0: No, Jess Gibson. She is a Canadian-born writer, art historian with a Yale PhD who's lived all over the world. We'll talk about that in just a little bit. Her first book, The Good Eye, is already generating buzz as a sharp, original, and bewitching debut. The stories explore themes like perception versus reality, the limits of what we see, betrayal, revenge, and everyday life tilting into the strange or magical. Jess Gibson, join me via Zoom. I'm going to start by reading you something that you may or may not have seen. This is from Sarah Pauley, and she posted this on Facebook. How I love this strange, beautiful book. Jess Gibson has a singular voice that transported me to worlds and inner lives that I've never visited in a book. Such strange, wonderful, and surprising characters, mysterious, funny, riveting. She writes like no one else. I read it twice and found so many things I'd missed the first time. I can't wait for her next book. The story Intake deserves a place among the great pieces of fiction about food. I don't normally read Facebook posts on this show, but I thought I would get your reaction to that.
1: Well, I was aware of that. I'm not really on social media, but my husband is. So, yeah, I'm hugely delighted, especially because Sarah's a filmmaker and very visual. And I think that there is... something, at least for me as a writer, that is quite visual as well. So that it resonated with somebody who thinks in those terms. You know, she's obviously a writer and a reader as well.
0: Would you say that there are movies that were a huge influence on you as a writer?
1: A reader just mentioned that she found these stories very cinematic, and there are a couple of movies sort of in the background, not really intentionally, but there's a couple of movies or I would say certainly visual art and sometimes moving visual art. There's a movie, there's a Swedish vampire movie called Let the Right One In, which I like a lot.
0: Me too.
1: I love that movie. Yep. I've watched it many times and I wasn't really aware of it, but there's a little girl or young woman in one of my stories, and the feeling of that young woman, I wasn't really aware of it when writing it, but I mean, she's not a vampire and she's not Swedish. So, but the feeling of that girl, what I was unintentionally going for was something like the little vampire from the Let the Right One In. So there are definite movies that, now that I think about it, stand behind, but there's also like, an aesthetic of certain movies that have made a big impact on me.
0: I think it's that kind of thing where you just drink it in and it becomes part of you without you even really realizing it sometimes.
1: Yeah, absolutely. And it's not, the connection is more feeling and like vibe than it is plot. My story has nothing to do with the plot or the, you know, this completely unrelated. It's like the feel. And there are a couple of other ones like that. I definitely watched a lot of like Italian neorealism when I was in college. So
0: The Bicycle Thief and things
1: yeah,
0: like that.
1: Absolutely. Yeah, absolutely. And Antonioni movies, there's a lot of it. And I'm interested in architecture, and there's actually a number of stories that have to do, or one story in particular that has to do with architecture. Again, from a different time period, so much earlier, but just thinking about like the feeling of buildings, which is something that I got a lot from Antonioni and a lot of post-war like European movies.
0: You had a global upbringing. I mean, you lived in England and in Germany and the U.S., Canada, Australia, France. I mean, you were all over the place. Yeah. Tell me if you exported each of those experiences and if it has become part of your work.
1: Yeah, I think so, actually. I mean, one of the things about my childhood is that it gave me the understanding that there are a lot of different centers of the world, right? So there's a way in which the world has many worlds within it, and it's a different sense of perspective than always remaining in one place. And I also think that there's a feeling of when you arrive in a new culture or a new place that's not familiar, everything's a little unfamiliar. Mm-hmm. And so you feel a little bit like there's a feeling of being a stranger and trying to figure things out, trying to figure out, have you understood what's going on correctly? Is there a cultural misunderstanding? And I think that that sense of uncertainty and the question of perception, am I perceiving what's going on around me correctly or am I wrong, is a theme of the book. There are a lot of characters who are misperceiving things. And that potentially comes from my own feeling that, you know, I'm not always sure.
0: You're listening to Jess Gibson on The Richard Krause Show. Her book, The Good Eye, is available now wherever you buy fine books.
1: But also I think that there's a lot of different, the stories are set in a number of different places. So I think I've drawn on specific places. I make up people and characters and settings, but I use real places. So I find it hard to write about a place if I haven't been there or somewhere like that to build on. So a lot of the places that are in the book are actual places.
0: Do you feel, and it's my sense now that you are settled, you live in Brooklyn, New York, and as you're settled and you're not sort of all over the world as much, do you think that that was the thing that you finally maybe said, I have time. I am settled. I've got time. I can start in doing this. This is your debut after years of working in academia. So is there something to that?
1: Sort of. I wrote the stories over a number of years, but I finished them all in Toronto during COVID. I did most of the finishing, by which point I had stopped teaching. And I also have a child who was a little bit older during the COVID period. But I found being in Canada for that time was much more productive than my previous sort of settled moment of running around New York City. And I do go back and forth quite a lot between Toronto and New York when I can. I'm more settled than previously, but not as settled as some. But yeah, it was being in Toronto and the kind of quiet time, kind of necessarily quiet time and some shifts in my circumstances around 2021 that kind of kicked me into finishing a lot of this work.
0: Do you think that COVID, just given its nature, we were locked down, we couldn't leave, we could, I suppose, we weren't supposed to leave or we weren't supposed to see people, but it made a lot of us, I think, a little bit more introspective. We started thinking about things in a different way. Was that true for you?
1: Yeah, I mean, I think that it gave me a kind of a time. It was an anxious period. But for me personally, my father had died about 6 months before COVID. So I actually was very, I was in the right frame to be more inwards. And it was its own kind of gift. I didn't really want to see a lot of people. Provided this kind of quiet period in which, like many people, I was reevaluating some things about how I was doing. You know, when you have a break from your normal routine, sometimes it gives you some perspective, and I certainly had that. I definitely felt, you know, it was a pandemic. I felt anxious and I knew a lot of people were having an actively very hard time. But for me personally, it was a kind of quiet that did result in this work. So, yeah.
0: Many of the stories seem to be about perception and what we think that we see versus what we're actually seeing. What drew you to that idea? Does that have something to do with your background in art history?
1: Yeah, absolutely. So I did a graduate degree in art history, and then I taught undergraduate classes for a number of years. And I think that for me, at least, art history is a lot about paying attention to what you're seeing and trying to decide if what you're seeing is correct. Mm. Is it, you know, is there a basic, can you make it into an idea? Can you make it into are you misperceiving something? How is it that we're seeing from what position are we seeing something? Like what am I bringing to what I'm seeing? So this idea of perception is interesting to me. And the you know, contained in that, of course, is the possibility that you would be misperceiving, that you would not see things correctly. I like that as a narrative driving factor. I think it appears in a number of the stories to kind of shape them, that somebody has misunderstood. But at the same time, there's also a couple of stories that flirt with the supernatural, that flirt with the unusual. And that's also a question of perception, right? So I grew up in a family, we told a lot of ghost stories. One of the houses that I grew up in was supposedly really quite haunted. And yet also a family of scientists. So there's this, like, my grandfather was a scientist, my uncle's a scientist. So this sense of trying to make sense of what you think you have seen or what somebody has seen versus the logic of it. So all of these have to do with perception and how we understand our own perception.
0: 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Her book, The Good Eye, is available now wherever you buy fine books. Jess sticks around for the next segment, and I'm going to ask her what advice she got from her mother about the release of her debut collection of stories. The Good Eye is her first book. That question becomes pertinent when you learn that her mother is one of the most best-selling, most famous authors Canada has ever produced, and that's Margaret Atwood. We'll get to that a little bit later on in the show. We'll also meet Juno Award-winning R&B and soul singer and actress Divine Brown, who talks about her show, The Secret Chord, a Leonard Cohen experience. Stay with me.
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0: Welcome back, everyone. I'm Richard Krauss. Thanks for hanging out with me today. I appreciate it. Later in the show, we'll meet Divine Brown. She is a Juno Award-winning Canadian R&B and soul powerhouse known for her five-octave vocal range. She started writing songs at age 14. We will talk all about that a little bit later on. And she captured audiences with her 2005 hit Old School Love and went on to release a number of acclaimed albums. Today, we'll be talking about her role in The Secret Chord, a Leonard Cohen experience playing at the CAA Theatre on Yonge Street in Toronto until August 16th. First, let's get back to my conversation with The Good Eye author Jess Gibson. Her fiction is praised as witty, ironic, unnerving, stylish, and sharply original, often blending the everyday with the surreal the funny with the unsettling. The Good Eye features 12 probing stories that explore perception, possibility, revenge, and the uncanny, earning early acclaim as a standout debut. Jess Gibson joined me via Zoom. Interesting to think about the quote from Sarah Pauly that I read earlier, and she says, I read it twice and I found

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1: To decide what has actually happened, so that there is this sense of perception that is that, you know, several, I don't want to give away my own endings, but there are a couple of different options, you know, like either somebody has been murdered or they haven't, you know, like, or something else has happened. I feel like it's, you know, when I was teaching art history, one of the things that it really taught me is that a single class of students could see the same thing in a multitude of different ways. Mm-hmm. And it's physically the same object, but they would have really different understandings of what they were looking at. And that for me is very interesting, and how to then navigate, you know, what it is that we're bringing, or mood, or where we're from, or who we are, or, and how do we, make sense of pieces of art or situations, or as the characters in the stories, their truth or whatever truth is there to be found.
2: Tell me a little bit about working with an editor on a work like this, where you are leaving some things open-ended, because so often everything's got to have a little bow on the end of it. Did you get any pushback?
1: Not really. No, I have, I have an agent and three editors. So I had a bunch of feedback from different people, and I love being edited. It was this amazing gift. You know, when you're not, when you haven't been writing professionally for a long time, it's sort of astonishing that people would be giving you their whole brain and all their thoughts. Proofreading also so fantastic. Yep. But no, I didn't get any pushback about that. Not at all. They just kind of made, I was fortunate that my editors understood what I was doing, and they made what I was doing clearer and better. They weren't trying to get me to tie it neatly up. So
2: they say that the art of the writing is in the rewriting, and I used to hate that saying when I was first starting off as a writer. And then a few books in, or a couple of books in, I started realizing, oh, they are so much better because of the effort that goes in post idea. You know, once you get that first draft down, I would see it as such an accomplishment. Look, it is done. This book is done. Nope, there's 2 years left of work to do on this thing.
1: Totally. And the first paragraph of writing something is always so fantastic, yeah. Right? These stories, one of the nicer things that anybody said to me in the early stages of submitting them and stuff was, oh, they feel so effortless. Mm-hmm. I was like, I've been working on them for years. Yep. To yep. get them to feel effortless. You know, I think that I really believe in rewriting and editing. And so having editors to help me with that was really fantastic. You know, work that you haven't done yet is always seems perfect.
2: You're listening to Jess Gibson on The Richard Krause Show. Her book, The Good Eye, is available now wherever you buy fine books. You've mentioned that the novel is a part of a 3-book deal. How does The Good Eye connect with other books, or does it?
1: I have 2 other books, and The Good Eye kind of connects with one of them, which I'm still, I mean, I would say like feeling wise. Right. I'm interested in things like ghosts and con artists, and that interest pulls through to one of my upcoming, fraud and, this kind of the tricky trickster, the same themes of perception and how we understand. And actually, now that I'm speaking, I will say that in a very different tone, mm-hmm. All 3 books have some of those same things.
2: Well, this yeah. book, The Good Eye, has elements and themes of revenge and betrayal. There's rebellion in there. There's all sorts of things. So, you know, I'm guessing those things are just kind of

0: primal. You know, but it's not like you had to look far into the horizon to find these ideas. These are things that are in, you know, hopefully not in your day-to-day life, but in your life.
1: Yeah, absolutely. And there's also, I'm a reader of all sorts of things, but in the COVID period, I think like many people, because it was such an anxious time, and for me, kind of doubly sad, I was reading certain kinds of genre fiction because it's very soothing. I love murder mysteries. Because, you know, there's clues, there's red herrings, but there's a kind of a formula. There's often lots of lunch. So I really like it when the detectives sit down and have meals. There's a writer named Donna Leon who sets her things in Venice, and they always have lots of, the detective has so much lunch, and it's so nice. It's delicious.
0: Grilled calamari, things like that.
1: Yeah, yeah. Recently I was like, has someone made a cookbook? I think someone's made a cookbook. But it's all very soothing, and then at the end it gets tied neatly up. So these frightening things that like murder or death or justice or corruption, they get kind of solved-ish, which is not what you get in real life. And it's not how things always work. So I think on some level, you know, my stories have murders, and there's some justice, and there's some clues, and there's some red herrings, but it doesn't end up with the kind of resolution at the end of a true murder mystery. Yeah.
0: This is your first book. Has your mother, Margaret Atwood, given you any advice on how to get it out into the world?
1: No, she has done exactly what you want from your mother, yep. Which is to say, oh, how absolutely wonderful. I'm so proud of you. This is great. But, you know, her experience as a writer, and also my father was a writer as well, both of them started publishing in the 60s in Canada, which was a very, very different situation and a different world, really. You know, much of their, both of their careers was defined by that environment that they were coming out of. And it's a very different world at this moment. And my mother's career certainly is not a usual one for a writer of fiction. So I'm not sure what she would say if I'm not sure what she would say if she was even saying anything more than how wonderful everything was. But no, she did. Both of my parents were supportive as parents.
0: 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Her book, The Good Eye, is available now wherever you buy fine books. Stay with me. Lots more to come.
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14: Taking a look at your weather forecast, we'll see cloudy skies with 30% chance of showers and a low of 19 overnight. Continuing showers into the morning with a risk of a thunderstorm later in the afternoon, reaching a high of 24. Monday, a mix of sun and cloud with 40% chance of showers and a high of 26. And back to some sunny skies for Tuesday with a high of 27.
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0: Welcome back, everyone. I'm Richard Krause, and thanks for spending part of your day with me today. I appreciate it. Divine Brown is a Juno Award-winning Canadian R&B and soul powerhouse known for her five-octave vocal range and really heartfelt performances. She started writing songs at age 14 and captured audiences with her 2005 hit Old School Love, and then went on to release acclaimed albums including The Love Chronicles, which was a Juno winner for R&B and Soul Album of the Year, and Something Fresh. A dynamic theater performer as well, Divine is currently starring in the acclaimed The Secret Chord, a Leonard Cohen experience playing at the CAA Theater on Yonge Street in Toronto until August 16th, 2026. Check Mervish.com for more details.

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1: Tell me a little bit about when you first started writing songs. You were 14 years old. You had a demo by 18. What inspired you as a young artist?
2: You know what? Just good music. Good music inspired me. I remember when I was very, very little and I would see artists like Diana Ross or, what's the name of the woman that sings? Donna Summer.
1: Right? Oh, yeah.
2: I remember.
1: Love to Love
2: You,
1: Baby.
2: Looking,
1: yeah.
2: Yeah. And I feel love.
1: Yeah.
2: and just looking at the her record cover and thinking, oh, my God, she's so beautiful. This is what I want to do. When my parents would watch Soul Train and Solid Gold and those shows, I could see myself on stage. And the songwriting was like, I really started to kind of dive in just by reading the lyrics from off of the back in the days when you could read the lyrics off of the albums, off of my parents' records and just thinking I could do this.
1: And what were the first songs about? You know, often when you're first starting out, especially, I guess, when you're 14, you're kind of imitating things that you've seen and heard and that kind of thing. What were your songs all about? What kind of things were you writing about?
2: The first sense of writing came from writing poetry, actually.
1: Right.
2: So I loved being in nature. So I wrote a lot about nature, water, and making comparisons of water to things in life or emotions, you know. So that was, it was sort of coming from that place. And I was really inspired by Minnie Riperton. Mm. She tends to write with that kind of imagery, and I just making the connection, I was like, oh yeah, like that was something that I really enjoyed about the way that her and her writing partner, Richard Rudolph, wrote together.
1: And you have a 5-octave vocal range. Tell me a little bit about maintaining your voice, training your voice. And, I saw the show on Sunday, and it is such a powerful instrument. What do you do to keep it, I guess, tuned up?
2: Keep working.
1: Yeah.
2: I keep working and I do a lot of like breath work exercises. Mm. I do hums. Like I find that humming helps to warm up and maintain the voice. It's vocal exercises, you know, like definitely before I can't just run on stage and sing like that. I definitely have to warm the voice up. It's like the body, right?
1: Mm.
2: You know, you have to warm up before you do intense exercise or you risk injury. And so I take that very seriously.
1: There is a note that you hold in the secret chord for what seems like forever. And I was wondering how you do it. And the audience, once we realize like exactly what's happening, you can feel the swell in the audience. People are very excited to see how long you can hold this note. Are you circular breathing or how does it work?
2: I don't know what circular breathing is.
1: it's something that trumpet players do, apparently.
2: Yes,
1: to breathe through their nose and blow out through their mouth. Yeah.
2: Trumpet players can do that. Highly difficult to do that as a singer.
1: You're listening to Divine Brown on The Richard Krause Show. 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Check Mervish.com for details.
2: I used to experiment with the idea of circular breathing as a horn, like pretending that I was a horn instrument, not an instrument, but playing a horn instrument. And I can understand how that process works for them. From my case, I just doing breathing exercises like long breath holds once I've done the long breath hold, to breathe out for as slow and as long as possible. That type of thing trains the it increases your lung capacity and it trains your diaphragm to support the air. So I think it's a matter of regulating the air. Like there are some nights that I happen to take the right breath and I feel like I could hold it or sing the note forever. And sometimes I'm like, oh, okay, I didn't take the right breath, and now it's not going to hold as long, but it's still going to wow the audience. So let's just keep going.
1: I'll tell you, it is a showstopper. It's really quite remarkable. And then there's a little trick where you step away from the microphone, and I think the front row really gets a sense like, oh, it's still happening, because they're hearing it without amplification. Then you come back. It's a fantastic moment in the show.
2: Thank you. That's inspired by Luther Vandross. If anybody remembers seeing Luther Vandross perform, he would always do the moving the microphone away while he's holding a note, and it was always like fantastic.
1: Yeah,
2: the audience loved it. It became one of his trademark things to do. So I kind of borrowed that from him.
1: I love that kind of stagecraft. You've collaborated with Nelly Furtado. You contributed to Drake's Take Care. Tell me a little bit about some of your perhaps favorite collaborations or maybe touring experiences. You opened for the Backstreet Boys. That must have been something.
2: Oh, that was awesome, actually. That was a cool little tour. My favorite touring experience would have had to have been opening for Bryan Adams. Mm. He's such a gracious person, and his band was so incredible. Like he made the effort to on the first night of the tour to go and say hi to everyone in my band.
1: Right.
2: And I'll never forget that. And he's always gracious. And whenever I see him, he remembers me, and he's very gracious. So I appreciate that in people that have been doing this a long time and could absolutely have, you know, big inflated egos. Mm-hmm. And he's just not one of those people. Collaborative. Yeah. Nelly, working with Nelly in the studio was really inspiring. Cause she's so, the way that she tunes in, watching her tune in and get just kind of tune in and then say, all right, let's go.
1: Right.
2: It was such a pleasure to watch her do that. It's the way that her creativity works is that she taps in and it flows, and it's a beautiful thing to watch.
1: You're listening to Juno Award-winning R&B and soul singer and actress Divine Brown on The Richard Krause Show. You can see her right now on stage in The Secret Chord, a Leonard Cohen experience, playing at the CAA Theater on Yonge Street in Toronto until August 16th. When we come back, we continue the conversation with Divine, and we're going to talk about various elements of her career. 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Stay with me. 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
1: Welcome back, everyone. I'm Richard Krause, and thanks for being along for the ride today. I appreciate it. Let's continue the conversation with Juno Award-winning R&B and soul singer and actress Divine Brown. She broke through in 2025 with the hit single Old School Love, which topped Canadian radio charts and earned a SoCan Number One Song Award. Her self-titled debut album followed as an underground success, and her second album, The Love Chronicles, won the Juno Award for Best R&B and Soul Album of the Year. She's toured with the Backstreet Boys, contributed vocals to Drake's Take Care, and can now be seen in The Secret Chord, a Leonard Cohen experience, playing at the CAA Theatre on Yonge Street in Toronto until August 16th. Divine Brown joined me via Zoom. Tell me a little bit about the difference, perhaps, from opening for Bryan Adams, which presumably is in very large spaces, big arenas and things, to doing a show like the Leonard Cohen show, The Secret Chord, which is in a more intimate space. Do you change your performance style?
2: Absolutely. I actually love to perform in more intimate spaces, because I feel like I can connect. Not that I can't connect on a larger scale, like in the audience, like a stadium. It's just a different experience and a different application as a performer. Intimate, especially in something like The Secret Chord that has some theatrical elements to it. I find it easier to connect with the audience from the theatrical standpoint, or even applying theatrics with the performance. Like one of my favorite numbers in the show to do is singing I'm Your Man.
1: Yeah.
2: Because that's the ultimate in intimate, like an intimate experience with the audience and an intimate experience for the audience member to the performer.
1: And it's such a radically rearranged version of the song, too. It's right. really beautiful. And it sounds as if you're, I don't know, in Paris in 1941, singing in a jazz club or something. It just has this great vibe to it that I think the audience really responded to.
2: Oh, that's amazing. I'm glad that you saw it that way. I just never thought of it that way, but you're right. It has that very intimate, smoky kind of a quality to it. It's one of my favorites because there's a lot to unpack lyrically. Mm-hmm. And it's easy to kind of get inside the words, as it were. With telling the story from Leonard Cohen's perspective, but then injecting a little bit of me into it. I have so much fun with that song.
1: And if you also are familiar with Leonard Cohen songs, you'll hear things like Closing Time, which is done a cappella. The only instrument is a metronome. Click, click, click, click. You hear that? And then all of you singing a cappella. And it's absolutely stunning. It is such an incredible version of that. Tell me a little bit about working on new arrangements of these songs, because presumably you have the original version kicking around in your head somewhere. Do you have to erase that to be able to reimagine these songs in the way that this show does?
2: First of all, I really have to give props to Mike Ross, who arranged all the music. He is, he's definitely an individual that has this unique ability to reimagine songs in a way that I haven't heard before, especially in sort of the theater concert realm. Yeah. He's very, very good at that.
1: You're listening to Divine Brown on The Richard Krause Show. See her in The Secret Chord, a Leonard Cohen experience, playing at the CAA Theater in Toronto until August 16th. Check mervish.com for details.
2: To be honest with you, I didn't know I didn't know Closing Time.
1: Oh, wow.
2: So it was easy to kind of hop in and learn this arrangement and then go and listen and go, oh my gosh, it's completely different. I think it was easier for me so that I wouldn't get attached to any of the old, like the original Leonard Cohen versions.
1: Tell me a little bit about doing the acting that you do. So in between songs, for people that haven't seen the show, in between the songs, you are reciting bits of dialogue from Leonard Cohen, taken from interviews and that kind of thing, which set up the next song. So,
2: that's right.
1: And you've done a few of these. You did a few with Mike Ross that I saw at Soul Pepper. Now, this is different. This is at Mervish. But tell me a little bit about that. Are you comfortable with the acting element of this show?
2: Oh, yeah. I actually love acting, and it's been peppered. Acting's been peppered throughout my career on stage. Like, I mean, the first Mervish production that I ever did was Rent in 1997.
1: Yeah.
2: So that was that was an experience within itself. and my voice was like lightning in a bottle, being let out of a bottle at that time. So it was definitely an experience. So the acting, again, in this space, it's so interesting the way that the script was presented. This text is presented in a way where the story is being told through Leonard Cohen's words. If you don't know much about Leonard Cohen and you're just reading the text, it can be difficult to wrap your head around what he actually means.
1: Right.
2: He had these like contradicting ideas all throughout his music and his work. But I really enjoy that side of it, kind of diving into who the man was.
13: Still miss that old school love, not quite that do-right.
1: Old School Love, giant hit in 2005. What's the story behind that song?
2: I had the melody for that song for a while. I usually, when I'm writing, I get haunted with like a particular thing, whether it's right. a chord progression or a melody. Usually melodies come before lyrics. And I got together with James Bryan from the Philosopher Kings. Mm. And we just kind of we went to work, and I said, this is what I have so far. And I had the I had the melody, and I had the melody. I definitely had the melody and the chord progressions together. And then we crafted the idea.
1: Well, thanks for taking some time to talk to me. And I mean, you probably should be resting your voice. You do 8 shows a week of this. It's got to be tough on your voice. So thank you for chatting with me today.
2: Oh, Richard, thank you. And to be honest, my voice is kind of used to it, because I feel like I've been doing 8 shows a week for several months now.
1: That was Divine Brown. See her in The Secret Chord, a Leonard Cohen experience at the CAA Theater in Toronto until August 16th. A big thanks to Divine. Of course, my biggest thanks goes to you for listening. I'm Richard Krause. Stay happy, stay healthy, stay safe, stay weird. We'll talk to you again soon.
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21: From the National Newsroom of the Canadian Press, I'm Don Mitchell. WestJet began its first round of cancellations early today ahead of a possible strike by flight attendants this weekend. The airline scrubbed 81 of today's scheduled flights. Canadian Press reporter Hannah Stolt says with the current situation, it is common for such cancellations.
22: Airlines typically begin canceling flights ahead of a potential work stoppage because it prevents crew and passengers from being stranded. The Canadian Union of Public Employees, representing 4,400 flight attendants, triggered a 72-hour strike notice that ends on Sunday.
21: WestJet responded with a lockout notice on the same timeline. With 81 flights canceled, the airline is advising passengers to check the status of their flight before leaving for the airport. A Canadian activist is among those detained on an anti-whaling ship in Iceland. The Icelandic Coast Guard boarded the protest vessel Bandero on Thursday and detained its crew. Shannon Mann, a Canadian who is on board, says crew members are now in limbo. Mann says they were told they were were not under arrest, but also told they couldn't leave the vessel. Icelandic national broadcaster RUV reported that police will seek to deport the crew and ban them from returning to Iceland. A shooting at an In-N-Out Burger restaurant in southern Idaho this afternoon has left multiple people dead, with others injured. Local police say the shooter was among the dead. Twin Falls Police Chief Matthew Hicks said in a news conference investigators were still trying to determine the shooter's identity and motive. Twin Falls is a city of about 56,000 just southeast of Boise. Police in Rochester, New York say they're looking for suspects after a woman was killed and two others were injured in a shooting early this morning during the city's Puerto Rican festival. Investigators say the incident began when a large crowd gathered late last night in downtown Rochester and blocked a busy street. Mayor Malik Evans is calling on his constituents to help with the investigation.
0: You know how chaotic it was. And we are asking anyone that might know who this individual is to call 911 immediately or major crimes so we can make sure that this innocent victim is identified.
21: Organizers say the three-day festival typically draws about 25,000 people. And dermatologists say they're worried about a trend called tan maxing that's grown in popularity this spring and summer. Many teens and young adults in their 20s purposely go out and tan when the UV index is at its highest and often don't use sunscreen. Then they post their pictures and videos to social media and hashtag it tan maxing. 22-year-old Lana Armani lives in Montreal and posts photos of tanning with friends to TikTok. She says warnings from dermatologists and parents aren't really effective.
3: Every weekend that we see it's a nice day, it's UVs out, we're like, okay, like, let's make a post about we're tan maxing because we want to show people that we are tanning and we're like joining in. And it's also a trend that's been very popular. So we're kind of hopping on that.
21: Armani says people her age know about the risks of premature aging and even skin cancer, but they're choosing not to think about those dangers. This is the Canadian Press. In sports, Calgary Stampeders quarterback Vernon Adams Jr. threw his league-leading 21st touchdown pass in a 44-20 win over the host Hamilton Tiger Cats in the CFL today. The Stampeders improved to 4-4. The Tiger Cats dropped to 3-5. Rookie Ticats quarterback Harrison Frost replaced starter Trey Ford late in the first half. In Major League Baseball, Kevin Gausman got a standing ovation from a sold-out Rogers Centre today in what may have been his final appearance with the Blue Jays as Toronto topped the St. Louis Cardinals 5-1. Gausman pitched 5 2/3 innings of one-run ball. The veteran pitcher is considered a valuable asset for playoff-bound teams ahead of Monday's MLB trade deadline. And Kaylee Hunter scored 2 goals early for AFC Toronto in a 6-0 thumping of the host Calgary Wild FC in the Northern Super League today. Toronto won its 3rd straight match and ranks 3rd in the Canadian Women's Pro Soccer League behind leader Ottawa and runner-up Montreal. The Wild are winless in 14 games this season. From the Canadian Press, I'm Don Mitchell.
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25: Taking a look at your weather forecast, we'll see cloudy skies with 30% chance of showers and a low of 19 overnight. Continuing showers into the morning with a risk of a thunderstorm later in the afternoon, reaching a high of 24. Monday, a mix of sun and cloud with 40% chance of showers and a high of 26. And back to some sunny skies for Tuesday with a high of 27.
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1: And welcome back. For many, many months now, we here in Niagara have been worried about and paying attention to the fate of 30 beluga whales needing rescue from marine land. And just a little bit ago, July 20th, the first of six to be rescued left Niagara Falls and found their way to their new homes in Chicago and San Antonio. And joining us now to tell us more about how that recovery went and how the whales are doing. Welcoming to the show now, Steve Abel, Vice President of Zoological Operations with SeaWorld San Antonio. Good morning, Steve.
7: Good morning. How are you?
1: I'm so good. Thank you so much for joining us. I really can't express how much the people in Niagara here are so invested in these beluga whales and their fate and, you know, them finding a new home with SeaWorld. So we're so excited to chat with you this morning. First, take me back to sort of when SeaWorld became aware of this pod of belugas and what was going on at Marineland.
7: Well, we've known about the beluga whales throughout the whole world for many, many years, and specifically the Marineland whales. We've known about them for a long time. We became aware and intricately involved really back in December and January when we realized that the whales were in need of a new home. And along with some other accredited AZA institutions, that's the Georgia Aquarium, the Mystic Aquarium, Shedd Aquarium, and of course the SeaWorld Parks, we all decided that we wanted to put the whales first and be a part of any sort of solution that might come and offer our assistance. So that really, really got a lot of momentum back in December and January.
1: Okay. And so, I mean, for us kind of in the fall, Marineland had applied to move these whales to a sanctuary in China. Our federal government had not approved that. And at that point, Marineland made a threat that they might have to euthanize these whales. And so that was very, you know, urgent for us. Had you guys heard that part as well?
7: Yeah, we did hear that. And, you know, again, trying to focus keeping our eyes on the ball and the well-being of the whales, you know, we realized that we wanted to continue to put solutions forward that were really in the best interest of the whales, and frankly, Marineland did too. These things take a lot of time to organize, from organizing where the whales are going to go, organizing how we get the whales from A to B, and that means from the pools at Marineland to the aircraft, which is, you know, of course, at the airport, flying them to multiple airports. So all those logistics took a long time. The working with the governments for permitting takes a long time. So, you know, we felt a little bit against the clock, but we worked very, very hard day and night to make sure that that we could get these guys to a nice, safe place.
1: Well, take us into that travel, that whole logistical plan, how that all works, Steve, because we've been just riveted by the footage that we've seen of, you know, getting these whales into the slings and then moving them. So yeah, tell us about how it all worked, what the plan was, and if it all went to plan.
7: Well, it went really, really well, really, really well. But like anything else, there's always challenges along the way. In a nutshell, really what you're trying to do is take the whales from the pools that they live in. Now, and I'll say this also, there's a lot of care and planning into which whales went to which locations, with the emphasis being on keeping the social groups as intact as they could be from what we saw at Marineland. So in this case, right, we put them into these custom designed, we call them transport units. Sometimes we call them cradles. There's a lot of different terms, but essentially this is a box custom designed for each whale based on length and weight. And they have swimming pool liners on the inside of them, and the whales will sit suspended so that their bodies stay nice and cool, right? They're whales and dolphins. They need to stay cool. In this case with the beluga whale, the water was around 60 degrees. And they'll sit suspended in these transport units, and it's like sitting in a plane, you know what I mean? Like nobody loves to sit in the middle seat and coach, but you know, you're fine doing it. The whales are sitting in there. They're then placed into the units that are on the back of the trucks. We had a police escort, thanks to the police in Niagara and throughout Ontario for helping us with that. That was amazing. And they were able to navigate a route to the airport in Toronto. We then loaded the whales up onto a plane. That's quite the experience. You know, you can imagine, we get those guys situated, in their boxes up onto the aircraft and then strap them down so that they're nice and stable. We fly them, in this instance, it was to Chicago, and then, offloaded four of the whales that went to the John G. Shedd Aquarium in Chicago. And then we flew to San Antonio and did the same thing. And unloaded the whales into a new pool where they had the opportunity to see new beluga whales that hopefully are going to become their friends. And I can tell you, you know, giving you a little bit of a peek into what's going on in San Antonio, so far so good for the whales that came here.
2: Oh, well, that is such a relief. We're all so interested in how they're doing, of course. Just to remind everybody, talking to Steve Abel, Vice President of Zoological Operations with SeaWorld San Antonio, where, as Steve mentioned, two of those whales are now doing. So tell us a little bit about the whales. I know they had names. Do you know what their names are? How old are they? Tell us how they're settling in.
7: I do know their names, and we've been saying their names a lot in this last couple weeks. So we have two male beluga whales here right now. Their names are Birdie Botts and Frankie. Birdie is around 6. Frankie's around 13. And our thought process with these two whales was that we wanted to integrate them together. We thought that these whales were very compatible in talking with the Marineland team. They had lived together for a long time. And so we picked those two guys and brought them to San Antonio because we also have very similar age male beluga whales. Male beluga whales will stay together socially. They do very, very well together. And that's exactly what we've seen so far with our guys. Frankie and Birdie, within a day or so, we're eating very, very well. They're eating their entire diets now. And they've been integrated with 4 to 5 other whales already in various combinations. But we've had them with with really all of the male whales that we have here. And that is about as amazing as you can see. It's like a whole gaggle of belugas swimming together, getting to know each other. I'll be honest with you, we've been very, very impressed with how quickly these two whales have started the integration process. And again, it's a long process. It takes quite a while to make sure that they're settled. We have a night watch on them. We're watching them 24 hours a day just to make sure that anything that pops up, we catch early. But so far, Frankie and Birdie are doing really great. And, you know, I have to tip my hat to the Marineland team up there. This has to be so emotional for them, right? These are their friends. They've put a lot of time and effort and love into these whales, and they want things to go well for them. So as sad as it is for them to be seeing their whales moving on, we're happy to be a part of telling the story that they're doing really well. And that's what I think every animal care specialist wants, is to make sure that their animals do exceptionally well in any environment that they go to.
2: Yeah, that's what we all want to hear. And you know, Steve, this is such great news to hear. They're settling in. They're doing well. You know, and the health was also a big question here, because I can't imagine how difficult it is to assess, you know, an animal of this size and figure out what their health is. That was, you know, a lot of the conversation was like, are they even healthy enough to move? So I imagine you'll continue to monitor that, right? Continue to monitor the health side of things.
7: Yeah, you know, as animal care specialists and professionals, we monitor their health every single day. It's the primary thing that we do, right? You can't have an animal in any sort of environment, whether it's your dog or whether it's a pet, whether it's a whale, unless they're healthy, right? You can't take them for a walk unless they're healthy. You can't take them out to the park unless they're wealthy. With a whale, healthy. With a whale, it's kind of the same thing. Their physical health is the first thing that we monitor. We've got veterinarians here on staff on a daily basis who make rounds and look at these whales and all the animals in our parks every single solitary day. That's their full-time job. And then once we know that their health is in good stead, we then look at the social structure, and we want to make sure that they're healthy animals that are with animals that are bringing out the best in each one of them. Social structure is a very big part of keeping animals, social animals like whales and dolphins, together. So once the physical pieces are in place and the social pieces are in place, then we can start to train them and interact with them. And, you know, I like to say we stretch their brains, right? These are thoughtful animals. They're always looking for things to do. We want to give them constructive things to learn. We want to teach them things that teach them to be very flexible. I think that a flexible animal is really an asset in any environment, because they can handle the things that come their way. We don't want things to be so static each and every day that when something changes, they don't deal with that well. And, you know, again, going back to the Marineland staff, obviously these guys were in good enough condition where the veterinarians evaluated them and said they're healthy enough to move. And from a social standpoint, they have gotten along with new whales. That's really good. And they're flexible enough to start dealing with a lot of new things. So, you know, again, tip my hat to the people who took care of them. They've done a nice job.
2: We love to hear that. That's great, because there's been a lot of you know, speculation. People can make stories sometimes when there isn't information coming out. And so to hear that they were well taken care of, I think, is what everybody wants to hear this morning. Steve, I understand SeaWorld's not done with these belugas. Like I said, there's 24 in total here, and you guys are taking on 16 in total.
7: We're taking on 13 in our park. We're taking on three whales in San Diego. So yes, that's a total of 16. And as excited as we are that this has just started and we've had a successful insert into this business here, we have a long way to go. And we're very cautious. We're optimistic, but we're cautious in that, you know, we're looking at this not as moving 30 whales, but looking at one whale at a time and what's good for each and every single animal on here individually. We want to take care of them all. We want to make sure that they all go from A to B safely and successfully. And so, although we've started really nicely, we do have a long way to go. Six have been moved, and that leaves, what, 24 left?
2: Yep.
7: So we're just starting, and kudos to me for math, right? That's not always easy early in the morning.
2: Yeah. Well, yeah, Steve, I really appreciate your time, and please keep in touch, because we were so just delighted to hear that Bertie Botts and Frankie are settling in. But those other whales, of course, like you said, one whale at a time has to be moved. So hopefully we can touch base again and see how this continues to roll along.
7: That would be fantastic. And hopefully the story continues to be something positive. And we appreciate you reaching out. Y'all have a nice day, and we'll keep you informed.
2: You got it. That is Steve Abel, Vice President, Zoological Operations with SeaWorld San Antonio.
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2: Glad to have you along. Many people still cleaning out basements after a ton of rain earlier this week in July. And because of that, one local politician is hoping that the province will be able to step in and help a little bit. Joining us now to discuss is St. Catharines NDP MPP Jenny Stevens. Good morning, Jenny.
14: Good morning, Steph. How are you today?
2: I'm good. Always great to chat with you. Thanks for joining us.
14: Yeah, thanks for having me. It's a beautiful morning, so it's a little bit more relief today than there was Tuesday morning for the residents.
2: Yeah, sure thing. We've had these couple beautiful days after coming off of, I mean, you know, some reports, 136 millimeters, 146 millimeters of rain. It was too fast and too quick for many people's homes and basements to keep up. And because of that, you've sent a letter out to Rob Flack, the Minister of Municipal Affairs and Housing. What are you asking for in that letter, Jenny?
14: Yeah, so when I sent out the letter, we had had a numerous

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1: So with the cleanup and make sure that the residents receive support that they need to begin to recover from flooding or natural disasters like this. However, what we need is we definitely need the minister to declare that the city or the area is under, needs the recovery fund.
2: And what are the criteria for that? How do they determine whether or not it reaches the level in order to access this assistance?
1: Yeah, so basically when a disaster happens, it assists the city. So it's the criteria, I guess, would be that the flooding or the fire or any disaster, natural disaster that happens, has devastated more than 500 residents or a number of residents. And as we know, we have heard from the fire chief. I have heard from the fire chief, which really put in perspective just how serious this situation is here in St. Catharines. We believe that more than 500 to 600 homes, up to 1,000, have been affected by the flooding. So we've also, that's why we contacted the provincial, they've also contacted the Provincial Emergency Operations Center. They're activating Ontario Courts volunteers to help seniors and people with disabilities. We are seeing so many phone calls that, you know, it's affecting the seniors and families who simply don't have thousands of dollars sitting in the bank like this. So these funds that the provincial government, when Minister Flack says that he will be giving us that disaster fund, we will be able to see St. Catharines rebuild, and we'll be able to make sure that this isn't just about wet carpets. It's about families who have lost irreplaceable belongings, right?
2: And
1: Now, let's face it, seniors on fixed incomes right now are really wondering how they'll pay for the cleanup, and people who simply can't afford to start over. So we need that help now. We don't need it weeks from now. So we wrote the letter to Minister Flack to make sure that we can make sure that the assistance through the Disaster Recovery Assistance Ontario program is instated.
2: Okay, so we'll see, you know, when we get a response, and as you point out, sooner than rather than later, because that water is causing more damage the more that it sits. And then how is funding dispersed from there? Would it be, because people have home insurance as well, and so some of this, I would presume, is going to be covered by that. So how does that all work?
1: Yeah, I believe it's on individual residents and how they've been affected. Now, I've also put out on my social medias that Red Cross will also deal with people that have been evacuated from their homes, because a lot of residents have been evacuated from their homes because of the sewer backups. Of course, we know we're not dealing with fresh water. We're dealing with sewage water, right, mm-hmm. which is quite a crisis in a lot of homes. So Red Cross, as well as this fund, will operate on an individual basis and make sure that these residents, like seniors, small businesses, less fortunate, have the funds that they can to make sure that the cleanups are done. Let's face it, these fans that are going to cost, dehumidifiers, fans, irreplaceable items, we definitely need that provincial funding to help these individuals out. The devastation in these homes are real, and I hope that the province steps up. If I haven't heard back from Minister Flack within the next couple of days, I definitely will give him a personal phone call just so that we can get on the same page.
2: Yeah, I imagine people are really waiting, because even with insurance, they don't necessarily act right away.
1: Right.
2: And so people with means are going ahead and finding a way to get the water out of their homes and put those dehumidifiers in, things like that. And they'll submit expenses after. But that's not the case for everybody. They might not be able to do that.
1: No, like I said, we don't need to reinvent the wheel here. We just need the government to recognize what's happening.

0: here and activate the support. You know, it was done in Ottawa when they received 118, and of course we've obviously gotten a little bit more than 138 millimeters, and our residents in St. Catharines deserve the very same consideration that and support that Ottawa got on Canada Day. So, you know, disasters like this don't ask what political party you belong to before they flood your home. So recovery shouldn't depend on your postcode either.
1: Yeah.
0: So that's why, yeah. And, you know, at the end of the day, like I said, Fire Chief Upper and his team and crew have obviously are working very hard on our local emergency response, and I'll be working with Chief Upper as well. But it's about neighbors helping neighbors and making sure people aren't left to recover from a disaster on their own. And St. Catharines has always come together in tough times, and now I'm asking the province to stand with our community and help it out.
1: Well, Jenny, we always appreciate you joining us. I hope you'll keep us updated on this. Are you going to be at Ribfest this weekend? That's a big one for St. Catharines.
0: Oh, I love Ribfest. It's one of my favorite events. You know, it's finger licking. Yes, they definitely be there. I hope to see St. Catharines out there as well. We got great entertainment and wonderful food. You know, I think my favorite is the blooming onion.
1: Ooh, yeah. Gotta have a nice side. I love that too. Jenny, always a pleasure. As I said, keep us updated on this. I know a lot of people are really interested to see how the province responds.
0: Yeah, thank you. And thanks for having me on. And to anyone that was affected, I hope that they can reach out to my office and we'll give them the number for Red Cross. And we'll also keep them updated on my socials on what the provincial emergency recovery assistance for Ontario program already did.
1: Perfect. St. Catharines NDP MPP Jenny Stevens joining us this morning. Coming up at the 8 o'clock hour, Professor Marvin Ryder will be here, and lots to talk about with him, including, finally, the Gordie Howe Bridge is open. And if you missed it, I will give you my aunt's critique of the bridge. She went across it yesterday. It's riveting. That's on the way. Matt Holmes has your news.
2: Taking a look at your weather forecast, we'll see cloudy skies with 30% chance of showers and a low of 19 overnight. Continuing showers into the morning with a risk of a thunderstorm later in the afternoon, reaching a high of 24. Monday, a mix of sun and cloud with 40% chance of showers and a high of 26. And back to some sunny skies for Tuesday with a high of 27.
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1: Heard about the AI getting out. It escaped somehow. One of his AI systems hacked into another AI company's infrastructure during testing. And a lot of people are freaking out online. This is, you know, them saying this is the beginning of AI becoming autonomous and, you know, becoming our overlords. Is it that bad? Is it that scary? Joining us now to tell us about this is Chief Security Evangelist with ESET, Tony Anscombe. Good morning, Tony.
15: Hey, good morning.
1: Thanks for being here.
15: Oh, my pleasure.
1: Okay, so tell us exactly what happened. I think people maybe saw the headline, heard the story, but didn't quite understand. What went down?
15: Okay, well, there's a company called Hugging Face. Now, this company is an app store for AI tooling. So if you're an AI developer, you're likely to go there and try and find things that could help you write code. And then you have OpenAI, with a company behind ChatGPT that we're all very familiar with. Now, OpenAI had an AI model, so some automated code that was tasked with answering questions about an AI exam. It was about a group of things, and the AI felt that actually to answer these, it could break out from where it was, go to Hugging Face, and it might find tools there that would help it answer the questions it had been asked. But at that point, the AI was breaking out because it shouldn't have had internet access. It was meant to be tested within a closed wall environment, so to speak. But it didn't. It found a way out, and it went somewhere else, and it didn't have credentials, so it attacked to get access, and there we end up with a data breach of it breaking out and doing its own thing.
1: Okay, and that is unique, right, Tony? That's not how we want these systems to be operating.
15: No, absolutely. What should happen is any AI agent that's given a task, you have to think of that AI agent as an employee. And when you give an employee a task, you don't expect them to do it at any cost and in any way. You expect them to behave within certain boundaries. Now, and this is called guardrails in the AI world. So the agent should have had guardrails of what it could or couldn't do. And it should understand, in effect, the right and wrong of its actions. But it didn't have those guardrails. It was allowed to work completely autonomously, and that was the test that was going on. But of course, it found a way to get out of that test or out of the environment the test was being run in. The interesting part about this is the speed at which it does it. If a cyber attacker tries to do this, i.e. a human, you know, you do part one, you try entry one, and then you make a decision to try another route, and then you make a decision to try another route. But now let a machine do this, and it's all done at machine speed. So it all happens far quicker than if you have a human attacker in the loop.
1: Talking to Tony Anscombe, Chief Security Evangelist with ESET. Tony, how significant is this in terms of how AI has advanced and risks to cybersecurity?
15: Well, if anything, I'd say this is a warning shot, because this is a relative, it didn't cause mass disruption, it didn't affect society. So what we should be doing is looking at this and learning that actually AI, if not given the right guardrails, if not given the right boundaries to work within, then potentially it will go and find ways. It will find them quickly. It will look for routes that maybe humans wouldn't look for. It will try thousands and thousands of routes at lightning speed. So we should look at this and turn and make sure that whatever AI we touch, whatever AI agents that companies deploy, are working within defined parameters. Now, whether that is companies doing that themselves, because obviously you don't want to be on the bad side of this, or whether legislators or regulators need to get involved to turn and say, if you're going to do something like this, it needs to have these processes and policies in place to stop this type of thing happening. But it is kind of unprecedented. It's the first time we've seen AI become the attacker in a full environment like this.
1: And for the most part, Tony, we're interacting with AI within, companies' systems that they've created, right? So we maybe, aren't necessarily directly using AI. Like, I hear a lot of people say, like, oh, I don't use AI, but we all do, right? Like, we're all interacting with it every day. It's almost impossible to be on the internet now and not be interacting with AI. So is there something we should do for our computer systems themselves to make them more safe?
15: Well, you should certainly make sure you're running up-to-date security software on your devices, and you should make sure that security software is leveraging AI resources behind it. So, if AI was to come and attack you, like I say, it's going to do this at significant speed. So you need a defense mechanism that is also defending at that same speed, that can make decisions on how to block an attack. So, just make sure you're using a modern cybersecurity solution in there as well that is leveraging AI as part of its tool set. So that's from a kind of business and consumer view. But when we're interacting with AI, which is, I think, what you referred to, when we go on to a search engine and we look for something, or we're using an app that is AI powered, we're already within their environment. So there's very little that we can do. The only thing I'd say is, I'd be cautious of trusting all the output from AI in search engines, because it often can come back and tell you the wrong thing.
1: Yeah, truly. And there's a story in the news today, Tony, about an MP out east who was at the legislature and used an AI bot to write what he was saying and didn't really edit it too much. And he ended up reading like a prompt from the chat bot to continue. So, I mean, that's, kind of the silly end of this. But I think your point is taken in that we do have to have a little bit of skepticism in terms of what these systems are shooting out at us after we quickly write something into them.
15: Yeah, exactly. Rather than using AI to write something for you, what I'd say is AI is a great tool to give you the idea of what to write, as opposed to it doing the writing. Use it as a research tool to find out information about something and then sit and write it in your words and your language, rather than asking AI to do it for you.
1: You mentioned cyber attacks earlier, and that is so that human-based thing. And there's been numbers of them, cities held hostage until people sent bitcoins and things like that. So now how is AI working into this? Are those types of criminal rings, obviously everyone's advancing with AI. Are they also welcoming in that technology?
15: Well, there's from both sides, from the attacker and from the defender. So we're a cybersecurity company at ESET, and we've been using early neural networks, which is part of AI, since the late 90s, and in our products since the early 2000s. So from a cybersecurity perspective, AI is not so new. It's evolved quickly, but it's been in products and technology for many years. From the attacker's side, I think a lot of attackers are using AI to help them, to assist them. I think this is the first instance where we've seen AI truly become the attacker. You would expect that. If you're sitting there writing some malicious attack against somebody and you can speed up part of that attack or not have to write the code, then that's what you'd do as a cyber criminal. So next time you look at a phishing email that's landing in your inbox and it has perfect grammar, the logos are all in the right place and it looks good, and it lands on a landing page that looks really professional, that's AI tooling being used by a cyber criminal. But it's a human behind the cyber attack in most cases.
1: Always interesting chatting with you, Tony. Thanks for stopping by again.
15: Hey, no problem. Anytime.
1: Chief Security Evangelist at ESET, Tony Anscombe, joining us to break down that OpenAI hack from earlier this month.
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1: The first of vehicles began to cross between Windsor and Detroit. Of course, not ever. They've had crossings there for many, many years. But on the Gordie Howe Bridge, which has become, was a, such a huge project for that area and then became a contentious moment for our two countries. But joining us now to break down this story and more business stories of the week is Professor Marvin Ryder. Good morning, Professor.
24: Good morning, Steph.
1: All right. So it has finally happened. You know, some people thought maybe at the last minute it would get closed up again, but vehicles are crossing.
24: Vehicles are crossing. So while the opening ceremony was last Friday, the official start of vehicles crossing was Monday, just a few days ago. The first vehicle across was a car containing the descendants of Gordie Howe. So son and grandchildren drove across the bridge. They were immediately followed by a commercial truck, basically a transport truck, whose body had been painted to commemorate Gordie Howe's career, highlights of the past. And so those were the first two vehicles across. Now, it's only been 3 days, but so far, traffic across the bridge is averaging 7,000 vehicles a day. That's pretty amazing. That isn't what we were hoping for, so we're going to build towards a planned 9 to 10,000 vehicles a day. But in just 3 days, that's pretty good. Helping the situation, since the bridge opened on Monday, there have been two incidents on the Ambassador Bridge, the alternative route to get into the United States, that have seen trucks back down the bridge and big wait times, what have you. So truckers immediately said, well, if this one's too busy, let's try the other one. And this has all been working in the favor. So I think, although it was a stumbling start, now that it's open, it's going to have the desired impact and going to help increase the flow of goods between Canada and the United States.
1: Okay, let's stick with the states for a moment here. The Federal Reserve Board making a decision with their interest rates this week. What did they decide?
24: So So that was yesterday. And to no one's shock or surprise, the Federal Reserve Board in the U.S. did exactly what the Bank of Canada did, which was to keep rates constant. Now, their rates are higher than our rates. In the United States, the prime lending rate is 3.5%. In Canada, 2.25%. So it's cheaper to borrow money here in Canada. But what made this decision a little more interesting was that there are 7 members of the Federal Reserve Board. And usually when they hold the vote on what to do, it's unanimous, 7-0. That was not the case yesterday. It was a 4-3 vote. Hmm. 4 people voted to keep it constant. 3 voted to increase interest rates by 0.25%. Now, what was their argument? Well, they've been seeing inflation creeping up in the United States, and everyone likes to see low inflation. They don't like to see high inflation. So they felt it was time to start to cool the market a little bit and bring inflation down. Now, they didn't win the day, but it is highly, highly unusual that there would be a split vote out there. The current chair, in presenting this result, didn't take questions. So when the press in the room said, can you explain this, what's going on? No. And he also didn't offer any future insight. In other words, they're going to meet again around Labor Day. Do they anticipate rates going up then or staying constant? And he ducked all of this. This caused tremendous uncertainty in the stock market. And so when you're looking at your morning paper or other news sources this morning, you'll notice that the American Stock Exchange dropped 1,000 points. These are red letter days when you see that much of a decline, but it shows you again how everyone is so worried about the state of the American economy.
1: All right, let's talk about this weekend. We've got a long weekend coming up, and wouldn't that just be a prime time for an airline strike?
24: Well, there was good news. A different airline had settled a contract with their maintenance workers, but this is about WestJet. WestJet and their flight attendants, over 4,000 flight attendants, are no closer to a deal. And this contract that they're currently under expires on Sunday. Now, what WestJet would worry about is that if the people went out on strike on Sunday, you'd be stranding passengers in various places. You'd even have workers that are stranded in various places. So as today unfolds, I think your listeners should expect to hear that WestJet is canceling some flights because they just don't want to take the chance of flying people to some destination and then leaving them there. Now, if that situation develops, in other words, if they start canceling some flights, that's great news. You'll get a refund. But if you are just worried, right now WestJet says that they will change your flight at no charge, allow you to reschedule, move it to another time, what have you. But anything you do gets you a credit for a future flight. If they start canceling flights, then you might get your money back. So, again, how you play this, the longer you wait, maybe the more compensation you'll receive, but the longer you wait, the more your plans will be uncertain. In theory, both sides are supposed to give 72 hours notice of either a lockdown or a lockout, or a strike. 72 hours is right about now. Haven't heard anything right at this minute, but one other little wrinkle, the federal government, when asked if they would order people back to work, so far says, we believe in the collective bargaining process, and we're not going to make any kinds of announcements today. So I expect drama over the next 72 hours, and if you're flying WestJet, this could affect you.
1: And this at issue is what we've seen before with Air Canada flight attendants, the issue of working for free, basically, where they have to come in and there's work they're not paid for until the plane actually takes off.
24: Yeah, there are two issues. I mean, one is just basic pay. Like everybody else, they had a longer-term contract. Over the time period of COVID, we saw high inflation, and they want to catch up on the wages. But the other argument is that flight attendants arrive well before a flight, get people on board, but aren't paid for that time. Similarly, at the end of the flight, that's when their pay ends, but they've got to get people off the plane and what have you, and they're not getting compensated. So they are trying to change that, and that's the sticking point. We'll see if anybody blinks in the next 72 hours.
1: All right. And if you want to feel some love, maybe head to NYC. They want us there? They want Canadians?
24: Right. So I thought we'd end on this because New York City has said that they are hurting because of Canadians choosing not to travel to the United States. And so, starting on August the 4th, they've created a website. You can go and you can book trips to the United States. They've got a discount on the hotels of 30%. They've got discount on some of the Broadway shows of 30% through that website, not just if you casually contact people, but through this website, because they want to encourage Canadians to come back. And they sort of have an ally in this in Porter Airlines. Porter Airlines has announced that they're taking a 20% cut on the cost of flights to New York City and all the around New York City destinations that they have, like Newark and what have you. But those discounts will be through to the end of the year. This discount by the New York City people just runs for roughly 3 weeks from the middle of August to just after Labor Day. Now, the website opens on August the 4th, but it's not for travel until the middle of August through to the week after Labor Day. And this is an interesting attempt. We've not seen any other jurisdiction in the United States try to bring it back. According to New York City, Canadians visiting New York are the second largest group of foreigners who come to the city, and they miss us, so they'd like to bring us back. Now, I understand many of your listeners would say, across my dead body, as long as Trump is president, I'm not going there. But if you've been thinking about going, this is a great time to take advantage of these deals.
1: Well, it's a deal because it kind of puts things at par. We're about 30% below them right now, too. That's the other side of this, is the money isn't good.
24: The discount doesn't make you a lot of money, but it gets the Canadian dollar at par for hotels and for these Broadway shows. And I saw the list of the Broadway shows. Many of the big ones going, Chicago, Titanic, etc., they are all part of this. So if you're thinking about it, I would encourage you to visit the website and see what's going on.
1: Okay. I've got a few minutes. The news is coming up. I'll take a peek. Professor, always a pleasure. Thanks for joining us.
24: Glad to be with you this morning.
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2: From the National Newsroom of the Canadian Press, I'm Don Mitchell. WestJet began its first round of cancellations early today ahead of a possible strike by flight attendants this weekend. The airline scrubbed 81 of today's scheduled flights. Canadian Press reporter Hannah Stolt says with the current situation, it is common for such cancellations.
3: Airlines typically begin canceling flights ahead of a potential work stoppage because it prevents crew and passengers from being stranded. The Canadian Union of Public Employees, representing 4,400 flight attendants, triggered a 72-hour strike notice that ends on Sunday.
2: WestJet responded with a lockout notice on the same timeline. With 81 flights canceled, the airline is advising passengers to check the status of their flight before leaving for the airport. A Canadian activist is among those detained on an anti-whaling ship in Iceland. The Icelandic Coast Guard boarded the protest vessel Bandero on Thursday and detained its crew. Shannon Mann, a Canadian who is on board, says crew members are now in limbo. Mann says they were told they were not under arrest, but also told they couldn't leave the vessel. Icelandic national broadcaster RUV reported that police will seek to deport the crew and ban them from returning to Iceland. A shooting at an In-N-Out Burger restaurant in southern Idaho this afternoon has left multiple people dead, with others injured. Local police say the shooter was among the dead. Twin Falls Police Chief Matthew Hicks said in a news conference investigators were still trying to determine the shooter's identity and motive. Twin Falls is a city of about 56 6,000 just southeast of Boise. Police in Rochester, New York say they're looking for suspects after a woman was killed and two others were injured in a shooting early this morning during the city's Puerto Rican festival. Investigators say the incident began when a large crowd gathered late last night in downtown Rochester and blocked a busy street. Mayor Malik Evans is calling on his constituents to help with the investigation.
4: You know how chaotic it was. And we are asking anyone that might know who this individual is to call 911 immediately or major crimes so we can make sure that this innocent victim is identified.
2: Organizers say the three-day festival typically draws about 25,000 people. And dermatologists say they're worried about a trend called tan maxing that's grown in popularity this spring and summer. Many teens and young adults in their 20s purposely go out and tan when the UV index is at its highest and often don't use sunscreen. Then they post their pictures and videos to social media and hashtag it tan maxing. 22-year-old Lana Armani lives in Montreal and posts photos of tanning with friends to TikTok. She says warnings from dermatologists and parents aren't really effective.
5: Every weekend that we see it's a nice day, it's UVs out, we're like, okay, like, let's make a post about we're tan maxing because we want to show people that we are tanning and we're like joining in. And it's also a trend that's been very popular. So we're kind of hopping on that.
2: Armani says people her age know about the risks of premature aging and even skin cancer, but they're choosing not to think about those dangers. This is the Canadian Press. In sports, Calgary Stampeders quarterback Vernon Adams Jr. threw his league-leading 21st touchdown pass in a 44-20 win over the host Hamilton Tiger Cats in the CFL today. The Stampeders improved to 4-4. The Tiger Cats dropped to 3-5. Rookie Ticats quarterback Harrison Frost replaced starter Trey Ford late in the first half. In Major League Baseball, Kevin Gausman got a standing ovation from a sold-out Rogers Centre today in what may have been his final appearance with the Blue Jays as Toronto topped the St. Louis Cardinals 5-1. Gausman pitched 5 2/3 innings of one-run ball. The veteran pitcher is considered a valuable asset for playoff-bound teams ahead of Monday's MLB trade deadline. And Kaylee Hunter scored 2 goals early for AFC Toronto in a 6-0 thumping of the host Calgary Wild FC in the Northern Super League today. Toronto won its 3rd straight match and ranks 3rd in the Canadian Women's Pro Soccer League behind leader Ottawa and runner-up Montreal. The Wild are winless in 14 games this season. From the Canadian Press, I'm Don Mitchell.
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10: Taking a look at your weather forecast, we'll see cloudy skies with 30% chance of showers and a low of 19 overnight. Continuing showers into the morning with a risk of a thunderstorm later in the afternoon, reaching a high of 24. Monday, a mix of sun and cloud with 40% chance of showers and a high of 26. And back to some sunny skies for Tuesday with a high of 27.
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12: It's the TED Radio Hour from NPR. I'm Manoush Zomorodi. On the show today, tracking what the body needs. And one of the most basic things our bodies need is movement.
13: So if you kind of map out the trajectories of our sedentary time and, you know, how much time we spend watching TV, how much time we spend sitting in a car, how much time we spend sitting at work, it's kind of been like steadily increasing across decades.
12: This is exercise scientist Keith Diaz.
13: And society and our cultural and societal norms are telling us you're supposed to sit in your desk. If you're not in your desk, you're not learning, you're not being productive.
12: Keith Diaz has spent the past 15 years researching the impacts of a sedentary lifestyle on our health and how much movement we really need to stay healthy. It all started with a headline that he desperately wanted to debunk.
13: I came across some news headline. It was like in Runner's World magazine. It said something like, sitting is the new smoking, even if you're a runner. And I was like, you know, as a runner, I tend to see exercise as the cure-all, prevent-all for everything. And so for this article to, you know, put it out there that, like, you know, what you do exercise-wise, you're running, that's not enough. I didn't believe it. And so I set off in my career to debunk that and show that, you know, that's not true. Exercise can overcome. That sitting isn't the kryptonite to exercise. And here we are almost 15 years later, and man, I've come to see it in a very different light.
15: We are living in the most sedentary era in modern history.
12: Keith Diaz continues from the TED stage.
15: In a single year, the average adult now spend a full 187 days, over half of the year, sitting or physically idle. The bad news is that our bodies weren't designed for this. I know because I've spent my career as a scientist studying the harms of being highly sedentary. And what scientists have found is that being highly sedentary increases your risk of diabetes, cancer, dementia, heart disease, and ultimately, early death. Worse, this is true even if you exercise regularly. Exercise only makes up a tiny fraction of your day. The toxicity comes from when movement begins to disappear from your life. And this begs the question, why isn't exercise alone enough? A part of the answer lies in our muscles. Our muscles are more than just a machinery that power movement. They're also really important for regulating things like our metabolism. Let's use blood sugar as an example. Our muscles are like sponges for blood sugar. When we regularly use and contract our muscles, they're like a moist sponge soaking up the sugar from the bloodstream. But when we don't regularly use and contract our muscle, like a dry and shriveled up sponge, not really good at soaking up anything. Now here's the key. When we exercise, it rewets the sponge. But eventually, that sponge dries out if you get little to no movement the rest of your day. If our muscles need regular use to function optimally, then outside of any exercise time, we need to be contracting them frequently through movement. The question that we asked in my lab is, what's the least amount of movement breaks that we need in order to offset the harms of being highly sedentary? And the answer we found was a 5-minute walk every half hour.
12: In 2023, as part of the Body Electric Project, NPR partnered with Keith's team at Columbia University Medical Center to conduct a massive study with over 20,000 public radio listeners, testing how feasible this gold standard of 5 minutes of movement for every half hour of sedentary time was out of the lab.
13: I mean, we set out really to answer the question, can people do movement breaks in the real world?
12: And the answer was yes. It wasn't easy at first, but once people committed to taking regular breaks throughout the day, they started noticing the positive effects on their mood, productivity, fatigue levels, and more. Plus, Keith now has an exciting update.
13: What we're finding is that once people take about 5 movement breaks a day, you start to see diminishing returns in terms of their improvements in fatigue. Right, like after about 5 to 6 breaks a day, you don't get that much extra benefit from doing 7, 8, or 9. And so that to me seems like a little bit of a better message too, that, you know, just strive for 5. Would I love for it to be every half hour, every hour? That'd be great. But what we found in the real world is that people really had a hard time sticking to that regimented clock of every hour. But maybe this is a different way to think about it. 5 times in your day, move for 5 minutes.
12: Our body is constantly sending us a signal about what it needs. But are we listening? What happens when we start paying closer attention, not just to how we feel, but to the patterns hidden inside our daily lives? From simple habits like taking movement breaks to cutting-edge wearables that track everything from sleep to stress, new tools are changing the way we understand our health. And so today on the show, we're exploring ways of tracking what the body needs. For exercise scientist Keith Diaz, when it comes to changing our sedentary habits, Keith says we need to deal with what we think being productive looks like.
15: One of the biggest concerns I often hear from employers and schools about movement breaks is that they worry that it's disruptive, that it'll hurt productivity and performance. But movement doesn't mean you have to stop working. You can have walking meetings, pace around while you're on a call, get walking pads, or simply just move around while thinking. But the bigger idea and concept with movement breaks is that when you compare brain activity after movement versus after sitting, the differences are so striking. The brain after movement looks like one certainly far more ready to learn and to work. And yet somewhere along the way, we decided that sitting and staring in front of a computer screen for 8 hours straight is the best way to work. And that's where the real challenge lies. Productivity culture, convenience culture, and technology are re-engineering our lives and steadily removing the need for movement. We can have groceries delivered and robots vacuum our floors without ever getting off the couch. And the consequences of this re-engineering that we now often see movement as something to avoid.
12: So a lot of people rely these days on their device, a smartphone, to ping them, you know, it's time to get up. You're actually not a fan, if I understand correctly, of fitness trackers, you've told me. So, like, how do you approach this?
13: Yeah, I mean, why I'm not as much of a fan of it is that you're relying on kind of external cues still. And where I'd love to see this, and what the science kind of tells us on human behavior change, is that for us to build a habit, it has to be more so something internal, right? And so when we kind of learn how to check back in with our bodies, right, and we don't have to rely on external cues to do that, right, that behavior is much more likely to stick. The example I always use is brushing teeth. Is like the ultimate health behavior that since we were kids, we're taught and trained to do, but we also have tied it to cues in our day. We know that when we get ready in the morning to go and leave our house, or that when we get ready for bed at night, we automatically are cued by our environment that like, oh yeah, teeth brushing, that's next up. I put my pajamas on, I go brush my teeth. Like that's just the natural part of it. And so getting to that place in our everyday lives for movement breaks or just movement in general of like, okay, I've just finished a work task. I'm going to go take a movement break before I go on to the next one. I just finished a meeting. Before I go to the next one, I'm going to move, right? And tying it to cues in our day rather than relying on some kind of device to remind us. Because ultimately, people, at the end of the day, most people end up hating that reminder and ignore them.
7: Yeah. But, you know, it's annoying. It starts to annoy you. It starts to be like, okay, good to know. Thanks, but I'm busy. So I guess my question is, what happens next? Like, our relationship with technology is getting even more entangled. So are we at this point where we have to be taught, be more specific, put language around, or doses, as you say, around things that, like, you know, probably when I was a kid, if someone was like, did you get enough movement today? That would be kind of like, maybe not in school, but like generally we were always moving. I had to move to go to the next class. Like I had to move to go get a new book.
13: Yeah. And maybe it's going back to that point of like harnessing like this idea or notion that like a body that moves is a more efficient and productive body as well. Like what moves the needle for employers outside of like policy changes, right? Is incentivizing employers to allow this to happen? I feel like I keep saying the same story again and again and again, and people want to keep talking about it, but nothing is changing. And that's where I just feel like I feel stuck because I'm like, how much do I have to keep talking about it? How much more science needs to come out before somebody starts doing something about it?
7: Okay, so I'm going to offer a more positive perspective, Keith. One is that we can actually change our habits pretty fast. Like I'm thinking of going to Zoom for everything during the pandemic. And also, like, I definitely heard from the people who joined our study that once they committed to taking movement breaks, and they got their friends to try it, they got their office mates to try it, they realized that they wanted to keep doing it. But it starts with just getting people to try.
13: Yeah. And I think what you're getting at is it's a grassroots movement, right? Like, the top ain't changing things, so we're going to have to start from a different perspective and a different approach. And it's this trickle effect. And, you know, normalizing the behavior has to start with somebody being willing to do it and step out of that comfort zone. Like, I'm always that guy in a Zoom call who like is walking on a treadmill while everybody else is sitting.
7: But, I know, like, it's weird to see you sitting right now, actually.
13: Yeah. But, you know, then you start, some other people start thinking like, oh, like I want to do that too. So a couple of my staff members went out and got walking pads. Right. And so
7: nice.
13: Like when you make it acceptable, like, oh, that's totally a normal thing to do, and I wouldn't even think twice about it, right? Like, we have to start changing that perception and that culture, and it may have to start with just people doing it and making it normal, and maybe eventually we'll get there.
7: I think we need a meme. Like, touch grass worked really well. Maybe we need, like, yeah, dance on grass or something like that.
13: Totally.
7: We're going to figure it out, Keith. We're on the journey.
13: Totally.
7: All right, time for a movement break.
13: Keep it going. Keep it going.
7: That was Columbia University Medical Center's Keith Diaz. He is an exercise physiologist and also wrote the foreword to the book Body Electric, The Hidden Health Costs of the Digital Age and New Science to Reclaim Your Well-Being. You can see his full talk at TED.com. 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I'm Manoush Zomorodi, and you're listening to the TED Radio Hour from NPR. 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
7: 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I'm Manoush Zomorodi. 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
1: I have four smartwatches, so an Apple, Fitbit, Sensomix, and a Whoop. I have two rings on me, an Aura ring and something called Ultra Human.
7: This is Professor Michael Snyder. He's the director of the Stanford Center for Genomics and Personalized Medicine.
1: I have hearing aids, which I do use for hearing, but they also do sensing as well. I have an exposometer that measures airborne exposures, and I have my iPhone that tracks a few odds and ends, like steps and things. Some of that's redundant with the other watches.
7: And how long have you been collecting all of this information?
1: Well, I've been collecting deep data on me for about 16 and a half years now. The wearable part, I'd say, runs for about 11 years, 12 years.
7: Of course, wearables and tracking devices have been around for a long time, but the types of data they can collect is constantly getting more precise.
1: your resting heart rate, your heart rate variability, your blood oxygen, something you don't get in a doctor's office called galvanic stress response. This is conductance on your skin. And it turns out that when you're stressed, you're sweating more, so your skin gets more moist. And when you're diabetic, your skin gets more dry. Some of the watches will, at least one of them, will detect blood pressure and measure that.
12: Michael has spent decades doing massive studies using information collected from wearables, and his research is changing our understanding of how genetic risks and personal habits combine to shape human health. And for individuals, as in what does this mean for you? Well, he believes that self-monitoring and collecting more of our own physical data will soon transform how we each stay healthy.
1: These devices, they're not expensive now, and they're only going to get cheaper in the future. You can keep the individual people themselves healthy by, you know, catching when they first get ill, treat them, catch heart conditions. I think there's going to be a ton of stuff. Catch mental health problems like depression, anxiety. We're doing a lot of research there. Cardiovascular disease. You know, it's not going to be a perfect system, but even if we could catch 50% of these, it'd be amazing.
12: I mean, I think people have been wearing like smartwatches or, you know, collecting how many steps they're walking every day. And this has been going on for a while now, as you said, like over a decade. But are we at some sort of tipping point when people actually know what to do with this information? Like, for example, I've been tracking my steps for 6 years and I rarely even look at the data. But is something changing when it comes to collecting information about our bodies?
1: When these first came out, it's as you say, they were fitness trackers. And realistically, people put them on their wrist and they would, you know, wear them for 3 months, say, yep, I know my pattern, I'm done. Then they throw it in a drawer and be done with it. But I think what the tipping point is that you're referring to is that they're actually health monitors. They can track a lot more than just your steps. For example, resting heart rate variability are really good indicators of your health. We've used them to be able to pick up when you're getting a viral infection in advance of symptoms because your heart rate goes up. What's powerful about them is they're measuring you 24/7. They're always following you. We've exploited this in a way that we can actually, if your heart rate's up for too high for too long, it triggers a red alert. And that can be indicative of a viral infection. And more recently, we've shown it's indicative of mental health stress as well.
12: Hmm. You actually told me a story about a Stanford researcher who had a heart attack. And there was data behind that that could have predicted that he was going to?
1: Yeah, it's a very interesting study, you know, a little bit tragic, to say the least. There's a person working in my lab for 2 years, very wonderful person, high energy. You meet this guy, you assume he's in great health and in great shape. And it turns out he was very much a believer in all of the wearable things that we were doing. He had an Apple Watch and an Oura Ring. He would exercise pretty regularly on a Peloton, which also has tracking data. And basically, one day, as he was running on his Peloton, actually quite intensely, and it turns out he died right after that. It was really quite tragic. And his wife, he, you know, knew how much he liked the lab and being there and shared the data with us and asked us to take a look at it. And because he had the latest Apple Watch and also the Oura Ring, we could track what was going on. It was very clear 4 months before he passed away. He had a significant, what I like to call step function, meaning his resting heart rate went up, his heart rate variability dropped, his gait, which you can also get from a smartwatch, shifted, and his sleep also shifted. And so there was a sign something was off, yet there was no system to relay that information back to say, hey, something's off, you should go get checked out. And I think that's what we need to do next. We have this for viral infection alerting, but we don't have it for all these other things, which is what we need to. And so we're now trying to study this further, you know, track people's, if you will, cardiovascular state, and then build a real-time alerting system. We need to run proper studies first, but that is the goal, to be able to see when you see something's off. You may not always know what it is. Like right now, we can't tell the difference between a respiratory viral infection and an anxiety attack. attack. We do know something's off. So we will be able to distinguish those in the future, by the way. There are enough ways to measure this now. We can tell them apart. But when we first set up the study, we couldn't. But it does tell you something's off. And that, I think that should give you pause to look at this further.
14: I mean, it's interesting. My dad has a pacemaker that sends data constantly back to his cardiologist. But of course, it took him having a cardiac issue for him to need a pacemaker, which then sends back all of this data. So describe to me, like, how you see this

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1: Emian dehydration. And then there are other parameters like the conductance on your skin. That's important for dryness. I mentioned earlier that actually is a sign of diabetes. So there's enough parameters there that they can, they not only just tell you things are off, but they can give you some clues as to which direction they're off. So I think they will pull invaluable data, and they'll just like your car, you probably look at your speed and your gas tank, but otherwise you don't really look at much in your car. And so the way I see it working is that there'll be all these sensors running in the background. And then when something goes off, you'll get a red alert on your phone and you should probably go get it checked out. But yeah, people always ask me, what's the most important wearable to wear? And I always tell them a continuous glucose monitor, because it's in part because we have so many people who are out of control with their glucose. And these continuous glucose monitors are so visual that once you wear them, you'll never eat the same again. And I mean that in a good way, meaning you'll see exactly what spikes you. And this is very personal. Different foods spike different people. So you see what foods spike you, which ones don't, and you just gravitate towards the ones that don't and avoid the ones that do. And if you are going to eat the ones that do spike your glucose, well, go do that brisk 15-minute walk, and that'll suppress the spike. So there are things you can do to mitigate these. And in general, spiking is bad for your health. It correlates not only with diabetes, but cardiovascular disease. So I think we've got to get this under control, and we're not there yet, that's for sure. Our healthcare system is broken.
2: Here's Michael Snyder on the TED stage.
1: Our laboratory in the last 17 years has been trying to improve it. And along the way, I've even learned a lot of new things about my own health. It's broken because we practice sick care rather than health care. And even when we practice health care, if you think about it, it's a pretty archaic process. You will travel to a physician's office. That really hasn't changed much in the last 40 years. When you're there, they'll take lots of blood. And from all that blood and the time you're there, they actually don't make very many measurements. And from those measurements, they'll treat you based on population averages rather than the individual. We're trying to change all those steps. And one area in particular is remote health monitoring. What if you could measure your health with sensors and a dashboard, much like your car dashboard?
2: So you think also that in the future, like just like we look at our car's dashboard, like, okay, are the tires inflated enough? How much gas do I have? I can check all the vital signs of my car, that we'll be able to do that for our bodies too.
1: Absolutely. I think we need that, because I think we want, just like our car, to run well and efficiently forever, or as long as you want to live.
2: But how do we get to a place where we think more of healthcare as preventive, like a personal dashboard to monitor our health in a sort of more holistic way?
1: Yeah, well, we have to change the financial incentives. That's number one. What happens is people really only go to the doctor when they're ill. And so therefore, they only go every few years, typically. There's no reason for any health plan to keep you healthy today. And that's why we practice sick care, because that's when people get paid. And the one exception to this is this life insurance company, John Hancock. They have a vitality program that basically gives points if you wear smartwatches and do things that keep you healthy, walk your 10,000 steps, for example. And so we need more things like that, because in that case, the incentives are aligned. If people live longer, John Hancock makes more money. It's a life insurance company. So they wind up making more money if you live longer and you are healthier. So that's a good thing. And so, again, they've got the financial incentives aligned. We need that for our health providers as well, that they and in the whole system, it's pretty clear if you stay healthier, you know, you'll push off having all these chronic conditions. And hopefully the idea is for us to live long, healthy lives and then just pass away sort of all at once.

0: but not hang on there for the last decade of life. There are studies now that show that people live the last 11 to 15 years of their life on average with chronic conditions, meaning they're living their last decade of life unhealthy. And that's not a good situation to be in. And so I think as these technologies get cheaper and cheaper, as they get more facile, like we talked about the heart attack case, if we automatically have people's information from their devices going to their doctor's office, that would actually be much more accurate, because your resting heart rate first thing in the morning is way more accurate than what's in a doctor's office. And so that stuff should just be online, sitting there when you walk in. Right now, your nurse takes your blood pressure and all these things. That can just get pulled straight in, and it'd be more accurate and better data. And no more of this, well, when did this seem to go off? You could actually look at someone's heart rate information and see, wow, it looks like it went off, you know, 3 weeks ago or whatever. You can see it because of a jump up. So I think we can pull in information a lot better. And then the physician can make better assessments and spend less time on the routine things and spend more time on more complex things. Now, of course, we're all going to have AI agents in the future, and the physician will be working with those to help actually better manage your health.
1: Okay, my spidey sense, my worrying radar is going off beep, beep, beep right now. I want to push back on a few of these things. Okay, so first of all, digital privacy. Who's in charge of all of this data that's being collected? And if an insurance company is using it to incentivize me, couldn't they possibly also punish me or hold a pre-existing condition against me?
0: Yeah, well, we would hope not. You're not allowed to be discriminated against for your genome information for health insurance. You can for life insurance, though, and employment. You're not allowed to be discriminated for that from your, based on your genetic information. My own view is that we obviously, if people are getting discriminated against, I do think we need laws to protect that. You know, I'm a believer that in any wealthy society, which I view the United States and most Western countries to be in, that you should have some minimal level of health care for your citizens. So I would hope that that would be the case for everyone. Obviously, it isn't, but we need to get there. But even if it were the case where, let's say, someone was using your smartwatch, I'd rather know that something is off and catch it with a watch than not know it exists and die of a heart attack, for example. So we need to, the information is still valuable, but as it moves and becomes more facile, we do need, I think, I would argue, laws to protect people then in those circumstances.
1: The other concern I would have is that right now this sounds like a rich person's health care system. I mean, you know, having someone to actually give your data to, a physician or a clinician, that means that you are seeing a doctor to begin with. How do we begin to make this more accessible? Right now, this is an expensive proposition.
0: So you're right, the way we do deep data profiling, only rich people can afford it. And getting your genome sequence and some of these other things, only people who pay out of pocket can do it. And, you know, we have a company called QBio that does whole body MRI and a pretty deep medical testing. It's $3,500. So a number of people can pay for that, but, you know, probably the average working class family cannot, or they'd have to save up. I do think it would save money in the long term, but it only hits a subset of people. So there I would say, yes, some people won't have access to that, but the one area where they will have access is the wearables. That's a neutralizer. So I think when you join a health plan, they should give you that smartwatch as part of the enrollment in the plan, because anyone can do it. You can do it remotely too, right? You can live in the boonies and have this data transferred to your phone. Most people do have a phone, even when they live in remote parts of the world. 60% of the world has a phone, believe it or not, of adults. And so even in these remote places, they have a phone. All you have to do is link it to a smartwatch, and you've got a health tracking system that can track a fair number of things. Again, resting heart rate variability. Heart rate variability is kind of a new metric that's popped up that turns out to be a really great gauge of people's health.
1: Yeah, tell me about that, because I've been hearing it. I used to think that a steady heart rate was what you wanted, but that's actually not true.
0: Yeah, that's correct. So you have your what's called your sympathetic nervous system and parasympathetic nervous system. systems of voluntary and involuntary systems acting. And it turns out when they intersect, you wind up, if you're healthy, you get a variable heart rate, meaning they're not exactly the same beat per minute for every beat. There's just a little bit of a difference in milliseconds, and that's healthy. You actually should be having that. And when people's health goes down, either from a viral infection, heart conditions, and we saw this in the case I mentioned earlier about the person who had the heart failure, it's a general rule, your heart rate variability drops. And so it's a relatively new measure, but it turns out to be a very, very important one.
1: When we come back, more with geneticist Michael Snyder and how his hearing aids monitor his social interactions. Would you want them? Today on the show, tracking what the body needs. I'm Manoush Zomorodi, and you're listening to the TED Radio Hour from NPR. We'll be right back.
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1: It's the TED Radio Hour from NPR. I'm Manoush Zomorodi. Today on the show, tracking what the body needs. Stanford genetics professor Michael Snyder is a big believer in wearable technology. He regularly wears about 8 devices, including 4 smartwatches, a few bio-tracking rings, and hearing aids that track different health measures 24/7. Snyder believes that individual health metrics tracked through these devices could bring about a revolutionary shift in how medicine is practiced. But also, it could change how we interact with each other on a daily basis. Let's go back to Michael's hearing aids.
0: These new hearing aids, they come from a company called Starkey, which is a hearing aid manufacturer. And they basically are collecting data. We're measuring how much they're interacting and the kinds of interactions. So how much they're in conversations, for example, with others, and how much they participate in this. We also measure, you know, TV time, how much they're, I suppose, on the internet by the voices announced, how much background noise is in their environment. So it captures all kinds of different information, and the goal is to try and understand what environments and how they interact with that environment will better lead to cognition, because we're doing cognition surveys as we go along. So we think this is very, very valuable information. We're not violating privacy. We're not collecting information about what they're saying, but more whether they're in these conversations or not. And so we know that's important. And I think what we're going to learn from this hearing aid study is exactly, you know, what kinds of interactions are important for keeping your cognition up. So we want to know what keeps you sharp. It's the number one thing people worry about most as they get older is their cognition. They're afraid of dementia and Alzheimer's, and I don't blame them.
1: Can we talk more about how doctors currently use data? I guess most doctors anyway, they rely on averages, right? So for example, I just got blood work done, and as long as each thing that they tested for was in the green zone, it came back as normal. Do you take issue with that approach?
0: Population measurements, they are important. Don't get me wrong. If you're out of, you know, an individual range and you're very high on certain things, it is worth looking into. But equally important is knowing your baseline, because we all have very different baselines for heart rate, for skin temperature, for all these different things. And when you go off from your health, you'll get a jump up in that. But if you're, by today's world, if you're still in the normal range, nobody says anything to you. And a good example is, if say your heart rate is normally 60, and suddenly your resting heart rate goes to 75, something's off with you. Whereas 75 could be very normal for other people and probably wouldn't be flagged on a population average. And I think we need to get this into medicine. There's two things that count. One is your shift from your normal baseline, and the other is, are you population average out of range? Both of those are important. And I would argue the first one's even more important, shift from your baseline. And we can pick this up with wearables. We can pick this up with any kind of measurement, the microsampling I mentioned earlier, even your regular clinical measures. It's very important to know your trajectories.
1: Is there ever a point, though, where all this information is too much information, that people become hyper vigilant about every little thing that their body is doing. Keith Diaz, the researcher at Columbia with whom I partnered, he says, I can't wear a smartwatch because tracking my steps makes me crazy. I'll find myself, you know, looping around my backyard to make sure I get enough steps. Where's the line?
0: Yeah, no. Well, obviously, we want everyone to be a healthy life. You don't want your devices making you unhealthy. My own view is there's no such thing as too much information, that this stuff is very, very valuable. But it's true, you don't want people freaking out. Like, you don't, you know, if people get their genome sequence and they're anxious about this sort of thing, you don't want them waking up every morning, oh, am I going to get breast cancer? I'm going to get breast cancer. But I'm a believer the person owns their own data. If you are willing to share it, your physician can definitely see when things are going off, and you can see it too. Imagine when you go into the doctor's office and you say you're not feeling well, first thing they ask is, so when did this start? And you can almost always tell from your watch when it started. Mm-hmm. There's a shift. And suddenly you could correlate that with maybe something that happened. In my case, when I got Lyme disease, it was picked up with a smartwatch and a pulse ox. I saw these shifts, and I knew 2 weeks earlier I was in rural Massachusetts helping my brother put up fences where, you know, most ticks are Lyme infested in rural Massachusetts. I was there one day, and it's pretty clear because I was there one day, and then 2 weeks later I saw the shift up. It raised a strong possibility it was Lyme disease. I never had a bullseye, but it's just the whole timing, and that turned out to be correct. It was Lyme disease. And so I do think, again, this can be very, very important and valuable information.
1: I've been learning about this concept of interoception over the last year, this idea of the body sort of indicating to the brain what it needs. I mean, I hear people who are like, I don't even know if I sleep well anymore. I look at my device and it tells me. And sometimes I'm like, really? That's all I slept? I thought I slept well. Do we start to lose touch with our embodied sense of self when we start outsourcing all of our functions to being collected and tabulated by wearables?
0: I would argue wearables for certain kinds of things like infectious disease, AFib, those are really, really valuable, right? It's hard to argue with that. Mm-hmm. We have some studies running now on transplant families. There's individuals with transplants. We're trying to see if anyone in the family gets ill. And if that happens, they get a red alert and they can isolate and not ideally infect the person who had the transplant. And this has worked, actually. So it's alerted people who could die if they actually got one of these respiratory virals. So I think there are situations where it's good. Now, you picked the example of sleep, which I think is one of the more interesting ones. One of my colleagues here at Stanford has run a study that shows that depending what you tell people determines how they feel. So regardless of what the value is on their sleep device, if you tell them they had a good night's sleep from their score, even if they didn't, they actually wind up functioning very well that day. They do well. If you tell them they had a bad night's sleep, they actually don't function so well. So I think there people are very influenced psychologically by the score. So maybe that is a trickier one.
1: Earlier in our conversation, you said that continuous glucose monitors are the most important device someone could wear to keep track of their health. In an ideal world, how do you want to see people using them?
0: Yeah, well, for one thing, I would say everybody wears one at least once a year. More if they're heading in the wrong direction, meaning their glucose out of control and it's getting worse. And they do it before they're diabetic, so prevent diabetes, keep people healthy. So we need to get them on these folks earlier. And because it's so visual, you will change your behavior in a good way. I'll tell you, when you wear one of these things and you drink a McDonald's shake, your glucose just goes through the roof, and you'll think twice about drinking that shake again.
1: And what's the danger there, just for people who are not familiar?
0: What it's doing is it's launching a lot of glucose into your blood. It winds up your proteins get modified, and a key indicator of this is something called a hemoglobin A1C. It's a measure of your glucose levels, and that's associated with diabetes. And technically, diabetes doesn't kill you, but diabetes is associated with everything bad, cardiovascular disease, increased cancer. And so you really want to keep your glucose levels down. And these devices, again, because they're so visual and it's real-time feedback, and I think if we get them out there, we can have a big transformation in preventing diabetes, in my opinion.
1: And what would that look like in terms of affecting society and not having so many people who are diabetic?
0: I think probably as teenagers we start, maybe before, we start putting these on, and then people would come aware earlier. Parents knew the stuff. If I knew 40 years ago what I knew now, I would have been eating very, very differently. And I think if, you know, new parents knew this stuff, they'd be a little more careful. Sugar is everywhere. So I think, you know, I am very Pollyannish. I think we can have a, you know, healthy society if we just educate people properly. Now people tend to look at this stuff as they get old because their friends are getting unhealthy and this sort of thing. And we should really be doing it much, much earlier. You know, I know when you're young, you feel like you're invincible, you're going to live forever. But I think more of these pictures of showing two people who are 75, one who's all stooped over and doesn't look very good at all, and another who looks like they're ready to run a marathon and looks incredibly fit. Those are very important visuals that I think will help people become healthy and strive for healthy lives. And I think the wearables and things we've been talking about are good ways to give feedback to keep people that way, keep them motivated to stay healthy.
1: That was Michael Snyder. He's a professor of genetics at Stanford University. You can hear his full talk at TED.com. To say, I am fascinated by all the data that we can now collect from our bodies and the potential for truly personalized preventive medical treatments. But I am equally cautious about relying too much on data to the point that we begin to ignore the sort of natural cues that our body is giving us when something is wrong. So we want to end our show with an idea about exactly that, with a speaker who is asking us to simply listen. Here's a very personal story from Lizzie Rakes Rinker from the TED stage.
3: When you hear the term healthy, what comes to mind? What do you think of as health? So when I was in college, I was a rower, and it was my entire life. Everything that I did revolved around being healthy and being an athlete. I was arguably at my physical peak. I was obviously working out all the time, but I also was a really hardcore vegan. I had this elaborate regimen of vitamins and supplements that I took every day. I carried my emotional support water bottle with me wherever I went, and I was a cliche of a healthy person. However, the reason that I started really thinking about what it means to be well is that despite being super healthy on paper, being an athlete, I felt terrible, my friends. I was having panic attacks almost every week. I had this really weird chronic pain that no one could quite figure out, and I wasn't getting my periods. I just felt off, but I was really healthy, right? I kept saying, something doesn't feel right, and I couldn't really articulate what it was. So this is a picture of me from the middle of college. And 9 days before, my dad took this picture, moving me into my apartment. Our mom, Becky, died after a really long and hard-fought battle with cancer. And let me tell you, it kind of sucked. It is incredibly disorienting to watch somebody that you love be sick and die. It was incredibly disorienting to be going through that experience as I was a college athlete, because one part of my life was completely revolved around optimizing my body and health and wellness, and I was seeing evidence every single day of that working. However, on the other side of my life, my mom did everything right. She was healthy, she was active, and she still got sick. And there was nothing that we could do about it. So Because of my mom's illness and because of my experience as an athlete, I went on to make an entire career out of really exploring what it means to be healthy. So I'm going to throw some definitions at you. Okay. The first one is health. The World Health Organization defines health as not having disease in your body. So in that instance, I was healthy. Nary a toxin was getting near this. I was obsessed with being clean and, you know, doing all the right workouts, but I couldn't really articulate what was going on. And what I found in my work is that what I didn't have while I was healthy is I did not have any wellness. So holistic wellness is a trend that gets thrown around a lot. And it's rooted in this idea that we are a whole person, not just our bodies. So rather than putting all of the eggs into the physical basket, we start to look at our lives from the health of our environment. It looks at all of our circumstances, all of our lived experiences, and really takes those things into account to consider what we need. I've been working in wellness for 10 years, and I have coached hundreds of athletes, and I have seen a couple things to always, always be true. The first, from an athletic standpoint, is that if an athlete does not have a holistic, balanced life, their performance will fail. It's not a matter of if, it's a matter of when. It is incredibly hard to keep it together and to care about, I don't know, going a little faster on the rowing machine if you are waiting to find out if your mom has made it out of surgery. If you don't have a safe home life, it's really hard to perform. The other thing that I see is that we're all shoulding on ourselves. I'm talking about all the things that we're like, ugh, I really should do more of XYZ. And it might not even be a thing that you like. This happens to me a lot. I am really into running, and people will find out this about me and come up to me and say, I should really get back into running. I used to be a big runner. And I'm like, oh, what happened? Did you get injured? And they're like, no, I hate running. I just really hate running. And I'm like, well, then why do you think you should be doing it? There are literally so many other ways that you can exercise, but this is what we do to ourselves. We tell ourselves we should be doing all of these things. We should be learning how to listen to our bodies. Like, what's the purpose of wellness? Is it just to lose weight? Is it just to look a certain way or to be able to go a little bit faster on the water? Or is the purpose of wellness and the balance of all of these different things to maybe, I don't know, make your life a little bit better instead of just your body? The last couple months of my mom's life, she was very frail. She'd lost a lot of weight and she couldn't drive. So I had to drive her to the grocery store. And this woman saw her from across the way and ran up to her and was like, Becky, I haven't seen you in years. You look amazing. You look so good. You're so healthy. My mom was like, I am literally dying. But this is what we do to ourselves and to each other. We assume if you look a certain way that you must be having a certain experience. And that is just not true. You cannot really tell anything about somebody's wellness or their lived experiences and their circumstances by the way that they look. And this is why we have to consider holistic wellness. And we have to start looking at our health as more than just our bodies, but everything that we experience. Those are the things that make a life. I'm going to leave you today with a quote from my favorite poem. And I said to my body softly, I want to be your friend. It took a long breath and replied, I have been waiting my whole life for this.
4: 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You can see her full talk at TED.com. Thank you so much for listening to our show today. This episode was produced by Katie Monteleone, Avery Keatley, and TED Talks Daily's Lucy Little. It was edited by Sanaz Meshkinpour and me. Our production staff at NPR also includes Matthew Cloutier, Rachel Faulkner-White, Fio Guerin, Harsha Nahata, and James Delahousie. Our executive producer is Irene Noguchi. Our audio engineer was Jimmy Keeley. Our theme music was written by Ramteen Arablui. Our partners at TED are Sal Khan, Logan McClure Davda, Helen Walters, Roxanne Highlash, and Daniela Balarezzo. I'm Manoush Zomorodi, and you have been listening to the TED Radio Hour from NPR.
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12: From the National Newsroom of the Canadian Press, I'm Don Mitchell. WestJet canceled 81 flights today as they prepare for a potential strike by flight attendants. With a strike deadline just hours away, some travelers were on edge this long weekend as the airline moved to prevent crew and passengers from getting stranded should there be a work stoppage. However, the check-in area at Toronto's Pearson International Airport was bustling this morning as families pushed carts piled high with luggage and lined up at kiosks. Alicia Singh was one of them and told the Canadian Press she was anxious about making it to a family reunion in the Dominican Republic and hopes everything comes to a conclusion before she and her family get back. The BC Wildfire Service says it is strategically positioning ground personnel and aerial resources to respond to new fires as quick as possible. The agency says a cold front moved through the area today and that could increase winds, making firefighting efforts challenging. More than 1,800 properties have been ordered evacuated in the Thompson-Nicola and Caribou region that covers an area more than 70 kilometers long and 65 kilometers wide. Today, the Spuzzum First Nation issued an evacuation order to the Brunswick Creek Fire, burning further south, while the Fraser Valley Regional District ordered dozens of properties evacuated in the Alexander Bridge to Sawmill Creek area. Wildfires are also burning in the northwestern U.S., with some under control and others harder to contain. Here's ABC's Jacqueline Lee.
13: Evacuation orders are in effect in several states, including parts of southeastern Idaho. The fast-moving Big Rock Fire burning over 1,000 acres overnight and threatening nearby communities. And in California's Sonoma County, the Woodside Fire outside of Santa Rosa, now roughly 40% contained, burning at least 150 acres.
12: Meanwhile, authorities in southern Idaho say a shooting at an In-N-Out Burger has resulted in multiple people dead and others injured. Customers in the parking lot were seen running from gunfire at the Twin Falls fast food outlets. Police Chief Matthew Hicks gave an update saying investigators are speaking with people who were at the scene to learn more about what took place.
14: We have literally hundreds of people that were in some way, shape, or form in the area of this restaurant at the time that are being interviewed right now.
12: The FBI has offered assistance to local law enforcement. About 56,000 people call the city of Twin Falls home. It's located about 128 miles southeast of Boise. And in the Middle East, the Pentagon today reiterated U.S. President Donald Trump's previous threats of more strikes on Iran. The headquarters for the Department of Defense in Israel said they are planning a massive bombing campaign in the region. Meanwhile, Kuwait had to respond to new drone attacks from Iran, and a tanker was struck in the strategic waterway. ABC's Matt Rivers reports from Jordan.
15: Overnight, Kuwait saying it detected and destroyed multiple drones that had invaded its airspace. In a dramatic move, at least 10 American embassies across the region issuing new stepped-up alerts to U.S. citizens, warning Americans to exercise extreme caution.
12: Elsewhere, Israel struck Gaza last night, saying it was targeting Hamas weapons storage locations after Hamas agreed to disarm. This is the Canadian Press. In sports, Kevin Gausman got a standing ovation from a sold-out crowd at Rogers Centre in what may have been his final appearance with the Blue Jays as Toronto topped the St. Louis Cardinals 5-1. Gausman is likely on the trading block ahead of Monday's deadline and says he was touched by the fans' ovation.
16: You know, what a cool moment. You know, the fans have done a lot of cool moments for me since I've been here, but that was definitely up there. You know, I appreciate it. And, would have loved to obviously, you know, get through the sixth, but you know, just get me in the right mood.
12: Gausman pitched 5 2/3 innings of one-run baseball, striking out 4, but allowing 9 hits and a walk. The win kept the Blue Jays' playoff hopes alive as they improved to 4 games back of a wild card berth. And in the CFL, Calgary Stampeders quarterback Vernon Adams Jr. threw his league-leading 21st touchdown pass in a 44-20 win over the host Hamilton Tiger Cats. Adams also managed to keep his interception-free season going. Rookie Ticats quarterback Harrison Frost replaced starter Trey Ford late in the first half. From the Canadian Press, I'm Don Mitchell.
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17: Taking a look at your weather forecast, we'll see cloudy skies with 30% chance of showers and a low of 19 overnight. Continuing showers into the morning with a risk of a thunderstorm later in the afternoon, reaching a high of 24. Monday, a mix of sun and cloud with 40% chance of showers and a high of 26. And back to some sunny skies for Tuesday with a high of 27.
18: This is Tech Talk with Mark Saltzman. Over the next hour, Mark will break down geek speak into street speak so you know what's hot, what's not, and why.
19: 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Man, I'm old. Tech years are like dog years. You know, like 25 years is like 150 in any other industry because of how rapidly things evolve. But hey, that's what Tech Talk's all about. I aim to break down geek speak into street speak, as the announcer says, and this week will be no exception. Hope you're having a great long weekend so far and spending it with family and friends and doing what you like to do, which is what it's all about. Tech Talk is powered by Chevrolet Canada and its awesome EVs, electric vehicles, which I'll tell you more about shortly. All right, we have a packed show for you today. So let me cut to the chase and tell you what's on tap. We're going to kick things off with Fujifilm to learn about its new Instax cameras and printers. Kids in particular love getting a physical, like a tangible photo they can hold in their hands, place in a locker or share with friends. So we'll hear what's new from them. The whole retro craze. After that, Melissa Maker, the YouTube and Instagram star, joins us to talk about the latest in kitchen and laundry tech. Back to school is around the corner, and so tech lifestyle expert Mario Armstrong will join us to tell us about some new laptops and other gear that makes the grade. All of this and more on a brand new Tech Talk. All right, let's officially kick off the brand new show with our first interview. Look around and you might just see what's old is new again. And no, I'm not just referring to haircuts like mullets or colorful fashion from the 80s that's now trendy again, but tech as well. We're talking flip phones, vinyl, cassette players, boomboxes, and instant cameras. Joining us to talk cameras and printing and how the younger generation is bringing back retro gear is Billy Luong, senior technical brand manager from Fujifilm, who's also part of the Fuji Guys on YouTube. Welcome back to the show, Billy. Good to talk to you again.
20: Yeah. Hey, Mark. Thanks for having me back again.
19: For sure. Please tell us a bit about Fujifilm. I believe the company's been around for almost 100 years.
20: Yeah, almost. We started back in 1934 making like photographic film. Like this year, we're celebrating 92 years of basically just giving, you know, our world more smiles. And, you know, we do that by creating products that really help people capture and enjoy real moments, like our instant cameras and film that, you know, Mark, that brings hopefully a little joy and connection to today's digital world.
19: Right. So it's not just capturing, but also sharing those memories, which we're going to get to. Let's now talk about this retro craze. What is it exactly? And why do you think it's popular? And it seems to be mostly among younger people, which I'm happy to see.
20: Yeah, the retro craze appeals to definitely younger people because, you know, they've grown up in a digital world and, you know, they really crave real, tangible experiences. Like you watch an InSax photo develop in front of you, or you're listening to a record player that offers sort of like an authentic and imperfect sound, but yeah, unlike a polished digital content, you know, that they're used to. And, you know, even so, like we're even introducing, you know, two new quick snap film cameras that just deliver fun, distinctive analog experience. And I think that's the key, is the analog experience, right?
19: Yeah, I think that's fair. It's something tangible, like you said. You can hold it in your hand and you can see the photo come to life that I grew up with, you know, in the 70s and 80s. But now for a generation that only knows digital, just zeros and ones, it is exciting to have something in your hand, or you can put it in your locker at school or in the corner of your bedroom mirror. I think that's all part of the appeal. And I agree with you for sure. And also for music, again, speaking of tech and even flip phones, sometimes some of the kids, and I love when I see this, they also want to unplug a little bit and maybe get offline, off the social media, and have something simple. I love that it's trendy in that age group, but also people like myself, where there's a nostalgia to film and to vinyl. I think it's great, but yeah, it seems like the younger generation is really embracing it. That's a good segue then, Billy, to talk about Fujifilm. Their products sometimes fit into this trend. You also have more advanced cameras, which we can talk about in a moment, but the InStax line of cameras, that is a Fujifilm sub-brand. Tell us about them.
20: Yeah, I mean, the InStax products like offers that analog experience to the younger people that kind of love that. We've expanded the lineup this year, including hybrid cameras and smartphone printers. So it's not just purely the analog experience, but it's combining digital photos with real physical, you know, film prints.
19: Got it. Okay. So InStax is the brand for printers that will print wirelessly from your smartphone through an InStax app, as well as the cameras themselves that also take film that will develop it right on the spot for you. But there are some higher end cameras. I mean, I think it would be remiss not to give a nod to Fujifilm's mirrorless models with interchangeable lenses for more of the hobbyist or the pro photographer, right?
20: Yeah, I mean, Fujifilm does offer mirrorless cameras for all skill levels. Like it features our unique film simulation that, you know, brings the film to digital photos. I mean, you could even create your own custom look and kind of personalize through these film simulation recipes. Like many of our models also, they have this vintage inspired design, you know, where it's very tactile, you know, and it makes it very satisfying to shoot. You know, sort of like InStax as well. And, you know, a lot of these new cameras that we're launching also connects directly to InStax so that you can also create that physical print.
19: But even aside from the vintage or retro look and feel, you do have these higher end Fujifilm cameras that take like incredible photos, even if you don't want to play around with like black and white or sepia tone or anything, correct? I mean, they are full mirrorless cameras that are more for the hobbyist.
20: Yeah, we have really two lines, one that really fits all for skill levels, and then we have a really professional line called the GFX cameras that have large digital format sensors that really are looking like billboard print size images on the side of, you know, a building, right? So definitely many offerings from Fujifilm.
19: Yeah, thanks for that. We are chatting with Billy Luong. He is one half of the Fuji guys on YouTube. He's also Fujifilm senior technical brand manager who comes on this show from time to time to chat with us about what's new from Fujifilm. And today we're talking almost exclusively about Instax. So this is a line of cameras as well as printers that have like a retro flair. You can have fun borders, and it's great for, you know, especially the younger generation who grew up with all digital photos, to have something tangible they can hold in their hands and trade with friends. So let's talk a bit about the printers, the portable printers. These are battery powered and they're fun, multiple colors. Let's talk about some of your more popular products on the market and the different sizes of prints.
20: Yeah, Mark, the Instax prints come in three different film sizes. You got this mini film, which is like a credit card size. You got sort of the square Instagram style, and you also got a wide film as well. And of course, we offer both analog and hybrid digital models that support those formats, including like our link printers that, you know, you can print from your smartphone, right? And of course, they integrate well with the Instax app. You know, users can easily connect to the smartphone, allowing them to edit photos, as you said, add filters, frames, and text, and you know, even customize images, you know, before they print.
19: So with this app, it is called, I think, just Instax, I-N-S-T-A-X. But the idea is that you can take any photos that's already on your iPhone or Android phone and then print it wirelessly to this pocket-sized printer wherever you may be. Again, it's not, doesn't need to be plugged into the wall or anything.
20: Yeah, absolutely. The app lets you kind of take images that you already have, that you brought into your smartphone, whether it be images you transfer from a camera or you downloaded from your social media sites. It lets you create collages and use templates and, you know, really access fun creative tools that allow you to kind of personalize your prints, right? And, you know, the combination of this digital flexibility and then the idea of having sort of instant physical print just makes that experience both fun and unique. And I think it blends that retro charm that you mentioned with sort of the modern conveniences that we're used to.
19: I love some of the effects you can add to your photos that you've been chatting about, or even text on the screen before you print it. And you can preview it, right? You can see what it's going to look like first.
20: Yeah, absolutely. And there's also even like fun features like augmented reality, you know, where you can add 3D animated items on that and then take a photo. So there's really some really cool features that you can do just from the app itself.
19: And it's simply called Instax, and you can find it at the App Store and Google Play.
20: Each product that we have has its own sort of Instax app to it. So if you're working with the link printers, you would look at the link Instax and link app. And if you're looking at sort of hybrid camera models, and you would look for that specific app because it does have some unique features that only go along with that product.
19: Thanks for the clarification. Got it. So why don't we plug a website then, Billy, as we wrap up, where we can learn more about the different Fujifilm gear, including cameras and the printers themselves. And I believe there's also photos and videos of them in action. We can get pricing and retail support. What's the best place to get going?
20: Yeah, first off, you know, my team and I, we create this fun, helpful videos on the Fuji Guys YouTube channel, including how-to guides and basic photography tips that, you know, just inspires you to get creating. 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
19: All right, Billy, always great to talk to you. I hope you have a fun rest of your summer. Thank you so much for carving out some time to chat.
20: Yeah, amazing. Thanks a lot for the time today, Mark.
19: My daughter in particular loves those Instax cameras and printers. I remember when she was in high school, she's now 24 and halfway through her master's program at University of Guelph. But when she was a teenager, she had one of those printers and her friends just thought it was so cool. You know, growing up in the digital age, like we were talking about with Billy, how meaningful it is to have something in your hands and then you watch it come to life slowly. You know, remember those old Polaroid days? Well, it's still around with Instax. And I remember her trading with her friends and, you know, drawing on it and crafting and putting it in a photo album and things like that. I think it's awesome. Anyhow, what's old is new again, right? Okay. So on Tech Talk, we have a lot more coming up over the next 45 minutes or so. We're going to chat with Melissa Maker. She has a popular channel on YouTube and on Instagram called Clean My Space. And she's always got some amazing tips to saving money and time. and she has partnered with LG to talk about appliances and more. But we're going to catch up with her when we return on the program and hear what's new from Melissa and get some amazing summer-related tips for both entertaining indoors and outdoors and cleaning up after messes, like when the kids come home from camp and they've got grass stains and sand in their shorts and things like that. We're going to get to all of that. Also on the program, back to school is around the corner, believe it or not. Tech lifestyle expert Mario Armstrong will join us with some of his top picks, including the latest in laptops and AI-powered tools to help students of all ages. He'll also tell us about a printer that saves you money on ink. So a lot more tech talk coming up after this short break. Melissa Maker is in the house. I'm your host, Mark Saltzman. More tech talk coming right up after this short break.
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19: 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Summer is in full swing, which around my house means backyard get-togethers with friends and family, more people in and out of the kitchen, which my wife calls her office, and honestly, a lot more laundry as well. I'm sure you can relate. That includes my wife and I, by the way, really getting into pickleball this summer, and so a lot of gym clothes that we need cleaned. Joining me to talk about the tech that's helping us get the most out of the summer at home is cleaning expert and LG brand ambassador, Melissa Maker. Welcome back to the show, Melissa. Good to talk to you.
4: Mark, thanks so much for having me on. And yeah, summer really is a season of two extremes at home. You know, on the one hand, you've got the fun stuff like taking up pickleball and entertaining and hosting and camp and backyard drinks with friends. And on the other hand, you've got the reality of what the season leaves behind, like grass stains and sandy towels, sweaty clothes and sticky glasses and plates. And LG's newest lineup is designed to help with both sides of that.
19: Awesome. All right. So why don't we start with the fun stuff first? I did touch on backyard hosting off the top. This is the season for that. Summer is so precious where you want to squeeze every last day possible outside. Mm-hmm. So what's new from LG that could help us with entertaining?
4: Yeah. And you know, the biggest challenge when it comes to outdoor entertaining has to be having enough ice for everyone. And that's part of why I'm so excited about LG's new 24 cubic foot zero clearance counter depth max French three-door refrigerator. And this is actually LG's first and largest capacity freestanding counter depth fridge with this particular design. And you know, one of the coolest things about this fridge is that it's got the Craft Ice dual ice maker, which not only produces standard ice cubes, your workhorse ice cube, if you will, but you also get that round Craft Ice, that beautiful, you know, high end that you would see in a restaurant, Craft Ice, as well as crushed ice. And it all comes from the same fridge. So you never have to scramble when your guests are over for more ice.
19: Yeah, cool indeed, pun intended. I do have to ask you though, Melissa, because I feel that craft ice gets thrown around a lot. You did allude to restaurants, and I think I know what it means because I enjoy my old fashions, and you need a nice, big, attractive piece of ice in the glass. Yes. But let's clarify what craft ice actually means versus just a regular ice cube.
4: Sure. So, you know, when you're serving a cocktail, a mocktail, or even a nice glass of sparkling water to a guest, you don't want to have ice cubes in the drink that will melt quickly. So craft ice is this large, round, slow melting ice globe. And it really not only helps to improve the taste of the drink, but it also just elevates the look. And as an aside, my daughter and her friends and my niece and nephew, they are obsessed with the craft ice.
19: Well, something tells me you may have an LG fridge that can produce craft ice.
4: I certainly do.
19: Well, as they say, you taste or drink with your eyes as well. So I forgot about the practical side of it, that it takes longer to melt. That's a good point. Yeah, it looks great and definitely amazing for hosting. I get it. And so it's really about having the right ice for the occasion.
4: Yeah, you know, it's not just about getting a bag of ice anymore. You want to make sure that you have the right ice for the job. So you've got, you know, if you're doing sodas or iced coffee, you can use crushed ice for that. If you're, you know, just, you know, needing to cool some water down or throw something into a cooler, you can use the regular cubed ice. And then if you want to serve something beautiful, you've got craft ice. So it's really, it's an elevated feature of this refrigerator. And another elevated feature is that zero clearance hinge system that I was talking about earlier, Mark, which allows both French doors. I want you to imagine a fridge in a kitchen maybe 20 years ago where both doors would open and they could, you know, maybe stop at 45 degrees because the covers were getting in the way. This fully opens all the way, which is so beautiful because you get that built-in look with the refrigerator. But then when you're opening the doors, they can open fully and give you that really high-end built-in streamlined look without sacrificing any of your storage space.
19: Love that. All right. So it's both design and functionality. And then once the party's over and the sink is full of dishes, is there anything new from LG that can help with cleanup?
4: Yeah. So they just come out with their new dishwasher. It's called the LG Flush Fit Dishwasher. And just like I was talking about earlier with the fridge that sits flush to cabinetry, this one does the same thing. So you're getting that beautiful high-end look as well, but the dishwasher could do so much. It can hold up to 16 place settings. And actually, funny enough, LG just commissioned a survey and they found out that nearly half of Canadians, about 47% of us, think there's a definitive right or wrong way to load a dishwasher, which means we're all very serious about loading our dishes. But there's so many other great features of this dishwasher too. And, you

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1: And let it cool so you don't, you know, touch hot cutlery with your hands.
2: Yeah.
1: Yeah.
2: Like, I love that feature. Yeah, it's like the magic. Like, you know, LG, life's good. That's the magic of what these appliances do. Like, they really think through this kind of stuff.
1: Nicely said. We are chatting, of course, with Melissa Maker. She is a celebrity on YouTube and on Instagram with her Clean My Space channel on, again, those social media platforms. She's also an LG ambassador for all things kitchen and laundry. And we'll continue chatting with Melissa Maker, and we're going to dive a little bit deeper into the laundry side of things. We've been focusing mostly on the kitchen, but hey, we all know that the chores at home are not limited to that room, so we're going to get to that in a minute. But there's something that I like to try to do every week on the show, a little PSA, if you will, a little reminder on how to properly recycle your old tech. And so before we continue on with the program,
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1: I know spring cleaning is behind us, but if this summer is any indication, I've been spending a lot of time still cleaning out my garage and our basement and just trying to declutter as much as possible, whether it's recycling through one of these drop-off areas. For me, it's a Best Buy that's around the corner, but also a pile for donations for those who, you know, for tech that isn't still too old, and for clothing that can go to worthy causes. So still doing that this summer. And so more with Melissa Maker. 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But Melissa Maker is our guest. You can follow her on Instagram and on YouTube, and I believe TikTok as well. Her channel is called Clean My Space. But you're going to hear from her when we return on Tech Talk.
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15: If you're just joining us now, we are chatting with the Melissa Maker. She has blown up on YouTube and on Instagram with her Clean My Space channel. Very, very popular worldwide. And she's partnered with LG to chat with us about appliances. Before the break, we spent some time in the kitchen, some tips to making craft ice for your guests with a fancy fridge, as well as the latest in dishwashers. And so it's time to move on to another room. Now let's continue that, I guess, less glamorous side of summer, not just cleaning dishes, but clothes and other things that we need to wash as well. Laundry does pile up fast, especially this season. What's new in that regard?
16: Okay, well, Mark, I have to tell you, I've had quite a summer. I mean, besides you and your wife taking up pickleball, I just got back from a two-week trip to Greece, and my daughter just got back from a month at overnight camp. So my washing machine and dryer have been earning their keep this summer, let me tell you. This is, you know, again, like where LG's newest laundry lineup really comes in. And so LG's got this 5.8 cubic foot mega capacity smart front load washer. And this uses AI direct drive technology, which is built-in intelligence that automatically detects fabric texture and load size, and then it optimizes the wash motion and temperatures accordingly. So I want to sort of explain to you how this all works. This morning, I just finished probably my 10th load of laundry from overnight camp.
15: It never ends. Yeah, been there.
16: And I mean, everything has to get washed, from towels to duffel bags and shoes, and it's nuts. So this morning, that's what I had. I had a pair of shower shoes. I had a duffel bag. I had about four towels. So a lot of stuff. It went into the machine. I selected the AI function on there. And what the machine does is it detects exactly what's in there. So it knows the cycle, the temperature, how much detergent to dose. I don't have to think about that. And that has been such a time saver. And I absolutely love that feature. on the machine.
15: I love when tech can make these tasks that are sometimes very tedious a lot easier, takes the heavy lifting off of it from you, whether it's beach towels, workout clothes, grass stained t-shirts, sleeping bags, and the list goes on and on this time of year especially. Do you have any tips, Melissa? It would be remiss to have you on the show and not ask if you had any tips to tackling summer messes outside of technology.
16: Oh, yeah. I mean, listen, when it comes to clothing or anything that you're laundering, you want to make sure that you're treating stains as they happen. So if you've got a grass stain, make a mental note of it when you get home that day. Just throw some pre-treater on there because the longer a stain sits, the less likely it's going to be that you're going to get a great result. And I know for me, I just see such better results. It's so much easier when I pre-treat quickly. I think that would be the most important thing when it comes to laundry. And the other thing is just to create like a system that works for you, a system that makes sense for your home, because you don't want to be overloaded with cleaning tasks, you know, at the end of your week or the end of your night. So think about when dishes and laundry, because those are the things, in my opinion, that have to be done the most around the house, but especially during summer. Just think about when you can squeeze it into your schedule without sort of taking over a beautiful Saturday morning or a lovely Wednesday night. You know, just build in perhaps a bit of a different routine there.
15: You also gave me another tip, by the way, about shaking out sandy towels and swimsuits and such before they go in the wash to keep sand from settling in the drum, which I think is also a good, smart, non-techie tip to prolonging the use of your laundry machines. Good stuff. And I know with many of the smart LG appliances, including laundry pairs, you can schedule them. So if you wanted to run on off-peak energy hours, you can do that. You may not want to manually start doing all that work on your Saturday evening when you want to relax, but you can schedule it to turn on after 7 or 8 p.m. Speaking of efficiency, Melissa, what about TurboWash 360? This is also something that lets you get more done in less time.
16: Yeah, you know what's great about this feature is that it uses 5 powerful jets with variable sprays to clean a full load of laundry in under 30 minutes. So again, you know, when you want to get the fastest job done for your laundry and you want to get the best results, TurboWash 360, which is a feature of this washing machine, that's really going to help you. Even in the summer, you know, we're dealing with a lot of different things that come at us. For example, more allergens in the air. There's an allergen cycle on the washing machine that uses steam to help reduce some of those allergens. And there's also a pet care cycle that can help to reduce odors from washable pet items. So if you're, you know, taking your dog on a lovely hike or you're letting your dog go swimming this summer and you don't want to have that wet dog smell, that can help you as well.
15: I love all that. And just as there is steam used in the dishwasher, there's steam in the dryers as well. I know there's something called Steam Fresh Cycle, Turbo Steam Tech. It's one of those things where having you on the show is like sort of pulling back the curtain on all this, because a lot of people, they may even own these appliances and don't realize all the things they can do with it. So I love the educational part of that.
16: You know, Mark, I think that's one of the things I wish I could fix in the world, is that people have these incredible appliances. It's just a matter of understanding how to use them and how to get the maximum amount of benefit out of them. Like this dryer, for example, the one that matches the washing machine I was talking about, the ultra large capacity smart front load electric dryer, you get 7.4 cubic feet of capacity, but it also has that AI sensor dry on there. So that is also going to use AI to help detect moisture levels and automatically adjust your drying time. So it's one less thing you have to think about. And then, of course, like you mentioned, you've got Turbo Steam technology, which allows you to reduce wrinkles in up to 5 garments in 11 minutes. You've got a Steam Fresh Cycle. So lots of great things that you can use, both in the washer and the dryer, and actually across all LG appliances that can really help save you time.
15: And Melissa, what if people are listening right now who want to upgrade their laundry pair, but they don't have a lot of space? They don't have a really big laundry room. What options are there for them?
16: Yeah, so LG has their wash tower, which combines both a washer and a dryer into one vertical stacked unit. So you get full size capacity and half the floor space. And their largest unit actually has a 5.8 cubic foot washer and a 7.8 cubic foot dryer, which is pretty awesome. And you still get the Turbo Wash 360 for that full clean in under 30 minutes. You've got heat pump technology. You've also got a centralized control panel so that both the washer and the dryer use that one control. And they also talk to each other, which is pretty cool.
15: Okay, sounds awesome. Before I let you go, Melissa, any final tips for listeners on keeping up with everything summer throws at them, both on the kitchen and laundry side of things?
16: Like I said earlier, just to have a schedule that makes sense and sort of be adaptable, because the summer is a bit of a weird and funny time where we want to get the most out of each day. The other tip that I have is maybe just go a little easy on yourself. This isn't the time to be perfect. This is the time to just lay back and like I said, really savor the moment. So do that.
15: Savoring it with some craft ice, no less.
16: Yes, yes.
15: Where can we learn more about all of these high-tech appliances that we've been hearing about over the last few minutes?
16: To learn more, you can visit lg.ca for more information about the new Zero Clearance Counter Depth Max refrigerator with Kraft Ice. And of course, LG's latest laundry lineup, which includes the mega capacity smart front load washer, ultra large capacity dryer, and LG wash tower.
15: All right, lg.ca. Melissa, always great chatting with you. I love that you're a regular on this program. Thanks so much. Enjoy the rest of your summer and all the best. Thanks again.
16: Thanks, Mark. Take care.
15: Okay, so Melissa may have all the hacks when it comes to cleaning, but I've got a cool tech one for you. If you are an iPhone user in particular, you're going to like this. Did you know there's a hidden button on the iPhone? It's not visible to the naked eye, but you can double or triple tap the back of your iPhone over the logo, that apple with the bite taken out of it. On the back of the iPhone, you can tap it to perform an action quickly, such as launching the camera or muting your phone during a meeting. Turning on the flashlight, you get to choose what it does. So this is how you set up what's called back tap. You go into the settings area, which is that little gear, that gray icon with the gear in it, then select accessibility, then touch. And when you're in the touch area, you'll see where it says back tap. And that's where you can assign a double or triple tap on the back of your iPhone over the Apple logo to perform a task. Your friends will be blown away. There's also shake to delete, if you have ever played with that one, also on iPhone. If you're typing words into an app like messages or an email or notes, you can then shake the iPhone to undo your typing. It's much faster than pressing the back button on the keyboard, the virtual keyboard, to delete unwanted text. If that shake feature accidentally happens too often, you can deactivate it. So it's all in the same area as back tap. It's in settings, accessibility, and then touch. You'll see a section called shake to undo. That's another tip for iPhone users. I'll drum up some Android ones next time for sure. All right, when we return on the program, we talk back to school tech with Mario Armstrong. We'll be right back.
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18: Welcome back, everyone. You're listening to Tech Talk. Back to school shopping is here. From high-tech gear to creative classroom essentials, we've got a few ways to make heading back to the classroom or dorm room easier, and maybe something for moms and dads, too. Who better to chat with than digital lifestyle expert Mario Armstrong, joining us now with his top picks. Hey, Mario, hope you're doing great. Thanks for chatting with us today.
19: Oh, Mark, it's always good to be on, and I can't believe it's back to school time already, so thanks for having me. And I partnered up with some awesome brands, got some great products that I went through. As you mentioned, we got dorm rooms, you got kids going across campuses, parents looking to check off that list with things that are really useful and practical, and everyone's trying to save money at the same time. So hopefully I cover some of those bases.
18: So let's talk about some tech that makes the grade. What are you liking when it comes to laptops, which I would argue is kind of like the core kind of piece of tech for, I would say, you know, middle school and up, as well as printers?
19: Yeah, I have two ideas, but first I got to talk about that transition. Did you make that up?
18: tech that makes the grade. I've used that a few times as a journalist.
19: Okay. Oh, you shouldn't have told me that. You should have maybe thought
18: Feel
19: that was
18: free
19: like
18: to
19: one
18: use
19: time.
18: That, brother. That That's all yours one. If you like it.
19: Well, I love it. I got two products, as you mentioned. One is a laptop. The other is a printer that we can start with. The laptop side, again, a lot of questions for laptops. And so I love this affordable Windows laptop. It's the Lenovo IdeaPad Slim 3i. I have it with me in front of me right now. It's super thin and lightweight. I can see how people could take this from classroom to classroom or put it in their backpack or tote bag and just take with you anywhere. It's got a beautiful 15-inch touch screen, so a lot of screen real estate for you to be able to look at presentations, research, write up stuff, or even watch your favorite shows. It's got solid battery life, and one of my favorite features is the rapid charge boost. That way you always get power when you need it. It has a Series 3 Intel Core processor, so that'll give you some great speed and performance. You'll be able to tackle all your stuff from work to school and everything else. And it comes in cosmic blue, which is a really nice, rich looking color. It's built to last too. It's got that military grade durability in it as well. So this is something that when you get it, you're going to feel great. It's got a lot of ports on it to connect all your devices. So I'm really, really satisfied with this laptop. And I'm a big fan of Lenovo. They've never steered me wrong. I have one in my household.
18: Yeah. And I'm with you, by the way, on ports. As thin as these laptops are getting, they're giving up a lot of the ports along the side, or and you need an adapter or a dongle or anything like, you know, something like that, which I'm glad to hear that this has ample ports to connect devices to. We're not quite in the wireless world 100% just yet, but that's great. And it's a touchscreen, as you mentioned, which I love. I can't go back to a non-touch display.
19: No, once you have a touch display and you use someone else's computer, you find that you start trying to touch their screen and you're like, oh yeah, no, this isn't my computer.
18: Been there. Like, been there, Mario. All right, now let's talk printing, something that I think is still relevant for not just students, but families.
19: Yeah, absolutely. I mean, people have reports to do, presentations, and I get a lot of work still done on my printer. So I don't like running out of ink, and I don't know anyone that does. So I like the Epson EcoTank ET2900. And the reason why is because instead of those tiny, expensive ink cartridges, EcoTank uses supersized, they're refillable ink tanks, and it comes with enough ink in the box that can really last you up to 3 years, which is just phenomenal in and of itself. It's got a built-in scanner, 100 sheet paper tray, so you're not constantly filling it with more paper. It's got an easy-to-use color display on there, and one of my favorites is that you can print and scan right from your smartphone, so lots of flexibility on how you want to use it. To me, it's just an affordable, always-working printer, which means stress-free for a lot of households.
18: Yep. I'm a huge fan of Epson EcoTank. I know Shaq is as well. He's got some really fun videos on YouTube. But all kidding aside, not only can you print from multiple devices because it's wirelessly, but here's a fun fact. If you have a smart speaker, like an Alexa or a Google smart speaker, you can use your voice to print. You can actually print coloring sheets for the kids just by asking for it. You can print line paper, graph paper, all with the Epson EcoTank family
19: That's really all-in-one printers.
18: Yeah. Now, you hinted earlier, Mario, about having that Lenovo laptop in front of you. We should tell our listeners that for every item that you're chatting about today, these back-to-school essentials, people can see them in action. We're going to plug a website at the end, as well as getting pricing and links to buy it as well. So let's pivot and now talk Crayola, one of my favorite brands, also a sentimental one for me, a nostalgic one. Talk about some essentials for kids, something that parents would love too.
19: Yeah, and you said it, nostalgia, essential. It's the number one trusted brand. Like, it's on everyone's shopping list when you're going back to school. Like, how can it not be? And it's because they just keep innovating, too. They have, like, all your classics, but I also love that they have Crayola's ultra-clean, washable markers. I mean, washable. So this is great. So, like, think about this in the classroom and markers getting on a desk. Like, that used to be, like, a teacher's nightmare. Now it's not. Like, you don't have to worry about it washes right off. Or on clothes, for that matter. So kids need these creative tools for that self-expression and classroom success. They want to be able to create. And so I love the crayons, the colored pencils, the ultra-clean washable markers. I just think it gives the kids the freedom to create and parents and teachers the confidence to encourage that bold creation and colorful learning. And parents also love the premium quality. You know what you're going to get when you get Crayola. You can get it at an affordable price, too.
18: Love that. If you're just joining us now, we're chatting with Mario Armstrong, tech lifestyle expert, sharing us some back to school picks. Why don't we look at a couple of others that are helping students and maybe families getting ready for the back to school season, which is here, believe it or not.
19: It is, and it's happening. I know parents are like, wait, what? But summer's over.
18: Summer of 2026, blink and you'll miss it.
19: Some parents are like, yes, back to school.
18: That's right,
19: yes.
18: Exactly. True. They're putting that champagne on ice.
19: That's right. They're almost there, almost there. Well, two other ideas that might be really hit the list really well. And one is a phone that really does it all. I love the Samsung Galaxy Z Fold 8. This is the phone that all of you have probably seen that opens up and folds. It's like it unfolds from a smartphone into a tablet sized screen. So I can just imagine like reading assignments, research, surfing the web, taking notes, multitasking, even streaming some of your favorite shows if some of the kids and students want to just like relax for a little bit. It's Samsung's lightest fold yet. It makes it easy to carry with you from class to class, put it right in your bag or your back pocket. And if you want to save some money, you can pre-order and save up to $1,200 with an eligible trade-in on Samsung.com, or you can check it out at Verizon and get it for $60 a month with qualifying service. So that's a great device to look into. And then one of my other things that I really love at this time of year is reading, especially when we're getting back to get back to school. I like doing this a couple of weeks ahead of time to try to get that summer reading, learning loss kind of like amped back up again. So Epic is the number one digital library for kids, and families get instant access to over 40,000 books, audiobooks, and I love that they have read to me stories. So if you're still in that phase where you're reading to your children, you can do that too. They have over 250 publishers. They have favorites like Disney, Nickelodeon, Mattel, popular series like Big Nate, and it's a lot of fun too. They have quizzes, you can earn badges, and you can get reading buddies. So they really have thought about the whole way of making reading more fun and enjoyable. And as a parent, you can track their progress as well, which I really, really like.
18: Yeah. Love the Epic app. I could have talked to you for this whole 7 minutes about Epic alone. Huge fan of that, and so important for kids to read. And then circling back on Samsung, I was in the UK for the unveiling of the Galaxy Z Fold 8. Awesome passport-sized device, brand new form factor, fits so comfortably in your hand, and then it opens up to reveal a tablet in which you can then read on Epic, by the way. So love it. All this stuff is amazing, Mario. What's the best website to learn more?
19: Yeah, you did tease that at the top. It is inthenews.tv. Inthenews.tv. You can see video, detailed, all the fine print. Everything's right on the website.
18: Amazing. Thank you so much. All the best, man.
19: Cheers, my friend. Appreciate it. Talk soon. Get ready to pop that champagne.
18: That's right. Yeah, the second that the parents hear the school buses pull off, you're going to hear that. Yep. All the best. Hey, thank you for tuning in to Tech Talk powered by Chevrolet Canada and its electric vehicle lineup. 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Bye-bye for now.
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24: The National Newsroom of the Canadian Press. I'm Don Mitchell. There were some nervous travelers checking in with WestJet at several airports across Canada on Saturday amid a looming strike deadline. The airline announced 81 of the day's scheduled flights were scrubbed. WestJet is still bargaining with the union for its 4,400 flight attendants to try to reach a deal. On Friday, passenger Callie Adams expressed her worry that her flight home from Mexico might get dropped.
25: We're supposed to come back next Saturday. If we don't make it, then my work will be hearing from me on Monday morning.
24: The airline dropped the flights to avoid stranding passengers or crew ahead of the possible Sunday strike. In BC, more than 130 wildfires continued to burn as of Saturday. Almost half were out of control in the province. The Provincial Wildfire Service said several places were exhibiting aggressive fire behavior and warned that more regions could see fires spread thanks to strong winds from a cold front blowing through dry land. There are more than 1,000 properties at risk from the 1,040 square kilometer Pear Lake wildfire burning out of control in BC's southern Cariboo region. Meanwhile, fast-moving wildfires in Washington state triggered go-now orders for residents in and around Spokane Saturday. The Level 3 evacuation orders were issued for anyone in the path of the blazes as a statewide emergency had already been issued due to drought conditions. In a call with the press and state officials, the National Guard's Major General Gint Walsh provided some guidance.
26: I've alerted and mobilized two different units of the Washington National Guard. Those are professional law enforcement and security folks that are going to be made available to the city of Spokane and Spokane County.
24: In Washington, U.S. President Donald Trump is claiming that Mideast allies have reached the parameters of a deal to end the Iran war and says that he would hold off on ordering new strikes in the five-month-old conflict for now. In a Saturday evening social media post, Trump added that the emerging deal would include the immediate, complete, and total reopening of the Strait of Hormuz and an end to Iran's nuclear threat. He added that Israel has agreed to join the U.S. in the commitment to try to complete the agreement with Iran. Iran has not offered any immediate public reaction to Trump's announcement. And Toronto dermatologist Dr. Julia Carroll says she feels like progress made in educating people about sun damage and skin cancer is sliding backwards, especially with the current tan maxing trend. Tan maxing promotes maximum sun exposure with minimal, if any, sunscreen, and it's alarming parents and dermatologists.
27: The UV index is meant to be a warning system to tell people to, you know, increase their protective measures, whether it's sunscreen or staying indoors, using some protective clothing, seeking shade. But in fact, now these, you know, it's a lot of teenage girls are doing the opposite.
24: Dr. Ivan Litinoff, an associate professor of dermatology at McGill University, says although Gen Z coined the term, many people in previous generations also overexposed themselves to the sun's UV rays when they were young. This is the Canadian Press. In sports and Major League Soccer, 2 goals in 7 minutes helped CF Montreal salvage a point against New England Revolution on Saturday night at Stade Saputo. Carles Gilles and Dor Turgamon scored in the first half for New England, while Brian Vera and Prince Owosu scored in the second half for Montreal. And in Major League Baseball, Kevin Gausman may have pitched his final game for the Blue Jays as Toronto topped the St. Louis Cardinals 5-1. Gausman is likely on the trading block ahead of Monday's deadline. He was asked if he's had conversations with the Blue Jays front office about a potential trade.
1: Yeah, a little bit. I mean, I don't think it's my business to share that, to be honest. You know, but we've had some discussions, and you know, I honestly really appreciate the discussion that we had. Yeah, and I'll leave it at that.
24: The win kept the Blue Jays' playoff hopes alive as they improved to 4 games back of a wild card berth. 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
3: Taking a look at your weather forecast, we'll see cloudy skies with 30% chance of showers and a low of 19 overnight. Continuing showers into the morning with a risk of a thunderstorm later in the afternoon, reaching a high of 24. Monday, a mix of sun and cloud with 40% chance of showers and a high of 26. And back to some sunny skies for Tuesday with a high of 27.
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5: And welcome back. For many, many months now, we here in Niagara have been worried about and paying attention to the fate of 30 beluga whales needing rescue from marine land. And just a little bit ago, July 20th, the first of 6 to be rescued left Niagara Falls and found their way to their new homes in Chicago and San Antonio. And joining us now to tell us more about how that recovery went and how the whales are doing. Welcoming to the show now, Steve Abel, Vice President of Zoological Operations with SeaWorld San Antonio. Good morning, Steve.
6: Good morning. How are you?
5: I'm so good. Thank you so much for joining us. I really can't express how much the people in Niagara here are so invested in these beluga whales and their fate and, you know, them finding a new home with SeaWorld. So we're so excited to chat with you this morning. First, take me back to sort of when SeaWorld became aware of this pod of belugas and what was going on at Marineland.
6: Well, we've known about the beluga whales throughout the whole world for many, many years, and specifically the Marineland whales. We've known about them for a long time. We became aware and intricately involved really back in December and January when we realized that the whales were in need of a new home. And along with some other accredited AZA institutions, that's the Georgia Aquarium, the Mystic Aquarium, Shedd Aquarium, and of course the SeaWorld Parks, we all decided that we wanted to put the whales first and be a part of any sort of solution that might come and offer our assistance. So that really, really got a lot of momentum back in December and January.
5: Okay. And so, I mean, for us kind of in the fall, Marineland had applied to move these whales to a sanctuary in China. Our federal government had not approved that. And at that point, Marineland made a threat that they might have to euthanize these whales. And so that was very, you know, urgent for us. Had you guys heard that part as well?
6: Yeah, we did hear that. And, you know, again, trying to focus keeping our eyes on the ball and the well-being of the whales, you know, we realized that we wanted to continue to put solutions forward that were really in the best interest of the whales, and frankly, Marineland did too. These things take a lot of time to organize, from organizing where the whales are going to go, organizing how we get the whales from A to B, and that means from the pools at Marineland to to the aircraft, which is, you know, of course, at the airport, flying them to multiple airports. So all those logistics took a long time. The working with the governments for permitting takes a long time. So, you know, we felt a little bit against the clock But we worked very, very hard day and night to make sure that that we could get these guys to a nice, safe place.
5: Well, take us into that travel, that whole logistical plan, how that all works, Steve, because we've been just riveted by the footage that we've seen of, you know, getting these whales into the slings and then moving them. So yeah, tell us about how it all worked, what the plan was, and if it all went to plan.
6: Well, it went really, really well, really, really well. But like anything else, there's always challenges along the way. In a nutshell, really what you're trying to do is take the whales from the pools that they live in. Now, and I'll say this also, there's a lot of care and planning into which whales went to which locations, with the emphasis being on keeping the social groups as intact as they could be from what we saw at Marineland. So in this case, right, we put them into these custom designed, we call them transport units. Sometimes we call them cradles. There's a lot of different terms, but essentially this is a box custom designed for each whale based on length and weight. And they have swimming pool liners on the inside of them, and the whales will sit suspended so that their bodies stay nice and cool, right? They're whales and dolphins. They need to stay cool. In this case with the beluga whale, the water was around 60 degrees. And they'll sit suspended in these transport units, and it's like sitting in a plane, you know what I mean? Like nobody loves to sit in the middle seat and coach, but you know, you're fine doing it. The whales are sitting in there. They're then placed into the units that are on the back of the trucks. We had a police escort, thanks to the police in Niagara and throughout Ontario for helping us with that. That was amazing. And they were able to navigate a route to the airport in Toronto. We then loaded the whales up onto a plane. That's quite the experience. You know, you can imagine we get those guys situated in their boxes up onto the aircraft and then strap them down so that they're nice and stable. We fly them, in this instance, it was to Chicago, and then offloaded four of the whales that went to the John G. Shedd Aquarium in Chicago. And then we flew to San Antonio and did the same thing, and unloaded the whales into a new pool where they had the opportunity to see new beluga whales that hopefully are going to become their friends. And I can tell you, you know, giving you a little bit of a peek into what's going on in San Antonio, so far so good for the whales that came here.
5: Oh, well, that is such a relief. We're all so interested in how they're doing, of course. Just to remind everybody, talking to Steve Abel, Vice President of Zoological Operations with SeaWorld San Antonio, where, as Steve mentioned, two of those whales are now doing. So tell us a little bit about the whales. I know they had names. Do you know what their names are? How old are they? Tell us how they're settling in.
6: I do know their names, and we've been saying their names a lot in this last couple weeks. So we have two male beluga whales here right now. Their names are Birdie Botts and Frankie. Birdie is around 6. Frankie's around 13. And our thought process with these two whales was that we wanted to integrate them together. We thought that these whales were very compatible in talking with the Marineland team. They had lived together for a long time. And so we picked those two guys and brought them to San Antonio because we also have very similar age male beluga whales. Male beluga whales will stay together socially. They do very, very well together. And that's exactly what we've seen so far with our guys. Frankie and Birdie, within a day or so, we're eating very, very well. They're eating their entire diets now. And they've been integrated with 4 to 5 other whales already in various combinations. But we've had them with all of the male whales that we have here. And that is about as amazing as you can see. It's like a whole gaggle of belugas swimming together, getting to know each other. I'll be honest with you, we've been very, very impressed with how quickly these two whales have started the integration process. And again, it's a long process. It takes quite a while to make sure that they're settled. We have a night watch on them. We're watching them 24 hours a day just to make sure that anything that pops up, we catch early. But so far, Frankie and Birdie are doing really great. And, you know, I have to tip my hat to the Marineland team up there. This has to be so emotional for them, right? These are their friends. They've put a lot of time and effort and love into these whales, and they want things to go well for them. So as sad as it is for them to be seeing their whales moving on, we're happy to be a part of telling the story that they're doing really well. And that's what I think every animal care specialist wants, is to make sure that their animals do exceptionally well in any environment that they go to.
5: Yeah, that's what we all want to hear. And you know, Steve, this is such great news to hear. They're settling in. They're doing well. You know, and the health was also a big question here, because I can't imagine how difficult it is to assess, you know, an animal of this size and figure out what their health is. That was, you know, a lot of the conversation was like, are they even healthy enough to move? So I imagine you'll continue to monitor that, right? Continue to monitor the health side of things.
6: Yeah, you know, as animal care specialists and professionals, we monitor their health every single day. It's the primary thing that we do, right? You can't have an animal in any sort of environment, whether it's your dog or whether it's a pet, whether it's a whale, unless they're healthy, right? You can't take them for a walk unless they're healthy. You can't take them out to the park unless they're wealthy. With a whale, healthy. With a whale, it's kind of the same thing. Their physical health is the first thing that we monitor. We've got veterinarians here on staff on a daily basis who make rounds and look at these whales and all the animals in our parks every single solitary day. That's their full-time job. And then once we know that their health is in good stead, we then look at the social structure, and we want to make sure that they're healthy animals that are with animals that are bringing out the best in each one of them. Social structure is a very big part of keeping animals, social animals like whales and dolphins, together. So once the physical pieces are in place and the social pieces are in place, then we can start to train them and interact with them. And you know, I like to say we stretch their brains, right? These are thoughtful animals. They're always looking for things to do. We want to give them constructive things to learn. We want to teach them things that teach them to be very flexible. I think that a flexible animal is really an asset in any environment, because they can handle the things that come their way. We don't want things to be so static each and every day that when something changes, they don't deal with that well. And you know, again, going back to the Marineland staff, obviously these guys were in good enough condition where the veterinarians evaluated them and said they're healthy enough to move. And from a social standpoint, they have gotten along with new whales. That's really good. And they're flexible enough to start dealing with a lot of new things. So, you know, again, tip my hat to the people who took care of them. They've done a nice job.
5: We love to hear that. That's great, because there's been a lot of you know, speculation. People can make stories sometimes when there isn't information coming out. And so to hear that they were well taken care of, I think, is what everybody wants to hear this morning. Steve, I understand SeaWorld's not done with these belugas. Like I said, there's 24 in total here. Yeah. And you guys are taking on 16 in total.
6: We're taking on 13 in our park. We're taking on 3 whales in San Diego. So yes, that's a total of 16. And as excited as we are that this has just started and we've had a successful insert into this business here, we have a long way to go. And we're very cautious. We're optimistic, but we're cautious in that, you know, we're looking at this not as moving 30 whales, but looking at one whale at a time and what's good for each and every single animal on here individually. We want to take care of them all. We want to make sure that they all go from A to B safely and successfully. And so although we've started really nicely, we do have a long way to go. Six have been moved, and that leaves, what, 24 left?
5: Yep.
6: So we're just starting, and kudos to me for math, right? That's not always easy early in the morning.
5: Yeah. Well, yeah, Steve, I really appreciate your time, and please keep in touch, because we were so just delighted to hear that Bertie Botts and Frankie are settling in. But those other whales, of course, like you said, one whale at a time has to be moved. So hopefully we can touch base again and see how this continues to roll along.
6: That would be fantastic. And hopefully the story continues to be something positive. And we appreciate you reaching out. Y'all have a nice day, and we'll keep you informed.
5: You got it. That is Steve Abel, Vice President Zoological Operations with SeaWorld San Antonio.
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5: Glad to have you along. Many people still cleaning out basements after a ton of rain earlier this week in July. And because of that, one local politician is hoping that the province will be able to step in and help a little bit. Joining us now to discuss is St. Catharines NDP MPP Jenny Stevens. Good morning, Jenny.
29: Good morning, Steph. How are you today?
5: I'm good. Always great to chat with you. Thanks for joining us.
0: Yeah, thanks for having me. It's a beautiful morning, so it's a little bit more relief today than there was Tuesday morning for the residents.
15: Yeah, sure thing. We've had these couple beautiful days after coming off of, I mean, you know, some reports 136 millimeters, 146 millimeters of rain. It was too fast and too quick for many people's homes and basements to keep up. And because of that, you've sent a letter out to Rob Flack, the Minister of Municipal Affairs and Housing. What are you asking for in that letter, Jenny?
0: Yeah, so when I sent out the letter, we had a numerous amount of phone calls that residents who were so overwhelmed, right? And what we did was we decided to get a letter out to Minister Flack to ask to explain what happened and to ask him to consider making St. Catharines residents and business owners who experienced flooding experienced a lot of flooding on Monday. We asked him that if he would actually make sure that we put out the disaster recovery assistance for Ontario program. It already exists for situations like this. We saw it happen in July for Ottawa, who received 118 millimeters of rain on Canada Day. But we really want to make sure that the province is listening and knows the devastation that hit St. Catharines on Monday.
15: Okay, so tell us more about this. It's the Disaster Recovery Assistance for Ontarians program, and it is designed for us to be able to access for situations like Monday. Is that correct?
0: Yeah, that's correct. So what it does is it helps residents and helps with the cleanup and make sure that the residents receive support that they need to begin to recover from flooding or natural disasters like this. However, what we need is we definitely need the minister to declare that the city or the area is under needs a recovery fund.
15: And what are the criteria for that? How do they determine whether or not it reaches the level in order to access this assistance?
0: Yeah, so basically when a disaster happens, it assists the city. So it's the criteria, I guess, would be that the flooding or the fire or any disaster

0: Your community never stands still. 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
1: Families who have lost irreplaceable belongings, right?
2: And yeah.
1: Now, let's face it, seniors on fixed incomes right now are really wondering how they'll pay for the cleanup, and people who simply can't afford to start over. So we need that help now. We don't need it weeks from now. So we wrote the letter to Minister Flack to make sure that we can make sure that assistance through the Disaster Recovery Assistance Ontario program is instated.
2: Okay, so we'll see, you know, when we get a response, and as you point out, sooner than rather than later, because that water is causing more damage the more that it sits. And then how is funding dispersed from there? Would it be, because people have home insurance as well, and so some of this, I would presume, is going to be covered by that. So how does that all work?
1: Yeah, I believe it's on individual residents and how they've been affected. Now, I've also put out on my social medias that Red Cross will also deal with people that have been evacuated from their homes, because a lot of residents have been evacuated from their homes because of the sewer backups. Of course, we know we're not dealing with fresh water, we're dealing with sewage water, right?
2: Mm-hmm.
1: Which is quite a crisis in a lot of homes. So Red Cross, as well as this fund, will operate on an individual basis and make sure that these residents, like seniors, small businesses, less fortunate, have the funds that they can to make sure that the cleanups are done. Let's face it, these fans that are going to cost, dehumidifiers, fans, irreplaceable items, we definitely need that provincial funding to help these individuals out. The devastation in these homes are real, and I hope that the province steps up. If I haven't heard back from Minister Flack within the next couple of days, I definitely will give him a personal phone call just so that we can get on the same page.
2: Yeah, I imagine people are really waiting, because even with insurance, they don't necessarily act right away.
1: Right.
2: And so people with means are going ahead and finding a way to get the water out of their homes and put those dehumidifiers in, things like that. And they'll submit expenses after. But that's not the case for everybody. They might not be able to do that.
1: No, like I said, we don't need to reinvent the wheel here. We just need the government to recognize what's happened here and activate the support. You know, it was done in Ottawa when they received 118, and of course we've obviously gotten a little bit more than 138 millimeters, our residents in St. Catharines deserve the very same consideration that and support that Ottawa got on Canada Day. So, you know, disasters like this don't ask what political party you belong to before they flood your home. So recovery shouldn't depend on your postcode either.
2: Yeah.
1: So that's why, yeah. And, you know, at the end of the day, like I said, Fire Chief Upper and his team and crew have obviously are working very hard on our local emergency response, and I'll be working with Chief Upper as well. But it's about neighbors helping neighbors and making sure people aren't left to recover from a disaster on their own. And St. Catharines has always come together in tough times, and now I'm asking the province to stand with our community and help it out.
2: Well, Jenny, we always appreciate you joining us. I hope you'll keep us updated on this. Are you going to be at Ribfest this weekend? That's a big one for St. Catharines.
1: Oh, I love Ribfest. It's one of my favorite events. You know, it's finger licking. Yes, they definitely be there. I hope to see St. Catharines out there as well. We got great entertainment and wonderful food. You know, I think my favorite is the blooming onion.
2: Ooh, yeah. Gotta have a nice side. I love that too. Jenny, always a pleasure. As I said, keep us updated on this. I know a lot of people are really interested to see how the province responds.
1: Yeah, thank you. And thanks for having me on. And to anyone that was affected, I hope that they can reach out to my office and we'll give them the number for Red Cross. And we'll also keep them updated on my socials on what the Provincial Emergency Recovery Assistance for Ontario program already did.
2: Perfect. St. Catharines NDP MPP Jenny Stevens joining us this morning. Coming up at the 8 o'clock hour.

0: Professor Marvin Ryder will be here, and lots to talk about with him, including, finally, the Gordie Howe Bridge is open. And if you missed it, I will give you my aunt's critique of the bridge. She went across it yesterday. It's riveting. That's on the way. Matt Holmes has your news.
1: Taking a look at your weather forecast, we'll see cloudy skies with 30% chance of showers and a low of 19 overnight. Continuing showers into the morning with a risk of a thunderstorm later in the afternoon, reaching a high of 24. Monday, a mix of sun and cloud with 40% chance of showers and a high of 26. And back to some sunny skies for Tuesday with a high of 27.
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0: Heard about the AI getting out. It escaped somehow. One of its AI systems hacked into another AI company's infrastructure during testing. And a lot of people are freaking out online. This is, them saying this is the beginning of AI becoming autonomous and, you know, becoming our overlords. Is it that bad? Is it that scary? Joining us now to tell us about this is Chief Security Evangelist with ESET, Tony Anscombe. Good morning, Tony.
20: Hey, good morning.
0: Thanks for being here.
20: Oh, my pleasure.
0: Okay, so tell us exactly what happened. I think people maybe saw the headline, heard the story, but didn't quite understand. What went down?
20: Okay, well, there's a company called Hugging Face. Now, this company is an app store for AI tooling. So if you're an AI developer, you're likely to go there and try and find things that could help you write code. And then you have OpenAI, with a company behind ChatGPT that we're all very familiar with. Now, OpenAI had an AI model, so some automated code that was tasked with answering questions about an AI exam. It was about a group of things, and it thought the AI felt that actually to answer these, it could break out from where it was, go to Hugging Face, and it might find tools there that would help it answer the questions it had been asked. But at that point, the AI was breaking out because it shouldn't have had internet access. It was meant to be tested within a closed wall environment, so to speak. But it didn't. It found a way out, and it went somewhere else, and it didn't have credentials, so it attacked to get access, and there we end up with a data breach of it breaking out and doing its own thing.
0: Okay, and that is unique, right, Tony? That's not how we want these systems to be operating.
20: No, absolutely. What should happen is any AI agent that's given a task, you have to think of that AI agent as an employee. And when you give an employee a task, you don't expect them to do it at any cost and in any way. You expect them to behave within certain boundaries. Now, and this is called guardrails in the AI world. So the agent should have had guardrails of what it could or couldn't do. And it should understand, in effect, the right and wrong of its actions. But it didn't have those guardrails. It was allowed to work completely autonomously, and that was the test that was going on. But of course, it found a way to get out of that test or out of the environment the test was being run in. The interesting part about this is the speed at which it does it. If a cyber attacker tries to do this, i.e. a human, you do part one, you try entry one, and then you make a decision to try another route, and then you make a decision to try another route. But now let a machine do this, and it's all done at machine speed. So it all happens far quicker than if you have a human attacker in the loop.
0: Talking to Tony Anscombe, Chief Security Evangelist with ESET. Tony, how significant is this in terms of how AI has advanced and risks to cybersecurity?
20: Well, if anything, I'd say this is a warning shot, because this is a relative, it didn't cause mass disruption, it didn't affect society. So what we should be doing is looking at this and learning that actually AI, if not given the right guardrails, if not given the right boundaries to work within, then potentially it will go and find ways, it will find them quickly, it will look for routes that maybe humans wouldn't look for, it will try thousands and thousands of routes at lightning speed. So we should look at this and turn and make sure that whatever AI we touch, whatever AI agents that companies deploy, are working within defined parameters. Now, whether that is companies doing that themselves, because obviously you don't want to be on the bad side of this, or whether legislators or regulators need to get involved to turn and say, if you're going to do something like this, it needs to have these processes and policies in place to stop this type of thing happening. But it is kind of unprecedented. It's the first time we've seen AI become the attacker in a full environment like this.
0: And for the most part, Tony, we're interacting with AI within, you know, companies, systems that they've created, right? So we maybe, you know, aren't necessarily directly using AI. Like, I hear a lot of people say, like, oh, I don't use AI, but we all do, right? Like, we're all interacting with it every day. It's almost impossible to be on the internet now and not be interacting with AI. So is there something we should do for our computer systems themselves to make them more safe?
20: Well, you should certainly make sure you're running up-to-date security software on your devices, and you should make sure that security software is leveraging leveraging AI resources behind it. So, if AI was to come and attack you, like I say, it's going to do this at significant speed. So, you need a defense mechanism that is also defending at that same speed, that can make decisions on how to block an attack. So, you know, just make sure you're using a modern cybersecurity solution in there as well that is leveraging AI as part of its tool set. So that's from a kind of business and consumer view. But, you know, when we're interacting with AI, which is, I think, what you referred to, you know, when we go onto a search engine and we look for something, or we're using an app that is AI powered, kind of we're already within that their environment. So there's very little that we can do. The only thing I'd say is, you know, I'd be cautious of trusting all the output from AI in search engines, because it often can come back and tell you the wrong thing.
0: Yeah, truly. And there's a story in the news today, Tony, about an MP out east who was at the legislature and used an AI bot to write what he was saying and didn't really edit it too much. And he ended up reading like a prompt from the chat bot to continue. So, I mean, that's, you know, kind of the silly end of this. But I think your point is taken in that we do have to have a little bit of skepticism in terms of what these systems are shooting out at us after we quickly write something into them.
20: Yeah, exactly. Rather than using AI to write something for you, what I'd say is AI is a great tool to give you the idea of what to write, as opposed to it doing the writing. Use it as a research tool to find out information about something and then sit and write it in your words and your language, rather than asking AI to do it for you.
0: You mentioned cyber attacks earlier, and that is so that human-based thing, and you know, there's been numbers of them, you know, cities held hostage until people sent bitcoins and things like that. So now, how is AI working into this? Are those types of criminal rings, you know, obviously everyone's advancing with AI, are they also welcoming in that technology?
20: Well, there's from both sides, from the attacker and from the defender. So we're a cybersecurity company at ESET, and we've been using early neural networks, which is part of AI, since the late 90s, and in our products since the early 2000s. So from a cybersecurity perspective, AI is not so new. It's evolved quickly, but it's been in products and technology for many years. From the attacker's side, you know, I think a lot of attackers are using AI to help them, to assist them. You know, I think this is the first instance where we've seen AI truly become the attacker. But, you know, you would expect that. You know, if you're sitting there writing some malicious attack against somebody and you can speed up part of that attack or not have to write the code, then that's what you do as a cyber criminal. So next time you look at a phishing email that's landing in your inbox and it has perfect grammar, the logos are all in the right place and it looks good, and it lands on a landing page that looks really professional, yeah, that's AI tooling being used by a cyber criminal. But it's a human behind the cyber attack in most cases.
0: Always interesting chatting with you, Tony. Thanks for stopping by again.
20: Hey, no problem. Anytime.
0: Chief Security Evangelist at ESET, Tony Anscombe, joining us to break down that OpenAI hack from earlier this month.
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0: The first vehicles began to cross between Windsor and Detroit. Of course, not ever. They've had crossings there for many, many years. But on the Gordie Howe Bridge, which has become, was a, such a huge project for that area and then became a contentious moment for our two countries. But joining us now to break down this story and more business stories of the week is Professor Marvin Ryder. Good morning, Professor.
1: Good morning, Steph.
0: All right. So it has finally happened. You know, some people thought maybe at the last minute it would get closed up again, but vehicles are crossing.
1: Vehicles are crossing. So while the opening ceremony was last Friday, the official start of vehicles crossing was Monday, just a few days ago. The first vehicle across was a car containing the descendants of Gordie Howe. So son and grandchildren drove across the bridge. They were immediately followed by a commercial truck, basically a transport truck, whose body had been painted to commemorate Gordie Howe's career, highlights of the past. And so those were the first two vehicles across. Now, it's only been 3 days, but so far, traffic across the bridge is averaging 7,000 vehicles a day. That's pretty amazing. That isn't what we were hoping for, so we're going to build towards a planned 9 to 10,000 vehicles a day. But in just 3 days, that's pretty good. Helping the situation, since the bridge opened on Monday, there have been two incidents on the Ambassador Bridge, the alternative route to get into the United States, that have seen trucks back down the bridge and big wait times, what have you. So truckers immediately said, well, if this one's too busy, let's try the other one. And this has all been working in the favor. So I think, although it was a stumbling start, now that it's open, it's going to have the desired impact and going to help increase the flow of goods between Canada and the United States.
0: Okay, let's stick with the states for a moment here. The Federal Reserve Board making a decision with their interest rates this week. What did they decide?
1: So that was yesterday, and to no one's shock or surprise, the Federal Reserve Board in the U.S. did exactly what the Bank of Canada did, which was to keep rates constant. Now, their rates are higher than our rates. In the United States, the prime lending rate is 3.5%. In Canada, 2.25%. So it's cheaper to borrow money here in Canada. But what made this decision a little more interesting was that there are seven members of the Federal Reserve Board, and usually when they hold the vote on what to do, it's unanimous, 7-0. That was not the case yesterday. It was a 4-3 vote. Hmm. Four people voted to keep it constant. Three voted to increase interest rates by 0.25%. Now, what was their argument? Well, they've been seeing inflation creeping up in the United States, and everyone likes to see low inflation. They don't like to see high inflation. So they felt it was time to start to cool the market a little bit and bring inflation down. Now, they didn't win the day, but it is highly, highly unusual that there would be a split vote out there. The current chair, in presenting this result, didn't take questions. So when the press in the room said, can you explain this, what's going on? No. And he also didn't offer any future insight. In other words, they're going to meet again around Labor Day. Do they anticipate rates going up then or staying constant? And he ducked all of this. This caused tremendous uncertainty in the stock market. And so when you're looking at your morning paper or other news sources this morning, you'll notice that the American Stock Exchange dropped 1,000 points. These are red letter days when you see that much of a decline, but it shows you again how everyone is so worried about the state of the American economy.
0: All right, let's talk about this weekend. We've got a long weekend coming up, and wouldn't that just be a prime time for an airline strike?
1: Well, there was good news. A different airline had settled a contract with their maintenance workers, but this is about WestJet. WestJet and their flight attendants, over 4,000 flight attendants, are no closer to a deal. And this contract that they're currently under expires on Sunday. Now, what WestJet would worry about is that if the people went out on strike on Sunday, you'd be stranding passengers in various places. You'd even have workers that are stranded in various places. So as today unfolds, I think your listeners should expect to hear that WestJet is canceling some flights because they just don't want to take the chance of flying people to some destination and then leaving them there. Now, if that situation develops. In other words, if they start canceling some flights, that's great news. You'll get a refund. But if you are just worried, right now WestJet says that they will change your flight at no charge, allow you to reschedule, move it to another time, what have you. But anything you do gets you a credit for a future flight. If they start canceling flights, then you might get your money back. So, again, how you play this, the longer you wait, maybe the more compensation you'll receive, but the longer you wait, the more your plans will be uncertain. In theory, both sides are supposed to give 72 hours notice of either a lockdown or a lockout, or a strike. 72 hours is right about now. Haven't heard anything right at this minute, but one other little wrinkle, the federal government, when asked if they would order people back to work, so far says, we believe in the collective bargaining process, and we're not going to make any kinds of announcements today. So I expect drama over the next 72 hours, and if you're flying WestJet, this could affect you.
0: And this at issue is what we've seen before with Air Canada flight attendants. The issue of working for free, basically, where they have to come in and there's work they're not paid for until the plane actually takes off.
1: Yeah, there are two issues. I mean, one is just basic pay. Like everybody else, they had a longer-term contract over the time period of COVID. We saw high inflation, and they want to catch up on the wages. But the other argument is that flight attendants arrive well before a flight, get people on board, but aren't paid for that time. Similarly, at the end of the flight, that's when their pay ends, but they've got to get people off the plane and what have you, and they're not getting compensated. So they are trying to change that, and that's the sticking point. We'll see if anybody blinks in the next 72 hours.
0: All right. And if you want to feel some love, maybe head to NYC. They want us there? They want Canadians?
1: Right. So I thought we'd end on this because New York City has said that they are hurting because of Canadians choosing not to travel to the United States. And so, starting on August the 4th, they've created a website. You can go and you can book trips to the United States. They've got a discount on the hotels of 30%. They've got discount on some of the Broadway shows of 30%. Through that website, not just if you casually contact people, but through this website, because they want to encourage Canadians to come back. And they sort of have an ally on this in Porter Airlines. Porter Airlines has announced that they're taking a 20% cut on the cost of flights to New York City and all the around New York City destinations that they have, like Newark and what have you. But those discounts will be through to the end of the year. This discount by the New York City people just runs for roughly 3 weeks, from the middle of August to just after Labor Day. Now, the website opens on August the 4th, but it's not for travel until the middle of August through to the week after Labor Day. And this is an interesting attempt. We've not seen any other jurisdiction in the United States try to bring it back. According to New York City, Canadians visiting New York are the second largest group of foreigners who come to the city, and they miss us, so they'd like to bring us back. Now, I understand many of your listeners would say, cross my dead body, as long as Trump is president, I'm not going there. But if you've been thinking about going, this is a great time to take advantage of these deals.
0: Well, it's a deal because it kind of puts things at par. We're about 30% below them right now, too. That's the other side of this, is the money,
1: right?
0: Isn't
1: so
0: good.
1: The discount doesn't make you a lot of money, but it gets the Canadian dollar at par for hotels and for these Broadway shows. And I saw the list of the Broadway shows. Many of the big ones going, Chicago, Titanic, etc., they are all part of this. So if you're thinking about it, I would encourage you to visit the website and see what's going on.
0: Okay. I've got a few minutes. The news is coming up. I'll take a peek. Professor, always a pleasure. Thanks for joining us.
1: Glad to be with you this morning.
0: Business professor with DeGroote School of Business, McMaster University, Professor Marvin Ryder.
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13: From the National Newsroom of the Canadian Press, I'm Don Mitchell. WestJet began canceling flights ahead of a possible strike by its flight attendants on the weekend. The airline nixed 81 flights on Saturday to avoid leaving both passengers and crew stranded if a work stoppage begins early Sunday. Pay has been a major sticking point in the dispute. Checking in at Toronto's Pearson Airport for a weekend flight, traveler Sonia Kennedy expressed her support for the flight attendants, suggesting they should be compensated for all the hours they spend on the job.
14: If they don't do the job that they're doing for all the hours they work, even if it's not in the air on the plane at the time when they're doing it behind the scenes, it still helps us, the customers, to have a good flight and to make everything run smoothly. So pay the people.
13: Jobs Minister Patty Hajdu said in a statement that she is in Calgary this weekend with WestJet and the union as they continue mediation. An animal rights activist from Saskatchewan is among those detained on a ship off the coast of Reykjavik, Iceland's capital. The Canadian is on a vessel operated by a group founded by anti-whaling activist Paul Watson. The Icelandic Coast Guard boarded the Bandero Thursday, and the detained Shannon Mann said they were told they were not under arrest, but they could not leave the vessel. The Coast Guard said the seizure of the vessel came after the crew of a whaling ship requested assistance, believing their safety was under threat. Nova Scotia's Liberal Party is about to get its first woman leader. Both of the provincial party's approved candidates for this November's leadership vote are women. Becky Druhan is a former Progressive Conservative cabinet minister in Premier Tim Houston's government. Amanda Mom-Borquette is the deputy warden of Richmond County Council. NDP leader Avi Lewis says he'll pursue a seat in the House of Commons when he feels the party is ready for a national election campaign. The last election saw the NDP reduced to just 7 seats in the House of Commons. Lewis attributes the NDP's staggering losses to widespread anxiety from U.S. President Donald Trump's trade war.
15: The world is a very uncertain and scary place, and the figure of Trump just tromping around doing random stuff all the time has people in a state of perpetual fear.
13: Multiple by-elections are set to take place before the end of the year, with 3 scheduled for August 31st in ridings in Ontario, BC, and Quebec. And authorities have now confirmed 3 people are dead and 7 have been injured in a terrifying shooting near a fast food restaurant in Idaho. Customers in the parking lot were seen running from gunfire at the In-N-Out Burger in Twin Falls. At a press conference Saturday, Police Chief Matthew Hicks said the suspected shooter was among the dead and the investigation will take some time.
20: He was nearby on the scene there. We are working to try to ascertain his identity and the motivations behind that. We'll be able to figure that out in the coming days.
13: Twin Falls is about 200 kilometers southeast of Boise and has a population of about 56,000. This is the Canadian Press. In sports and the CFL, Saskatchewan Roughriders quarterback Tommy Stephens scored 3 touchdowns. That helped the Riders even their season series with Edmonton, defeating the Elks 28-26. The Roughriders improved to 5-2 and move into sole possession of second place in the West Division. The first place Elks, who haven't made the playoffs since 2019, dropped to 6-2. The game was a rematch. Last week, the Elks picked up a 36-34 road victory in a classic contest. And in Major League Baseball, George Springer had an RBI single and drove in another run with a double as the Toronto Blue Jays topped the St. Louis Cardinals 5-1. Springer could be traded ahead of Monday's deadline as the Blue Jays are likely sellers. He was asked if he's had conversations with Toronto's front office about a potential trade.
17: No. I mean, you know, I'm here and I love this team. I love this organization, and as far as I know, I'm here.
13: The Blue Jays playoff hopes are still alive with the win, improving to 4 games back of a wild card berth. From the Canadian Press, I'm Don Mitchell.
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1: Shane Hewitt on the Night Shift. It's time for Chris Abel to come in. He always brings in new tech and new things, but I don't think our first conversation is good news at all. When the AI chats came out originally, I believe it was the Google Gemini chats, if you created a share link to share a conversation or something with a friend, those links were getting indexed by Google and people could search them and find them. ChrisAbel.com, if you want to get Chris connected with Chris, at Real Chris Abel on the socials. Chris, some bad news for our Good News Tuesday to start, bud.
2: If you're somebody that uses Claude AI, that specific AI client, which of course is there to be able to help you with productivity, but also, you know, increasingly people have been using AI for more relationship and more personal reasons. So Claude AI, they did introduce a feature similar to what you described, where the idea is that if something really cool happened between you and Claude and you wanted to share that specifically to somebody privately, though, they introduced a new tool so that you could actually sort of copy a section of a conversation that happened, and then Claude would generate a web URL link that you could then share to a friend and say, okay, come check this thing out. And the whole idea was that was supposed to be private. You know what? The horrible nightmare of what was never supposed to happen actually did happen just yesterday. People began to notice that some of these conversations were suddenly being published to the internet. So Claude, when it generated that web URL link for you to share privately, accidentally was also publishing the content publicly. And so on the internet, search engines like Google, like Bing, of course, grabbed that information, added it to their search results, and started to populate the search results. And we are talking about very personal and private sort of interactions that people are having with their AI, things about politics and their personal opinions about politics, but also relationship role playing is what I'm going to say. You, of course, can understand that can mean the whole gambit of really, really intimate things that should be not shared online. This was something that, you know, companies who created Claude promised would never happen. The big red flag for me was the fact that they needed to share it across the internet to share with friends, and that they generated a web URL. Oh, never would I do use a feature like that. But of course, the horrible thing that was promised not to be actually did happen.
1: Well, it is pretty scary stuff, and just to not over-dramatize it, but you know when the bosses say you're not allowed to use public AI to do private things with company information? This would be why, because you never know where it's going to go. Like, it's different if it's like, hey, I got to write a note to Chris, and I want to tell him he's great, and he's awesome, and everything else, and here's what I wrote. Help me make it better. Like, okay. Fine. But this is not, some of these things are pretty private, pretty secret bits of information. Yeah, Chris?
2: Yes. I mean, we as a society went through a whole growing period where we had to learn not to upload naked photos of ourselves to the internet. Now it's going to be a case of learning not to have private conversations with AI, period. You just shouldn't do it.
1: Hmm. Didn't have naked pictures on my bingo card for this conversation, Chris, but I think it makes sense. Oh, that's good stuff. All right, next on the list, Samsung has come up with the phones. You speculate a little bit that you thought it was going to be great stuff. Does it deliver?
2: It does. So, I mean, what was surprising was they didn't introduce any of the regular phones, the regular smartphones. These were Galaxy smartphones that they unveiled last Tuesday or last Wednesday, but they're foldables. So each one has that magic screen that has a hidden secret hinge in it, so the screen itself can fold and unfold. And there's two different styles that Galaxy unveiled. The first was, of course, the Galaxy Fold 8, in which it starts off like a regular smartphone, candy bar shaped, and then like a book, it opens up. And when it opens up, it doubles the size of the screen. You now have a device that actually can work like a tablet. We've seen that with earlier versions of Samsung's folding phones. What's different is this time is they've actually managed to fix it so that you can put one app on the left side of the screen and then have a second app running on the right side of the screen. So from a productivity point of view, it's amazing how you can take the information from one application and add it to another, do all sorts of cool planning for trips and things like that. That, I think, is really productive and amazing. So a very good use of the technology from Samsung.
1: Well, I wonder if you could watch two YouTube videos at once. That'd be fun.
2: And then the second foldable that they put out was the Galaxy Z Flip. Now, the Flip is a very small rectangular phone. It's got screens on both the outside and the inside, which is really great. You can see information without even opening up your phone. But then it opens up like a retro flip phone, which I know has gotten a lot of people very excited because it's really that kind of fun, sociable phone, great for taking selfies. Now, when you're taking a selfie, you can see the image of yourself the camera's taking, but also people outside in the other side of the phone can see the image that's being generated as well. So they can see you lining up the shot. What I like is that when you leave the phone sort of half open and hold it in the palm of your hand and caress it, you can now use it like an old retro handy cam, like a camcorder the old way. And they've added a feature called the fan cam, which is kind of using stabilization, but now the camera and the footage will focus in on one person, and one person specifically. So there's a lot of great fun with these camcorders and a lot of great colors. There's a great pink. If you buy the Flip online at Samsung.com, they actually have a different color. There's an awesome green you should check out.
1: Yeah, when I bought a Flip 4, and it was cool because you could kind of create this bespoke version of it. It was kind of neat. You could custom design a little bit. It didn't cost any more than the normal phone, so it's always worth looking at the Samsung website. I can't be the only one, Chris, that's super curious what this does for Apple in September, yeah?
2: Exactly, because we still haven't seen Apple's response to what a folding phone is going to be like. We'll have to check it out. We'll see. And again, it's going to be different. This is not the age of Steve Jobs, so I'm not even sure I can predict what their folding phone is going to look like because it's the new Apple that's going to be generating it.
1: Yeah, cool stuff. All right, we've all heard of cloning, like as in cloning the sheep. We've heard of robots on the show because Chris always brings like weird robots. But we're not talking about cloning robots. We're talking about robots cloning humans to be more like us, yeah?
2: So it's a combination of two things. We've talked about humanoid robots, but we've also talked about the effort of being able to preserve an actual living person in a computer form. So the Osbournes, of course, earlier announced that they're generating a hologram of Ozzy Osbourne that will actually be able to continue to tour, that will be able to be capture a lot of his mannerisms and his reality. This is now what's happening is that there's something called the Digital DNA Project down in the States. It's done by a veterans group. And the idea is that when you generate sort of an AI of a living person to kind of duplicate them, they want to be able to load that into a humanoid robot, and a humanoid robot that will actually have very realistic skin, realistic hair. In addition to that, what they want to do is they want to have the ability so that a living person could put on a suit that's called a haptic suit that's got 40 sensors that can record all sorts of biological information about that person, from their vital signs, their heartbeat, for example. And then that information can also be loaded into the humanoid robot. So you'd have a humanoid robot that basically would clone a living person. It would look like them, sound like them, walk like them, have their walking gait, their mannerisms, but also have their heartbeat, have their biological rhythms. If they're a person that has a faster heartbeat or tends to sweat a lot, well, the robot will also match that. So it should feel like the living person, too.
1: I don't know if that's cool or awesome or weird, Chris.
2: I know. So this goes down so many rabbit holes. I mean, their intent is, number one, to preserve somebody after their death. This is what the veterans group is looking at. Others are saying we want to be able to preserve somebody, their legacy, much like the project with Ozzy Osbourne. But also it opens up, you know, chapters that imagine if when you marry somebody, you could ask for your spouse to be able to record all that biological information so that later on, if there's a divorce, you could simply clone that person, your spouse, as a humanoid robot and capture them when they were younger. Like when I first met you, when we first got married, I want to be able to be with that person.

0: So I want to be able to use this technology to do that.
1: Oh, my God. That would be, if you could unwind the baggage that comes with that, that would be amazing, too. All right, chrisabel.com, K-R-I-S-A-B-E-L, Real Chris Abel on the socials. Thank you, Chris.
0: Hey, no problem.
1: Shane Hewitt and the Night Shift coming up. Speaking of that, we've got relationships and cloning exes. What if you just got it right? That would be all right. Date night is coming up for you. Not red flags to watch out for. A positive spin for Good News Tuesday. Green flags that you can enjoy when you're meeting new people.
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1: A bright girl.
2: It's date night. Jen Kirsch is here at Jen underscore Kirsch. Tony Tedesco is here. Tedesco Tony, because he likes to think about things backwards. I'm Shane Hewitt, and welcome to the show. I think this is fun. This is a good news vibey date night tonight. Tony, normally we do like red flags, stay away, alert. But today we're doing green flags. What have you found for you that you notice as a green flag? And I don't mean like maybe in the profile picture on the dating app, she's holding a fish and you're like, I love fish. That's my green flag. What's your green flag?
3: One of mine is how they talk about their ex.
2: Oh.
3: You know, if you know, you want to learn something about someone, just ask them about their previous relationship. And look, I'm not saying that you should be giving your ex praises, because not all of us had the greatest of relationships. But if they are the type of person to basically go back through a list of all their exes and they all happen to be crazy, toxic, selfish, narcissistic, and entirely responsible for every breakup they've ever had, then maybe it's...
2: Welcome to your future.
3: Yeah, you should pay attention. And so emotionally immature people, I think, do a better job of acknowledging that relationships are complicated and sometimes they don't work out. We weren't right for each other. Things like that. Or admit their own mistakes, you know?
2: I love how a green flag is a red flag at the same time. But isn't that the point, though, right? You're just because your green flags are like, okay, this is going to reveal all the other things, so why not start there? So the green flag being, speak honestly and responsibly about your ex is kind of how I take it. Is that a safe summary, Tom?
3: I think that's safe, yeah. Honestly, okay, and responsible. Cool. You know, you're taking responsibility for your own part in why it didn't work out. But also you're not putting somebody down, you know?
2: Mm-hmm. Yeah. Well, that sounds like, you know, it sounds reasonable, in that it's not a complaint session. Okay. Jen Kirsch, green flag for Jen, other than, something along the lines of, I like Cosmos and pretty things, which I would assume would be a,
4: I love that. That's where you go with me. First word that came to me is therapy, and someone who's either done therapy, just the self-awareness, accountability. With therapy comes the ability to not only understand yourself better and cut yourself off or stop yourself before maybe you fall into your own patterns that haven't worked for you in the past, but also gives you an opportunity to hold space for someone else. So therapy, or that sort of self-awareness, the emotionally aware and stable, feels like the biggest green flag for me, followed very closely behind with just keeping your word or being true to your word. Like, I'd rather someone, I'm not a big fan of empty promises, because I'm someone that I can picture the whole thing before it even happens. I get really excited. So the disappointment becomes worse if you said you're going to do something and don't, than if you didn't say it in the first place. I'd rather be pleasantly surprised in that case.
2: Okay. Well, this is interesting. Okay, so then this, I'm having fun with this one, as you can tell. Tony Tedesco, what do you think the green flag you give off is?
4: The silence. The

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1: That takes a lot of work, especially for someone like me, who's so into telling stories and talking.
2: Tony, as he says that, is getting very Italian with his
1: hands. With my hands. I was just thinking the same thing.
2: Jen Kirsch, what green flag do you give off?
3: When you asked Tony, the first thing that came to mind for me is my spontaneity. But what that entails is I am so flexible. I'm very, the word, I guess, which isn't really a word, is like la-di-da. Like, I'm so flexible. I'm not too difficult of a person. If a plan changes, maybe a bit of like a location or a time, I'm willing to go with the punches. But same thing comes up if you're suddenly, our conversation switches to something that it quote unquote shouldn't on a date or when seeing each other, like grief or these different topics. I'm so open-minded to it that I think it creates a sense of safety for other people.
2: Jen Kirsch, okay, so we have a list here that we had found about 7 green flags to look for, which are pretty great. So I'm going to get you to grab the one that jumps out at you for the sake of time, and then we'll get the one that jumps out at Tony from the list of green flags that you think people should know. What's yours?
3: Yeah, I like the one on this list of they apologize like they mean it. I'm great at not holding grudges. I'm not too hard on people, but I just like the understanding that they know at least from my perspective how I felt, and they're at least sorry for their part in whatever the mix-up or misunderstanding or quote-unquote violence was. I just want to be seen. So apologizing like you mean it allows that. It could be something so, so tiny and minuscule, but a little misunderstanding, even a little text from someone. It doesn't even need to be romantic. It could be whether you're dating from a partner or a friend, when there's sort of some sort of miscommunication, a little like, hey, that must have been uncomfortable for you. I'm sorry that that was the case, and I'll be more mindful in the future. It goes a long way for me.
2: Apologize for the impact, not the intention. That's the secret to apologies in the writing. Okay, Tony, green flag for you on the list that sticks up the most as the most important.
1: The small promise rule I like. Big romantic gestures, that's the word. They're great, but sometimes the small stuff matters, right? Showing up on time. That's so huge. Texting when they say they're going to text, or calling when they say they're going to call. Following up on the smallest of the plan. Anybody can promise all these big things, but when it comes to the small things that create reliability, that you know the person is going to be reliable, that's to me. That makes the relationship better. It's a huge green flag for me, for sure.
3: It ties into feeling seen as well.
2: Yeah, I'm going to add in my favorite here from the list, which was friendships that have lasted years. And that was on this list, too. And I think that's a really good one. Understanding, though, that I don't actually think it's the years, because as we get older, our friends do change. And I think that some of us pretend and fake some of those long-term relationships just because it's easy, because there's a foundation from so long ago. What I would not include in that is it's okay to have friends where you just immediately reminisce about the past, because you're still living in the past. I would say friendships that have lasted, that are active today, in today's world, even if you don't see them all the time, and when you talk about today's things, today's good news, today's bad news, not just like, hey, remember when we went to that party? A friend that's active today, because some of the best friends that we can have can only be 5 years. It can only be 7 years. They don't have to be 20-year friends, and I think that it's an amazing look at this. All right, Jen Kirsch, I think it's great. Jen wants to be seen. Tony wants to talk with his hands. And I like all the small things and showing up on time. Good stuff. Date night. Thanks so much for being here.

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11: Uncle Bob's Bits. Sunny Surrey, BC is where we go. Bob Addison is there. Shane Hewitt and The Night Shift. I am in Ottawa. And how's Surrey today?
12: I'm not allowed to talk about the weather. Cloudy.
11: I keep trying to bait you into this.
12: Yeah, no. It's been overcast and rainy, Shane, just how we like it out here.
11: Mm-hmm.
12: It's actually pretty good for some places, but the places that need it most, like up in the Cariboo region of our province, obviously, with rain comes lightning, and with lightning comes more fires. So that's where I was last week. I was up at a place called Sheridan Lake, which is just inside the Cariboo region of our fine province. So,
11: Okay, well, that's good. Fun trip.
12: Yeah, we had lovely weather, and then all of a sudden, Friday rolled in. And sure enough, that, by the way, the Smoke BC smoke map of telling you what the next 36 hours of smoke are going to look like, very accurate last Friday. They said between 5 and 7, it would become that really deep, dark, orangey. It's basically like an ash snowfall. And I've been through it once in 2018 up there. And I had to cook dinner on Friday night. And literally, I was trying to shield the barbecue with my body. So I was getting ash all over my back. And then my very thoughtful niece, Abigail, brought me out a sombrero. So it covered me and the chicken. Because we were having
11: Did you ever just consider closing the lid on the barbecue? I don't know. It seems like
12: I did do that, too. I, of course, realized that, hey, there's a lid here. But then I thought, you know, why not a little bit of wildfire char on the chicken that wouldn't hurt either. So
11: It's got that good wood smoke flavor, you know?
12: Oh, delicious. But the freaky thing was later. So it was really bad. I took some apocalyptic photos. I'll post them. But the freaky thing was when I went to bed, I realized I hadn't covered the barbecue properly, hadn't put the barbecue cover back on. So I went out to do it, and clamoring at the screen door to get into this little front sitting area where my kid was sleeping, the amount of bugs that were just stuck to the door trying to get out of the smoke, I'm assuming, I don't speak bug, of course, but the amount, they were just clamoring, and I, of course, it's the one of the spring-loaded sort of screen doors, so it takes a second to shut. So a bunch of them got in to the point where I said to my son Jackson, I like, you're going to go sleep on the couch in the inside because you're going to get just eaten alive right now. But I'm assuming the bugs weren't digging it too much. So the amount of ash on my car the next morning, crazy.
11: Oh, wow. That's a lot. All right. Firesmoke.ca across Canada, too, if you want to get the inside scoop on all that. And their forecasts are quite amazing. When they forecast where it's going and what it's going to look like a couple days from now, it's the technology is just amazing. Or the crystal ball mystical, whatever it might be.
12: Yeah, no, it's extremely accurate. And, you know, perhaps our friends down south could look north to one of our websites and see that the smoke is coming instead of blaming us for it.
11: Yeah, well,
12: I thought you know they should. I did sarcastically respond to some politicians I saw last week in the States saying Canada's horrible. And I said, well, why don't you just get some of those windmills your president loves and blow them back at us and blow the smoke back at us?
11: There you go. It's a great idea. Why not? Right. That's all we're doing. It's very good. Bob Addison is here. He's a football fan, and he's found some fake news to share with us.
12: Yeah. Oh, Shane. You know what I smell in addition to smoke around here?
11: Yeah.
12: I smell a Hockey Canada Mega Summit. I mean, we had one few years ago, but it wasn't a Mega Summit. But this I found this morning. This tweet, following Canada's impressive World Cup campaign and success as a host nation, a new survey has found that football has overtaken hockey as the country's most popular sport among Canadians aged 18 to 29.
11: Yeah. What survey?
12: Listen, I found it very short notice, but it's probably Mario Canseco or Angus Reid or, you know, all the popular polling people.
11: Yeah. Well, that would also be like saying, do you like the NFL, like 2 days after the Super Bowl? And everyone's like, I love the NFL.
12: All right. It's all about timing, obviously. And
11: clearly.
12: It's done. But I'm, you know, I'm not here just to toot the horn of Canada soccer. I'm wearing their shirt right now, actually. But anyway, listen, we couldn't beat Norway for a bronze in the Men's World Championship in May in hockey. We couldn't beat them. We couldn't win. We couldn't win gold. Like, I'm surprised we haven't heard about a summit. But listen, hockey's a bougie sport. I believe you've had to pay for hockey seasons for a few years.
11: A couple.
12: It ain't cheap.
11: It's not.
12: Elite soccer is not cheap either. Like, there's traveling teams and things like that. They're a big investment. But, you know, I heard some friends of ours, their kid is like 14 now, and he's an aspiring goaltender. But it's a, you know, minimum 15 grand investment.
11: Yeah.
12: Now, like, I've never had that problem with soccer. You know, junior's not playing at an elite level right now. But, you know, so my in is only for a couple grand right now. But we're going to travel more this year, I think.
11: Oh, very good. Okay, well, I did search it, by the way. It was a survey done 8 days ago, so it right at the end of the World Cup.
12: Correct.
11: By
12: okay,
11: Soccer
12: good.
11: Canada and Abacus Data. So, sorry, like, that would be like the hockey after Toronto wins the Stanley Cup. Coming out and going, do you love hockey? And having Hockey Canada come out and say, yeah, Canadians love hockey.
12: Well, no, and listen, obviously hockey's not on everybody's mind on July 20th when this survey was taken. So I can understand there might be a what have you remembered lately bias to this. But
11: a little bit.
12: I thought I would hype. Like, you took all the steam out of the headline from me.
11: Sorry, but I'm standing up for Canada, though. I think that actually soccer is an incredibly accessible and widely loved sport around the world, which is great to see it grow and get taken care of in Canada. But if you're going to try to tell me that it's more popular than hockey, I'm sorry. I would like to see more data.
12: Well, okay. Yeah, exactly. By the way, another fun football fact. I know Shane Hewitt's Good News Tuesday is now becoming the home of international football when I'm on the segment. I apologize.
11: It seems to be.
12: That.
11: It's true.
12: But this headline was wonderful today. You know, the president, Gianni Infantino. So he wants to sell stakes now in the World Cup to private investors under a scheme that could earn him tens of millions of dollars.
11: What?
12: So investor discussions held with figures close to the Trump administration,
11: right,
12: say sources. And it's now been confirmed Jared Kushner is leading the negotiations. So...
11: So how can you just create a private investment into... Well, you know why? Because F1 does it. F1 is actually a private entity. It's not a...
12: Oh, really?
11: Yeah, yeah, F1 see, is a media company. Yeah.
12: Yeah, so... some people are already got their arms waving around like those crazy things at the car dealerships that fill up
11: there. I love
12: there.
11: Those guys.
12: I don't even know what they're called.
11: I don't know, but I love them.
12: Inflatable guys at the car dealership.
11: Yeah.
12: But, that's what some people are saying. So all the member associations are just going to go, yeah, this is fine. Yeah, we'll approve that.
11: So Donald Trump basically said, how can I have a piece of this?
12: Totally.
11: I'll make you $100 million if you do it.
12: Yeah. And we'll start by having me linger in the...
11: facing the wrong direction.
12: On the stage with the team that you just saw for the first time 2 hours before. But anyway.
11: Looking backwards at the crowd. Oh, my God. Yeah.
12: So you guys aren't smoky over there, are you?
11: No, it's been good here in Ottawa. Yeah,
12: okay,
11: we were a little bit, not like Toronto got, but we were. It's been good. We've been lucky, yeah.
12: Okay. Well, I'm glad.
11: All right, thanks for checking in, though.
12: Yeah, well.
11: Appreciate that.
12: No, I care about you guys out there, kind of.
11: All right, Shane Hewitt and the Night Shift. There you go. That is the Uncle Bob's Bits. Thanks, Bobo.
12: Later.
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11: It's time for What's on Your Mind. This particular edition is What's on Your Mind, Graham Richardson from Ottawa, the senior political all things correspondent of Up on the Hill and fill in for Vashi Capellos. That's a long business card. Graham, hi.
3: How are you?
11: I'm great, and I appreciate you being here. It's nice to actually meet you. We haven't met, yet everybody loves you, it seems.
3: Oh. That's nice, Shane. Thank you.
11: It's true. It's true. Everyone's so excited. So if you don't know the story of Graham, Graham was in the media things, doing the TV things and all the reporting things, and then you can tell I'm not a journalist, eh? And then he left. He stepped away, and then all of a sudden, he's back, and everybody was very excited to have you back. What's that like for you to kind of take a step back and then come back into the world of the news?
3: I was the anchor at CTV Ottawa for many years, and I felt like I wasn't going to do that for the rest of my career. And I always knew I was kind of interested in consulting and that side, you know. And so I did that for a year and a half. And what I found was, and then this opportunity as bureau chief here came up, covering the Carney story, the Trump story. And so it was just sort of an offer I couldn't really refuse that came out of nowhere, to be honest. I wasn't planning on coming back. But anyway, I felt, Shane, like I was, it's like coming from the periphery in the consulting world where, you know, you have clients who are interested and sometimes not interested in being in the public eye or trying to get out of the public eye. And then coming back into media, you're in the center of things happening. And it felt very periphery, my interim job, which is not to say it was a bad thing. I enjoyed it. But coming back into media, and the other thing I like about media is you're creating something every single day and then you start again the next day. I've loved that for more than 30 years. So that's kind of what it's been like.
11: Are you in the game? Is it put me back in the game, coach?
3: Yeah.
11: Like, is that what happened?
3: Yeah, it's kind of like that. It feels that way anyway. And look, mainstream media has some problems. I would be the first to admit that. And I think that what I try to do with Vashi, with others here at this great bureau, is as much as I can bring more than 30 years experience and some perspective and some history. And I think that's a valuable thing because I hear from viewers all the time that there's a bit of lack of context out there in mainstream. And so that's what we try to bring as best we can.
11: One of the things that I really live by is the answer is only as good as the question. You and Vashi ask great questions. What makes a good question? Because when you're sitting in front of the prime minister or the leader of the opposition or whatever, and you need to get that answer, you want more than just the surface level servicing. I call it playing the game because so many people just play the game. If you want actual meat on that bone, what's a good question?
3: I fall back on simplicity and why. Why'd you do that? What's that about? You know? And Vashi's very skilled at anticipating and maneuvering her questions to anticipate the answer. She's better than that than I am. But I do believe in clarity and simplicity, you know, whether it's when you look at Donald Trump, the toughest questions for Donald Trump are the simple ones. And where's the evidence? Why would you say that? There's no evidence that what you're saying is true. Why do you keep saying it? Those are hard questions, and they're simple. That's what I like.
11: Now, this job, you're in front of those stories all the time, Donald Trump, Mark Carney, all of it. What's on your mind, Graham Richardson, about all things Canada-US right now?
3: Well, I'll take the personalities out of it, which is difficult to do when you talk about the Americans because of the extraordinary person who is the president. And I do call him extraordinary. I am obsessed with the American shift. And I mean that, like, Mr. Carney's public line is they have every right to change their policies and to make different choices, even though they're the United States of America. but I honestly believe that they are torching a significant amount of goodwill in the world. And that keeps me up at night. Not because I'm worried about, you know, what's going to happen to America. I'm worried about what that does for the rest of the world. You know, Mr. Trump talks all the time about how he's Americans paid way too much for the military in Europe, for instance, and NATO. But he never says another truth, which is we got to shape those institutions and benefited tremendously from our own power. And that's true. Post-war era, the most prosperous country in the history of the world, the United States of America. And he talks like they are just getting ripped off left, right, and center. And it's just, there's an incredible disconnect between that rhetoric and, I argue, what is true.
11: Relationships now seem more strained than ever. Here on the show, we've talked many times about the Prime Minister and what he's been up to. A lot of people seem to carry reasonable positive favor, at least reserving judgment for later. But that runway of evidence seems to be running short here in Canada. Even Gordie Howe Bridge, right? Well, we got a deal. Okay, what's the details? Well, we got a deal, right? Like the runway seems to be getting short. It feels like trust is getting short, too.
3: That's fair. And that's inevitable. The honeymoon lasted for a long time for Justin Trudeau, too. I think Canadians believe this is the right person to deal with the Americans. But it can't just be soaring rhetoric and speeches at Davos, which, by the way, remains a very, very important speech and an important message to send to the world. I was just at NATO. I was in Turkey. And the Turkish people said they'd never seen a Canadian speech get the coverage in Turkey that that Carney's Davos speech got. It was wall-to-wall coverage in Turkey, right? So I appreciate the fatigue and the, okay, let's get on with it here. I do think there is some significance to what he is attempting to do. And there is a receptive audience worldwide. There's no doubt. You know, at these conferences, Shane, reporters don't go into the grip and grins with the other leaders, right? Camera people do, photographers do, and they've been doing it for a long time. A lot of them are veterans. And I was in Armenia, and it was the European political meeting, and it, you know, they came out of it, the camera people came out of it and said they are falling all over themselves, European leaders, to get photographs with Carney and to meet Carney. So how long will that last, to your point? It's got a shelf life. And what does that look like? We'll find out, because it's going to be inevitable. And where are we on this spectrum of attempting to have this new relationship with other countries?
11: You love the news, but this is a lot of news. Like, there's a lot going on right now. For a guy who loves the news, is this even a lot right now?
3: Oh, yeah. I was away for a week. I turned it off for a couple of days, and then the tariff thing hit last week. Mm-hmm. What a time to be away. But it is a lot. And I worry that you know, part of Trump's strategy is to flood the zone and to demand so much attention that people get fatigued and they turn away. And then he can do these extraordinary things. And he's been quite successful at that. So yeah, you got to watch that.
11: Yeah, well, without agreeing or endorsing the way he does business or his character, I very much am aware of his five steps ahead that he is.
3: Tremendous, tremendous communicator for the modern age.
11: Yeah. Now, those same incredible communication skills can be used for good or for evil.
3: Yeah.
11: Then that's where we get to decide how we do it. Okay, Graham Richardson, it's the Ottawa Bureau Chief for CTV News. You can see him on the TV all the time. I've seen him chase down politicians. That's fun. And also filling in for Vash Capella, as always, plus the Friday show with your new Friday radio show, too, which is great. So congratulations on the things, and I'm glad you're back, and it's nice to have you here. Thanks, Graham.
3: Thanks for having me, Shane. I really appreciate it.
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16: The National Newsroom of the Canadian Press. I'm David Augustine. The last 24 hours have been a bit of a scramble for some travelers with WestJet bookings as the airline canceled flights ahead of a possible strike by flight attendants. 81 of Saturday's scheduled flights were scrubbed, prompting last-minute replacements for some. Sonia Kennedy was returning home to Calgary via Toronto from New York and was one of several who had to find an alternative. She told the Canadian Press that she believes flight attendants should be compensated for all the hours they spend on the job. The BC Wildfire Service says it is strategically positioning ground personnel and aerial resources to respond to new fires as quickly as possible. The agency says a cold front has been moving through the area and that could increase winds, making firefighting efforts challenging. More than 1,800 properties have been ordered evacuated in the Thompson, Nicola, and Caribou region, which covers an area more than 70 kilometers long and 65 kilometers wide. Toronto dermatologist Dr. Julia Carroll says she feels like progress made in educating people about sun damage and skin cancer is sliding backwards, especially with the current tan maxing trend. Tan maxing promotes maximum sun exposure with minimal, if any, sunscreen and is alarming parents and dermatologists.
17: The UV index is meant to be a warning system to tell people to, you know, increase their protective measures, whether it's sunscreen or staying indoors, using some protective clothing, seeking shade. But in fact, now these, you know, it's a lot of teenage girls are doing the opposite.
16: Dr. Ivan Litvinov, an associate professor of dermatology at McGill University, says although Gen Z coined the term, many people in previous generations also overexposed themselves to the sun's UV rays when they were young. RCMP in Nova Scotia have charged a man with multiple sex crimes involving youths and say there may be more victims. Here's Canadian Press reporter Lisa Laporte.
27: Mounties say the investigation started last month after they learned a missing young person was staying at the home of a 38-year-old man. Then they learned other youths had allegedly spent time with the man either at his home or on trips away. Police searched a home in Chester Basin, some 60 kilometers west of Halifax on Wednesday, arresting the man and seizing electronic devices.
16: The suspect has been charged with luring a child, four counts of sexual assault, and four counts of sexual interference. Police in Rochester, New York say they are looking for suspects after a woman was killed and two others were injured in a shooting earlier Saturday morning during the city's Puerto Rican festival. Investigators say the incident began when a large crowd began gathering late Friday night in downtown Rochester and blocked a busy street. In a press conference, Police Chief David Smith said gunshots rang out just after midnight while the crowd was dispersing, and officers later found an injured woman who succumbed to her injuries. Organizers say the three-day festival typically draws about 25,000 people. This is the Canadian Press. In sports, Kevin Gausman got a standing ovation from a sold-out crowd at Rogers Centre in what may have been his final appearance with the Blue Jays as Toronto topped the St. Louis Cardinals 5-1. Gausman is likely on the trading block ahead of Monday's deadline. He says he had a lot of emotions running through him as he walked off the field.
28: I mean, just appreciation for
4: receiving that kind of love, you know, like, I mean, I've played long enough, played this game long enough to, you know, those things don't happen all the time.
16: Gausman pitched 5 2/3 innings of one-run baseball, striking out 4, but allowing 9 hits and a walk. The win kept the Blue Jays' playoffs hope alive as they improved to 4 games back of a wild card berth. And Sidney Taylor hit a 3-pointer with less than a second remaining and finished with 29 points as the Chicago Sky took down the visiting Las Vegas Aces 84-83 in WNBA action on Saturday. From the Canadian Press, I'm David Augustine.
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0: 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Andy, I told the story about when life happens. And this weekend, my daughter's dog ran away, scared of thunder, at her fiance's dad's house. And so not familiar with the area. A couple of questions I asked. First of all, what would you do? Would you go back and look for the dog the next day? How do you deal with that? They're self-employed. They've got to work when the sun shines. They have contractual obligations. And I appreciate the people have texted in. In your opinion, you look for the dog, period. I would do as much as I could to find my dog, take the day off work if needed. It would be much too distracted at work about my missing dog. And I think that's a valid point that you might make a mistake. And that's a safety job. It's operating machinery. But at the same time, like, you've got to, if you don't get the work done, you're a subcontractor. You don't get paid. Right.
1: Yeah.
0: And so I understand both sides. And so the next morning, my daughter had called and said, what do I do? Like, we've got to get this work done. But I want to go look for my dog. I don't want to live the rest of my life wondering what happened to my dog.
1: Yeah.
0: I said, well, you got to balance both. I said, you tell your partner, like, I'm going for an hour. I'm going to look for the dog. And then I'll come back. We'll work all day. And then before night, I'm going to go back for another hour. I'll look for the dog. And then you just do that until you give up looking for the dog.
1: Yeah. Yeah.
0: One more thought. And then the next morning, goes back to find the dog. Dog's sitting on a tractor, had come back to the house. So by going back, the dog was there, found the dog. So it did work out in the end.
1: Yeah.
0: So I very much appreciate everybody's text messages. That's a lesson in life, and it forces a conversation about priority, loyalty, all kinds of cool things. Anyway, sorry, you were going to say.
1: Well, the one kind of litmus test that I would think about is when you're at your deathbed, you know, and you're thinking about stuff, nobody's going to say, you know, I really wish I worked on that long weekend or stuff like that. It's things like this that when you have an attachment to a pet and you don't go looking for it, you're going to always wonder, what if? And so I think that's why I'm kind of on your side, Shane, that you would at least have to try. Because it comes down to what your values are, but I get it when you're kind of self-employed. I don't know, I'm in that boat. You kind of have to wrestle with two things, and it really comes down to your priorities and when you're at your deathbed, what are you thinking about and what are you going to regret? And so that's what I would use to make those decisions.
0: Well, and I agree. I think for the rest of your life, you might lose the client. You might miss an equipment payment. Whatever inside the business, there's mechanisms inside the business to deal with that. You're never gonna remember the day of the work, but that's you right. will remember the day that you look for the dog, couldn't find him, or did find him. But there's got to be a balance, because two people can be right in a conversation. I think that's such an integral part. Ryan's story was about his elevator not working, and I want to acknowledge Sandra from Hamilton, who says your life sounds like the Big Bang Theory.
2: How have I not realized that I am living in a sitcom right now? Where is the laugh track? Where is Raj? Where is my posse? My friends?
0: It's a little bit like Friends with your big TV, you know? Pivot!
2: Yeah. A lot of pivoting up those stairs, let me tell you. A lot. All right.
0: Handy Andy, how does life happen for you?
1: Well, something just happened recently, Shane. I was wondering if we should talk about it. I have a coffee maker, and I realized that, you know, when you take the coffee out, it stops, the coffee actually stops going down, right? When you take the, what do you call that? That you pulled the coffee in.
0: The filter? Like the
1: little... Not the filter, the glass container.
0: The carafe.
1: What's it called? Carafe?
0: The carafe, like your coffee carafe?
1: I've never even heard
0: like your
1: of
0: coffee
1: that.
0: Pot. You're talking about the actual
1: your coffee pot. Yeah,
0: it's called a carafe, yeah.
1: I did not know. Wow. Shane, see, you're a man of words. I always learn. You got pros, Shane. I'll tell you that.
0: All right.
1: So that whatever you just called it, the I forgot it already, Shane.
0: Carafe, yeah.
1: Carafe.
0: Well, now I'm going to Google it. You keep telling your story.
1: When you pull it out, you know, a lot of the coffee makers, it stops pouring the coffee. It has like a little sensor. That little sensor on the bottom there, it fell out. And you know me, Mr. DIY, I'm sitting there trying to fix this, and I spent probably an hour. Now, bear in mind, this is like a coffee maker from Amazon that costs $30, and I've already spent about an hour and a half trying to fix that. And that's just my mentality of like, oh, you know, there's got to be a way to fix this. You know, it can't be that hard. But then you next thing you know, I'm DIYing it. And now I've pretty much given up. I can't figure it out. So now what I'm doing is I'm just leaving it in there and never taking it out so that it doesn't start spilling all over the place. But I just can't, for some reason, I just can't buy another one because it still works. It's just kind of broken. But I'm just going to keep using it for
0: some
1: reason.
0: I'm sure you could just order that part, although that part probably costs more than the coffee pot. Okay, so I Googled it, just to be clear. And the AI Gemini guy says, yeah. Yes, the glass or metal pot that comes with a standard drip coffee maker is commonly called a carafe. The difference is coffee pot, general term for any vessel that brews or holds coffee, often sitting on a hot warming plate to stay hot. Glass carafe, specific kind of clear glass pot with a flared lip and a handle used to catch and serve brewed drinks.
1: And how do you spell it, Shane? How do you spell it?
0: C-A-R-A-F-E. It's carafe.
1: You know, going through middle age, and I've never heard of that word. And I'm, really? I thought I was a man of prose, but you know, you always teach me new words, Shane.
0: Wow, that's yeah. Interesting how you've never run into that before.
1: Yeah.
0: Okay. Very good. Well, here we are with Andy and his amazement at the word carafe. I just think that in itself is quite fascinating. Well, since we're talking about appliances, what other appliance in the kitchen you want to talk about today?
1: I want to talk about Shane. Are you a dishwasher guy? Do you use a dishwasher or do you hand wash?
0: Come on. How much time do you think I got?
1: Okay, so that answers that
0: dishwasher
1: question.
0: Guy.
1: Well,
0: I put everything in the dishwasher. I put the dishwasher in the dishwasher.
1: You would, I'm sure. Yeah. Now, here's another question I have. Do you rinse before you put in? Like, are you a scraper or a rinser? Like, do you rinse it underwater before you put it in?
0: I have one of those little catcher filters in my sink. So if there's stuff on it, I don't care. If there's chunks on it, I rinse off the chunks.
1: Okay. But what about scraping? Then do you scrape stuff off first?
0: Well, if it's chunks, I guess I use the water pressure to do the scraping.
1: I looked into the science of what is better, dishwasher or hand washing for the environment. And it turns out that dishwashers win. And the reason why is they reuse the same water multiple times. And most of the energy used by, for washing dishes goes towards heating water. And so modern dishwashers will do that more efficiently because it's reusing that hot water than if you were to do it by hand. So the big thing is, you're not with these modern day dishwashers, you're not supposed to pre-rinse your dishes. They're actually designed to have a rinse feature, but you are supposed to scrape off the food and load them directly into the dishwasher. And you know, it's funny because my parents have a dishwasher, but they got one back in the 90s, and back then people used to always rinse them before they put it in. But the technology has gotten better, but their habits have stayed back into the 1990s. So I still watch, and I'm like, if you're rinsing it, you might as well just wash the dish at that point.
0: Yeah, you
1: like
0: almost washed it at this point.
1: You've pretty much done, yeah, but it's funny how people's habits can stick with them for years. But yeah, when it comes to, you know, by hand, you typically end up using more water. And this is one of those takeaways where doing less work can actually be better for the environment. So if you have a dishwasher, make sure you use it, but you always want to make sure it's full before you run that cycle.
0: Okay, Handy Andy Barrar is here. I think this is a conversation about marijuana. How to dry your herb at home.
1: Yes, and we're talking about, you know, herbs like rosemary, thyme, oregano, and sage. The best way to do it, Shane, is to just kind of take the herbs just before they're going to flower. You want to cut them, hang them up. Another way you can do it is in the oven, and you can microwave them too. But the best way is to just hang them up, let them dry, and then you could use it and save a lot of money that way as well.
0: Well, if you thought carafe was a crazy word, you're going to be in for a shocker right now, my friend. It's pronounced thyme.
1: Thyme?
0: Yeah.
1: What did I call it?
0: Thyme.
1: Thyme. Oh, gosh. Yes. Thyme. So, thyme.
0: Two new words today, my friend. Two new words. So we'll elaborate on how to dry your herb from Andy's greenhouse in behind his house. And coming up next, plus we're going to dig in some of the tech because Samsung, they came up with some new bits and pieces of Ben Bob's, and Andy loves to take technology and make it work in the house. Shane Hewitt and the Night Shift. We'll be right back.
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1: 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Text message at 71010. Andy says you dry your pot the same way as your herbs. So
2: yes, that's true. Yeah. Yeah.
1: See,
2: it's very transferable skills, you know. If you learn how to dry oregano, you can pretty much dry anything.
1: If you missed that part, it's on the first part of the podcast. If you go to the iHeart app, you'll be able to get it when the show is done. I'm Shane Hewitt. I'm in Ottawa. Andy is in Surrey, BC. All right, let's dig into some of the tech here, Andy. You got some exciting new things that are coming out.
2: Yes, that's right. So last week, Samsung had their big Unpacked event where they were announcing all the new phones for this year that they're going to be releasing. And they released one that I got a review unit for, Shane. I have it right here with me. It's the Samsung Galaxy Z Fold 8 Ultra. So this is their new premium foldable on the market right now. And it's like a standard kind of like a smartphone size, but at any point in time, you can open it up and turn it into a tablet. And it is super thin. It's only like 4 millimeters thick when you have it up in its tablet mode. So it's like an 8-inch tablet. And Shane, having tried this, it like you immediately get it. Like it doesn't take any kind of learning curve because you might be opening up your phone, watching a YouTube movie, and then you can just fold it open like a book, and now you have a big screen to be able to watch that movie, and then you can close it back up. So it's really a great hybrid device. It's both a phone and a tablet in your pocket. Makes it great for people that spend a lot of time on their phones, whether you're reading documents. A lot of small business owners, you know, they do predominantly all their work on their phone. But when you want more screen space, man, these folds, I'm telling you, these foldable phones, they're getting to the point where they can go mainstream. Now, the only drawback, Shane, is the price, because, you know, not only is this a premium smartphone, but it's also the next generation technology. So you're paying for those double screens, you're also paying for the hinge and that crease in the middle, like to be able to make it durable. So you have to pay a little bit more, but, you know, in terms of like status symbols, this is really, I think, what's going to be the big status symbol. It used to be like having the latest, greatest phone. Now I think it's going to be having the latest premium phone that also happens to be a foldable. And Samsung's trying to get ahead of Apple, which is rumored to be coming out with their own foldable for the iPhone later in September. So 2026 is going to be the start of the foldable wars. As soon as Apple goes in, it's really going to go mainstream, and you're going to see a lot of people having these in their pocket.
1: So it is interesting, and I'd like to try to describe it. If you look at your typical iPhone or whatever, and it's, you know, that big with the screen on the front, the only difference is you could basically split it in half like a book, and there's another screen inside. So that's, it's right, like one little screen on one side on the front, and then the whole middle of it's like double that with an extra screen. And that's a lot of screen. I wonder what the folks at Apple do after this release, because theirs has got to be at least that good, or else they're screwed.
2: Well, and here's the thing. This is going to be Apple's first generation of making a foldable phone. And we always know, like, when it comes to tech, you really don't want to be the early adopter on Gen 1. But Samsung, they've been creating these foldable phones for several years now. They got a lot of experience. So the question is, can they get a head start? Because currently, I think Samsung has about 40% of the market share for foldable phones globally. Now, once Apple enters into this market, they're rumored to take about 25% of the market share right out of the gate, because it's going to be that mainstream device that a lot of Apple users are going to want to gravitate towards. But this new Galaxy Z Fold 8 Ultra, Shane, now has the record for the most expensive phone in Canada. If you get the 1 terabyte version of this phone, it's going to run you $3,500
1: before tax.
2: Before tax. And you have to understand, there's a chip shortage, a memory shortage going on globally. So you take brand

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1: Have different plans where you pay a monthly fee, and then after 2 years, you trade in your phone to get the newest phone. Then they'll have other plans where if you pay a little more, you can pay to actually own the phone. So we're getting to that point, Shane, where people might not actually buy phones outright. They might just lease them so that they can get the newest technology, but you pay a monthly fee rather than paying an exorbitant fee like that.
2: Well, this is why I believe they jack the price. Is because we don't own anything anymore. We rent everything. We literally, like, our everything we do in life with the government and taxes, we're basically even renting our own money at this point. It's the wildest thing. That conversation for another time before I get on my soapbox. One last thing, if you cherish your sleep and you use a sleep tracker, it could actually be making things more difficult. What's the story?
1: Yeah, so I find this fascinating because you see a lot of people are tracking their sleep with wearables, whether it's like an Apple Watch or some other type of wearable. It could be a smart ring as well. But there's this new common thing called orthosomnia, and that's people getting so obsessed with their sleep score. Because typically what it does is it takes an algorithm, and it looks like the time you went to sleep, the quality of your sleep, the different stages of your sleep, your breathing, how many times you're moving at night. It takes all these factors, and then it creates a score out of 0 and 100. A lot of people are obsessing on this score, and because they're getting obsessed with it, it's actually making them have bad sleep because of the anxiety of it. So they're constantly fixated on that score. And you know if you have a problem if you're not just looking at the score, but you're digging deep into the data, like how many times you were turning or what your heart rate was. People actually, it's a common problem now. And so for people who are trying to improve their sleep, this could actually ruin your sleep if you get obsessed. And it's not for everyone. It's data-driven people. People like myself, Shane, and I have an Apple Watch and I look at my sleep score. But what I do is every morning, I try to guess it before I actually look at it based upon the quality of my sleep. So it's like a little game I play, but I don't get into the details because that is a messy, slippery slope if you're a data nerd and you really, you know, look granularly into your sleep data.
2: Is this where you tell everybody that you're drinking coffee right now because you had a terrible sleep last night and you confess or what?
1: Well, no, actually, my sleep score was 89 out of 100 last night, but I woke up at 4 a.m., so I've been drinking lots of coffee all day because I'm trying to avoid napping. But sleep scores are really good. When I go to Vegas, Shane, I break records in the lowest sleep score. I think the lowest I've ever had was 14 out of 100.
2: Oh, so, no.
1: So, like, yeah.
2: Yeah, this is why I stopped with the Apple Watch. Although I did have a sleep app, like a sleep time app that I would do beside the bed. It wasn't like on your heart rate and stuff. I wanted to see how much I was snoring.
1: Yeah.
2: And if it was impacting me and stuff like that. I mean, it's quite amazing how they sort of basically watch you at nighttime. But that's all the different radar things on the phone and all that stuff. But it was quite amazing. I mean, and I found out I was snoring quite bad. And that's after that, I got some more of the sinus stuff fixed. So, yeah.
1: Yeah, a lot of these smartwatches, they could actually tell you if you have sleep apnea now based on the, you know, your breathing at nighttime. So you might get a warning. And then if you do, you definitely want to get checked by the doctor because a lot of people don't know they snore unless they have a partner who reminds them that they snore. Mm-hmm. So, yeah, it's definitely good to get that checked.
2: And you hear that, Arlo? Yeah, that's you. Can you get a CPAP for a dog? Because you snore too much.
1: That would actually be a great invention, yeah.
2: CPAPs for dogs? Yeah, well, I took a video of my dog snoring just before the show started, and I don't know if this will translate, but I'm going to try. Can you hear that?
1: Oh, yeah.
2: Anyway, she's a beast. HandyAndyMedia.com. There you go. Get connected with Andy. You can have some coffee with a carafe, dry your marijuana, or find out if you're snoring. Thank you, brother.
1: Thanks, Shane.
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1: I'm calling this conversation When Life Happens. Jessica Morehouse is here, jessicamorehouse.com. You want to get connected, author, Everything But Money. Learning about our emotional connection, the stories we tell ourselves about money. And sometimes things come up in our lives that become too good to be true, opportunities. We might not be prepared for them. So, your kid makes the hockey team. What a great opportunity. Didn't plan for that. I have a vacation I want to go to. My buddy got free tickets to the F1 race. There's all kinds of things that could come up. Jessica Morehouse, when life happens, how do we handle it?
2: I do love that example of didn't expect my kid to get to the continue hockey. You're like, so you really didn't think they were that
1: might
2: good?
1: Not have got into college. You're like, oh,
2: I didn't think they were that good. Oh, shoot.
1: You actually got into university? Poof, you are smart.
2: Oh, didn't expect that. Oops. Life will always happen. And it's really about balancing whether this is a, you know, can't say no opportunity or whether it's one you're like, yeah, you can pass on this. Because, again, I think often when these opportunities present themselves, we think like, oh my gosh, this has never happened to me and it'll never happen again. And sometimes that's not true. It's, you know, if someone invites you to a concert, but they're inviting you, but you still have to pay for your ticket, and then the ticket's $300 and you don't have a spare $300 to spend on a last minute concert. Is this something that you want to do potentially to get you into $300 of debt, and then you have to figure out a way, or then you have to say no to something in the future because you've already spent that money?
1: Yeah. So it seems to be there's a threshold on the value though, right? Like if it's a $300 concert ticket, you're like, okay, well, threshold on the value, it's a $300 concert ticket. But if I said to you, Jess, I got us like pit lane in Monaco, you're my biggest F1 friend, we have full-on access to the Ferrari pit in Monaco for the weekend, you got to get yourself there. Like, this is like a $10,000 ticket, but all you have to do is get your flights.
2: All you have to do is get your flights. Yeah.
1: See, this is where the emotion changes, right?
2: Yeah. I mean, not a great example because I'm like, I don't know anything about F1, so I don't know if I'd be the best person to bring. I wouldn't bring me. But but if it was something similar to that, I mean, yeah, you'd basically have to, ideally, what we would all love is to have some cash always in the bank just in case. Now, I wouldn't necessarily call this, oh, this is an emergency fund withdrawal situation, because we do actually want to keep that money for an actual emergency. But, you know, if you're saving for a trip or something in the future, then maybe you could be like, maybe I was planning on going to Paris next year, but maybe this is something I need to do immediately. And then I need to push the plans to go to Paris another 6 months or another year. So sometimes it's about compromise. It's always about compromise, actually. It's always about compromise.
1: A bit of a shell game, I guess, right? Like, okay, well, I was going to go to the German Christmas market, so that was kind of fun. I mean, that's going to have to wait a year, and then I'm going to have to do this, and how can I do that? But it doesn't mean that the cash is always available. And it could mean it's the one chance you have to see that, you know, great old Auntie Edna and go to her party because she's the F1 fan. I don't know how this story is losing its validity. But you know what I mean? Like, I mean, sometimes the money's not there, and sometimes you're like, you know what? I'm going to live life a little bit and I'm going to do this. Mm-hmm. I mean, we can't always just be like zero debt. Oh my God, whatever you do, like, don't live life. Or should we?
2: But we need to always have in the back of our mind, well, if I don't have the money today, that means that we're borrowing money today to pay for this thing. And we have to pay that money back in the future. So we do need to always think about, well, where is that money coming from? If you're on a very, you know, fixed income, strict budget, and you run the numbers, you're like, yeah, I actually don't know how it's going to take me 6 months to pay this off. Mm-hmm. You also need to think about that when you're thinking about, this is an opportunity I can't say no to. Are you also okay saying that this means that I have to put some other plans on pause and have to then add a line item in my budget to pay off my credit card over the next 6 months? That's fine if you're like, yes, I can do that, as long as you recognize that maybe within that 6 months, another opportunity will come, you know, around, and you'll want to say yes, but you probably need to say no. So again, it comes down to balance and recognizing You know, if we're borrowing money for something that we didn't expect, we need to also make plans for how are we going to pay this down? Because what I do see on a day-to-day basis working with clients is they keep saying yes and yes, yes to things and forget the things that they've already said yes to. And then the debt kind of racks up all the yeses that they said. It's good to say yes. I don't want you to, you know, just live and never go out, never have any fun. But we need to make some choices that are good for us now, but also taking care of ourselves in the future.
1: So let's pick a number because we'll make it tangible and make it real. Say it's $200 a month. So you're it's $2,400 of debt, and you're like, it's $200 a month for the next, you know, 12 months. You go forward in your budget and say, okay, so when I come back, I'm going to have to set aside $200 a month for the next 12 months. And so you kind of go back to that budget in the future and reverse engineer it and say, where's the $200 coming from? And at least do a little bit of prep.
2: Yeah. I mean, yeah, basically I'd say even advance the trip. And ideally too, you'd have a little budget, you'd have a little spreadsheet so you can see those numbers and easily kind of configure them.
1: Love.
2: That's the ideal situation. Then you can, you know, say, okay, before saying yes, where is this money coming from? Maybe it's, okay, we were saving for a travel. Maybe I'm going to divert those contributions to this and to pay off my credit card. Or, well, you know, I have been spending kind of a lot of money on dining out and doing things in town. Maybe I'm going to also have to kind of rein in that so I can pay for that. And sometimes this is actually a good practice doing this once. And not to say, I'm not trying to encourage you to get into credit card debt at all, but if you've never done it before, it's a good practice to see, is this actually worth it? You go on this amazing trip, you come home, the trip is over now, you got those memories, which is really great, but now for the next year, you're going to be paying $200 per month onto your credit card until it's paid off. At the end of 12 months, you got to really answer to yourself, was that worth it? Or do I wish that maybe I made a different choice, or maybe it was worth it, and that's great. But maybe next time you want to be more prepared and start saving $200 per month, so then you're ready for the next opportunity that arises.
1: Have you ever tried this? And this actually isn't a money thing, but it's a dream thing. So I think part of your everything about money also kind of leans into the notion that we have all these dreams and things we think we want to do.
2: Yeah.
1: And if you wrote down everything on your bucket list, like everything, everything, like I want to buy an airplane, like everything on your bucket list. And then you broke it down to, if you just did one thing a year for the rest of your life, you're going to live to your 90. You've got 40 years left, 50 years left on your life. And if that means that you have, that means you have 50 things on your bucket list and one big ticket thing a year for 50 years without taking a year off. Then you look at that list of 50 and you're like, okay, but I'm not even actually going to make all 50 because, you know, someone's going to get sick or my kid's going to get married or whatever's happening. So I got to peel five off there. Now you're like 45 things in 50 years. And then you start to just look at the list. That helps you refine, oh, what actually matters to me in this list? And you have to make some hard choices.
2: Yeah, I mean, I think it's a really great practice too, if you haven't done this in for a while, because I think a lot of those dreams, those goals are just in our head, writing those things down, actually putting them on paper, and then sitting with it to be like, I wrote that down, but actually on reflection, I don't think I care about that anymore. You know, also our dreams change over time. What I wanted when I was in my 20s is very different than what I want now. And so, yeah, I think it's really important to write a list and, you know, really maybe label them as like, no, this is absolutely something I want to do before I die. And this is secondary. This is kind of third after that, fourth after that, to see what actually does, you know, means something to you. So if you do get, you know, an out of the blue opportunity to go on a trip or something like that, you can look at your list and be like, it doesn't really match what I actually want. I think I just feel this sense of urgency or maybe this peer pressure to make a decision, but maybe it makes more sense for me to say no, because then it means this amazing trip that I really wanted to go for, you know, years and years and years. This is something I've dreamed for. It means that I have to delay another 1 or 2 years. Yeah. Do I really want to do that? Maybe not.
1: Plus, I want a snowbird in Hawaii. Plus, I want a brand new car.
2: Yeah.
1: Plus, I need to get a new floor in this house because, oh my God, I mean, this floor is so old and tired.
2: Exactly.
1: Plus, we need a new TV, right? So it's interesting when you really break it down, what you start to see. 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
1: Well, it is Good News Tuesday, and Dr. Mitch Shulman is here to talk about staying alive, I guess. That is good news, I reckon, in some fashion. Ryan O'Donnell earlier thought he was having a quarter-life crisis, and he's 30, and I think it's a one-third life crisis. Ryan, how long do you want to live for?
2: Well, the thing is, life expectancy changes, right? Like, you know, people, you know, old was considered like 30, you know, like 200 years ago. So I don't know what 100 looks like in, you know, six
1: years. You're kind of thinking like an Orange is the New Black kind of way?
2: Yeah, yeah. Like, I don't really know. I feel like 90 would probably be the max. I just want to be comfortable. I don't want to be like pushing 100 and be miserable and like everything's breaking.
1: Mercury's in retrograde.
2: Mercury is in retrograde, which is the problem with Mitch's connection, by the way. Clearly understood.
1: Clearly.
2: It's all Mercury.
1: So, but let me ask you this, though. Okay, so, I mean, you didn't answer the question how old you want to live for. But I think
2: 90.
1: Oh, is that what it was? Okay, so yeah. I think back to you know, my parents, my dad turning 50, and thinking, like, my dad was wearing track suits and he was pretty hip and stuff, but they were at a point in their life where life was difficult, like, because they were building their future, right? The kids were gone, they were working hard. And so I was like, oh, I'm 50 years old, but now I'm 50. I'm like, oh my God, I feel like a kid. Dr. Mitch, how long do you want to live for?
3: The key thing is not how long you live, it's how well you live. You were talking about your dad being 50. If your dad was healthy and active at 50, that's great. But if he was sick at 50, I don't think he would have been as happy struggling and continuing on. And that's what the push is right now. The push is not just so much to have people live longer, but to live longer healthier. And if you look at the statistics, most of our healthcare costs are actually in about the last few years, in fact, perhaps even the last few months of a person's life, when they get progressively just so sick that the cost of staying well, of trying to get them better, just increases dramatically. So I'd like to live. I'd like to be into my 90s, even 100, but I want to be sharp. I want to be physically able to do things. That's what I would want.
1: Okay, it's interesting. When we look at this particular article, what inspired the conversation is the VO2 max. When you watch those sci-fi movies and you see, like, the guy, he's like training like RoboCop style and he's running on a treadmill with a mask on doing the breathing, like it's a real stress test of all sort of things. That's or similar to the VO2 max test, no?
3: Yeah, so basically for VO2 max, what you do is you run on a treadmill or you ride on a bike and you're hooked up. Your face is on a very tight-fitting mask that measures the amount of oxygen that you take in and the amount of carbon dioxide that you blow out. And then it figures out how much oxygen you're using per kilogram per minute. And that gives you your VO2 max. And a relatively active person will be somewhere in the 40 mLs, 40 milliliters of oxygen per kilogram per minute. An athlete gets up in the 50s and higher. And you can change that, because what it's measuring, now think about it, what is it measuring? You suck in the air, goes to your lungs, gets into the bloodstream, circulates with the blood, goes to the muscles, gets into the muscles, gives them the oxygen, takes back the carbon dioxide, circles around the heart, goes back to the lungs and out again. So it's really an excellent measure of your ability to mobilize stores and get things going in your body, and how well your heart is working, how well your lungs are working, how well your muscles are working. And studies going back at least to 2016 have shown that if you're looking at life, if you're looking at morbidity, the ability to stay healthy and not get sick, if you're looking at mortality, the ability to stay alive and not die, the VO2 max is a fairly good predictor of that, and it makes sense. Think about it. Now, it can't predict if you've, God forbid, developed cancer. It can't predict if you'll have any one of a million other things going on. But it can say, my heart is working okay, my lungs are working okay, my blood vessels are working okay, my muscles. That's a heck of a lot of your body to be working okay.
1: Yeah. Okay. So that's it sounds, I'm tired. Is what that is. So, but a lot of us can't run on a treadmill generally with our general fitness level. I mean, if I could put on the oxygen thing and ride an escalator, thumbs up for me. I think that that's probably a good thing. I mean, I think that's scary for people, because the image of this is very, very athletic. Or is it just the test that tells us?
3: It is both. It is very athletic because when you're doing the treadmill or when you're riding the bike, you're really supposed to push to the point where you just want to fall over dead or puke. That's the whole idea. So it's, I'll say politely, it's not a fun test, okay? Now, having said that, many of you are wearing rings and watches and other doohickeys that can give you a gross estimation of your VO2 max. And it doesn't do it, obviously, as well as the gold standard way of doing it, but it gives you some indication, although it can be fairly inaccurate. At the end of the day, what do you want out of life? You want to be able to have your mind sharp, so you can enjoy your kids or whatever it is that you enjoy. You want your body to be able to take you from point A to point B without hurting every time you try and move. As long as your body is doing those things, for most people, that's a really cool thing. Well, to keep your mind active, you've got to use your mind. And you got to protect it from the ravages of nasty diseases like high blood pressure and diabetes and high cholesterol. And it also tells you what you need to do to keep you going. You need to manage all those conditions. You need to look out for them from time to time. And you need to stay active. And active doesn't mean necessarily that you do the VO2 max test every other day. But it does mean that you're not sitting on your butt all day. And you're getting up, you're moving around, you're staying active. So if you can stay active, look for and combat those diseases, and then do things with your brain, chances are you'll have a good chance of making it to a healthy, active older age.
1: Wow. Still tired, got to tell you.
3: Still hope for you.
1: Yeah, there's still hope for me. That is so good.
3: There was a study in Nature, Scientific Reports, and they took these people between the ages of 15 and, I think, 94 or 95. And what they did was they exposed them to these modules online, 5 or 15 minutes every day of certain specific modules. And you'd synopsis, they'd give you a paragraph to read, and you'd make a synopsis. They'd have you interpret pictures, along with other things. They found that if you followed this stuff, even if you were 90 years old, they could track an improvement in your brain function. That shows you that it's never too late to start. It's never too late to make some improvement. Yeah, it's better if you're 20 or 30, but there's always room for improvement. You can always do good. And one of the coolest things about this study was the biggest thing that decided how well their brain health did wasn't age, wasn't gender. It was how much they applied themselves to these modules.
1: Well, the article is the VO2 max, the best predictor of lifespan, ? Well, it's a fitness thing. And thanks to the Globe and Mail, it was their article that got the conversation going. Dr. Mitch Shulman joining us here for the conversation. Living to be over 100, he says. We'll have to wait and see if that one comes true. We'll keep him on the show until, you know. Thanks, Mitch.
3: I hope to be around to keep you to that.
1: That sounds good. I appreciate the insight. You have a great great night, okay, bud?
3: You too.
1: Shane Hewitt and the Night Shift. There you go. VO2 max testing, the oxygen in, oxygen out being the best indicator, they believe, possibly, of your lifespan. Does it make you curious, though? Do you want to know? It makes me feel like I should be getting fit, that I should be an athlete, which I am not. So that's why we bring them on the show. You want to be inspired about conversation and a guy who's probably done VO2 max tests more than once? The one and only gold medal winning, world record holding Donovan Bailey is coming up for you next. Shane Hewitt on the Night Show.
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7: From the National Newsroom of the Canadian Press, I'm David Augustine. WestJet's flight attendants are now on strike as this morning's deadline has come and gone with no deal confirmed to have taken place. This effectively grounding flights until the union and airline can reach a new contract agreement. Ground pay duty remains a major obstacle in the ongoing negotiations. Jobs Minister Patty Hajdu confirmed in a statement on social media that both sides remain at odds and have begun their strike and lockout actions. Police in Saskatchewan say two teens face murder charges in a fatal stabbing. Prince Albert Police responded to a call early Thursday and found a 27-year-old woman who had been stabbed and later died in hospital. Police say a 16-year-old boy and 15-year-old girl were arrested at the scene. Both teens have now been charged with second-degree murder and are set to appear in court on Tuesday. NDP leader Avi Lewis says he'll pursue a seat in the House of Commons only when he feels the party is ready for a national election campaign. The last election saw the NDP reduced to just 7 seats in the House of Commons. Lewis attributes the NDP's staggering loss last year to widespread anxiety brought on by U.S. President Donald Trump's trade war.
8: The world is a very uncertain and scary place, and the figure of Trump just tromping around doing random stuff all the time has people in a state of perpetual fear.
7: Multiple by-elections are set to take place before the end of the year, with 3 set for August 31st in ridings in Ontario, BC, and Quebec. Dangerous heat is baking parts of the western U.S. this weekend, prompting warnings to stay inside and heightening wildfire risks in many areas. A high-pressure ridge has been holding heat close to the ground from Arizona to Montana. Now, meteorologists say the good news is that it will be relatively short-lived. Hundreds of thousands showed up to celebrate Pride in Hamburg 1 week after a deadly attack in Berlin. Police and organizers say about 300,000 people attended in Hamburg this year, compared with around 260,000 last year. Hamburg's Pride Parade is one of Germany's biggest, and the city's police chief pledged roughly twice as many officers as last year in order to protect the event. Last week, a driver plowed a van into people near Berlin's Pride's closing party before attacking with what appears to have been a machete. An about-face by the Department of Justice, U.S. Attorney Jeanine Pirro is breaking ranks with the Trump administration and dropping the vandalism charges against one of the people accused of damaging the Lincoln Memorial reflecting pool.
9: U.S. Attorney Jeanine Pirro dropping charges against a former Olympian for allegedly vandalizing the reflecting pool. Pirro, a month ago, confident in her prosecution.
10: That Hearn willfully destroyed property at the Lincoln Memorial reflecting pool.
9: In a Friday filing, the Department of Justice said additional documents provided by the Interior Department show a botched installation by the contractor caused the damage, not David Hearn, the former Olympic rower who was originally arrested and charged with vandalism.
7: That was ABC's Alex Precia reporting from Washington. This is the Canadian Press. In sports, Calgary Stampeders quarterback Vernon Adams Jr. threw his league-leading 21st touchdown pass in a 44-20 win over the host Hamilton Tiger Cats in the CFL. Adams also managed to keep his interception-free season going, although a Hamilton penalty negated a possible pick. The Stampeders improved to 4-4. The Tiger Cats dropped to 3-5. Saturday's late game at Edmonton between the Elks and Saskatchewan Roughriders was delayed for more than an hour by a storm. The Riders led 14-13 at the half and would go on to win 28-26. Thomas Mueller converted a penalty kick in the 76th minute, and the Vancouver Whitecaps held on to tie the visiting Los Angeles FC 1-1 in Major League Soccer action at BC Place Stadium. And Miles Powell scored 27 points, Frank Mitchell had 15 points and 17 rebounds, and the league-leading Scarborough Shooting Stars improved to 19-4 with a 117-104 win over the Brampton Honey Badgers in Canadian Elite Basketball League action. From the Canadian Press, I'm David Augustine.
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1: Being single is expensive. Also, it's a trap, though. Like, you have to be careful because you can't be in a relationship and go, hey, let's move in together just because it's cheaper. You actually have to like the person. That's a great start, isn't it?
12: Well, yeah, absolutely. I mean, there's no reason to couple up just to save money. That just sounds like awful.
1: So let's create that right there. So this voice is Renee Sylvester Williams. Renee is a journalist and author of The Singles Tax, No-Nonsense Financial Advice for Solo Earners. Now, this can go two different ways. This can go into the singles tax, and we will talk about the taxes, the benefits of the taxes. There's also the things that singles don't get to enjoy, like bulk buying chicken or buying two bags of chips for this discount, but you only buy one bag. Seriously, if you're a single person, maybe a widow or widower, and I think of those folks too in a big way, and you go to the store and you want to save money on potato chips or a steak or whatever, you have to buy enough for more than two people in order to be able to save money, and that in itself is a singles tax too. So where do you want to start?
12: Well, I mean, that's actually a really, really great point. Yeah, you can absolutely buy in bulk, but there are a couple of issues with that. I mean, one, are you going to eat it?
1: Fruit and vegetables, like buy two cantaloupes.
12: Are you going to eat it in time? Yeah, are you going to eat it in time?
1: Costco discounts. You go to Costco, you buy a giant bag of onions and throw out half of them.
12: Exactly. So are you going to eat them in time before they spoil? Do you want to eat? Okay, let's say you cook it. Are you going to eat leftovers forever?
1: Forever.
12: Right? And then, you know, there's just the logistical aspects of it is where are you going to store it? Like if you are lucky and you have a basement that you can put a deep freezer in, great. Yep. But if you live in a city and you are in, I don't know, 700 or less square feet, where are you going to put the perishables, right?
1: Yeah, or even the non-perishables for that matter. I mean, good luck, you don't have enough space. Like, these are all singles tax problems. Mm-hmm. For single people are already paying more in that particular case. And there are some benefits as well. I mean, single tax people, for example, sole proprietor. Your taxes are cheaper.
12: They are. I mean, I don't want it to make it sound like being single is like the worst thing in the world when it comes to your finances. No. Because, you know, one of the things about it is you are the final decision maker about your finances. You don't have to sit
1: completely
12: down.
1: Completely sovereign.
12: You are completely sovereign. You do not have to sit down with somebody else and go, all right, let's just find a compromise on this, right? You can just be like, okay, this is what I want to do. Can I afford this, et cetera, et cetera, et cetera. And you make the decisions. Now, you have to live with those decisions, but you make all your decisions by yourself without having to compromise on what you want due to the opinion or needs or finances of another person. You might have to compromise elsewhere.
1: Another person of whom could be very expensive themselves.
12: Yeah, exactly. So there are some pluses and minuses to it, right? So, you know, yes, the way sort of our tax system is set up, now it's not set up for couples, obviously. Everybody files their taxes individually, but couples benefit, especially after retirement.
1: And
12: yeah.
1: So let's start. Let's start with the younger single people first, because I think we can finish with the after retirement conversation, because I think that's a big one. Mm-hmm. It is interesting to me, and I, first of all, subscribe to the notion of marriage. I think it's a beautiful thing. Mm-hmm. I think, yes, if you love somebody, do it. I do create the distinction, though, the difference between, and this is maybe the vocabulary might need to change a little bit, that I can go into business with Renee. We can create a corporation and be partners and have shares, and we could do that today. Mm-hmm. And then we have a contract with the government that we own these shares, and this is how this gets done. Mm-hmm. What we can't do is I can't go into business with Renee as my life partner unless we get married. And it's the married part that it's basically some sort of government recognized partnership contract versus getting married as the soulful or faithful exercise that generally goes. I think we should just stop calling it marriage in the eyes of the government, really. I guess that's what I'm saying.
12: Well, the thing is marriage and common law, depending on what province or territory that you are in, does give you tax advantages, right? So, for example, if there is a higher earning partner or spouse, you can do spousal RSPs, right? So mm-hmm. the higher earning spouse will put money in the lower earning spouse's RSPs, which is really good, right?
1: It's big advantage, yeah.
12: Huge advantage, right? And then that money belongs to the lower earning spouse, right? The higher earning spouse can't touch that anymore. There's also, you know, things like you can pool all your medical bills and charitable donations and, mm-hmm. and do that as well.
1: Well, because there could be a threshold of you have to yep. spend $1,300 on medical things in order to see the benefit.
12: Exactly. And all of those things. And then there's the fixed cost advantages, right? You know, let's say there's two of you, both of you are working, you know, you can possibly afford, you can split rent, for example, mm-hmm. if you're not ready to buy. You know, if the two of you are making, let's say, the median income of $74,000, right? So, oh my God, math, 4 and 4, 8. So let's just say $1,550,000 because
1: yeah,
12: math.
1: Okay, fair enough.
12: Fair enough, right? Better chance of getting a better mortgage and you can split the costs.
1: Well, 100%. Right? I mean, it opens up your qualification levels in a way that you becomes attainable to buy a house. Mm-hmm. Income splitting. Mm-hmm. Income splitting obviously is a thing for married couples. It gets better, by the way. If you are shareholders of a company mm-hmm. and you are sort of a passive shareholder, or if you're an active director of a company, and the way that you can split income mm-hmm. when it comes to dividends, which, by the way, are taxed
12: yep.
1: at a fraction of what you're paying on your income tax.
12: Yep.
1: So, like, isn't this something that everybody should learn? Because, by the way, you and your partner that got your little side hustle, oh, we don't want to have a corporation because we just do it as extra income because it's going to cost me $1,500 to file my taxes. Well, you could save yourself an awful lot of money with all these nuggets that you're talking about.
12: Oh, yeah. And, you know, that's usually, like, in the book, I talk about sort of building out your team of experts. And, you know, if you do actually, you know, you are running a business and you have a certain you hit a certain threshold where it makes sense to incorporate, then, yeah, absolutely. Because, you know, you're paying a business tax rate versus a personal income tax rate, which is significantly lower.
1: And the combination of income mm-hmm. is like $500,000 of a dividend before yeah. you have to change your brackets.
12: Yeah, exactly, exactly. But yeah, so like those are some of the advantages of it. And you know, like we talk about income split, especially when you're retired, it drops you into a lower tax bracket. If you are a high earning single, congratulations. But you don't get that advantage. So, you know, you probably have to look at higher charitable donations, you know, hopefully you've maxed out your retirement. It could be depending if you've put money into your RSPs or your TFSAs, depending on how you want your tax deferrals.
1: It's such a corner to be in, because if someone's going, okay, well, I've got a bunch of cash because I've got cash, but then I have to maximize my RSP mm-hmm. so I can get the tax rebate, and then the tax rebate can go into my TFSA, but that means I don't have enough to go on my vacation. And you can kind of see the corner that people start to get caught into, and that's where I feel like this gets really unfair quickly.
12: It does. It does, because it's just one income managing everything, right? And not everybody is going to be high earning. So you have to figure out what works for what, not what works for you, but yes, but also, like you said, you know, what edges are you going to cut versus say, you know, and again, it's not a one for one comparison, right? Because, no. you know, two people would have, you know, more expenses on certain things, right? But there is that fallback of having another person's income there just in case something happens to yours.
1: Yeah.
12: Right. Okay.
1: So we've got lots to talk about here. And there are three particular topics that I want to learn from Renee. And we're going to continue the conversation. Shane Hewitt in the Night Shift. Renee Sylvester Williams is a journalist. But the author of the book is The Singles Tax, No-Nonsense Financial Advice for Solo Earners. Now, it's not about this is good or this is bad, I think is kind of what you're saying. But what you're saying is that if you're going to do it this way, here's what you're dealing with. And if you're going to do it this way, here's what you're dealing with. Three topics coming up. One is common law. At what point, how can you flip that switch? The other is young people who say, I don't want to get married. We're going to be partners. And the other part is I have divorced or lost my partner. What relationship do I want next? 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
1: All right, Renee is here. 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Should you couple up? Should you get married in the eyes of the government because of income splitting, all of those things? It's almost unfair, the level that solo folks need to go through in order to save money on taxes. Let's start, Renee, with it can be a lot of money saved.
12: It can be, but that is absolutely not the best reason to partner up with somebody.
1: No.
12: I mean, it's a benefit, 100%, yeah. But not the best reason to partner up with somebody. You know,
1: sexy booty is the reason.
12: Yes.
1: Right? You just got to think your partner has the sexiest of all the booties, and you're good.
12: Exactly. You want to be with your partner, and by the way, all of those tax benefits, bonus.
1: That's right.
12: Mm-hmm.
1: Yeah. Why are you with so-and-so? A great booty tax benefit.
12: Exactly. That's the real life.
1: It's the real life stuff. Okay. Common law versus married in the eyes of taxes. Can you flip that switch of, hey, I mean, I realize upon separation, there's a big part of common law, but is common law as in the eyes of taxes? Can you do that?
12: Super high level, yes. Generally, after a year of living together, you're recognized as common law. And obviously, blanket statement, not all provinces have the exact same thing, right? Like Quebec could be different from Ontario and all of those things. But generally speaking, yes. Yes, there are similar tax benefits for being common law and being married. And, you know, I'll just ballpark it in Ontario. Mm-hmm. So, yeah.
1: Okay. Prenups and marital contracts can help a lot if you're worried about the money part. So that's
12: absolutely,
1: probably something.
12: Absolutely.
1: Right? Keep that in mind.
12: Yeah. So I would say,
1: I don't want to get married because of the money. Well, just do the contract. It's not going to cost much.
12: A cohabitation agreement solves a lot of issues.
1: Yeah. Okay. Young people saying, this is my partner. It's not my girlfriend. It's not my boyfriend. It's my partner now because we're not going to get married because we're rebels.
12: You know what? Everybody has defines their relationships differently. My entire thing is if you're going to do that, just make sure you've got paperwork in place. You know, things like a cohabitation agreement, especially if one person has bought property and another person has moved in. Always good to have a cohabitation agreement. When I bought my place, my accountant brought that up to me, and he says, if anybody ever moves in, you should get a cohabitation agreement. It will protect your assets, right? So that's always a good one. And then, of course, things like having a will and estate plan, especially, right, where you can lay out sort of, you know, your wants for your assets and make sure that your partner is involved as well. Because the thing is, if you don't have a will and you die in intestate, the province's guidelines usually apply with how your assets are divided.
1: Yeah. Well, I mean, the reality is, wouldn't you rather have your best friend or partner make those decisions on your behalf, not your weird Uncle Steve, right?
12: Yeah, exactly. Especially if you're not close to your family. You want your partner to, you know, have power of attorney over you for you for health.
1: Yeah. Okay, so the hard one is divorced people. I'll never do that again. And then there's the widowed people that have said, well, look, I mean, I've only got, I'm this old. How much time do I have? Is it worth it? Should I do whatever? This is where the belief systems really kind of settle in and change because we, at this point, we're bringing our baggage.
12: Well, it depends, right? Like, if you find love after you've already experienced it in a relationship, more power to you. And again, it just all, again, it goes back down to planning, right? Like, you may want to be in a relationship, but you may not want to live together, for example, or you do, more power to you, make your own decisions. But it just comes down to the paperwork again, right? To make sure that you are protected, right? That what you have and what you want is put down on paper. So should you lose physical or mental capacity or you pass away, the person that you've designated as POA or your executor could just pull out the plan and just read the plan and just go.
1: It's interesting that you say that because, you know, it does come back to paperwork. It's one thing, maybe this is the distinction. It's one thing to talk about it with your partner and say, hey, I'm all in, champ. I like your booty. But it's another thing to say.

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1: I don't know if I understand anymore how somebody can just file their taxes and hope that their pension's going to take care of them in 30 years. If you've pulled that off, I would love to talk to you because that's amazing.
2: You'll have to talk to me in 30 years then.
1: Yeah, right? Because, I mean, like, if that's the case, but, I mean, when you're investing or buying a house or when you're, you know, partnered up and taking care of taxes, and my buddy Chad gave it to me recently, and I said, I've really got to learn this stuff. And I have baggage on it because there was one time in my business I bought a computer. Mm-hmm. And for me, $2,000 is a lot of money. And it was a nice computer, and I waited till Boxing Day for a Boxing Day sale. Mm-hmm. I found out a year later that if I had only waited five more days until the new tax year started, there was an incentive from the government to upgrade technology, and I would have received a tax write-off for the entire value, not just the expense value, and it would have saved me over $1,000. I that was the day that I said, I need to learn more about these things. And my buddy Chad just went the other way with me. He said, you know what? He says, it's time that you stop that. It's time that you surround yourself with good people that can give you the advice that you need. And that goes back to exactly how you started this, Renee.
2: It does. I mean, okay, so $1,000 is a lot of money, and I'm really, really sorry that happened, and hindsight is a pain. But yeah, that's kind of one of the reasons why I say build a team, because, you know, part of my job is to read the budget and pull that out and understand it and use it in my work. But not everybody has the time to do that. You've got other things on the go. But if you have somebody who can be like, hey, you know what? And you are looking to buy a computer for your business like you did, and talk to them about it. They may know, they may not know. It all depends on how well that incentive came out in the media.
1: Yeah, and you, I mean, look, I mean, you surround yourself with the people surround yourself, and you tell them, look, you have to, this is where the responsibility and accountability comes in, right? Mm-hmm. Like, you need to tell them, like, we need to do this properly, so research this stuff. I need you to know.
2: Exactly.
1: And if they're not going to do the research, they're like, I've got it all figured out. Well, you're probably doing business with the wrong person.
2: More than likely, yeah, exactly. So, prepare as much as you can, I think, is what it boils down to.
1: It's amazing stuff. Mm-hmm. It's really great. And I it's made me rethink. This conversation has made me rethink an awful lot about how do you go about it? Which way does it go? How do you save and maximize? And just think of all everybody that you know that doesn't sit and talk about money with their partner, really. Like, everyone's got their income, and then they kind of like, I pay for this and she pays for that. But you don't really know, like, oh, by the way, how much money do you have in your savings account? Oh, I've got $27. Oh, really? How much do you have? I've got 11,000. Like, couples don't talk about this stuff, and we really need to start there, and all this sort of unfolds.
2: Yeah, I'm a big believer in more people talking about money in general. Like, I'm not saying that, you know, we go up to each other, introduce ourselves, and then reveal our salaries because, okay, weird. If you are in a couple, just having that kind of transparency can help both of you achieve your goals, whatever they may be.
1: Yeah. Yeah, hard. Jimmy Carr says it. Hard conversations now, easy conversations later.
2: Exactly.
1: Very good. 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

0: Shane Hewitt in the night shift. I'm Shane Hewitt in the Village of Merrickville, just south of Ottawa. Ryan O'Donnell is quite literally in downtown Calgary, the Beltline, if you really want to know. And David Hunter is in downtown Toronto, manning the controls at News Talk 1010 Toronto. All across the country, the text line works no matter where you are. 71010 will get your text messages through to us, where we've been talking a little bit about when life happens. And life is very much happening for Ryan O'Donnell as he has moved in with his fiance. Now, normally, the life of the millennial conversation here would be, hey, I've gotten married and that stuff's expensive. But no. Nay, nay, my friends. Do you remember when you moved in with somebody, that romantic partner, for the first time? And then you're like, oh, I can't just do that stuff all the time anymore. Ryan O'Donnell, what have we learned?
1: We've learned some very important lessons, and I want to make something clear. My objective in, of this nice little segment here, this is not a complaining bit. This is a realization bit. I kind of get it now, but I think there's some good things to be found in here. I've been convinced now, Shane, that you can measure how old you are not in age or life experience or education, but by how you spend your Sundays. That is, I think, the true measure of how old you are. Because when I was a child, my Sundays sounded like this.
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0: Wasn't that just like last fall?
1: Okay, well, you stole my joke.
0: No, did I? Sorry.
1: The Sunday was sacred. You sleep in a little bit, watch some cartoons, went to church when I was really young. Then we stopped going to church, but replaced that with go help mom and dad at Canadian Tire. Go to Costco with them, do the chores, maybe go see a movie. You get back to the house, have a quiet day, and then, get upset about having to go to school. And then, honestly, I feel like as a teenager, it was the exact same. When I was in high school, it was kind of felt the same way, except instead of watching, Cartoon Network, I was probably playing video games with my friends, that kind of stuff, and maybe going out a little bit more, right? And then as a young adult, and even I would say an adult living on my own, it kind of followed a similar sort of routine. Obviously, I was doing more chores and more stuff, but it was just me. So a lot of the big things that needed to get done weren't that big. I could kind of tackle them throughout the week. I didn't need giant grocery runs. I could just do little things throughout the week, and it was fine. My Sundays were still sacred lots of times. But now, Shane, my Sundays, they sound like this.
3: Here's your receipt. Have a nice day.
4: Thank you.

0: one of the best commercials of all time.
1: Yeah.
0: It really was. I mean, how many times do you get to still use that joke today? Like, a lot. It's great.
1: We just, the IKEA start the car commercial. But that's the truth. The IKEA runs. The grocery runs. Chores galores. This is what Sunday has become. And I think that's because, well, now I'm properly sharing my living space. It's not just like I have a roommate. No. Our lives are shared here. And so the grocery runs are big. The things that we do together in the house are bigger. And it demands more time. And Sunday, as we have found, is really the only day of the week that we can reliably do this. And I know that everybody listening right now is like, you're just finding this out now? I'm like, yes, I am. But it's not all bad. However, I will say that when it gets to 6 p.m. on Sunday, I kind of sound like Al Pacino in The Godfather Part 3.
0: So, I have a question for you.
1: Yes.
0: You see, when you look back at times like this and you remember your mom having a nap on a Sunday afternoon at 2:30 on the couch, and all you wanted was some food or can I go outside? But now you understand how tired your mom was and why she needed that nap. And when you walk through the mall and you see that man with those big eyebrows and those suspenders sitting in that chair having a nap in the middle of the mall, doesn't it just seem heavenly?
1: It does. And this is where I want to say, like, it's not bad. It is just a little bit different. I find dopamine hits in going to the grocery store and finding a good deal and thinking, ooh, this will be great for dinner this week. Or going to Canadian Tire and finding the perfect step stool because Laura and I are both short. This is true, by the way. Instead of a day that could be whatever I wanted it to be, it's now a busy day with a couple of hours at the end of the day to relax. And that time to relax is cherished. But this is where I've started to think. What would happen if I had an extra day? If I was on a 3-day weekend or a 4-day work week, would Sunday become second Saturday? And then Monday becomes the day off, or, you know, Friday, you know, everybody does a little bit differently if you're on the 4-day week. Would that extra day off mean that I relax for 2 days and then do the chores the one day like I do now? Would that change? Or would I split it up? And I genuinely don't know, Shane, and this is why I want to find out what the 3-day weekend, not the long weekend, the consistent 3-day weekend actually looks like in practice.
0: Okay.
1: I want to know.
0: Can I put my bet in envelope? Beer bet?
1: I would love to know. Yes. Yes.
0: I think it doesn't change much.
1: Yeah.
0: Because I think all of the things that you do to pretend that you make yourself busy, I think that all of that disorganization just continues into another day. And I think there are people listening right now who are very organized, who have no problems getting their stuff done during the week. Mm-hmm. And they figure it out because they prioritize the things that really do matter. And I think that it wouldn't actually change much. I hate to be the sour grapes guy, but I don't think it would actually change much. But I am curious to see, like, does it work with a 4-day work week? Less about the 4-day work week, more about the 3-day weekend. We don't talk about that part. And do people just fill it up with more stuff? I would also bet this, that I bet you it takes you more than a year to know.
1: Yes.
0: Because I bet you that we are in that much time debt that with tasks and jobs that we would, it would take us a year to sort out our lives before we actually started to realize what life truly looked like if you actually had an extra day to get your stuff done. I truly do.
1: And it's wild to think about how much can change if you just had the extra day. Less IKEA commercials, more Cartoon Network. Is that the reality, or is it just all the way back to IKEA?
0: Well, there is this really good question that comes in at 7:10:10.
1: Let's hear it.
0: Have kids, then you won't get any downtime, no matter how many days off you get.
1: You're not doing a great job of selling me on it, you know.
0: I should be, because I'm saying you can have it today. It's not about the day. It's about the way that you organize your world. That's all. Mm-hmm. Just saying. And but I mean, step stool is important. So I very hope you're very excited about that.
1: We are very great deal, and I can now actually see the top of the shelves. And
0: yeah, when you're up there, you're like, oh, this is what it feels like.
1: Yeah. At least I can fit on planes.
0: Yeah, right. You can fit on planes. I cannot sit in a middle seat. Oh, my God. Shane Hewitt in the Night Shift. There you go. The first casualty of moving in with his girlfriend Sunday. Fiance. Oops, my bad.
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0: You're supposed to buy Canadian things. Actually, I have some friends that if you showed up at a party with a bottle of American wine right now, they would just say no thank you and leave it on the counter. They would just leave it there. Not because they should or whatever, just because that's where their brain is at in all the things. And frankly, I think I agree. I think that every chance we get to support a Canadian business is an important thing that we should do. We should have been doing that all along. And then the government says, buy Canadian. We should be buying Canadian. Is the government following through on that? And some information has kind of come to light that makes you kind of go, well, are we? Moshe Lander is here, all things economics and the smart brain in the room, to talk about exactly this. Are we buying Canadian as per the government? Moshe, it's great to see you.
19: Hello.
0: So are we doing it? Are we following through or are we selling it to the people?
19: Yeah, I don't know that the government is following it. I think one of the things that we've learned over the last 18 months of this elbows up strategy that a lot of Canadians are employing is that buying Canadian is difficult. What exactly does it mean to be Canadian? Is it that it's based in Canada, that it employs Canadian workers, that it has Canadian shareholders? If there are foreigners involved, how much can they be involved? I think that the government is probably misleading Canadians, lying to Canadians when they say that they are buying Canadian. But if I had to sit there and play PR for them, I would say, really, are any of us truly buying Canadian? Even things like where you were saying wine earlier, you know, unless you can tell me from beginning to end that every aspect of that bottle is Canadian made, if it's Canadian grapes, but it's put into an American bottle, does that cease being Canadian wine? Or is it merely the vessel is not Canadian, but the actual essence is?
0: Yeah. Well, I mean, I think wine is such a great example. Your barrels could be American and they could be flavoring that way. You could be supplementing juice with American juice. Moshe, if all I need is a P.O. box somewhere in Canada, right? I mean, that doesn't feel very Canadian to me. Your thoughts?
19: Yeah, I've went to a Celine Dion concert and I've watched SCTV. Therefore, I feel Canadian in my heart. You know, like, I agree with you that it doesn't seem that there's any sort of requirement. I would push back, though, and maybe I'm going to take this in a different direction than where you want, but push me back if you don't like it. I'm kind of frustrated at the idea that why do we need to buy Canadian? You said it earlier on, you know, that you kind of agree with that assessment and cool. I'm all about people choosing what's their best path. But, you know, I work in Montreal and I get frustrated when that government insists that everything that's done by the government has to be with Quebec workers, with Quebec businesses. And look, I get it. You know, patriotism, especially in Quebec, runs very, very high. But if the Quebec business is the best at doing it, you wouldn't need this sort of regulation, whether it's on the books or just a should, to go with the Quebec firm. So what you're effectively doing then is you're taking somebody's tax dollars and saying, well, we could deliver you better quality and or same quality for lower prices. We're going to give you second-rate quality and higher prices, so less value for your tax dollars, merely in the name of supporting local. And look, if taxpayers want to do that, then that's totally fine by me. That's democracy. But you know, where I think that I start to cross my lines and start to get frustrated is, don't tell me you're buying Canadian if you're really not. That's fine. But don't tell me why you need to buy Canadian as an act of patriotism if it's going to cost me more than it otherwise would. You know, I think a lot of Canadians are frustrated with cost of living and affordability issues. And if you're exacerbating these issues by keeping my taxes higher than they otherwise would be, I'd at least like to have a say in how you're using my tax dollars. So, you know, I think that the government feels the need that they have to convey patriotism as part of their behavior. But I don't think that they're telling Canadians that as a side effect, it's costing us more for less.
0: And change the topic, change the clarity is always what I subscribe to. And it's amazing what you start to notice when you pay close attention. I just paid my Hydro One bill, which is Ontario electricity. And so the payment portal is Paymentus. to use a credit card, because I use a credit card, then I pay the fee. And so Paymentus has a big footprint in Canada doing utility bills, but they're not a Canadian company. They're an American company. They're an American stock exchange traded. So Canadians, we can buy stocks. And I don't know the answer to this, but does a Canadian company get a crack at being that provider? Because you can't tell me that there's no Canadian payment providers that could do utility bills.
19: Take something as basic as jaywalking, right? Like, there's a rule on the statute about you shouldn't jaywalk. I'll tell you straight up. If nobody's looking, I'm jaywalking. As long as it's safe and responsible and it's not going to cause an accident. But, you know, if it saves me 20 seconds, I'm not following that law. So, you know, I think if you start putting in here that a certain amount of the content has to be Canadian, a certain amount of the employees have to be Canadian, you have to have a Canadian address, you have to file Canadian taxes, whatever it is, then even an American company is going to say, okay, what is the threshold that we need to get to satisfy this Canadian rule? And so, you know, that's where you start bringing in, you know, the Serena Williams become shareholders of the Miami Dolphins for diversity's sake, right? Does she really care about football? No. But does it check off some boxes that the NFL is trying to create a more broad-based, diverse society? Then sure, let's bring her in for a full half a percentage point in ownership. So, you know, you could end up with these situations then where companies start contorting themselves to satisfy the requirements that the government lays down. And then you get the pushback, you know, our next conversation is going to be, okay, it was within the letter of the law, but it wasn't within the spirit of the law. You might say that's okay. At least they're making an attempt to try and incorporate Canada in some capacity. My view as an economist is, what efficiency are you sacrificing to try and meet these rules? And to what extent then is it costing us more to try and support these businesses that are trying to meet the rules? I think we're probably, you and I will both agree, is that the issue is certainly one of transparency or a lack thereof, and governments are always lacking transparency when it comes to their decision making. They're going to say, hey, you gave us a mandate a year and a half ago at the election. Until 3.5 years from now, we really don't have to answer much as long as the Auditor General signs off on it.
0: Yeah. Isn't that so interesting, right? I mean, it is a PR thing. It's an optics thing, 100%. And there's also the net effect, right? It could be $100,000 cheaper to buy it from another country. But if you're going to employ 10 people, that could be better in the coffers because of income tax alone, right? Like, so there are all kinds of variables to this. I get that part. I find it incredibly off-putting every time an institution or a structure says they're going to do one thing and expects the people to do it when we don't. I also struggle with the fact that I can't go to the grocery store and use a plastic bag, not that I even want to, but they sell me a poly bag that is actually made from plastic fibers, but my chicken, my cereal, my bread, everything else from the grocery store comes in plastic, but I can't use plastic, and somehow we're bad and wrong for that. And I feel like that resonates to this.
19: That's like the old, you know, parents sitting there at the table smoking and saying, you know, do as I say, not as I do, right? So yeah. The government seems to have a large element of this. But, you know, I think that it's important then that that individual freedom aspect is, let me choose and let me pay for my choices. And if I want to pay more for Canadian, then so be it. And I'm totally fine with that, elbows up. But, you know, one area where we can go investigate the next time you want is take a look, for example, at the ban on buying American alcohol. That's the way you brought us into the segment, so maybe I'll lead us out there. If the government had left that alcohol on the shelves in the LCBO in Ontario or SAQ or anywhere else in Canada, how many Canadians would have actually bought it? I don't think there's many that would have, right? So we would have said that this is one area where we're not that attached to a California Cabernet. I can go get it from somewhere else. But the moment that you start making those decisions for me, then there's the pushback. Well, wait a second, who allowed you to make this decision as to what I can and can't drink? So it's kind of the same thing here, that when you're encouraging us to go buy Canadian, but then you go ahead and do something different, wait a second then, why are you telling me what I should and shouldn't be doing with my disposable income, when you don't seem to be using my income that's funding your taxes and your spending programs to do what you're asking me to do? I can appreciate that would make anybody crazy and very upset at the thought.
0: I just get so sick of the fact that the government tells us how bad and wrong we are, and shame on us for some of the things we do in order to survive, and then they go do exactly the opposite. Moshe Lander, as always, thank you for the time, and I will take you up on that booze combo, by the way.
19: Anytime.
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21: From the National Newsroom of the Canadian Press, I'm David Augustine. WestJet flight attendants have launched a strike as contract talks failed to produce an agreement by this morning's deadline. The walkout is grounding planes during one of the busiest summer travel weekends. QP8125 says unpaid ground duties remain the main dispute and the airline's latest proposal was insufficient. Jobs Minister Patty Hajdu expressed disappointment, while WestJet has not yet commented. Crews battling multiple wildfires across southern British Columbia are preparing for fire behavior to become more aggressive. A cold front is bringing strong winds and thunderstorms with little to no rain to an already tinder-dry landscape. The massive Pear Lake blaze has forced evacuations of more than 1,800 properties in an area more than 70 kilometers long and 65 kilometers wide. Almost 110 active wildfires are burning in the province, with 48 of them considered out of control. Toronto dermatologist Dr. Julia Carroll says she feels like progress made in educating people about sun damage and skin cancer is sliding backwards, especially with the current tan maxing trend. Now, tan maxing promotes maximum sun exposure with minimal, if any, sunscreen and is alarming both parents and dermatologists. Carroll says the consequences of tan maxing are no joke and could face damage ranging from premature aging to potentially deadly skin cancer.
22: You know, in say 20, 30 years, we'll see a lot of, you know, older people now who have irreparable sun damage.
21: The Canadian Cancer Society says the rates of melanoma have increased over the last 30 years, and the main risk factor is UV exposure from the sun or tanning beds. American TV host Savannah Guthrie says her family is desperate for answers in their mother's disappearance. The Today Show host's social media statement comes one day after authorities released two ransom notes, including one saying Guthrie's mother had died. Both notes initially were sent to a Tucson television station days after Nancy Guthrie disappeared from her home outside the city at the beginning of February. According to the U.S. Pentagon, the U.S. and Israel are planning massive bombing campaigns against Iran.
23: Iran continuing to threaten U.S. forces and allies in the region. We're learning more about how the Pentagon has responded to that threat by reconfiguring its presence from larger bases in Qatar and Bahrain to other countries like Jordan and Israel. 2 weeks ago, three American soldiers were killed in an Iranian strike on their base in Jordan. Staff Sergeant Angel Rampersad was laid to rest on New York's Long Island.
21: That was ABC's Matt Rivers reporting from Jordan. And the Michigan Supreme Court has ordered the state's regulators to reconsider a permit for Enbridge's planned oil pipeline tunnel under part of the Great Lakes. Line 5 runs through the bottom of the Straits of Mackinac, where Lakes Huron and Michigan meet. Enbridge wants to bury the pipeline in a tunnel where environmentalists and Michigan's governor want to move the pipeline away from the waterway. This is the Canadian Press. In sports, 21-year-old Arthur Jé of France beat Denis Shapovalov of Richmond Hill, Ontario, 6-3, 6-4 on Saturday to win the Los Cabos Open singles title, denying the 27-year-old Canadian of back-to-back titles at the ATP 200 hardcourt tournament in Mexico. The match took 90 minutes to play. Backup quarterback Tommy Stevens scored 3 rushing touchdowns as the visiting Saskatchewan Roughriders evened their CFL season series with Edmonton, edging the Elks 28-26 on Saturday. The Riders improved to 5-2 and moved into sole possession of second place in the West Division. The first place Elks, who haven't made the playoffs since 2019, dropped to 6-2. A week earlier, the Elks squeezed past the Riders 36-34 in Regina. And Sabrina Ionescu had 27 points and 10 assists. Han Xu scored 17 points off the bench, and the visiting New York Liberty edged the Phoenix Mercury 94-92 on Saturday. From the Canadian Press, I'm David Augustine.
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1: When I say the name Donovan Bailey to you, what comes to your mind? I can think of a couple of things. I was talking to a friend of mine. His name is Tom. And I said, oh, yeah, I talked to Donovan Bailey this afternoon. He's like, the Donovan Bailey? So apparently that's the new prefix. It's not even Mr. It's the Donovan Bailey. Yeah, the fastest man in the world, holding multiple titles at the same time, just winning all kinds of things, and writing things now, and been busy. Donovan Bailey is here. Hey.
2: How are you doing, man? Thank you. I think I'm going to change my handle to the Donovan Bailey. I'm going to get rid of the official Donovan Bailey. I think I'm going to go and have the yeah. is correct. The is correct. So thank you for having me, man. It's awesome being here.
1: Well, I think that you can get that on your credit card, like on the back of your card where it says, instead of just saying Mr. Donovan Bailey or whatever, you get it to say the Donovan Bailey. I think you should.
2: I like it.
1: Because you would go to like pay at a hotel and they would like verify you, and they're like, oh, you are the Donovan Bailey. See, I think this works.
2: Hey, why not, man? Why not? I'll put the work in. Why not?
1: Well, apparently you're okay with doing the work. Quite a career. Anniversaries, actually, this year of your work from so long ago. Does it feel like just yesterday, or does it feel like 30 years ago that you were on a world stage winning stuff?
2: You know what? I think that maybe my body aches, so maybe that feels like it's a long time ago. But I got to tell you this. I'm extremely blessed to have this incredible symbiotic relationship with track and field fans around the world, but especially Canadian fans. And so one of the things that happens in my day-to-day life now is I get to break bread and be a parent amongst my peers and be around people who I played a significant role in their life. I think it's 30 years ago, but I meet people every single day of my life, everywhere that I am around the world, who can tell me where they were, how it mattered to them, what they were doing, how it impacted their life in whatever way that was, who named their children after me or their dogs after me, all of that stuff. So, man, it's 30 years, but it's 30 years of being an incredible blessing. And I'm reminded by people every day. So it renews itself every single day.
1: It's quite remarkable, you sports people, how you you still kind of live in it after you retire. I mean, I imagine, okay, when I go to the store, Donovan Bailey, I try to find the closest parking stall I can to the front door. Right. I also take the escalator, not the stairs. But I imagine Donovan Bailey, 30 years after winning gold medals and setting world records and all of those things. See, I imagine you parking as far away as you can and running to the front door because that's just your nature. Is that not the case?
2: That'd be a huge no. In fact, I'm going to tell you this. I went to one of these pharmacy places, like Shoppers Drug Mart or Rexall or one of these places. And I pulled into, like, you're funny by saying that. I parked far away and then I run. No, the answer is hell no. And no. Right. But I got to tell you this. I pulled up and we're talking about celebrating a 30th year anniversary. And right beside the front door, right beside the handicap stall, it says parking for 55 and over. And
1: I'm like, no.
2: Man, those old people. And I'm I'm like, this is crazy. So anyways, I took a photo of it and I sent it to my friend group. And most of the guys are in their 50s. And I'm like, he goes, yeah, dude, that's where you are. And I'm like, but I don't feel that way. I mean, I don't feel that way because... I don't look that way. I don't feel that way. I'm exercising and, I try to stay healthy and try to sleep well and hydrate, and all of that. But yeah, it is that space. I'm saying this to tell you that I do not park far away, but I also don't park in the seniors spot either.
1: So I had that moment. So my parents lived in a plus 50 condominium. It was like rancher style, like a kind of attached duplex rancher style kind of thing. Just a community is what it was.
2: Right.
1: And it was a plus 50. And this was 3 years ago. And they were talking about selling and moving. And I was like, they're like, oh, it's too bad you can't buy this place. And I'm like, I'm only 2 years away. Like, how crazy is that?
2: Yeah, that's funny. Yeah.
1: That's life right there, Donovan.
2: When you can look at life, and then you can look at yourself. But the good thing is this: you look at it, and you don't. You're not going to embrace it because you don't feel that way. But you see it. You know what I mean? But you can embrace it as it's coming. But we're also in a space that we can laugh at ourselves. And I think that's the greatest medicine. You can laugh at yourself by going, are you serious? I'm that close? That is crazy. You know what I mean?
1: It is. Are we younger than our parents were at this time? Like when we look back?
2: Yes. Absolutely. Yeah. No, I think that I was young. Yeah. I mean, when my father was alive, I used to laugh at him. I'm like, Dad, at 40, you were so old. At 50, you were so old. At 60, you started to get younger, actually. You know, so I was telling him, I'm like, as you got older, and I mean, you got cooler because you were understanding things. So maybe we are the generation now of people, of past that generation are embracing exercise and structure and relaxing and, you know, taking an off day, mental health, all of these things. So, yeah, I think we're definitely younger. I think we're definitely younger than they were.
1: Well, if you ever watched Three's Company back in the day, Mr. Roper was 53.
2: And are you serious?
1: Yeah. So that's the difference. You're older than Mr. Roper, Donovan Bailey.
2: Man, Mr. Roper looked like he was 93.
1: Right? Oh, man, it's so great. So what does Donovan Bailey do these days? I mean, staying close to sport is kind of what you do. I, many years ago, made friends with Katrina LeMay-Doan back in Calgary. She's an inspiring human being every moment. Like, we used to go walk the dogs and stuff. So, like, we go walk the dogs, and you always leave with something. But her dedication to sport, access to sport, and just allowing people to find their way through that, I don't know what it is in the Kool-Aid that you guys drink as athletes. It's deeply embedded in what you do, and it seems evident in what you've been doing since you retired from running.
2: Yeah, I mean, I think that like Katrina, I try to stay close. I mean, I'm a sports analyst. I'm actually going in to see my media coach tonight, and I'll be on CBC next week for the Commonwealth Games. So from that perspective, I definitely try to engage and speak to the athletes. I'm consulting with a few of these guys. And of course, I'm available, summer, winter, whatever sport it is that you're doing, because, a lot of this becomes, like mindset. So from a sports perspective, I'm always available and I'm always going to be available because, I mean, I definitely have a bag of knowledge and why not share it with the next greatest stars that we have in this country. I'm like right now, other than that, I mean, I'm embedded in that and I definitely play a role in that. And I'll always be there because I want to keep my thumb on the pulse of what's going on in sports. In this country, because I've been blessed to have this platform, but I'm completely embedded back in business. I mean, I'm an entrepreneur. Been an entrepreneur probably my whole life. Managing Bailey Brand from I was a kid, from I was in my 20s, running track, but doing that and my philanthropic efforts is really what drives me. You know, at no point am I gonna have the adrenaline rush of competing in front of, billions of people. So I have to find solace in business and in giving back and definitely staying close to the athletes that are now currently representing our country, just like Katrina.
1: Shane Hewitt in the Night Shift. More with Donovan Bailey coming up next.
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0: 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Are you
1: the Donovan Bailey, our guest right now, Shane Hewitt and the Night Shift. Donovan, you've gone from racing to business and all the things, and you can't just like get your emails done and check your bank accounts in business and put your arms on the air and have a crowd that celebrates you like you used to have when, well, I guess I'm saying it's not quite the same as track now, is it?
2: No. You got to, listen, man, you got to roll the sleeves up and putting some elbow work, you know? So, it's different. I mean, it's different. But I think that it's also very fulfilling. But again, when I say that, like, to standing someplace, understanding, the weight of a nation or the weight of a sport, or the weight of a culture, certainly is different than going in the office. Certainly is going than trying to raise some capital to take a company public. That's a win. But those are small, tiny wins compared to what it is that you had to do, which is, you know, putting your every being into something singularly and then going out and doing it. And a lot of times, doing it just because you're patriotic to your country. Cause, you know, unlike, basketball or hockey or baseball, you weren't getting paid, you know, hundreds of millions of dollars. Like, sometimes I laugh when I see, like, you know, baseball guy just signed for $700 million contract. And I'm like, why didn't I play baseball? Why was I born back then? You know what I mean?
1: But anyways, you probably could have got to first base faster. I mean,
2: I could have done some work.
1: Although you didn't have a lot of training.
2: Back in the day, I did get invited to come in for base running camp and all that stuff. But at that time, I didn't take that up. But it is what it is. I'm not regretting anything. But it would have been very interesting to kind of have that kind of support.
1: You would have to work on your turns because I mean, your straight line, right? 90 degree turns. That's different for a sprinter. That's like watching my Great Dane try to turn. There's legs everywhere. Donovan Bailey is here. You just said that. What does it look like when you pour everything into what you do? Like in your case, when you're a sprinter, running, being an athlete, Olympic athlete, world record holder, all of the things. That sounds like really great advice to tell people on how to love their friends and family today. Imagine what your life would look like if you put everything into your community, into your relationships. Does it translate?
2: I think it's so important. Like when I talk to people about either in business, because I do a lot of coaching with CEOs and et cetera, and it's the same characteristics that I talk about with athletes. I'm like, you need to be around people who have done it. You need to be around people where you're getting the human energy. It's not just internet and you know, a search engine. I said, you can get all the education you want, but isn't it so much better to get, like, if you're getting education about anything, whether or not, I mean, anything, you can pull from anywhere. And if you're getting it from a live human person who has done it before, it is so much better. So yeah, I mean, I think it's extremely important. Getting mentorship from people. We live in a world right now where the world is tiny, and there are times that people reach out to me and said they want to do something. I said, well, do you realize if you reach out to if you want to be a journalist or a politician, do you realize that you can literally reach out to someone? And if you reach out to 10 people and you get one answer, you win. You win no matter what. So you're getting the very best of the very best. And to me, that's the greatest education one can have.
1: When you look at your, you talked about earlier on, you talked about your text message, like to your fellas, right? Your friend circle. So when you pour yourself into, because men talking to men is a thing that also doesn't exist a whole lot. I do acknowledge there's an awful lot of people taking it on. Mm-hmm. When you pour yourself into that group, I mean, like, this is the brothers, right? Like, these are your brothers. We are all, and we, in casual conversation in real life, we don't say it like that. You know, women do. Women have their sisters. But, you know, what does life look like when you take lessons from the track field or lessons from 100 meters and pour it into your friendships?
2: Listen, I mean, it's so good to actually have a discussion like this. You're correct. I think that women, maybe innately because they speak more than men, and maybe they're taught that they could be vulnerable, don't have conversations They have conversations about everything, everything that's going on with them. Obviously, as society has evolved and, you know, over the years, more men are having conversations like this. More men are having conversations about, you know, things that they're dealing with on a day-to-day basis, how they feel, depression, all of that stuff. I mean, I think it's better today. In my friends group, although we sit and we jab and laugh at each other and ourselves, a whole lot of times, especially with, you know, the all male chat groups, it comes back to guys are like, "Yo, man, listen, do you know that have you gone and done a prostate exam?" Like, you know what I mean? Like, and we laugh about, and you know all the jokes that come around that. You know the jokes.
1: I do know the jokes. I've made those jokes.
2: Yeah, but I'm saying to you that, like, imagine, like, you're in a place where that men can sit around and go, "Hey, man, you know, have you, like, or like, someone will check in, like, "Yo, man, I haven't heard from you the last time you were kind of miserable. What is actually going on with you?" Right? So yeah. I think it's incredible that two men can actually have a conversation and, you know, whether or not you're friends or strangers, you can have conversations about things that used to be hidden. And so let's hope that because we have this space and this safe space that we can have such conversations, you know, research and solutions, in cancers and diseases and Alzheimer's and

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1: They're not, you know, you're barely making it, or you're a billionaire. I mean, at the end of the day, when you talk about health, you have absolutely nothing if you don't have that.
2: Yeah.
1: You know, if Steve Jobs was here, he would probably second that.
2: Yeah. Yeah, it didn't matter what he accomplished when it came to dollars and cents in the end. But yet his hard work and the legacy it left us is quite remarkable, too. It's just amazing to consider all the things. Donovan Bailey is here. The book, by the way, for his memoir, you should grab it, is Undisputed, A Champion's Life. Do you golf, by the way?
1: I do. I used to golf all the time, by the way, but now I have a golf tournament in Jamaica in February. But I do golf. I do get out. I used to be okay. I don't think it's practice.
2: Yes.
1: I don't practice enough, but yeah, I'm decent. I'm decent.
2: So here's the I think that this is why you would be remarkable as a golf friend, because really, I would just be able to say, "Hey, Donovan, am I 100 yards away?" And you should be able to go, and you should be able to eyeball the distance. Really,
1: you are actually right about that. I mean,
2: yeah.
1: Anywhere between. Probably, I mean, obviously, I mean, you know, from 0 to 100 meters, I could get a pretty good guess, but I don't need my finder. I was playing with Mike Vanderjagt. You probably know Mike Vanderjagt. He played in the NFL, the most accurate kicker. It's a buddy of mine from high school. We grew up, we've known each other for many, many, many years. And we golfed last week, 2 weeks ago, and he and I just got into that. And he goes, yeah. Holy crap, man. I'm like, yeah, I mean, you know, another one of my pals.
2: Byproduct of sprinting. Donovan Bailey, you got to come back and chat with us again. I have so many questions, like, how do your knees feel today? Like, real life things.
1: Anytime.
2: Congratulations on the anniversary. Thank you for wearing the flag on your back and carrying us through all of that and being such a leader. I appreciate you. Thanks, my friend.
1: Thank you, Shane, and thanks for having me. And dude, anytime, we can have a chat.
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2: I'm Shane Hewitt. I am in Ottawa, the village of Merrickville, in the middle of Saskatchewan, on her farm. Leslie Kelly is here. High heels and canolafields.com. Get connected with Leslie and what she gets up to that way. Jimmy Zubris in Montreal. When life happens, Ryan O'Donnell just shared a story about he's moved in with his fiance, prepping for a wedding. Life has happened, and he no longer has Sundays. They are now a day to run errands and get stuff done. They are not a day to sleep in, watch TV shows, movies with your feet up and play video games. Growing up is hard. First, Jimmy Zubris, because Jimmy is a business owner. He's a family man. And how does life happen for you? Or you can just comment on Ryan's new discovery of Sundays don't exist.
3: Oh, look, I mean, when you have a business, right, you're always dependent on other people, right? You place an order, you're dependent on the truck to show up, you're dependent on the lights to go on. We've had many cases. I was thinking back to politics, and I remember one of the first campaigns I was running for somebody, the days before internet. And, you know, you got like 30, 40 people in a room on the phone and the electricity goes out. And it's Sunday. It's election day. What do you do when you got 40 people? Now you got to keep busy for the next half hour or hour. So here I got tough enough time. We know with two kids. And I'm sure Leslie can attest to that. But, you know, we're just, and especially in business, right? How many times, you know, we're waiting for that delivery. Can we get it by noon? I mean, it's just many factors. And you always have to have a plan B. That's the most important thing, I think.
2: Yeah, there's a list of things to do. And there's a list of things to do while you're not doing the things you probably should be doing. Leslie Kelly, now this is an interesting story because not only are you a business owner, you are a mom, and you also have a farm. And so your work is not waiting for the delivery driver so much as you're waiting for the sunshine. So that's a tough one. Tell me about how life happens to you.
4: Yeah, so one that came to mind, so I travel a lot in the winter. And life happened when I was locked outside of my hotel room, dripping wet, only wearing a towel, and had to go down to the lobby. And as I was just getting into the lobby, a bus of teenage hockey boys and their family had just arrived. And I had to go up, and I said I was, you know, locked out of my room. And he asked for my ID. So I was very upset. Security was called, but I eventually got back into my room. But that was when I was locked out of my room for a couple hours, dripping wet.
3: And you became an internet sensation for a few hours.
2: When life happens, 7-10-10, these are the stories. I mean, these really are the things that you learn. I bet you haven't locked yourself out of a hotel since, though.
4: No, and I've always have now a key card on me. Even if I have to go and reach far to get the food tray or food service that's outside of your door, always have a key card.
2: And an extra t-shirt, just in case. Never hurts. Shane Hewitt and the Night Shift, our Monday study. What we do is we get together with a couple of friends. We talk about some of the stories that are going on. And there's a conversation that I'm going to have coming up here in a few minutes to elaborate on this. And I'm excited to learn more of the details around it. Moshe Lander is going to be here in a couple of minutes. There's been some work done on this whole Buy Canadian policy by the government. And so, of course, the conservative MPs are chasing this, but there have been some articles written on it online. And I struggle with this, you guys, because we keep getting told we're bad and wrong. We got to recycle. We're bad and wrong. We can't use plastic grocery bags. We're bad and wrong. Even though the research on the bags they do sell us are still polys anyway, and it takes 140 uses in order to come to one bag. I get all the economics of it. I get all the recycle and the energy used on it, but somehow we're bad and wrong. But my meat comes in plastic. My fruit comes in plastic. My cereal comes in plastic. My potato chips come in plastic. But we're bad and wrong for using plastic. And then you go and you start to look at elbows up. Now, elbows up. Oh my God. You can't, in every province except for Saskatchewan and Alberta, you can't be trusted to not buy American booze. We're just not even going to put it on the shelves. It's not like you're going to go and just have the integrity that you decide as an autonomous, sovereign human to make that decision for yourself, but you can't even buy the booze. And by the way, you got to buy from Canadians. The government's going to do the same. Turns out, guess not, because even the companies they buy from can be self-attesting that they're Canadian. They don't even have to have people that work here. Your thoughts, Jimmy Zubris, on these stories about buy Canadian policy from the government, which doesn't really mean buy Canadian. It just means can you have a post office box and say you're Canadian?
3: Well, aren't we going that now with the whole argument with is Tim Hortons Canadian or not Canadian? I think we dealt with this a few weeks ago. And, you know, you look at some Canadian brands and you say to yourself, at some point they get bought over and so on. And, you know, I'll just throw an example like Lululemon. We know it's Canadian or whatever. But what if tomorrow morning somebody bought it from the U.S.? I believe it's still Canadian, right? I'm just saying, like, what if somebody buys it? To me, it's something that's, you know, within the culture here, like, you know, CCM hockey sticks, you know, or Bauer or certain products. And over the years, of course, they get bought by these big, not corporations, but these hedge funds and so on, right? Which sometimes are Canadian or not. Look, we also have to lead by example. I mean, your example with the plastic bags, yes, but I think even when in Montreal, when we did the plastic bag exemption for businesses, which by the way saved me a lot of money, at the same time, we sort of said that, you know, if you're in the grocery business and certain stuff, you should be able to give away plastic. Why? Because it just doesn't make sense that you're going to take home meat or, you know, certain products without plastic. So I think we also have to be practical at the same time. But, you know, I think we can all do our part also as well.
2: Well, the integrity around it is really what gets me, right? I'm really kind of sick as a Canadian being told I'm bad and wrong. And by the way, I have to pay more taxes for less service. I don't feel like the government's keeping up their end of the bargain. And I feel like this is another one. Go ahead, Jim.
3: Can I give you another just example? One of the things that I know we tried as much as possible to cut off. But, you know, one of the things especially when I was dealing with municipal politics was, hey, let's buy local as much as possible. Let's help, you know, a lot of the local industries. And you know, I remember sometimes when they'd order stuff at City Hall and I'm like, guys, you don't need to order Amazon all the time, or, you know, we're catering this thing. Don't go to the, you know, the Domino's, whatever, you know, try to go to more of a local guy. But at the same time, there's a fine line there too. Sometimes it's franchises that are owned by Canadians, right? So
2: I think Tim Hortons was a great example in the conversations, which were on the podcast, by the way, where they said, yes, our number one largest shareholder is an international company, but there's Canadian banks own us, Canadians own shares, you know, local franchisees own those stores. Like, it is a Canadian company that is centered in Canada, and one shareholder is the biggest shareholder that has the controlling share. They are not Canadian, but that doesn't mean Canadians don't own it. So that does raise the question, where do you draw the line? Leslie Kelly, the government is at least their filter or their intake form basically says, you Canadian? Good. Come on in. We'll do business with you.
4: I would draw the line. You know what, really? Even my kids noticed on the weekend we were in the States. I draw the line at straws. Please give me my plastic straws back. I don't want any more cardboard straws that disintegrate. And in the U.S., you can have plastic straws. And so I try to hoard them, and then I come up. But yeah, I agree with Jimmy. Like, buying Canadian isn't as simple as we think. And I think the government has to be transparent about what that means, and especially around procurement. It should be transparent about who it's rewarding and what that means for us Canadians. You know, because we spend billions of dollars. So I think that we deserve to know what the government is spending on when they use the term Canadian.
2: Go ahead, Jim.
3: Yeah, I also want to say that sometimes, you know, there's certain brands that just have a certain Canadian feel to them, right? We just lost the Hudson's Bay Company. It got bought by an American company, which at some point said, sorry, not making enough money, goodbye, we're going to close it down. I think if a Canadian owned it, might have had maybe a smaller product or something. And I know in the past we've also we've had issues where different municipalities have tried to deal with CN. CN is not owned by Canadians. Yet if you ask anybody, you would think that CN is.
2: Jimmy, we're going to be right back. Stand by.
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1: We ran out of time there. I had to cut off Jimmy's thought. Sorry about that, bud, but the clock is the king. The reality of the situation that we were talking about is Canada and what makes a business Canadian. The government, in a conversation that we have coming up with Moshe Lander, we're going to dig into this Buy Canadian program from the government, which has been revealed to have not a lot of Canadian aspects to it. Basically, if you're a company that says you've got some Canadian access, that's all it takes. You can self-attest that you're a thing, and they could audit you, but the question is would they, of course? And there are text messages that come in about different businesses and whatever. Publicly traded businesses are always tough, right? Like, you can always say that who owns this and who owns that, but, you know, anybody in the world anywhere can buy that share. And so how do you say that? How do you say, well, it is Canadian, it's not Canadian? So, I mean, does it function in Canada? Does it do business in Canada? And to me, Canadian is, it employs Canadians, it pays Canadian business taxes, and it functions as an entity in Canada. But it does raise some questions about different things. And I'm going to bring up Facebook from a couple of different angles here, because there's some stories floating around that, you know, maybe there's a deal with to get news back on Facebook. Well, I can tell you this. There's also a deal to put a Meta Facebook data center into Alberta. And it would shock me if those two weren't correlated at all, right? Like, that would be stupid business to not do that. But it also does raise the question. The Canadian government passed these bills, which was no links on Facebook. You got to pay and then continue to spend Canadian tax dollars on ads outside of Canadian media outlets. And they continue to give money to Facebook and to all these different ad services to advertise their wares. Okay, people watch YouTube. You probably should advertise on YouTube if you want to get the message out. I get that. But if you're in a bit of a wrestling match or a tug of war with some of these organizations, it makes no sense to me to say, you've got to be Canadian. You know, we've got to buy Canadian. But by the way, the government itself doesn't even follow its own rules. Leslie, I find it hypocritical.
2: Yeah, if a company wants to employ Canadians and then build products here and pay taxes, I think that's valuable. I get that intellectual property and future investment may leave the country, but I think those are two very different economic benefits. And the whole Facebook oxymoron is a very deep rabbit hole. I get that we want to connect and advertise there, but behind the scenes there's lots more going on that we don't know about.
1: Jimmy Zubris, is this status quo for governments to just talk out of one side of the mouth and do business the other way? I mean, I think Canadians generally are getting a little tired of being told they're supposed to be better, they're supposed to follow the rules, elbows up, gotta be elbows up, but by the way, yeah, we're not going to do the same thing. So again, I feel like it falls on Canadians to fix the mistakes, or at least the laziness of the federal government drives me nuts.
3: It's the classic thing, right? The government tells us, you know, we got to tighten the belt. We're going to make cuts here, there. And, you know, just last week we were talking about how the prime minister spent, you know, $400 a day on meals, because that's the type of meals they want on the planes and whatever. So it's also the way in which the government operates. You understand the other thing too, the government sets a policy. Everybody has to follow this, and this is where sometimes some departments, well, we can't for certain reasons and so on, and that becomes tough. And there sometimes are good reasons why they don't follow it. It's just that when it gets found out, it becomes very hypocritical for us. Look, Facebook is a good example. You know, we're told, you know, don't give money to Facebook and so on. Everybody jumped off. The first parties who put Facebook ads are the political parties, the same ones that told us don't give money to Facebook, right? And I'm not even talking about the government. I'm saying, well, one thing about the government, yeah, but our political party, we need to pass the message, so we'll put ads. Check who's putting ads. It's them. I mean, we do it too as a party. Everybody does, because you got to reach people. Hopefully there'll be a deal soon and we can get that over with. I mean, it's been long enough, I think. But you're right. The hypocrisy hurts us all.
1: It hurts us all. And it's crazy to think, right? Like, when it comes to alcohol, I got to tell you, like, I get it. The sticking points and fighting back and all that stuff. It's poking the bear. It's causing a problem. And I still think Canadians can decide, like, can I be trusted to not buy that California Cabernet when I go into the store? I think I can.
3: The other issue is, you know, this whole thing, and I've lost track. When did we start talking about tariffs and so on? And one of the first things that was said by the government, I believe even Justin Trudeau was still in power, where he said, we got to have more trade within the provinces. Last week, there was a conference of premiers saying, all right, we're moving towards more trade towards provinces. I mean, how long does it take you guys to make these deals, to adjust?
1: Well, 30 years, tradespeople have been fighting this fight, right? The tradespeople trying to get, you know, certifications from province to province. And some of them are getting better and some of them are not. But a massage therapist can't do it. I mean, a carpenter can, but a massage therapist can't. Like, things like that are just kind of wild. By the way, psychologists have a provincial college that you can't, you have to be in the province to see your psychologist. If you move away, you can't see your psychologist the same way because you don't live in the same province as your psychologist. So they have to be registered in the province that you live in. Like, all of these things, it's crazy to think that we just get in our own way.
3: Yeah.
1: And then Canadians get told they're bad. I digress.
3: Well, you know, just to tell you how sometimes politics makes strange bedfellows, when somebody like me, who would probably never vote conservative, I'm not saying never, I've voted for certain members of my thing, but who would support Stephen Harper in most cases, now goes back and says, hey, Stephen Harper made a pretty good deal back then, and this was a pretty good move. So what's good, what was not good one day is good the next day. I mean, this is at one point, we got to look at the deal that the Prime Minister made. We're not even sure of what it is. But I think the important thing is for the tradespeople, for the truck drivers and everything, I think it's important that the bridge is open. And great move having Mr. Elbows Up, his family be the first one across, right?
1: Well, I think it's kind of cool to see. It would be painful to watch that get built, all those roads, the people that made sacrifice with the highways that went through to get access to that, and then have it just sit there idle and not open. So the fact that it is open is a good thing. But it does set a new standard, I think. I think the trust, it really broke trust. And only about 30 seconds, Leslie, to share your thought on this, but the, by the way, that deal's not good enough, I want a new deal trust. I mean, this was, I think, the straw that really broke an awful lot of spirit of believing anything is possible in the next 2 years down in America. Your thought on that, Leslie?
2: Yeah, I think that we did not receive the whole complete picture before that agreement was finalized. So I'm hoping more things, better things to come, and how it's paid for, and that we recoup the value that we put into it.
1: It's billions, Jimmy. It's billions. Do you think we'll ever get to see the transparency on the actual deal?
3: I think we'll see it at some point. I think that government will have no choice. But look, I didn't like what the Prime Minister said. What was the comment that, you know, better this deal than no deal or something? Basically, I needed to get the bridge open. But you know what? For the people working, it's open. It's open. And I think it's going to be a plus in the long run.
1: Friends coming together talking about big stories. There are thoughts from Saskatchewan with Leslie Kelly and Quebec with Jimmy Zubris, Shane Hewitt in Ottawa. Thank you, my friends.

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6: 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Imagine losing your job, losing your home, and then losing it all.
7: We can't conquer childhood cancer until we confront it. Donate to Childhood Cancer Canada, and let's face the unimaginable.
8: From the National Newsroom of the Canadian Press, I'm David Augustine. A breakdown in negotiations has sent WestJet cabin crews to the picket line, disrupting long weekend travel. QP8125 announced the job action shortly after the strike deadline expired. Union President Aliyah Hussein says WestJet did not adequately address demands for compensation for work performed before and after flights. Federal Jobs Minister Patty Hajdu also criticized the failure to reach a deal. Now in a statement released by WestJet, they say in part, quote, "We're disappointed to be here. This directly impacts the travel plans of our guests, our WestJetters, and the communities and businesses we serve. Our focus remains on staying available for the union to reach an agreement." NDP leader Avi Lewis says he's seeing an opportunity to court environmental voters dissatisfied with Prime Minister Mark Carney's climate and energy policy. Lewis says people know the climate is unraveling.
9: People know that doubling down on oil and gas, just like Trump, doubling down on AI, just like Trump, doubling down on militarization, just like Trump, is not actually an independent Canadian course.
8: A recent Angus Reid online poll suggests that 1 in 6 2025 Liberal voters now say they would support the NDP, and half of those voters cite climate change as their top political priority. RCMP in Nova Scotia have charged a man with multiple sex crimes involving youths and say there may be more victims. Here's Canadian Press reporter Lisa Laporte.
10: Mounties say the investigation started last month after they learned a missing young person was staying at the home of a 38-year-old man. Then they learned other youths had allegedly spent time with the man either at his home or on trips away. Police searched a home in Chester Basin, some 60 kilometers west of Halifax on Wednesday, arresting the man and seizing electronic devices.
8: The suspect has been charged with luring a child, 4 counts of sexual assault, and 4 counts of sexual interference. In the U.S., a lot of rain at Lollapalooza in Chicago. ABC reporter Evelyn Holmes spoke with some of the diehard fans who braved through the wet weather Saturday.
11: Day 3 of the music festival was officially delayed because of heavy rain and flooding risk Saturday. Still, plenty of music lovers showed up hours before the gates were originally supposed to open at 11 a.m.
12: I really want to see the artists that I came here for. So, yeah, it's worth it for me as long as I get to see them.
11: McHenry County resident Joe Moran is here with his girlfriend with one purpose in mind.
13: To get in front of the line or somewhere.
11: Heavy downpours turning Grant Park into a muddy mess.
8: Some of the headlining artists performing at this year's festival include Jenny, Olivia Dean, Charlie XCX, and Canadian Tate McRae. And Canada's men's relay team has successfully appealed its disqualification at the Commonwealth Games. The reigning Olympic relay champions had been disqualified over a lane infraction after finishing second to Australia. Athletics Canada won its appeal and the men were back on the podium. This is the Canadian Press. In sports, quarterback Vernon Adams Jr. of the Calgary Stampeders threw his league-leading 21st touchdown pass in a 44-20 CFL victory over the host Hamilton Tiger Cats on Saturday. The Stamps improved to 4-4, while the Tabbies fell to 3-5. Adams also managed to keep his interception-free season going, although a Hamilton penalty negated a possible pick. Kevin Gausman pitched 5 2/3 innings for his first win since May 22nd. George Springer had 2 hits and 2 RBIs, and the Toronto Blue Jays took down the visiting St. Louis Cardinals 5-1 on Saturday. The sellout crowd at Rogers Center rose for a standing ovation when Gausman was removed in the 6th. The subject of trade rumors ahead of Monday's MLB deadline, Gausman tapped his heart in acknowledgement of the cheers as he walked to the dugout. And Thomas Mueller converted a penalty kick in the 76th minute, and the Vancouver Whitecaps held on to tie the visiting Los Angeles FC 1-1 in Major League Soccer action at BC Place Stadium on Saturday. From the Canadian Press, I'm David Augustine.
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15: Taking a look at your weather forecast, we'll see cloudy skies with 30% chance of showers and a low of 19 overnight. Continuing showers into the morning with a risk of a thunderstorm later in the afternoon, reaching a high of 24. Monday, a mix of sun and cloud with 40% chance of showers and a high of 26. And back to some sunny skies for Tuesday with a high of 27.
16: We're joined by our tech expert, Carmi Levy. Carmi, how has the summer been treating you so far?
17: Oh, it has been awesome. I have spent more of it outside than I planned. Lots of bike time, lots of wandering through the woods with a camera time. It has been absolutely epic. My dog might not agree. I don't think she really likes the walks in the woods, but, you know, she puts up with it.
16: Why wouldn't she not? Like, my dog would love to do that every day, just go in the woods and smell all the things. Why doesn't she like the woods?
17: I think she gets freaked out by all the wildlife. When we're in our neighborhood, you know, she'll come across one rabbit at a time or one squirrel at a
16: yes.
17: time.
16: Yeah.
17: Whereas when we're in the woods, they're everywhere. And I don't think she can, you know, focus on one. She's a schnauzer. So I think she has some attention deficit issues. And so she gets a little overwhelmed. And at various points, we have to stop and have a bit of a petting session to calm her down.
16: Oh, boy. Okay. And your favorite thing to take pictures of?
17: What don't I like taking pictures of? I like like landscapes. Like, we're in a kind of a wooded valley area with a river running through it. So the river reflections, I do sunsets. You know, if they're animals, I will follow them through the woods and hopefully they'll let me take their picture. Basically, whatever triggers me, I will happily lift the camera and take a picture. I'm just very eclectic. Thank God for digital, though, because if this was film, I would probably be broke by now.
16: Yes, and you'd be stuck in that dark room forever.
17: God forbid. Breathing in those chemicals. I remember I'm just old enough that I started photography with film, and I wouldn't go back to that. I'm pretty sure those chemicals have already shortened my life some.
16: Yeah. Okay, Carmi, let's get down to business. Last week we talked about some of the dangers with, not dangers, but some of the things that you need to be aware of when it comes to data centers moving into your community. And now we hear the big news this week is that Meta is going to be building this massive data center in Alberta. It's the very first of its kind in Canada. Tell us how big this actually is.
17: So they're calling it a gigawatt facility, which means it will, you know, consume a gigawatt of energy. And just to put that in perspective, when we say large data center, the threshold for that is 100 megawatts. So basically, this is 10 times as large as the giant data centers that we're already talking about in other cities. And to put it in perspective, there is the total amount of energy that Edmonton draws as a city is 1.5 4.4 gigawatts. And so this thing is almost as much, about 800,000 homes apparently could be powered by the amount of energy that will keep the lights on at this data center. It is Meta's first one outside of the U.S. It will be Canada's biggest facility when it is built, $13 billion worth. And it's one of those, but wait, there's more. They're also building a $4.6 billion natural gas electric generating plant next door to power this. So they're not going to pull electricity from the grid, which is good if you live nearby, because you certainly don't want that. But it will be dedicated explicitly to this facility, and it'll cost another $4.5 billion or so dollars. So, you know, this is massive by any scale. When I saw the numbers, my eyes almost popped out. I think that the government of Alberta and Meta are both making a statement that they mean business, that they're going to build these massive facilities. I'm sure this won't be the last one. You will see others in other parts of the country. We know you and I have talked about what happened in Hamilton, that protesters successfully got city council to hit the pause button on a couple of projects there. And so, you know, the bottom line is they're great for the economy. They help Canada stay competitive globally as the economy tips toward artificial intelligence. But they make really lousy neighbors, and nobody wants to live next to them, because power can, you know, you might have brownouts and blackouts. Power rates might go up. You might have issues with water because they need a lot of water for cooling. You might have issues with noise. They don't generate a lot of jobs for the size that they are. You know, community after community that gets these facilities, they're not happy about it. And even though the Alberta government says, we've heard, you know, the stories from these other communities, and we're not going to make the same mistakes. You know, I think it's reasonable to expect that, yeah, mistakes will be made, and it won't be the kind of clean, quiet, perfect for the economy solution that the government says it is. If this were in my neighborhood, I'd be out the street with a sign as well.
16: Yeah. Okay. The other big story is that PC shipments have fallen for the first time in quite a while. Why do you think that is?
17: They call it Ramageddon. So because AI data centers are being built so quickly and at such scale, they're soaking up global demand for the memory and storage chips that you would also be used in, say, your laptop or your desktop computer. So prices for regular computers that you and I buy have been going up significantly over the last year and a half or so. Apple just announced major price increases for its MacBook Pros, MacBook Airs, iPad Airs and Pros, and we're expecting price increases for the iPhone and other Apple products later this year as well, all because of this massive AI-driven chip shortage. And so it's starting to show up in global PC computer shipments. So IDC, International Data Corporation, they track this, and they're saying that compared to this quarter last year, shipments are down by nearly 5%, which is a massive drop. And what they also notice is that this two quarters that we've seen sort of the numbers dip into the negative. What they're also noticing is they're shipping fewer devices, but they're charging more for them, and they're actually generating more revenue. So what's happening here is individual devices are getting more expensive. Consumers are starting to hit the brakes, as well as businesses that have to buy these machines. They're all hitting the brakes on buying them. And yet the companies, because they've increased prices so much, they're still making their money. They're still generating profits. So if you're a tech company, you're happy. If you're a consumer, you're kind of wondering, how long is this going to last? And can I afford to replace my computer when it inevitably goes? A lot of people looking at the calendar and hoping that this crisis ends before they have to head to the computer store next.
16: Yes, absolutely. All right. Sony, it's going to kill PlayStation games on discs in 2028 and then only offer digital downloads. I kind of thought that was already happening, but I guess people still go to the stores and they buy video games.
17: Yeah, video gaming is kind of like the last bastion of physical media. We've already seen this happen with music. No one buys CDs anymore, not to the same degree that we used to. We stream it. Same thing with movies, right? We don't go to video stores anymore because they don't exist, and we can't buy media from a lot of places. Instead, we just fire up Netflix or Crave or whatever. So gaming kind of held out a little bit longer because games are huge. The amount of data on a disc is huge. And for some gamers, they like going to a gaming store. They like having conversations with the staff. They like bumping into other customers. It's kind of like a little gaming community center. And I know my kids, when they were of that age, they loved, like, it was always like a treat going to the gaming store. But, you know, the reality is 80% of the market now is streaming and online games. Kids are now subscribing to games, and adults as well. And so Sony is saying, basically, look, this is what our customers are saying. We're going to, as of January 2028, when we release a new game, it will not be available on physical media. Instead, you will get a code that you then go and download it to your device. And we kind of had a sense of it. Grand Theft Auto 6 is scheduled for release next year. And they have also announced that it will not be available in physical form. Sony says they'll continue to support existing games. So if a game was released on disc, maybe before January 2028, you'll still be able to get a new version of it. You'll still be able to get physical media. But the market is making it very clear it's going to be an online streaming world. And what's sad about this is that, you know, we're going to have fewer options to buy used games because you can't buy a used streaming game or a used digital download.
16: That's right.
17: You're not going to find, you know, how many times have you walked by a garage sale and you see someone's old gaming collection there and it's available for cheap. And so you buy like a retro gaming console and you plug everything in and you've got, you know, you can relive your childhood. That's not going to be possible as well. So it'll mean gaming is going to be more expensive for more people, and kids are going to have a harder time kind of getting into it at the bottom end. And so we're gaining convenience, but we're certainly losing something. And when something is downloaded or streamed, you don't really own it. You own a license to use it, but it's still up to the company to decide when this thing goes dark. And if you want an example of that, go take a look at a Spotify or an Apple Music playlist that you might have made a year ago. I did that earlier this week, and I noticed that, and I hadn't listened to it in a while. Almost half of the songs that were on this playlist showed up as gray because they weren't available on the platform anymore. So I no longer had access to them. That's kind of what gaming's future is going to be like once Sony decides to pull the plug.
16: Interesting. Yeah, and I guess it makes it hard for parents or grandparents who want to give gifts. Like, video games is kind of like the Christmas, you know?
17: Yeah.
16: That's the Christmas morning gift if you have at least boys in your family. And now you're just going to be like, oh, I bought you this game. I'm sure they'll come out with something that you present them with. But, yeah.
17: It certainly won't be the same. I'm guessing that a QR code to download it doesn't really have the same appeal when it sits under the Christmas tree. So I'm not looking forward to that. I don't think anybody is, but I think sadly that's kind of where it's at. Although it's interesting, as the market moves towards streaming, I see an uptick in interest in older game consoles, older games, you know, games that you might have played 15, 20 plus years ago. They might not have the graphics, they might not be as sophisticated, but there's still an appeal to the old stuff too, and you can buy that for a song in many cases. So, you know, for folks who sort of think that the new way is too expensive and it's kind of getting away from the roots of gaming, there are still options at garage sales and, you know, used equipment stores. Yes, you just have to search for them, go online and look, but they are out there.
16: All right, Carmi, we appreciate your time. Have a fantastic weekend, and we'll talk soon.
17: Thanks, Bonnie. You as well. Enjoy.
16: Carmi Levy, he is our tech analyst. Always love chatting with him. You're listening to CKTV News.
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16: Joining us now is Grace Howes from the St. Catharines Public Library. Grace, how are you?
2: I'm great. How are you?
16: I'm okay. Are you enjoying your summer so far?
2: Yes, it's been a busy one, but it's been really fun and very, very hot.
16: It has. And I'm sure you get families who head out and just look for a little bit of a break and cool down in the library.
2: For sure. Like, summer is, of course, like one of the busiest times for us with kids being out of school. And yeah, lots of people are enjoying the fact that the library has AC. So our spaces are really full and really busy, but we like to see that.
16: Remind us again about your locations, your branches that you have available.
2: Sure. So our largest one is in downtown on Church Street, right across from City Hall, so it's hard to miss. In the South End, we have our most recently opened branch, which is the Merritt location, located in the Penn Center. In the North End, we have two locations. We have the Dr. Huck Family Library branch, which is located in the Kiwanis Aquatic Center. And then we have our Port Dalhousie branch, which is small, kind of a hidden gem on Brock Street in Port Dalhousie. So you kind of have to do a little bit of walking around to find it, but it's really charming once you do.
16: All right. Tell us about some of the programs you have on tap for the summer.
2: Yeah, summer is super busy for us, but and there's lots to love at the library during summer. But one of our favorite things is when we get to take the library out to you in the community. So one thing we're doing this summer is our pop-up libraries. We just had a really fun one at the newly renovated Sunset Beach yesterday, and we saw lots of community members come out to hang out with us. So it was so successful. We're going to be back out at Sunset Beach on August 5th. And then we'll be popping over to Lakeside Park on August 19th. So it's really fun to bring the library out. We sometimes will like bring our book trailer out so people can like browse books. And then like we create like activities and quiet reading zones and all kinds of things. So it's kind of like a library on wheels.
16: That's really cool. Now, what about if people headed to the beach, they didn't bring their library card? How do you work that out?
2: That's okay. You can still enjoy all of the things that we have to offer. Or if you don't have a library card, we can sign you up for one that day.
16: Oh, okay. That's great. Tell us what else you have going on. Oh, sorry.
2: Yeah, so pop-ups are going to be really fun. And then also we know that you might not stay in town for summer. Maybe you're going to the cottage. Or, you know, you're going away looking for a good beach spot. So we want to remind everyone about our book bundle service, which is a good way to kind of get a bunch of books that you're going to love for the summer. So you can like just jump on our website and fill out a short form about your favorite authors and your preferred genres. And then we take all that information and we curate a book bundle that's handpicked specifically for that person. And you can request up to 10 books in that book bundle. So like you can really have some great reading material for your trip, whether you're cottaging or camping. And it's like a personal shopper, but for your library books.
16: That sounds like a perfect idea.
2: Yeah, it's really popular for folks who tend to like read the same authors all the time or the same genre all the time, and they feel like they've kind of like maxed out. Mm-hmm. But then like we have experts who know all the books in the library, so then they take those lists and they find read-alikes and stuff that we know you're going to enjoy. So that's kind of a great way to stay reading all summer.
16: Okay. Anything else you have going on?
2: If you're already going to be reading all summer, I have to encourage you to sign up for a summer reading club, which is our all ages summer long reading challenge. You know, when the kids are out of school all summer, we find that they head back to the classroom in September, but they are not at the same reading level they used to be. And sometimes they've lost up to 20% of their school year gains across a variety of subjects, because reading is so important for all of them. So that's why we have the summer reading club, to kind of keep kids, but also people of all ages, kind of strong in their literacy skills, because even adults can risk losing some of those important skills if they're not making time for reading. So that's a really great program that you can easily sign up for on our website or in person. And it runs until August 29th. And if you engage all summer long, you'll be on track to win some cool prizes at the end of the season.
16: Okay, great. We have about a minute left if you have anything else that you want to mention.
2: Just that there's no better time to get a library card. It's always free if you live or work or study in St. Catharines. And we would love to see you at one of our locations soon.
16: And the one thing that we always like to mention is that it's not just books at the library. There are, you can even get passes to conservation parks, and you can go with your family. You have lots of cool things.
2: Absolutely. Our lawn games right now are super popular. 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Bird watching kits, all kinds of stuff to help you enjoy your summer that aren't books.
16: All right. Grace, thank you so much. Enjoy your weekend, and we'll talk soon.
2: Thanks so much. Stay cool.
16: Thank you. Grace Howes is with the St. Catharines Public Library. Always like talking to Grace about what's going on there. If you're wondering what's going on in the soccer game, we are still tied with Spain and Belgium. 1-1, 65, almost 66 minutes on the clock, and yet another injury is now being tended to. 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

0: Taking a look at your weather forecast, we'll see cloudy skies with 30% chance of showers and a low of 19 overnight. Continuing showers into the morning with a risk of a thunderstorm later in the afternoon, reaching a high of 24. Monday, a mix of sun and cloud with 40% chance of showers and a high of 26. And back to some sunny skies for Tuesday with a high of 27.
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12: 3:36 on your Friday afternoon. Thanks for having us on. It's CKTV News, and I'm joined in studio by Jeff Bolichowski. He is the Senior Media and Policy Analyst at Armstrong Strategy Group based in downtown St. Catharines. Jeff, hello.
13: Hello, hello. It's a beautiful sunny day.
12: It is. It's very nice, and the weekend's going to be nice.
13: Well, that's all we can ask for, is a nice, beautiful weekend.
12: Okay, we're going to go through our top five news stories of the week, and we're going to start with a story that broke earlier, I believe on Monday, Ontario and Alberta joining forces for a pipeline. And this is something that has been applauded or criticized on both sides, really. Jeff, what do you think about the Northern Shield Energy Corridor plans?
13: Well, you can see Danielle Smith trying to leverage the change in attitude to get as much done for her province's key industry as possible. I think the rationale in this case is to circumvent the leg of the current east-west pipeline that goes through the United States state of Michigan. There is a bit of a safety concern there in terms of leaving part of our energy independence basically captive to these Americans, especially not just Donald Trump, but U.S. state governments who may not necessarily be kindly disposed towards Canada or necessarily kindly disposed towards that pipeline right now. I would say that the new initiative is intended to circumvent Michigan and have the pipeline run entirely within Canada. And in that sense, I think there is potentially an economic argument for it. We'll see if it's going to hold past however long the Iran war goes on.
12: Yeah, and that's, you feel like the conflict in the Middle East is really spurring a lot of the conversation here, but conversations I guess we should have had for a very long time before this.
13: Well, we had this talk about a pipeline to British Columbia that was coming up before the Iran war, so it seems that this groundswell for building more Canadian energy projects does continue to emerge. Polling continues to show that

0: public opinion has swung in favor of these pipelines, even among those who might normally oppose them. Even among folks in British Columbia, there is now a net majority support for pipelines. I would suspect the same will hold true for Ontario. And I would suspect there wouldn't be too many obstacles in the way of building it, except maybe Manitoba. But I can't imagine them putting up a serious fight if a proponent ever emerges. The big block on pipelines to the east is always Quebec.
1: Yeah, so this one is going to travel from Alberta, pass through Regina, Winnipeg, and then head to Sarnia.
0: Loop around to good old Narnia.
1: Yeah.
0: Go see Aslan.
1: All right, we'll be watching for that one. And then I guess kind of tied in is our top story number four, which is the Middle East war is back on.
0: We're back, and no one's surprised at all. For Iran, this is simply an extension of their strategy. We have talked before about how Donald Trump is not really following a strategy here. He is following his usual impulsive, image-driven approach to just about everything. Iran is absolutely following a strategy. They understand that in order to win this war, they cannot win it on a tactical footing. They have to win it on a strategic, political, and economic footing. They have judged correctly that Donald Trump realizes that it would be politically insane to put boots on the ground in Iran, that he doesn't want to commit to a true war. All he wants to do is flex, bomb them, and look tough. Anything more than that is a disaster for him. They have calculated that they can circumvent him doing anything more than that by just closing off the Strait of Hormuz and choking off the world economy. Because oil is traded on a market, this drives up the price of oil. This puts political pressure on Trump, lowers his opinion with the public, and puts him offside with his allies, who are very mad at him for raising the price of oil for everyone. This also helps Vladimir Putin, whose country of Russia is a very strong ally of Iran. Iran has for many years been selling them the drones that they have been using to attack Ukrainian cities in the night. They have been thick as thieves with one another for quite some time, and as this takes Iranian oil off the market, it creates incentive for countries to reduce their sanctions against Russia and allow Russian oil to flow in, which then funds Putin's war machine. Strategically, it's brilliant for the enemies of America.
1: Mm-hmm. The other story, which is number three on our list, is what happened at NATO, because all of this kind of ties in, right? And specifically speaking just about Canada, because our Prime Minister announced a significant deal choosing German submarine suppliers while he was there at the NATO summit in Turkey. Were you expecting this deal to be reached?
0: I was expecting them to come to a deal soon. I'm not necessarily surprised they went with the German-Norwegian company ThyssenKrupp Marine Systems. This is a deal that moves Canada more closely into alignment with two key NATO allies, Germany and Norway. The downside is that we lose the potential to open up a new front in our military-industrial complex by creating this deal with Hanwha, the Korean company that was really looking at us as an opportunity to expand their reach, integrate the Asia-Pacific more with the NATO group. For them, it's unfortunate. For Germany and Norway, it's a great deal. And for us, it's a massive potential expansion of our submarine force. We essentially have one out of our four existing submarines that works right now. By the time we have all of the submarines delivered from Germany, we're going to have 12 submarines. It's going to be a massive increase in what
1: we
0: can do.
1: Wow. Yeah, I would assume that they'd even have to recruit specifically for those positions.
0: They would. There's going to have to be a lot of training that's going to take place. Operating a submarine is a very specialized thing.
1: Yeah.
0: And there's going to be economic development that comes with it. They're going to need special port facilities at places like Halifax and Vancouver, places that are going to have to be designed to maintain and repair these submarines. And these are fairly advanced submarines. They're not nuclear powered, but they are built to a stealth design. Instead of looking like a big round hot dog, they have kind of a diamond shape when you look at them from the front. So they're built to reflect detection. The idea is that they are very hard to spot, very hard to hear. They can slowly sneak through the water, keep an eye on all those Russians doing dastardly things in the North Atlantic, and they have been doing things like cutting telegraph cables to try and stymie communications. And they can keep an eye on things like the Russian ballistic missile subs that carry their nuclear weapons.
1: Okay. It's not on the list, but I think it's worth a mention that locally we had the premier here to announce a shipbuilding millions of dollars for the shipbuilding sector in Ontario, including here in Niagara. The former Heddle Shipyards, which is now Ontario Shipyards in Port Weller, will be getting money, as well as Port Colborne Allied Marine will be getting millions of dollars to increase their capacity and to be able to train more people in the shipbuilding and repair sector.
0: I think the premier, just as I think most of us here in Niagara know instinctively, understands that the Welland Canal is a key backbone, not just of the economy, but of infrastructure entirely for the North American economy, and that a lot of the existing economic infrastructure there is underutilized. There is a lot that we could be doing at Port Weller, for example, to contribute to military and institutional shipbuilding. There's a lot we could be doing in Port Colborne to do deals such as importing things with ships that might otherwise be too large to go through the locks, but would be able to cross Lake Erie and dock at Port Colborne. So there's a lot we can be doing if we properly invest in the canal, and I think you're seeing the Ford government begin to realize that and begin to come to the table with some of this money to help improve those facilities.
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17: When I was young, it seemed that life was so wonderful.
1: Very dramatic injuries, as per usual, in the soccer world.
0: Now, I admit to knowing absolutely nothing about soccer, but I would say my favorite thing about the sport is how at every slight contact, the opposing player will throw up his arms and go, whoa, and immediately collapse to the turf.
1: I like the secondary injury, like when they get up and they realize that they are now injured once again, you know, like when they, it's like a delayed injury.
0: Yeah.
1: Yeah.
0: You know, they get bumped slightly a few seconds past. And then it's, oh, whoa! I've been struck.
1: It's very dramatic, but you know what?
0: It is an art form.
1: And you can, I feel like in hockey, you can't do it as much because you can't see facial expressions. But like here, it's like they need to be because it can really influence the referees.
0: Drawing a penalty is an art. It's not necessarily an honorable art, but it can be an effective art.
1: It is.
0: And sometimes you don't have to be honorable to win in sports.
1: Hey, and then our favorite friend got involved in the World Cup.
0: Oh, dear Donald, what are you doing?
1: Think about the guts it takes to pick up the phone and call the FIFA president to complain. Like, you are the president of the United States.
0: Controversy has surrounded FIFA at every angle. Controversy has surrounded Donald Trump at every angle. They are made for each other. They are,
1: it's beautiful.
0: They are two ships that do not pass in the night, but dock beside each other and exchange crew. And
1: yeah, because no ships are passing anywhere.
0: No, those ships will never pass, neither through the Strait of Hormuz nor through Donald Trump's heart. This is simply one of those things that is on brand for Mr. Trump. It's one of those things that he would do because it's in America's interests, and he's going to get his way because he's tough and he demands it, and he doesn't have any shame about it, and his fans love that about him.
1: But karma, right? They ended up being eliminated.
0: Well, we're waiting for the tariffs on Belgian waffles and Brussels sprouts.
1: Oh my gosh,
0: sure,
1: you're right.
0: Coming.
1: You're right. Jeff Bolichowski's here in studio. We're going over the top news stories of the week. We are on number two. And that is the fact that the U.S. has approved a plan to move Marineland's whales and dolphins. We've been hearing reaction from Animal Justice, one of the groups that has been advocating for the whales to go to a sanctuary, saying, like, how depressing is this that we had to just wait for a U.S. rescue emergency plan to figure this out?
0: Well, the Americans do have a lot more resources than we do when it comes to this stuff. The sad thing is we are a small, spread-out country, and, you know, our resources simply are not as great as you would expect from a country 10 times our size and wealth. Well, maybe not 10 times our wealth. They have a slightly higher GDP per capita, but in many ways, Canadians are better off than Americans in terms of what we live with in our day-to-day lives. But they have a lot of money that flows in the United States. They have larger facilities in the United States, and they may be capable of doing things that Canadian aquaria are not capable of doing. There was some talk about sending some of these belugas to a sanctuary. It sounds like there was some question as to whether the sanctuary was properly equipped to house whales that have been in captivity for this long. I think when we're talking about what do you do with marine mammals who have been in this situation for such a long time, the needs are going to be so specialized, so very careful, that the options you're going to have are so limited. We often forget that these whales are incredibly intelligent creatures. Cetacean intelligence has been put on the level of a small child. Whales are brilliant. They can recognize their own reflections in a mirror and they know it's them. They can pass intelligence tests that a baby would pass. So they need special accommodations that you just aren't going to be able to find just about anywhere.
1: Yeah, the latest on Marineland, you'll hear it in the news with Christine, is the fact that now there's the Canadian Food Inspection Agency is investigating what's going on with their deer at the park. They're looking into more than 300 deer at Marineland have been the focus of this months-long investigation by the CFIA. We're just finding out about this today. Marineland workers are alleging an animal broker has been improperly removing hundreds of deer from the park, including those pledged to other people. So that's the latest. The investigation continues. People are saying, hey, you promised us the deer, and now they are not delivering on the promise. And some of the allegations is that it was a deal made by the late park founder. You know, he's died, his wife has died, so yeah.
0: Well, these currently sit in front of us as allegations in an ongoing investigation. It's one of those things that I suspect will not be resolved, unless it's kind of in a court of law setting. I would expect someone is going to have to go through all of the documentation that's on hand, and I would suspect those involved are going to very much be hoping that something was written down somewhere, that there is some evidence of these agreements of transaction. But it's one of those things that someone with experience in law, especially, you know, particularly the law of exchanges between two companies, is going to have to go over to determine whose rights were violated and when.
1: All right. The top news story of the week. Jenny, I would have asked you for a drum roll, but I forgot. So we'll do it in here. Ready? The top news story of the week. This was a big one for the local community of Niagara. Niagara Falls is not getting another Ferris wheel. Wow, this really got people upset.
0: Strategically, I think it makes a lot of sense for Doug Ford. It's one of those things where he voiced the idea, and the public opposition to it was just so loud that if he put it through, it would have severely damaged the chances of the Progressive Conservative Party to pick up that riding in the next election. This is coming at a time when the PC's poll numbers are not particularly hot. They are beginning to lose ground in a serious way to the Liberals, despite the fact that the provincial Liberals have no leader as of yet. I think this is an example where Ford has realized that there is potential weakness in this riding, that if he is going to make a pickup against the NDP and potentially save and potentially have a chance to maintain government in the next election, he is not going to be able to just ram this through. I think if he's going to have a chance to knock off Wayne Gates, he's not going to be able to build that Ferris wheel. So I think what he's come up with is a solution that gives him a bit of a win, while also giving Jim Diodati a bit of a win.
1: Yeah, and people are upset, though, on the way this was all rolled out, right? So the government announces this, everybody gets a bit upset. Wayne Gates, the Niagara Falls NDP MPP, schedules a town hall. Lots of people attend. Hundreds of people attend. Everybody's upset over it. And just as all these people are dedicating their evening to go to a town hall to fight for something, then the mayor of Niagara Falls posts on his social media, hey, this isn't happening. Don't worry about it, guys. Like, it's just, I feel lately like the process of what has been proposed by the government, the provincial government, and then what's actually happened are two different things, right? And it's not going through the proper channels all of the time.
0: Now, there was an interesting article, and this will seem like a diversion until I bring it back, so okay. Stay with me. There was an interesting article in the Wall Street Journal talking about how Trump's approach to Canada is essentially the idea of price discovery, where he floats these crazy ideas to sort of test the waters and see how they go over with the general public. I think the way Doug Ford was handling this idea of a new Ferris wheel was very much of a kind with that. It was a type of price discovery to see if there was a market for a new Ferris wheel. I think he went out, he tested the market, and as he realized that the backlash was beginning to really hurt him in this area, he found a way to pivot off of that into a way that would convert it into a win for him, save face for his government, and deliver something that I think many people would agree is probably beneficial. I think the new option is upgrades to the current Ferris wheel to, you know, improve that experience. So it takes the potentially losing idea off the table and hopefully converts it into a win for him. And this is something we've seen with this government before. If he goes out for price discovery, floats these ideas, and he finds that he's not actually going to get a favorable deal on it, he will back off the deal.
1: Yeah. And we saw that with the green belt, the license plates, the blue license plates.
0: Yeah, this government backs down.
1: Mm-hmm.
0: And they do so in a very strategic way. They realize, I think Doug Ford wants to be liked. And I think he realized that he wasn't going to be liked if he went through with this, and that the dislike of him would rebound onto his party.
1: And it's just too soon. Like, Niagara's just recovering from the chair debacle. You know, just hands off for a bit. Give us some breathing room.
0: And I think too, it's the idea that you're just going to stick this in and it goes against existing strategies for the area.
1: Well, and talk to the business owner. Did no one go over and say, hello, Ferris wheel owner? You already operate something that we want to do the exact same thing, you know, a couple miles away or kilometers.
0: This does run into a perennial weakness for the Ford government, and that is he does like to interfere in things at the local level. And you see this very strongly in how he has managed the region and how he has managed local governments. I think there is just a part of Doug Ford that likes to be the mayor. And, you know, potentially he likes to do mayor things. He's always liked attractions. When he was councillor for it down in Toronto, he was always talking about wacky redevelopment schemes for the Toronto waterfront. And some of those he is beginning to push through now as premier. And that doesn't necessarily surprise me. Some of the initiatives he has pursued as premier are very consistent with what he used to pursue when he was a councillor.
1: All right, Jeff, we're out of time. Have a wonderful weekend.
0: Yes, and enjoy the warmth and enjoy the sunshine.
1: Yep, Jeff Bolachowski. If you want to get a hold of Jeff, he is the Senior Media and Policy Analyst at Armstrong Strategy Group, and you can reach him at
0: 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Give us a call and we will chat.
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23: 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So, you know, something that Lucy Colangelo talked about today really stuck with me, and this isn't about fighting technology, but it's about reclaiming our use of technology. It's about reclaiming our attention. It's about making sure that the impact that technology is having on kids, we, whether you're parents, grandparents, aunts and uncles, whatever it may be, that you're there to help balance how technology is being used. because, you know, obviously the screens aren't going anywhere. I wish they would be more removed from places that we often see them in. Artificial intelligence isn't going where. It's a big business. Trillions of dollars are being spent. So, you know, that's not going anywhere. Social media is not going anywhere. It may change. You know, Snapchat is being used by kids. Adults don't really use Snapchat, but social media is not going where. But our attention, that's ours. We own that as individuals. And maybe that's the most important thing out of today's discussion, is that we own our attention. And so we need to take control of it. We don't need to unplug from the world. We just need to plug back into each other, back into conversations, going out with your kids, taking walks without headphones, at the dinner table, as Lucy talked about, removing any technology at the dinner table, and get technology out of the bedrooms. Get them out of the bedrooms of kids and also adults. Leave them somewhere else. They're not, and nor are they designed to be in those spaces, because those are spaces where confidence grows. That's where we build our attention back. That's where we take control of our attention. And I think about this not just as a parent, but, you know, someone who's in the community. Healthy families build healthy cities. Present kids become engaged citizens. And maybe that's what technology companies are trying to do, is trying to get these kids not to be engaged. We need more engaged citizens in our community. Attention is civic infrastructure. And what I mean by that, if we lose it, we lose a lot more than time. So, you know, this digital reset that Lucy's talked about, it is an extreme concept. It's something that I think we need for this moment, what it calls for. So check out Total Digital Reset with Lucy Colangelo. You can get her on Instagram. You can get her through the Shine On method online. You can check it out. She has opportunities there to learn more about it with your families, online tools that you can participate in. And these are the spaces where you can have that collaborative discussion. You can have that interactive discussion with your kids. And think about some of the things that Lucy had touched on in the show here today. How can you start even making one small change this week? One phone meal free. Make it a breakfast so that there's no phones at the table, or the dinner time, or both. One device free walk, or have an honest discussion. Start with your teenager and say, you know, what is it like to live outside of that thing that's in everyone's hand? Maybe you'd be surprised by that discussion. Progress doesn't come from perfection. It comes from intention. So I hope you were able to take something from today's discussion about total digital reset and about the influence of technology on our families. You can always check out Searching for a Solution. We have a lot of other topics that we've talked about over the past year and a half. I want to say thanks to Greg Campagna for, again, producing this amazing show, and to all the listeners. Thanks for taking the time to listen. This is Searching for Solutions, powered by First Ontario Credit Union, enabling a community of understanding through open conversations. Until next time, take care.
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8: The National Newsroom of the Canadian Press, I'm David Augustine. WestJet flight attendants have walked off the job, halting the airline's flights during a busy summer travel weekend. QP says wages and compensation for ground duties remain unresolved, while WestJet argues it rejected offer included boarding pay and a major first-year raise. Affected passengers will be refunded or rebooked, as the airline says it remains available to resume negotiations. Jobs Minister Patty Hajdu expressed disappointment, but did not say whether Ottawa would intervene in the dispute. A Canadian activist is among those detained in an anti-whaling ship in Iceland.
9: The animal rights activist is from Saskatchewan and part of a group detained off the coast of Iceland's capital, Reykjavik. The ship is operated by a group founded by anti-whaling activist Paul Watson. The Icelandic Coast Guard boarded the protest vessel Bandero on Thursday and detained its crew. Shannon Mann, the Canadian on board, said they were told they were not under arrest, but also told that they couldn't leave the vessel. The Icelandic Coast Guard said the seizure came after the crew of a whaling ship requested assistance, believing their safety was under threat. Don Mitchell, the Canadian Press.
8: In the U.S., appeals made to President Donald Trump by Middle Eastern allies to hold off striking Iran appears to have worked. On Saturday evening, the president posted on social media he has, quote, agreed for the future benefit of the world and likewise the survival of a successful and prosperous Iran to cancel the attack, subject to being able to rapidly make a deal. Now, a White House official has confirmed there was a call between President Trump and the Saudi Crown Prince expressing concern over his plans for new strikes against Iran.
10: Iran has already threatened to retaliate against strikes on its energy sites by hitting Israeli targets and U.S. energy infrastructure in the Middle East, according to Iranian state media. A spokesman for Kuwait's Ministry of Defense says its air defenses intercepted Iranian drones inside Kuwaiti airspace. Meanwhile, the U.S. has been pressing for the reopening of the Strait of Hormuz.
8: That was ABC's Matt Rivers reporting. A Quebec court ruled the province violated charter rights by canceling a 2023 Christian event over concerns it would promote anti-abortion views. The court found the government acted without legal authority and infringed Harvest Ministries International's freedoms of expression, religion, and association. The group says the event focused on reconciliation, not abortion, but its convention center booking was canceled 3 weeks before it began. The court awarded compensation and ordered former tourism minister Caroline Proulx to pay $30,000 in punitive damages. And in the U.S., there is extreme fire danger across the Pacific Northwest, with more than 50 million Americans under heat alerts from California to Montana.
11: Raging wildfires across the Pacific Northwest. Washington's governor issuing a statewide burn ban and activating the National Guard to support firefighting operations. The Madrid fire burning more than 40,000 acres with more than 600 firefighters deployed.
8: That was ABC's Jacqueline Lee reporting. This is the Canadian Press. In sports, George Springer had an RBI single and drove in another run with a double as Toronto took down the St. Louis Cardinals 5-1. Springer could be traded ahead of Monday's deadline as the Blue Jays are likely sellers. He was asked if he's had conversations with Toronto's front office about a potential trade.
25: No. I mean, you know, I'm here and I love this team. I love this organization. And as far as I know, I'm here.
8: Now, the win kept the Blue Jays' playoff hopes alive as they improved to 4 games back of a wild card berth. There are 4 games in the WNBA today, including one in San Francisco, where the Golden State Valkyries host the Toronto Tempo. The 19-9 Valkyries have lost 2 in a row, while the 10-18 Tempo have dropped 5 consecutive games. Elsewhere, the league-leading Minnesota Lynx, winners of 9 in a row, host the Indiana Fever, who have reeled off 5 straight victories. From the Canadian Press, I'm David Augustine.
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0: beautiful Sunday morning. 6:05. I hope a lot of you were full of ribs, canals, concerts, Filipino food in Niagara Falls. Look, a lot to do. A lot to do this weekend. Or maybe you're just full of R&R and you've just been sitting here listening to us on CKTV News. That's okay, too. I know I'm in such a good mood. Even though the Blue Jays won yesterday, the Tigers have an outside shot at that. They're hoping to make the postseason. Nothing could go wrong for the Detroit Tigers. Everything is good. I haven't actually opened up the newspaper sports section, the special Sunday morning, the weekend edition yet. I haven't had a chance to have a peek yet. So I'm just assuming that everything is good. My primary team is always a team that's located in this geographical area, and then my backup teams tend to be Detroit teams, because I have a cousin and a brother that live in Windsor, and I like Windsor, and so Detroit's like my secondary area. I've got like people that I love in Dearborn now too, so got a network of people over there, and their baseball team is, they're going to be great, right? They're going to be fine. Everything's going to be okay, right? I should head on over to MLB and see if anything's happened in the trade deadlines. Have you seen any news, Chase?
1: Nothing at all. No big news.
0: No big news at all. Okay.
1: No big news that makes the predetermined outcome more predetermined.
0: Okay, perfect. We can move right along now. Back to barbecue sauces. And no, there's a development. You made me aware of this development. I heard that it was on the horizon, and I just didn't think it would happen. But I don't know. Do you want to tell our listeners what's happened with, like, the greatest pitcher currently in MLB? I would argue like he's phenomenal, like game-changing pitcher, and a recent trade that's happened. I've got it in front of me too, if you want me to share out what happened here. So in case you don't follow baseball, and if you don't follow baseball, don't worry, we have some non-baseball tie-ins to this. But the Dodgers on Saturday night traded with the Detroit Tigers for ace left-hander, two-time defending American League Cy Young winner Tarek Skubal. Yeah, that's going to be the trade. Like, that's going to be the biggest trade, the most impactful. But, like, why the Dodgers, right? Like, for those of us that just sort of became baseball fans last July, when on Canada Day, the Blue Jays beat the Yankees and then started their meteoric rise to the playoffs, which they're still... still maybe going to figure something out this year, though it doesn't look great. They of course lost the World Series to the mighty Dodgers, the team that stole Shohei Ohtani from us. I don't know. You mentioned this when we were talking off air. I know you've got some thoughts on this this trade here, Chase.
1: Sorry, I keep looking around the room because I feel like this chair is sitting lower than normal.
0: Yeah.
1: Do I look like I'm lower than normal?
0: No.
1: Oh.
0: No.
1: Yeah, so I'm looking around at alternative chairs because I don't like feeling like I'm at the kiddie table.
0: There's been a side plot, and as I've been on air of me watching Jace figure something out with his chair, that's literally been, we've been on air for 4 minutes, and the whole time Jace has been like, what, am I going to fall to the floor? Is this, like, going to collapse? Is the entire studio, is your chair holding the entire space-time continuum together? Like, if that chair collapses, is that it? Does the universe fold in on itself, and we're done?
1: Maybe.
0: It's over. We thought it would be nuclear war. We thought it'd be, you know, any number of things. It's not. It's Jace's chair. That's the fabric of space and time. And you mentioned the story this morning, and it's I don't know. I want to like baseball. You know, like, I really want to like baseball. Like, it's an old-timey sport, and we have the Jays, and they're doing the Field of Dreams game on Niagara Flix, which I think is a very creative thing that's happening.
1: That'll be cool.
0: The Phillies are playing Who are the Phillies playing? They're playing somebody. The Phillies are good. They're playing another like team that's in contention. And it's going to be streamed on the nation. I'm also going to look up the information on it there.
1: Where is it?
0: It is going to be the Phillies, the Twins, and the Phillies on August 13th, and they're going to go to Dyersville, Iowa, like the place that, you know, the famous, I'm sure listeners remember, if you build it, they will come. That baseball field. Yeah, they're going to go there. They're going to play in the grassy field somewhere. Did you ever see Field of Dreams?
1: So I've never seen the whole movie, but I've seen that clip. And now I'm wondering, like, are they ghosts?
0: Oh, yeah, right? Aren't they? I don't remember the basic plot of Field of Dreams.
1: Or are
0: Dreams.
1: They just baseball players who are like, we gotta go play in this cornfield. And they walk, because there's the scene where they all walk out from the corn.
0: Yeah, oh wow. You're
1: kind of creepy, like. And it's like, well, are they dead or are they just dudes?
0: You remember more than I do from that. Costner is probably a down on his luck guy who is like obsessed with building a baseball field in his backyard. Voice is actually a late baseball player that's talking to him, and it's ghosts.
1: Because they are ghosts.
0: We're not giving spoilers, are we? I'm so worried. I'm like reading this synopsis here, and yeah.
1: This movie's 37 years old. I think we're safe.
0: I still feel like, you think?
1: I wouldn't call it a spoiler. You'd think, like, in my head, logically, I'm like, okay, cool. Like, some guy builds this really cool ballpark in a cornfield.
0: Yeah.
1: Yeah, maybe the average baseball player thinks that's pretty awesome. I'd like to play there, but like they have obligations. They're making money to play elsewhere in a world-class facility. They're not just going to drop everything and be like, "Let's go play in the corn."
0: Yeah, okay. All right. That makes sense. I guess this isn't the first time they've done this. MLB has built now a nearby professional ballpark hosting regular season games, and they're going to have the Phillies and the Twins. I feel like no fans in a field though would just be an iconic way to do it. So back to this trade though. I mean, you had said off air that the rich get richer is effectively what's happening with the Dodgers here, and so baseball doesn't have a salary cap. They have
1: yet. Question mark?
0: Like, yeah, should they? Do you think, like, I think notwithstanding the Patriots, I don't know, do the Patriots sort of just prove this idea though that the salary caps create parity? Like the Patriots legendarily won a million Super Bowls in Tom Brady's run, and Tom Brady now the number one broadcaster, the number one most famous ex-football broadcaster that's not currently suspended in the NFL right now. I don't know if you caught that story or not. Tony Romo's been sidelined.
1: Oh, yeah, yeah. I saw the video.
0: Yeah.
1: I'm going to call my lawyer.
0: Yeah.
1: You can step out of the vehicle. Well, just let me call my lawyer first. Like, so you're refusing? He goes, I'm not allowed?
0: Yeah, that was rough. That was rough. Tony Romo got arrested on suspicion of DUI and has now been on indefinite leave from CBS Sports, where he hosts. I love Tony Romo as a broadcaster, but you know, the laws are the laws. Like you break the rules, you know when you get into that kind of field, you're gonna be held to that kind of scrutiny. So yeah, I mean on the trade, it's. I think the case that there should be some kind of like something, because they have a revenue sharing agreement right now. The payroll in baseball too is out of control. Like the salaries of the top MLB teams, because the Jays were I think in the $200 million mark, and I think the teams with the like highest payroll salaries were in the $300 millions last year. I think it was the Dodgers and the Yankees that were over $300 million last year, and the Jays were only at like a quarter billion dollars a year to operate their baseball team. So. Yeah, that I don't know. It's a mess. They do. I do know that they have like a scheme where the teams that make the money and then the teams that don't make the money, they put all their money into a pot and then they redistribute it. But then what's happened is that like some of the small market teams, the owners have been like, oh, cool, $50 million extra dollars. Thank you very much. And they just shove it in their pocket. So now they've had to like try to come up with a system where they force you to like put it on the players to try and make the teams more equitable. But I don't know. I guess this is the case for salary cap.
1: Yeah, I feel like it'd be way too hard at this point just because of the gap in payroll between the top teams and the low teams. I think it would be cool. Obviously, it would never happen, but it's like, imagine they did a trial year where they go, all right, we're putting a cap in and we're just scrambling the league up.
0: Yeah.
1: Like, just as a trial, everyone is allowed the same revenue, the same distribution of the funds to players, and we're going to, like, fantasy draft, so to speak. Like, we're going to just scramble the league up, and we're going to try it. But then you'd have a guy who, imagine you make $40 million to live in New York City, and now you're like, what, I got to go play in, I don't know, name a city that... Say you go to the A's, they don't even have a stadium yet.
0: Kansas City.
1: Yeah, and you're like, well, why do I got to come and live here when I'm living in New York, living the high life?
0: Yeah, no, I mean, if you're, it's a mess. Let me grab the whole. This is wild. The Blue Jays are actually the fifth highest spending team, and they're over $300 million this year. They're $302.4 million. Like this doesn't like. And I guess this is the other part is like, set the salary cap aside, set Shohei Ohtani and now Tarek Skubal and like so many other amazing players that are part of the Dodgers franchise, and like set all of that aside, like these are just like astronomical sums of money that are being spent, and it, like, at least they're going to players. Like I'm never that person that's like oh, a player makes like Shohei Ohtani makes an average of $70 million a year. Ridiculous. Like, that is a wildly high amount of money. You've got Kyle Tucker making $60 million a year on the exact same team. You've got two players that are accounting for $130,000 of, or $130 million of your payroll. But I don't care that the players are getting paid a lot of money. Like, I'm fine with that. Like, the people that own these teams are so, like, infinitely rich. Like, I mean, people don't comprehend how much $1 billion is. It's so much money. So I'm not against that, but I want a competitive league. Like, I just don't want like the Dodgers and the Yankees to play each other in the World Series every year because they have the most money, because of the biggest market, because like we already lost to Oakland. Like, that to me, Oakland leaving Oakland and going wherever, Vegas, I guess, is where they're gonna end up.
1: When the stadium's officially built, Vegas, right now they're just kind of somewhere. They're in limbo.
0: They're just playing in the Field of Dreams. They're playing in a cornfield in Iowa.
1: The Field of Broken Dreams.
0: The Field of Broken Dreams and ghosts in the... Again, I'm sorry if we spoiled that movie for you. I was just, darn it, I had it on videotape, and I was just going to go watch it after the show on my VCR, and now I can't go watch it because those guys in the Sunday Morning of the Weekend edition ruined it. So, yeah, they're the Dodgers payroll... And I don't know if this is before the Skubal trade. It's $395.8 million. It's an astronomical sum of money.
1: It's probably before, but I don't think Skubal makes crazy money yet, because he's a free agent at the end of this year, and that's where he'll get the big pay raise.
0: He still got the arbitration, though, and I think the arbitration was like, I think it was like $25 million.
1: Okay, so that's still a pretty high.
0: Yeah.
1: Like, but he'll make more than that.
0: Oh, yeah.
1: I think that's part of the reason, like, other teams were probably interested in him. But yep. Then it's like, can we even afford to sign him at the end of the season?
0: Yeah.
1: Dodgers go, we can.
0: Yeah. Well, that's why you do these trades, right? Because you get them in the... They do it in hockey all the time, too. You get them in the facility, and while they're there, you're just peppering them with contract talk the whole time. So, I'm in the anybody but the Dodgers to win. That might be the way that I follow baseball now until October, is just anybody but the Dodgers.
1: Even the Yanks, eh?
0: I would take the Yankees. I like the Yankees.
1: I feel like I like them as a franchise, but I hate them as a division rival to the Blue Jays.
0: They do the same thing as the Dodgers. Like, they've been able to afford these top-notch, top-tier players forever. So it's like, I don't know, but also, like, those are the rules. Like, you also like in baseball. to capitalism as a system, as a financial system at one point there. And I, like, you know, listen to my Saturday show and I'll tell you all about how I feel about capitalism. I tend to not let that leach into the other shows here. But those are the rules, right? Like, they're not, the Dodgers, while it's annoying, they're not doing anything that you're not allowed to do. It's just not fun for the Guardians sitting there with their $70 million payroll. The Reds with their $74.3 million.
1: Yeah, their whole team makes barely more than two guys on the Dodgers.
0: Cleveland's entire payroll is the same as the highest paid Dodger. That's wild.
1: Yeah.
0: It's wild to think about. Money's real, right? This is a real... I'm going to continue to go to work because money's real while we scrape together $100 for our electric bills. And these guys are making... What? All right, let's hit a pause. We'll be right back.
2: When we were lovers, I loved you with all my heart.
3: 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I'm Steph Vivier, and this is your neighborhood news. 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
1: Just gonna eat all that money.
2: A couple people have chimed in here. Surprisingly, baseball has not broken the text board wide open. Shockingly, I worked with Greg on Friday, and we talked about SummerSlam for several segments. And it's like we had some topics going and some, you know, some interest, and then we started talking wrestling. And I think I actually heard a cricket text in chirp.
3: Was it SummerSlam weekend?
2: Last night, it's like there's two nights of SummerSlam now. Not to co-opt this into another wrestling segment. Oh, I would hate that. But yeah, there's two nights of SummerSlam. So last night was Obafemi and Brock Lesnar, and then a championship match between CM Punk and Cody Rhodes. And then tonight is going to be Seth Rollins and Roman Reigns and a bunch of other people that are going to fight. So yes,
3: I thought Brock retired.
2: It's such a mess. So he had this great match against Obafemi at WrestleMania, put over this young guy because Obafemi's like 28 and Brock
3: he's
2: is
3: the really
2: 49.
3: Big guy, right?
2: Yeah,
3: and
2: yeah.
3: His gimmick is like the African thing.
2: He does the strut.
3: Yeah,
2: yeah. He does.
3: He's
2: strut.
3: Huge. He's built like Michelin Man.
2: Yeah. Oh yeah. Yeah. So yeah, it's he's a big guy, but so is Brock. Like they're basically the same height. They basically have the same like chest measurement, which is like a wild like conglomeration of muscles in one chestal area. And so yeah, he put him over at WrestleMania, and then he made the impromptu decision. He's like, you know what, like that was just a great match. Like I can feel the energy with the fans. Like this is not, you know, sort of probably how either of us thought it went, and it just went over so super well. We're here in front of these tens of thousands of people, and this is great. And so he did the classic wrestling thing, which is taking off his gloves and boots and leaving them in the ring, which is the international sign for he's done. He's retired. And then, speaking of capitalism, someone backed some trucks of money up to Brock Lesnar's house, and the investors that own the WWE now said, we'll give you, you know, millions of reasons to rethink your decision. And plus, last night they played where the Vikings play, and Brock's from Minnesota, so it was like a hometown retiring. But he did put over the young guy. Sorry if you're waiting on tape. If you have your DVR ready to go to watch the wrestling. But yeah, he put over the young guy last night. So but like, yeah, moral of the story anyways to say, like, yeah, Greg and his son watch wrestling. So it's sort of like an intergenerational kind of thing that they do there. And so we talk about it on air, whether your listeners want to hear about it or not. Deb from Windy Windsor texted in and said, good morning. Good morning. Just a sec to reflect. Emancipation Day. Yay. Oh, a little poem. A little poem. That was nice. That was good. I feel like we should change the holiday from Simcoe Day weekend to Emancipation Day weekend. I feel like that's now the more historically significant event that happens this weekend. CEO Mark from The Hague says, thank you to the entire world. Smashed the record for the amount of guests in one day at Fat Rabbit yesterday. My 1,000-yard stare today. Thanks. Thanks, you. 6:10 a.m. Boom. Text. Mark from The Hague. Oh, I'm glad things are going good at Fat Rabbit yesterday. I thought about I was trying to figure out, because I went and I looked on a website for patios in St. Catharines, and it was out of date. Like, unfortunately, I had some patios that are no longer with us. Rest in peace, former patio of A. Jose and some other places that were there. I was trying to figure out what the best patios were, and I kept landing back on Fat Rabbit. Like it's such a good spot, and they're open on Sundays.
3: I have still yet to make my Fat Rabbit debut.
2: Okay. All right. The day will come.
3: Hopefully soon.
2: Yeah. And then you might get to meet Mark. Can you imagine? That's what happened to me.
3: You know that last week I immediately went home and went on my streaming service box.
2: Yes.

0: and I searched for the movie that Mark said he starred in.
1: Okay.
0: And it popped up, but no stream would load.
2: Oh.
0: I was like, I'm going to watch this movie
2: oh.
0: and see our friend. And then it just wouldn't work. I'm like, oh, I'll oh. find it somewhere someday. Maybe Mark has a copy I can borrow. He can bring it to the station.
2: Maybe we could do like a screening of the, like, we'll just watch it in the background while we're on the, while we're on air, and we'll just provide,
0: live reaction.
2: Like, play by play. Yeah, like the director's cut, only just two random guys watch a movie.
0: Just sitting there like Beavis and Butthead.
2: Exactly. Lord Bear Brant texted in and said, Moneyball comes to mind when comparing teams and payroll levels. That just gets me going about Oakland. And man, I just really love the A's, and the Moneyball is part of the reason, and that they were able to, you know, figure something out in the history. I don't know. It's like these things don't matter anymore. It's absolutely heartbreaking to me that we're, yeah, we're in this world, and that I don't know. I need a reason to follow. I actually, a lot of people, I don't know, what would it take to get you to follow the tempo? Are you following the tempo at all?
0: I wouldn't say I'm following, but when on, say, like a betting app,
2: yes,
0: yeah, and like I'll be looking at creating certain things, like whatever, I'm putting a parlay together. When I go, let's see what WNBA has to offer today.
2: Yep.
0: I'll see kind of like the tempo pop up, and I go like, oh, like, yay. And kind of hope that they're a favorite or not.
2: Okay.
0: I think I've maybe bet against them once.
2: Okay. All right. Are they good? I
0: think they're like a 500 team.
2: Okay.
0: I'd say like they're definitely not bad. They're not bottom feeders. They're whatever. They did all right with their expansion, and they're winning games, they're losing games, but what do you expect when you're a brand new franchise?
2: I've got the WNBA power rankings right here, and the number one team is the Lynx, and oh my god, I don't even know where they play. This is so the Lynx.
0: That's Minnesota.
2: And then the number two team are the Valkyries.
0: That's, I want to say Golden State.
2: Yeah, Golden State. Yep.
0: I guess I know more than I thought.
2: That's pretty amazing. The Fever? Can you keep doing this?
0: Indiana.
2: Okay. The Wings?
0: Detroit? No. Wings. Dallas.
2: I mean, I have no reason not to believe you. Let me see where the tempo are here.
0: That's Toronto. I know that one.
2: Number 13.
0: Yeah, that's not bad.
2: Yeah, number 13 out of 15 though. Right, there's only 15 teams. Are there 15 teams? Are there an odd number of teams?
0: What?
2: Yeah. Are there? Let me grab these. Let me grab the official WNBA standings. And yeah, we've got 1, 2, 3, 4, 5. Okay. We'll do this the other way. We've got in one league, you've got Minnesota, Vegas, Golden State, Indiana, Atlanta, Dallas, Washington, and New York. That's 8 teams. And then in the other league, you've got Portland, Chicago, Los Angeles, Phoenix, Toronto, Connecticut, and Seattle, and 7 teams in the other. Yeah. Oh, I don't like it when they do that. When they don't
0: That's
2: have an
0: weird.
2: Even number.
0: Well, then they're doing even number poorer than I thought they were.
2: Teams that are there. The tempo's record here is 10 wins, 18 losses. That's not really great. So I'll find a reason though. Kaia Nurse is from Hamilton.
0: Yep, that's Darnell Nurse's sister.
2: Oh, okay.
0: The player for the, well, I was gonna say Oilers, now San Jose Sharks.
2: Oh, okay. All right. Well, that's cool then. That's a good reason to follow them. I know I have at least one friend that on her snaps and some of her Instagram stories, like, she goes to the games regularly, and so yeah, now's the time to get in on the ground floor of the tempo. And there's plenty of good seats, plenty of opportunities to get in there. Lord Mary Britt texted and said, morning gents, re Field of Dreams. Hollywood is Hollywood. No matter how old the movie is, that's entertainment. I think all male professional sports payroll is out of control, kind of like some aspects of Hollywood. Never mind what those people get paid. Yeah, it's just it's the disparity. Like, it's the $400 million team versus the $70 million total team, and it just feels like that just makes the game less exciting. And I don't know. Are there any competitive teams in the lower echelon? Like, there's you've got the Guardians at $70 million, you've got the Reds at $74.3 million, the Miami Marlins at $79.4 million, the White Sox are way down there at just under $84 million. Then the Expos, I refuse to acknowledge that they're the Nationals. The Expos are down there at $88 million. And then way at the top, you've got it chafes me that the Jays are spending this year. They put the money out there, and it's just not yielding the results. The Jays were never in talks. I looked it up, and they weren't really in any serious consideration for Tarek Skubal either. That wasn't something that was going to happen. So, I don't know. The MLB is pushing for a salary cap, like the league would like a salary cap. It's the franchises that are resisting it. Who's saying no to a salary cap?
0: Well, the big two. For sure.
2: The Players Association.
0: Oh.
2: Oh, the teams themselves, like the Yankees and the
0: Dodgers.
2: Yeah,
0: the franchises are probably, like the Yankees and Dodgers are saying, heck no.
2: Yeah.
0: Don't take our riches away.
2: Yeah.
0: You peasants.
2: What makes it... They are, though. Like, they are. Like, it's not... You're not even kidding about that. They're like, listen, it's not my fault that nobody wants to go to Cleveland to watch a baseball game and that you're only spending $70 million. So, the problem is that NFL has the funding mechanism. Like, they have these gigantic TV rights deals, and the networks are still willing to pay all this money. It'd be interesting, because as network television erodes and the numbers are going down, like, people are watching less network television. Like, when's the last time that you and I ever talked about a network television show on TV? Like, do you even know a single network television show that's out there? I can't think of any. Honestly. Like, I don't know. Is Grey's Anatomy still on? Are they still making CSIs? Like, that's how out of touch I am. Is there still a show about naval murder crimes that they investigate? NCIS?
0: The Orange Massacre.
2: Was a thing that happened? Like, do they make... Have you watched a network program ever?
0: Only at work, because they still have satellite TV.
2: What's even on? I don't even know.
0: I mean, on weekends, I put on Seinfeld, and then, I know, 35 years later, reruns of Seinfeld, yeah. Still on TV.
2: Yeah.
0: And then I found some movie channels.
2: Okay.
0: So, like, the reason I brought a Beavis and Butthead, that was my lunchtime watch yesterday. I put on Beavis and Butthead Do America, the
2: okay.
0: movie.
2: All right.
0: I laughed like an idiot for half an hour while I ate my sandwich.
2: Okay, all right. There's nothing wrong with that. NFL can fund these giant payrolls, and I think the salary cap, I don't know, didn't they raise it, and it's going to come in at like $250 million or something this year in the NFL?
0: Oh, I know NHL's getting a big increase after this upcoming season.
2: NHL's got the same sort of issue as MLB. Like, you got some teams like the Leafs and the Canadian teams that are in great, well-paying markets, and then you've got teams that are like the Sabres. Actually, Buffalo notoriously is a hockey-watching market. The problem is it's a smaller market, but the per capita watching of Buffalo is often one of the highest markets that's out there. So, yeah, I don't know how they would... I don't know how they would pay for it, because they don't have a national rights deal. Like this Phillies-Twins game that's going to happen. I guess they're paying the MLB for the broadcast rights to it, as opposed to paying the individual franchises for the rights to it. Because that's what happens right now, is for sure the Yankees have got a great deal that's going on. You've got Fox that pays for some games. You've got some stuff. So, but I don't know how they would fund it. It's not my concern. So, just feels unevenly distributed. I'm rooting for baseball, though. I'll always, like, no matter what baseball does, as long as there's baseball, I'll try to find reasons to be a baseball fan. And just, this makes it harder. This makes it harder to be a fan. The Jays aren't so great right now. They won yesterday, though. We got some things we got to talk about today. Let's leave it there for a second, though. You're listening to the Conglomeration of Calamity right here on CKTB News. We'll be back.

0: Whoa, a weather update. Awesome. It's currently 21 degrees. I think it's still dry outside of the White House to talk. There was a little bit of drizzle last night because the carpet that I hung outside for the flood to dry it out, it was wet again this morning. All right, it's currently 21 degrees outside of the White House to talk. Today, we are looking at rain at times with a heavy risk of a thunderstorm. We have a yellow warning for rainfall, locally amounting to 40 to 50 millimeters. Otherwise, we have a high of 23 and a humidex of 31 degrees. Tonight, showers ending later this evening, then cloudy with a 40% chance of showers. Risk of a thunderstorm this evening. Wind gusts up to 40 this evening. The overnight low is going to dip down to 16 for your Monday Simcoe day. Cloudy, beginning with a mix of sun and clouds in the morning. A high of 25 and a humidex of 30 degrees. Tuesday, expect a mix of sun and clouds and a high of 27. By Wednesday, a mix of sun and clouds with a 30% chance of showers and a high of 28 degrees. It is currently 21 degrees in the Hague and the numbered streets and the Fitz. Bye.
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0: 6:46. These beautiful sounds. What are these beautiful sounds that you're bringing us into?
1: This is the band.
0: Nice. I always love that the we had Tim Johnson on. Like, we had Tim Johnson on yesterday talking about the Smithsonian and Trump's crazy signs, like the trigger warning signs that he's putting on the Smithsonian. But we had Tim Johnson on before when Robbie Robertson passed. And Tim Johnson planted this seed in my mind that the band saved Americana as a musical genre. And there's an argument to be made for that because, like, everything was turning into, like, Jefferson Airplane had turned into Jefferson Starship. Like, everything was turning into, like, this, like, hippie experimental. The Beatles were like, what country can we get new instruments from and play now? Like, everybody was just trying to, and then everybody was, like, following the Beatles. And poor Jace, I just feel so bad for his chair situation. So all the bands were trying to get more experimental or they were getting harder. Like you sort of had the precursors of the heavy metal era. And then you get the band that are just like wholesome Americana rock and roll sounds. Except that the lead singer is a Six Nations guy. And so I don't know, I just thought that was
1: 80% of the band was Canadian.
0: Yeah, exactly. And they saved Americana. To me, that's just neat. So I don't know if you'd heard that theory before.
1: No, but I like it.
0: Timeline wise it fits. Like, if you think about where they fit into the... I don't know if you're a big 60s music guy.
1: Yeah. Yeah.
0: Have I asked you my decade question?
1: Which decade?
0: I've asked everybody I've ever worked with.
1: It's hard because I go through so many different phases. I think when you asked me before, I think I said 90s.
0: Yeah. Oh, yeah.
1: I was like, you
0: yeah.
1: know what? Like, you get kind of that new metal in there. You get grunge. You get, if you wanted the 90s
0: yep.
1: pop stuff, whatever, like, you can get that in there. Like, I feel like... That's probably where I go, but then I find myself digging a lot of 80s music, too, sometimes. 70s was outstanding.
0: Yeah. Yeah. I would like to... Rest in peace, Jack. Jeff, we knew him as Jack, and but I thought he hacked it when he did... I think he did, like, 84 to 94, so he could, like, span two decades, and I thought that was really clever. A clever way to go about it. I pulled the current... broadcast, according to Variety magazine, the top 10 highest rated broadcast network TV programs. So this doesn't include like I'll watch, like I gotta watch Silo on your recommendation. I rolled through a friend's gathering yesterday, and it's funny, everyone's sitting outside and then the mosquitoes come, and like one of the grandpas in the group is like, nope, goes inside, starts watching TV. So they put on Severance. Like, they're just, I don't know, they're just different things that I like Severance. So, but every show I would watch is effectively a streaming show at this point. My dad's obsessed with the all the spinoffs of the Kevin Costner show, Yellowstone. Like, that's all he does is watch, like, they've got the lock on the boomer audience. I don't know, listeners, you can let me know if I'm off base on this. So, but I got to ask you about each of these shows, and I'm going to say from the top 5 that you've heard of 2 of them only. Are you familiar with a show called Tracker?
1: I'm not.
0: Garnishing 10.73 million viewers a week on average. Tracker on CBS is the number one rated show in the United States of America for 2026. Marshals?
1: Okay, that's the new Yellowstone spinoff.
0: Oh, it's a network Yellowstone spinoff?
1: I think it is.
0: Okay, all right.
1: I mean, I could be wrong, but I think it is.
0: Okay, I mean, it feels like it would be, so you've maybe heard of it. No, you've definitely heard of it then. So you've heard it. So far, you're batting 500 here. That's pretty good. That's pretty good. This next one you've heard of, 60 Minutes.
1: Well, yeah.
0: Yeah, so... And
1: every time they're coming in out of a break, the clock ticking.
0: It is iconic. It is iconic. High Potential on ABC.
1: Yeah, that's with the girl from... It's Always Sunny in Philadelphia.
0: Oh, no, wait. Should I watch that?
1: She's like a savant.
0: Would I like It's Always Sunny in Philadelphia?
1: I've watched parts of it. It's pretty funny.
0: Okay. It feels like it's smart funny.
1: And it definitely gets better when Danny DeVito joins the fold.
0: Okay.
1: Because he's not there in the beginning.
0: Oh, really? Okay.
1: Yeah.
0: All right. All right. That sounds good. All right. The last one you've heard of, NCIS.
1: Yeah.
0: So it is still there. They're still doing the Navy murder mystery show is what I call it. Is it about anything else? I don't know. Maybe there's other kinds of crimes. someone stole all the pencils. How are we going to fill out the questionnaires? You can't fill out a questionnaire with pens. This week on NCIS, a bunch of exceptionally handsome people solve this crime. So, okay, all right, you've heard of most of them. I'd never heard of Tracker. Now that you mentioned Marshalls, I think I kind of am familiar with it. 60 Minutes, of course, I've heard of. High Potential, no idea. NCIS, I have never watched a single episode of NCIS in my entire life. The premise, I don't even know. Do you know the premise? I'm just guessing.
1: I always just thought it was like CSI light.
0: Okay. NBC loves to do this. NBC's trick with the 6th and 7th show is Chicago Fire and Chicago Med. Like, they like to just throw all their resources into like, hey, we've got an idea. Let's just run with it.
1: And let's pick a city.
0: Yeah.
1: And we'll make three different shows, one for each emergency service.
0: Yeah.
1: And then we'll make Nashville Fire and Nashville
0: PD. Exactly. Exactly. Exactly. Yeah, because they had they've done it with other things like CSI on CBS. It was the same basic thing. Like, you had CSI Vegas, I believe, and then you did CSI Miami, which I just love. Like, I don't like David Caruso at all. I just love how consistently tacky David Caruso, the star,
1: removes the glasses, says something very sarcastic and stupid, and then cuts to yeah.
0: Exactly. Like, I don't know.
1: Roger Daltrey kicking off your evening.
0: Yeah, like somebody falls down a canyon, and David Caruso sees them and says, "Well, things won't be looking up for this guy for a while." And then it takes his shades off, and then it plays the music. Like, there's always some sort of pun, like a terrible, like someone just died, and you're like, "Huh." What a tough landing.
1: Yeah. Whose song was it for CSI Miami? Was it Won't Get Fooled Again?
0: Yes.
1: Yeah?
0: Yes.
1: Who Are You for the original Vegas one?
0: Yeah. And then they had a third one.
1: Bob O'Reilly for CSI New York.
0: That's amazing. Yeah. That's my favorite. Like, that's actually my favorite Who song. It's Bob O'Reilly. So I just thought it was cool that they used that one. But yeah. So Matlock? What?
1: Kathy Bates? No.
0: Is it Kathy Bates? That'd be cool.
1: Is that her name?
0: I would watch. Kathy Bates being Matlock. I think that'd be cool.
1: That is her name, right? Am I not? Am I blanking?
0: Yeah.
1: From Misery and other
0: I think you're right. I think you're right. George and Mandy's first marriage doesn't ring a bell to me. And then Will Trent. I feel like Will Trent is one of those shows that's just like pedestrian, but they pump money into to try to get us to watch it.
1: Will Trent do what?
0: Exactly.
1: Find out next week on CSI Miami.
0: And this is why I think network TV is like this. So it doesn't, this list, by the way, doesn't include Sunday Night Football, which, so you got Tracker that's tracking 10.73 million viewers there. See what I did? I made it clever. It said Tracker's tracking 10.73 million viewers. And it doesn't include Sunday Night Football, which averages 20 million viewers per show. It almost is. I'm vowing not to talk about it too much because I know you and I, it's another thing that we talk about that's a little bit self-indulgent, but it's almost time to start talking about that thing that would happen leading up to Sunday Night Football. It's almost football time, is what I'm trying to say. So, yeah, I don't know, but of the, like, just sticking with the network shows, like, do any of these, like, I don't know, would you go out of your way to watch any of these programs?
1: Probably not.
0: No, like, if it was on, I would definitely watch Kathy Bates as Matlock. I think it's an intriguing concept. Marshalls, if I ever wanted to catch up on the Yellowstone universe, like, if I ever had a ton of time. I like the idea of the interconnected universes. I do like that. Like, that Marvel has got me trained, or I'm trying to think of other interconnected universes. I don't think the DC, they try to have interconnected universes, but they're rebooting all the time because they're just not Marvel. All right, let me grab a couple texts that we got going on here. Lord Mayor Britt says, "What do these sports entertainment segments contribute to our societies? A proper functioning healthcare system or sports? You pick. Kind of an extreme choice. Yes, you can either have Matlock with Kathy Bates, or you can have a well functioning healthcare system. Nothing in between that." Nothing in between that. no, I concede your point. It's raining. It's raining outside. It's it.
1: Check your basements.
0: I like the worst that happened to us for the. Were you affected by the flood at all this past
1: week? No, we were fine.
0: Okay,
1: a friend of mine, they had substantial flooding in their basement.
0: Yeah, they're like, I think almost all of us personally know somebody that had like that level of, like, you know, feet of water in their basement. We had our apartment, which is a basement apartment, by the way, on Lake Street. The street is literally named after water. And so our basement apartment, luckily just outside of the apartment, there was like a boiler room that flooded. That I should probably tell my landlord about, but instead it just drained away. So everything worked out. Rock and Roll Fan says, the Beach Boys canceled 2 shows at Falls View Casino this weekend due to the lead singer not feeling good. Have either one of you seen the Beach Boys before? I saw the Beach Boys at Pilot Field in Buffalo back when it was Pilot Field. I think it's now AmeriCare Park, I believe is the name. CEO Mark from The Hague says, rest in peace, big cat. Mark from The Hague.
1: Yeah, the guy, I forget his name, but the actor who played that character in Sopranos.
0: Oh, okay. All right. Oh, shoot.
1: He was a rat.
0: Okay.
1: Oh, spoiler alert.
0: Oh, man. Wow. Mark from The Hague was also in the final season. This is amazing. This is amazing. The more you know.
1: Wait, of Sopranos?
0: No, the final. There's a baseball movie.
1: Uh-oh.
0: Called The Final Season.
1: I was like, you gotta be kidding me.
0: No, he wouldn't.
1: What was Jim Gandolfini like?
0: He wouldn't be hanging out with us on a Sunday morning if he was on the Sopranos. Or would he? Or would he? Who knows? Mark shared a baseball flyer for Hacks, the movie, and for The Final Season, a baseball show. Big Mac from Thorold. Hi, guys. Besides the movie Field of Dreams movie based and filmed in Iowa, American Pickers, original Amana appliances, the first John Deere factory, Abraham Lincoln's Pacific North Railroad, Eastern Terminal, Pony Express, Knoxville Raceway are all from there as well. Wow. If you have a chiropractor, he was likely educated in Davenport. Interesting. Just a few facts about a very interesting state that has the Mississippi and Missouri rivers as borders. Heading there tomorrow for NASCAR next weekend, where I will also get up an hour early for the Sunday edition. That's really cool. Leave it to Big Mac to know all about Iowa. Your mom says, yes, Bob O'Reilly is one of my favorite songs, too. Lord Mayor Brett Reed, Decades. There was a TV series about that. Here Comes the 70s comes to mind, a Canadian CBC production. Speaking of which, Jesus intro songs are like listening to radio station songs of past decades. A mini trip down memory lane. Thank you. Matlock was originally with Andy Griffith in the late 70s plus. I'd watch it. I would mess with some Matlock, but I gotta take us out here. You listen to the Conglomeration of Calamity. We'll be back after this pause.
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4: Good morning. I'm Christine Jansen. Here's what's making news. Hamilton police have identified a 15-year-old boy wanted in connection with the deaths of 2 Hamilton teenagers on Candlewood Drive. On July 29th, around 2:25 a.m., police responded to a residence at 191 Candlewood Drive following reports of shots fired. Officers located an 18-year-old and 16-year-old suffering from gunshot wounds. Both were transported to hospital, where they later died. Hamilton police have obtained an arrest warrant for 15-year-old Raziel Martin of Hamilton. Martin is wanted for 2 counts of second-degree murder and 4 counts of attempted murder using a firearm. Anyone with information regarding Martin's whereabouts is asked to contact Hamilton police. Meanwhile, Niagara police stopped over 400 vehicles Friday night in Port Colborne during a ride spot check initiative. As a result, 26 drivers were required to provide a breath sample into an approved screening device. One driver was arrested and charged with impaired operation. Three drivers received seven-day driver's license suspensions after registering an alert, and eight provincial offense notices were issued for varying offenses. Impaired driving remains the leading criminal offense causing death in Canada. WestJet flight attendants are now on strike after the airline and union failed to reach a new contract agreement.
5: WestJet's CEO Alexis Von Hoensbroek says the airline offered flight attendants a double-digit wage increase and pay covering time before and after flights, but QP Local 8125 says the proposal did not go far enough. Union President Aliyah Hussein says unpaid groundwork remains a key issue and workers are prepared to return to the bargaining table. Now this comes after the airline canceled flights ahead of the strike and now say affected passengers will be refunded or rebooked. Federal Jobs Minister Patty Haidu says she is disappointed the two sides failed to reach an agreement, adding the strongest deals are reached at the bargaining table. She has not said whether Ottawa will intervene. David Augustine, The Canadian Press.
4: Oil and natural gas aren't the only commodities the Middle East conflict has left stranded in the Persian Gulf. One third of the world's helium production is also offline after Iran attacked key Qatari infrastructure this spring. Richard Dunn is executive director of the Helium Developers Association of Canada. He says Canada is home to the world's fifth largest reserves of helium and could help fill the gap if companies have the right tax incentives to produce it in large amounts.
6: We believe that this industry can be a major, reliable, secure supplier of helium to the world that increasingly needs it and increasingly is finding itself prone to geopolitical pressures.
4: Helium is key input in the manufacturing of advanced semiconductors used in artificial intelligence and is also used in space exploration, MRI machines, and nuclear power. And Spider-Man Brand New Day is on its way to setting an all-time box office record. Lisa Taylor reports.
7: Maybe that's my responsibility, to live alone with the truth. Because I'm not just Peter Parker. I'm Spider-Man.
8: Industry sources tell Deadline that the latest entry in the Spider-Man franchise made an estimated $167 million on opening day, beating the record set by Avengers Endgame. Matt Damon's The Odyssey is not doing bad either. It's expected to make another $52 million this weekend, and it's a good weekend for actress Zendaya, who appears in both films. I'm Lisa Taylor.
4: Now taking a look at sports, Max Scherzer will be on the mound today when the Toronto Blue Jays aim for a series sweep over the visiting St. Louis Cardinals. The Jays won Friday's opener 3-1 and took yesterday's contest 5-1 to improve to 52-59 with Monday's MLB trade deadline approaching. There are four games in the WNBA today, including one in San Francisco, where the Golden State Valkyries host the Toronto Tempo. The 19-9 Valkyries have lost two in a row, while the 10-18 Tempo have dropped five consecutive games. And back here at home, the Welland Jackfish fell 6-4 to London yesterday. They'll be back in action tonight as they take on Barrie. And the St. Catharines Junior A Athletics lacrosse team are in Whitby tonight for Game 2 of the Ontario Finals. Then they're back home Tuesday for an 8 p.m. ball drop. For more local news that matters to you, head to cktvnews.com. Your weather forecast is next.
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4: Taking a look at your weather forecast, we'll see heavy rain for today with a risk of a thunderstorm, a high of 23, feeling like 31 with the Humidex, 40% chance of showers this evening with a low of 16 overnight. Tomorrow will be cloudy, becoming a mix of sun and cloud later in the morning, reaching a high of 25, and a mix of sun and cloud for Tuesday with a high of 27.
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0: Whoa, CJ.
1: Whoa.
0: Wow, that sounded, that sounded so believable. Oh, the second time, especially. Wow. I'm here on air. I don't even know if I have to do this, but I guess I'll come here and talk to you on air. You've got things to talk about, though. Some things happened.
1: Yeah.
0: Okay.
1: Yeah, it was a crazy week.
0: Okay.
1: Yeah.
0: All right.
1: I think I've unlocked a new level of adulthood.
0: Oh, wow.
1: In my life.
0: Okay.
1: Yeah.
0: Congratulations for that.
1: Thank you.
0: Kudos.
1: Yes, thank you.
0: Yes.
1: Yeah, as a first-time homeowner, we've been doing a lot of renovations around the house.
0: Yeah.
1: And they've all been, like, pretty simple, just like painting, you know. We just did some, like, ripped up some carpet, you know, nothing super major, and we never wanted to do anything super major, like knocking down walls or, you know, like ripping out like showers and bathtubs and stuff like that.
0: Especially not for no reason.
1: Yeah.
0: I'm just having a bad day.
1: Yeah. let me rip my shower out of the wall. So we started on this room that we knew was going to take a little bit longer, but we didn't realize it would take this long, because this week we took down 40-year-old wallpaper.
0: Wow.
1: It took 2 straight days, like sun up to sun down.
0: Oh my goodness.
1: To remove this in one room.
0: How exactly did you remove the wallpaper?
1: We had to rent, like, a wallpaper steamer.
0: That's a thing?
1: Yeah, it's like this machine, and it makes steam.
0: Okay.
1: And the handle is just kind of like this flat, like, handle, and you just press it against the wall.
0: Okay.
1: And just go over, like, section by section at a time, and we had these, like, metal scrapers.
0: Okay.
1: Because the steamer would get, like, the paper part of the wallpaper off.
0: Yeah.
1: But leave the glue behind.
0: Oh, yeah.
1: Yeah, and it's, like, over 40-year-old wallpaper.
0: So
1: it was, like, it would take us, like, 10 minutes to do, like, a 5-inch by 5-inch, like, square of the wall.
0: Oh, my goodness.
1: To get it, like, perfectly clean.
0: There, it might have been faster to knock down the wall.
1: Probably, honestly,
0: build a new wall.
1: After we revealed all the wallpaper and saw how also damaged the drywall was underneath,
0: wow.
1: We were like, we probably could have saved time by just ripping the drywall off and putting up new drywall.
0: Yeah,
1: but then that's a whole other project.
0: Yeah, and it, like, hauling drywall is I've drywalled rooms. I'm a terrible plasterer.
1: Mm-hmm.
0: I hate drywalling ceilings like that. It's just such a pain in the butt. So, but it, like, how old is your house then, if you don't mind my asking?
1: It's,
0: or do you know?
1: We kind of know. It was my fiance's parents' house.
0: Okay.
1: For, like, 30 years.
0: Okay.
1: And that wallpaper, they owned it for, like, 30 years. And
0: yes.
1: That wallpaper was in there when they bought it.
0: Oh, they didn't put up the wallpaper.
1: No.
0: What was on the wallpaper?
1: It was, like a beige-ish, yellowish, kind of stripey wallpaper.
0: Oh,
1: and then it had, like, pink flowers, like, all over it.
0: Oh, that sounds
1: really... Yeah, it was very cute.
0: Sounds really nice.
1: But it was a little dated for the vibe we're going for, yeah.
0: Like, slightly off topic here.
1: Mm-hmm.
0: But I wonder if you can ask your German-speaking friend who used to live in Germany
1: okay.
0: if this is a thing. My Oma and Opa used to say, Kleibenscheiste.
1: Okay.
0: And it was like their, like, way of swearing without swearing. And what I thought it meant was wallpaper paste.
1: Oh, yeah?
0: So I'm only bringing it up in the context because
1: you brought up
0: wallpaper paste.
1: Mm-hmm.
0: You have a friend that was in Germany, so
1: yeah.
0: I wonder if you can fact check the Kleibenscheiße. I'll text it to you.
1: Okay, I'll ask her,
0: because I'm sure it's not at the forefront of your. You know, it's not like the second you get out of here, like, oh man, I really wonder, really wonder. So, oh my, this is a quite the meticulous. Yeah, are you okay?
1: It's been a wild ride. Brandon took the whole week off of work so we could redo this room. And we started on Monday, and it is Sunday today, and we just put the first coat of paint on Friday.
0: Wow.
1: What
0: color?
1: So the room kind of has like a wooden, like if you're looking at a wall, there's a name for it. I just call it trim.
0: Okay.
1: Like on the middle of the wall.
0: Oh, yeah.
1: Yeah, there's
0: I know.
1: Forget the name for it.
0: There's the wall. No, Jason's got a question mark floating above his head.
1: I know, I can't remember. He used
2: wait,
1: the correct word.
2: Wait, what is
1: word.
2: It?
0: The trim,
1: there's like
0: the wooden trim around the room.
2: Like in the middle?
1: Yeah.
0: Yep.
1: It's almost like another set of like baseboards, but around the center of the room.
2: Yeah.
0: It's not wainscoting. Thank you, Lord Mayor Britt. That wainscoting is
1: no,
0: like
1: that's like outside stuff, right?
0: Wainscoting is the underneath that trim.
1: Yeah,
0: you've sometimes got boards that go down.
1: Mm-hmm.
0: It's
1: just wall and then the center trim and then more wall.
0: Chair rail.
1: Okay,
0: that's what Eddie
1: that
0: says.
1: Maybe, yeah, that
0: Eddie
1: maybe
0: says
1: chair correct,
0: rail.
1: Yeah.
0: We have a mystery is afoot.
1: But
0: mystery solved. We didn't even have to call in Kathy Bates. We were able to figure out.
1: So this room has a big like sliding glass door in it, so it lets in a lot of light.
0: Okay.
1: So we thought of actually making it kind of like a darker room because it gets so much light.
0: Yeah.
1: So we're doing like a forest green up top and then like a dark brown on the bottom.
0: Okay.
1: Because Brandon is big into like records and it has his big like record player set up.
0: Nice.
1: In there. So we got like some wingback chairs. I got my big like tea cabinet in there with all my teacups and so we're trying to make it kind of like a moody kind of vibe.
0: Yeah, it feels like old timey.
1: Yeah, almost. Exactly.
0: Like,
1: yeah,
0: like a classical if you have records. Though when you said record player, I don't know why I pictured like the record phone that's the giant cabinet, but with the big horn sticking.
1: Oh,
0: thing
1: yeah. Out. Oh, yeah, the gramophone?
0: Yeah, like a gramophone record. I don't know why I imagined that. Brandon, you and Brandon are not actually 4,000 years old.
1: No. I mean, it would be cool to have one because we're a sucker for like antiques and like vintage style stuff, but
0: nice.
1: Yeah,
0: nice.
1: So okay. That's been the whole week.
0: Wow,
1: it's just oh my gosh.
0: Yeah, that's an onerous. That's an onerous project.
1: Thank God there's no more wallpaper in that house.
0: I think that I have taken down, so the house that I used to own had plaster walls in it.
1: Oh, and, interesting.
0: So we ended up redoing our whole kitchen, and we had a leak, actually, from the bathroom. And so I was like, oh, well, I'll just take out the section where the leak is so that we can have a look and decide if we need to call a plumber. Plus, if you call a professional, sometimes they give you a break if they don't have to do work that's outside of their scope. So I'm like, oh, I'll just take this out. And then, so I went to see where the leak was coming from. And what had happened is one of the previous owners before us, because our house is like 100 years old. It was built in the 20s on the numbered streets in the falls, actually, just off the numbered streets. And I took down the drywall. I'm like, this is weird. Our walls are plaster, but there's drywall. So I knocked out the drywall and I'm like, okay, no problem. I have the stuff for this. So I got my drywall knife and like started to take it out. And then underneath the drywall was plaster.
1: Oh my gosh.
0: Yeah. So then I'm knocking out the plaster and the drywall. And then like the leak is just all over the place because it's been going for a while. And I mean, long story short, it looks like they drywalled the entire ceiling to get rid of the leak.
1: Oh my gosh. That is not the solution.
0: So I ended up taking all of it down. And then we ended up just gutting. We removed all of the walls in our kitchen. All of the
1: plaster
0: walls.
1: Oh my gosh!
0: Yeah. But I didn't know what to do with the like in the same thing that like I don't think you're anticipating 2 days of scraping. Our unanticipated problem is that I just put my plaster in contractor bags, not realizing how heavy plaster is, and eventually we had to rent a bin. But I still had to get these bags from my kitchen to the bin. It was a wild experience. So, but yeah. So luckily you have drywall, but. Yeah.
1: Yeah, it's there's always something that you have to factor in that's going to go wrong or like something that is we were like, "Oh yeah, we should if we start Monday, we'll be finished everything by Friday, like bringing all the furniture back, like the cleanup. You know, we're doing like a gallery wall with some of our artwork. We're like, "Oh, that'll be done by Friday." And like we haven't even put on the second coat of paint yet.
0: Yeah.
1: And even under the wallpaper when we scraped the glue off, there was like layers of like just other coats of paint.
0: Wow.
1: Under the and right on the drywall.
0: Yeah.
1: Too. Like no prep. There was like paint like old paint like peeling off the wall
0: with the
1: drywall glue.
0: That's a
1: and
0: lot.
1: We think these people like tested like five different coats of paint. Went, we hate all of these. Let's just slap up some wallpaper.
0: Amazing.
1: to cover up our mistakes.
0: That's amazing. That's wow. Well, good for you now that you get the dream room that you want.
1: It's we're on the home stretch now. Once we got that first coat of like actual paint on, because of course we primed as well. We did like two layers of just primer even.
0: Yep.
1: But now the first coat of actual color is on. We love how it looks, and now it's just more coats and just touch-ups.
0: Nice.
1: So I'm very happy that it's almost over.
0: I hate painting. Like, I hate it. And then I end up doing it, and I'm like, it's not that bad. And then the after effects are like, this just fundamentally changed the room.
1: Oh, yeah, totally.
0: Why did I put this off forever and ever and ever? So well, good for you that you got on the other side of your close. You're on the home stretch.
1: Mm-hmm.
0: The finish line is within sight.
1: See the end of the tunnel.
0: Yes, yeah. you're mm-hmm. hopefully there. So a week well spent, though.
1: Oh, yeah. It's good to it's good very to productive.
0: Invest in your
1: course.
0: Home. I'm glad you had this opportunity. We do have a couple minutes left, and I did want to ask you
1: for
2: three, oh, it's the magic number.
0: Okay.
2: Yeah, it's the magic number.
0: We were talking about network TV programs. Broadcast network TV programs. Now, I didn't expressly say broadcast network TV programs to you. When I, for listeners that don't know, I run into the newsroom, interrupt whatever it is Christine's working on, often interviews, research. There's tickers everywhere from the news machine. You've got 7 or 8 newspapers that you're scouring through, a magnifying glass for some reason. I don't know what any of this is.
1: My detective
0: is
1: hat.
0: Your detective hat. You had Kathy Bates on a stream giving you advice on the stories of the day, and then I interrupt you and say, here's my idea for the show. What do you think about this?
1: Then you run away.
0: And then I run away. And so, yeah, so I asked for three network TV programs.
1: Yeah, and you gave me, the only example you gave me was Seinfeld.
0: Yeah, yeah, exactly.
1: And I'm a Gen Z, okay? So maybe...
0: You've heard of Seinfeld.
1: Yes, I have heard of Seinfeld.
0: Okay, all right.
1: Okay, so because of the example you gave me, and I don't have network TV, okay?
0: Nobody,
1: I'm a Gen Z. I stream everything.
0: Nobody has network
1: TV. YouTube is my TV.
0: Okay.
1: Okay.
0: All right.
1: So I did mine based off of what has been played in my parents' house growing up. Okay.
0: Thank you, BJ,
1: because
0: and
1: yes.
0: Mrs. Wolf, for this. All right, perfect.
1: So for number three.
0: Yes.
1: I'm not a huge fan of the show because I'm not a sitcom person.
0: Okay.
1: But this was the number one show on my parents' TV growing up is Big Bang Theory.
0: Oh yeah, oh yeah. That's a yeah. That was on CBS. Yep. So that counts. That counts as a
1: okay.
0: network as a network TV program.
1: And All right. It's so popular too.
0: It's still.
1: Yeah. Still.
0: Yeah.
1: Yeah.
0: It's still. Mm-hmm. My youngest watches Big Bang Theory, and I don't want to say it in case it's on someone's list.
1: Mm-hmm,
0: so,
1: mm-hmm.
0: But it's another network program that I actually love. I might put it on my list.
1: Yeah.
0: If you don't use it. Yep.
1: Okay.
0: All right.
1: Number two, I have this is a kind of is I think this comes on either once a year or twice a year.
0: Okay.
1: But I have a Big Brother.
0: Oh yeah, yeah, yeah.
1: Yeah,
0: okay.
1: Yeah, yeah.
0: Oh yeah, yeah.
1: Yeah, yeah, yeah. That one is that kind of show that like my parents would be watching, and I would stand around for like 10 minutes
0: mm-hmm.
1: and kind of watch it for 10 minutes and go, I hate all these people, and then and then walk away.
0: I get hooked in because I wonder what the puzzle is.
1: Mm-hmm. Like, yeah, oh, yeah. Like, I like the
0: we're
1: challenges.
0: We're gonna take these people.
1: Yeah.
0: And
1: mm-hmm.
0: after the break, we'll tell you what we're gonna do, and it's like, oh, I want to know.
1: Yeah.
0: I want to know.
1: I wasn't a fan of like the gossip and the secrecy, but the challenges were always entertaining to watch.
0: Yeah, and so I just watched The Floor is Lava because
1: yeah.
0: you can cut out all the
1: yeah, exactly.
0: You can cut out all the intrigue mm-hmm. and interpersonal dynamics. All right, you're number one.
1: And number one, I do have The Office.
0: Okay, all right, yeah.
1: I love The
0: Long-time
1: Office.
0: NBC program.
1: Yes.
0: All right, so you passed the
1: okay.
0: you also passed the mission.
1: Whew.
0: You passed the mission.
1: Great.
0: Of all right, top three network TV shows: Big Bang Theory, Big Brother, and a show that doesn't have a B in it, The Office.
1: Yeah,
0: all right.
1: Yeah, I got two bigs.
0: Yes, exactly.
1: And
0: all
1: an
0: right.
1: office.
0: Thanks
1: okay.
0: for thanks for visiting us. You'll come back in like 40
1: I
0: minutes.
1: I shall.
0: All right,
1: yes.
0: perfect. I'll look forward to it. I'll count the minutes.
1: Okay.
0: All right, we'll see you soon.
1: Okay, bye.
0: Bye.

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5: Taking a look at your weather forecast, we'll see heavy rain for today with a risk of a thunderstorm, a high of 23, feeling like 31 with the Humidex, 40% chance of showers this evening with a low of 16 overnight. Tomorrow will be cloudy, becoming a mix of sun and cloud later in the morning, reaching a high of 25, and a mix of sun and cloud for Tuesday with a high of 27.
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1: Yeah. And so then we got into the car to take them back to the place that they were staying at, because all their furniture was packed up, and the lightning bolts were the kind, it was the kind of lightning that like lights up the entire sky. Like you can just see everything. And we were coming down, I live on Lake. We went down Lake to the end, and we were going on Welland. When you cross the 406 there's like a spot where you can sort of see like everything that's over the hill there, like the entire like sort of Fourth Avenue plazas and everything, and you can see down. And that's where we saw, like, we could see the flashing, but when we came down the hill there was a lightning bolt that it looked like it cracked through the entire sky. And then we got on the 406 headed, I guess it would be Thorold bound on the 406. And by the time we got to Glendale, coming from the Welland Ave entrance to it, like, it, the cars were going 60 on the 406. Like, it was just buckets and buckets and buckets of rain. And so then we ended up driving up the Merrold Mountain, as it were, and there were already like down trees that were like in the middle of the road. We drove by somebody, I'm in a car with my friend's kid, and so it like, we didn't end up talking about the emotion of the moment of him saying goodbye to his best friend, his cat. And so, but we're headed up the hill, and we're like, man, like, this is, you know, this is a little scary, it's a little bit dangerous, like, the visibility's down, it's nighttime, the rain is we now know a historic level of rain that was going to hit and was going to hammer on us. There's trees falling down around us. It, you know, it's a little bit tense. You feel a little bit worried and everything like that. And we're like, man, oh man. And then a Jeep was also coming up the hill very slowly and carefully beside us. And they didn't have their doors on. They didn't have their roof on. Like, they had their Jeep completely like taken apart. And they're just rolling around. Like, I looked over at the guy and his co-pilot there, and they're just like, just another day. another day in Niagara. So that was probably maybe 9 or 10 o'clock on Tuesday, because it hit, and it did hit kind of late where it started. And I got up the next day for work, and it was still going strong. And I didn't realize that it just poured straight that whole time, and like, people's basements were filling up, and it was really, I feel for people. Again, I had a little bit of water in my one room. It was a little inconvenient that like, our shoes, luckily they weren't turned sideways, or else they would have been completely saturated. And as you know, on air from 2 weeks ago, I've had trouble keeping my shoes dry. I was actually worried because my shoes have been wet because I've been out in it, and my shoes were upright, so they didn't get saturated. But I'm like, is this the death of my, I went to all this trouble to put newspapers and powders and things in my shoes. And then I'm like, is this going to be the death of my shoes? And no, they're still fine. They survived another day. But I also, like, I don't want to make light in the fact that, like, I don't know, somebody told me like we normally get like something like 80 millimeters a whole season. And we got like 100 and something millimeters just on that one night. Like, it was a wild level, but it didn't directly affect you in any kind of way.
2: Not at all.
1: Okay. All right. Did you see some of the stories about the things that happened? You said you had a friend that was affected.
2: Yeah. No, other than that, I just saw the next morning about pretty much the entire North End had been hit pretty hard.
1: It felt terrible for everybody up there. Like, absolutely terrible for everyone up there. I think it was pretty St. Catharines specific. Like, I've talked to friends in other areas that barely got rain, or they, you know, or they had a lot of heavy rain, but the flooding was unique to our area. So my thoughts are out to you. I wish there were more programs to support people for things like this. What a week. So, all right. We got a couple texts here. Lieutenant Colombo in Crystal Beach says, good morning, Sunny. Is it all right to drop your t-shirts in about an hour? I don't get it. To drop our t-shirts in about an hour?
2: Remember?
1: No.
2: They went to Montreal.
1: Oh, yeah, okay, sure. Just text and one of us will run, and oh my goodness, I feel... I feel

0: taking a thing, but now I'm curious. So yeah, all right, cool.
1: Yeah, thank you.
0: Yeah, yeah. Sorry, I didn't answer that earlier. But really, anytime that's convenient, we'll be here until 9. So, Deb from Windy Windsor said, apologies. I subscribed to the APTN newsletter and said thumbs down to Carney's appointment of a second in command, alleged to say we need to help people escape the North permanently, right? It's easier to escape the North than it is to help people get the infrastructure that they need up there. The people of Kashetchewan, the chief did expressly ask if that community could please be relocated. And they're a small community of, I mean, a few thousand people. So I feel like that is a reasonable request. Deb from Windy Windsor also said, watched a new show on network TV, fell in love with it. Bang, only available on streaming services, e.g. Sullivan's Crossing. I like Boston Blue, a Blue Blood spinoff. Got to feel like a little good about Tom Selleck's work. Fair. Steve from Thorold also said, sometimes you can use 3/8 of an inch drywall over the old wall. We had to do that to our house. Chances are you have plaster in the house. Much better. I hate the idea of drywalling over plaster. That was ridiculous. As the handyman, the underpaid handyman that had to do that kitchen, that was not great. Are you handy at all? Have you done any renovation work, Jace? Is any of this in your wheelhouse, or have you been able to duck all of this in 30 plus years on this planet?
1: I've ducked most of it.
0: Okay.
1: Was I on?
0: Oh yeah, you're on.
1: The light wasn't on there.
0: Yeah, you're on.
1: Yeah, I mean, I've never owned any property, so.
0: So there's no reason to, yeah.
1: No, but, you know, I guess I can attempt to do the odd thing.
0: The Mojo Jojo Casa house, we had a closet that it didn't make sense. It wasn't a support wall. And so I think at one point we were going to ask if we could knock down the closet and just expand the one bedroom, or even like shrink the closet and properly close it up, like just to create a little more space in the one room. But also it had carpet on the ceiling of this closet. So there's like this closet extension to this room, and it was like the whole length of the entire room. It had a window opening into the closet, and then at the top of the closet, you had carpet. I'm not sure why it was set up that way. It doesn't make any sense on the ceiling. Like, was it the upside down? Was there another world? Was there, like, I don't, you never know why people do the things that they do in their house. Like, if you live in a house and it's just for you and you're not worried about, like, a lot of people, they buy houses and they flip them and, you know, credit to them. And there are people that like are thinking about the resale value. Even if they want to live in it, they're like, oh, what will the next people live? I love people that are like, this is my house. I'm going to do whatever I want with it. If I have to resell it, I'll worry about it when I have to resell it. But I don't know what would possess you to want to put carpet in the top of the closet. It didn't, to like, we, it was always a mystery, and we don't live there anymore, so we'll never know the answer to that mystery. But we were going to ask if we could tear the carpet off the ceiling and then knock down the wall to this like false closet sort of thing that was there. Yeah, you don't have any idea why they would do that, right?
1: The carpet was on the ceiling of the closet.
0: Yeah,
1: is that maybe where the access to the attic was?
0: It was on the first floor though.
1: Oh
0: yeah. So we had there was a first floor bedroom off of the main entrance of the house, and then a closet, staircase, and then a pretty big laundry room all on one side that were all sort of in a row. So yeah, I don't have any explanation as to what it was for, why it was like that. Like it's possible that someone used it as an office, you know, because it was like right off the living room, like right in the main part of the house. But I don't know what it could have been. So, all right, Eddie from the big city of Thorold said, ooh, okay, all right. Number 3, Hill Street Blues, old cop show. Number 2, Happy Days. Number 1, MASH. That's a solid list. Everybody watched the end of MASH, too, like everybody. Does HBO count as a network, Mark from The Hague? Absolutely not. Absolutely not. That's a cable. It's a cable network. I mean broadcast net. Like, it counts as a network, but I mean broadcast television. We're talking about the old timey, like the bunny, something you would need, you could watch with bunny ears, is what we're looking for this one. Lord Mayor Brent, nothing like a big lightning and thunderstorm. go through that up north in the bush camping on a motorcycle, get to the nearest overpass for sure. Yeah, I didn't even think about the guys on their motorbikes. I was in the States the other day and coming back from seeing my dad, and I was on, I think it'd be the 90, headed to the Grand Island Bridge, and there were guys on their motorbikes and no concern for other people on the road, like just cutting between traffic and just flying down the road. I may or may not have been doing about 120, and they flew past me. Just, yeah, I don't know how they do it. Pete from North Niagara Falls said, headed to the Filipino Festival last night in Niagara Falls. So many food vendors, great crowd. Check it out if you have a minute today. That's at your beautiful Fireman's Park. So yeah, thank you for letting us know about that. And even though, is it in your district? Is it in your constituency, Pete? Just curious. Andrew Mann, good morning, guys. Did I tune into hearing about hack renovation jobs? Are you guys into cringy radio this morning? And Pete sucks. LOL. What do you mean hack renovation jobs? I don't think that CJ taking the wallpaper off her walls is a hack renovation job. The person putting the drywall over the plaster in my old house, that's a hack renovation job. The person put the carpet above the closet in the place that I rented, I don't know. I'm just trying to solve the mystery. Cringy radio. We can get much more cringe than that. And then I mean, Pete, he just texts more than you, Andrew Mann, and actually I think his texts are really interesting. So I don't know. And also, I don't want to get in the middle of this deep, deep-rooted blood feud between your families. Deb from Windsor said, was it for soundproofing? Like, maybe, right? That's what I was trying to figure out. But it was, like, it was closet size. Like, you couldn't easily put a chair in the room to sit there. So that's what I had a hard time figuring out. Linda from North St. Catharines says, Chicago Hope. And, ooh, here's a classic one. I'm sure you've heard of this one. Where I think we all heard of George Clooney because of ER, right? We got George Clooney from there. CEO Mark from The Hague says, dang. Okay. Monday Night Football. Agree with CJ, Big Brother. That's it. Don't like network TV. That's the thing. I don't think people are really watching. Though, I mean, I may now become a fan of the new Matlock series. So I'm impressed that Jace basically was familiar with all 10 of the shows. That's why you're a phenomenal producer, because it just feels like you have all the knowledge of all the things everywhere. I've got my list ready to go. I don't quite think we have time to crank it out before we hit a pause here. So I'll do it on the other side of the break. If you want to play along, we're doing top three network shows. So far, no steals. There's so many network programs. There have been so many broadcast network programs. If you've got one and you want to play along, please feel free. You tell me that your super fine mind has come. Skies have opened up. I always hope we get like less rain than they say we're going to get. Especially since so many people are just recovering from last week. Were any of you affected and you want to let us know? You got any tips for people? Take that too. Anyways, we're going to hit a pause here. Check out the Sunday Morning of the Weekend edition, The Conglomeration of Calamity. Hanging out with Jace. We have our respective top threes coming up on the other side of the pause. We'll be right back. Have you ever seen a squawk's tears? 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
12: Taking a look at your weather forecast, we'll see heavy rain for today with a risk of a thunderstorm, a high of 23, feeling like 31 with the Humidex, 40% chance of showers this evening with a low of 16 overnight. Tomorrow will be cloudy, becoming a mix of sun and cloud later in the morning, reaching a high of 25, and a mix of sun and cloud for Tuesday with a high of 27.
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0: Oh, I can't beat that voice. That's why I love working in a field where we have headphones. I feel like you and I get more out of this music than... .745, you're checking out the Sunday Morning of the Weekend Edition conglomeration of calamity here on CKTB News.
1: Okay. I don't know why I scrolled down on into the comments of this song, and the top comment kind of kills me. It goes, "I don't always listen to Rush, but when I do, so do my neighbors."
0: That's the only way. It's the only way. Share the love. Okay, we're trying to... I feel like a stated aim of this radio program is to give you something to talk about when you're headed out to Canal Days, or maybe to get some ribs, or maybe to go to the Filipino Fest, or whatever it is that you're up to. Perhaps you're headed to the theater because you're like, I don't want to take my chances that I get rained on today. So we're trying to give you the things you can talk about. Jason, I believe this stemmed from a mission to help MLB get a salary cap so the damn Dodgers can stop buying championships. I believe that's where this started from. And I was just mentioning that, like, the revenue model for football is still that broadcast networks pay buku bucks so they can advertise Matlock with Kathy Bates or whatever, the NCIS or whatever program it is they're pushing, Marshalls. The different, I'm just giving all this free advertising to all these network programs. I just learned these names like an hour and a half ago, listeners, because like I had no idea about most of these. 60 Minutes had heard of, NCIS had heard of, Chicago Med, Chicago Fire, Chicago Hospital, Chicago Civil Servant, Chicago Mayor's Office, Chicago Sewage Office, Chicago Parks and Rec. Just NBC found a formula and they went with it.
1: You're just listing off like half the plot of Shameless. I loved that show, man. I know it was a remake of the British version, but it was good. William H. Macy's just so good as that. God, like, you love him, but you hate him at the same time, eh? Like, not a good person at all, Frank Gallagher, but yeah. He's just so funny and charismatic. You kind of see past the terrible things he does. So you're like, that's just old Frank.
0: I think that the show is a brilliant reflection of our society and where we're at. And if William H. Macy played, you know, if he's a good guy, like if he's redeemable, then it just takes away from, like, we do kind of live in a world of no consequence for a lot of folks. It's the old it's classic episode of The Simpsons where he gets this coworker. And his coworker does everything at the power plant. Homer gets a coworker at the power plant, and he does everything right. Like, he shows up on time, and he listens to the rules, and he like follows the things. And then he meets Homer, who shows up late, eats what he wants, is like rude, and does all the things, and it just drives this guy nuts that Homer, there's no consequences for his actions seemingly, and this guy is like, I don't get it. Like, I don't understand. Oh, I wish I could remember the character. From the Simpsons episode. Eventually, he ends up driving himself to the grave because he just doesn't understand why Homer can do whatever he wants, like have donuts for breakfast, and like no one cares, like spill jelly on the nuclear reactor, like safety monitoring board that he's watching, and again, no one cares about it, and there's no consequences for him. And it's sort of the same thing with William H. Macy, like oh, you shouldn't do that. Like every time he does something, like you absolutely should not do that, but he does it. And it's entertaining as hell. It is a good show. Yeah. So it could be another Chicago Common Family. Chicago Southeast. That could be the network spinoff. Okay, I got my list here. We got text though too. Should I do the text or should I? Grimy. Yeah, Grimes. Frank Grimes. And his name is Grimes, and Homer calls him Grimy, and he's like, "It's not Grimy, it's Grimes." Like just everything that could happen. It's just such a good bit. All right, Frank Grimes. Yes, thank you for that. See, this is a classic episode. Okay, all right, I got my top three. You got your top three ready to go? Could you come up with three network programs?
1: Yeah, well, I mean, I had to get some help, but we'll see what happens. What I'm left with. After some steals.
0: No internet for this one. It's off the top of my head, these are three programs that I genuinely loved. One of them was a series, a limited run series, and I have to admit that I watched the second iteration of it, but the first version was also on network TV. The second version was on Fox, simulcast on the cable networks, but on Fox it had its broadcast debut. And I don't know if you ever watched Cosmos.
1: No.
0: Cosmos with I had all the info up. I don't know why. I'm a tab closer. I'm not fit to host radio programs because I constantly.
1: You mean no? Never mind. Not the Neil deGrasse Tyson show.
0: The Neil deGrasse Tyson show. Yeah. Okay. Yeah. We Cosmos, a Space-Time Odyssey, and I realize this is all the way back in 2014. But this changed the way that I looked at everything.
1: I remember seeing commercials for that. I like Neil deGrasse Tyson. He has a very good way of teaching you the facts in a way that doesn't, like, it's not boring.
0: Yeah, he is, I think, the best, definitely the most well-known science explainer of our
1: astrophysicist
0: time. Yeah, he's an astrophysicist, but a science explainer is how he's described himself. He's like, what do you do for a living? He's like, I'm an explainer. I take complicated things and I explain them in a way that people can understand. And it, like, Cosmos was just such a good show. I've never watched the original. It's based on Cosmos, A Personal Voyage by Carl Sagan.
1: Okay.
0: Are you into astrophysics?
1: I mean, I like watching, there's a podcast now, it's called Star Talk.
0: Yeah.
1: And, like, I'll watch the videos because it's interesting as heck.
0: Yeah.
1: I could never, like, follow the science on their level, but there's one clip that keeps coming up, and it sticks with me because the way he explains it. But it's like, if you take a glass of water out of the ocean, right? One glass of water out of the ocean.
0: Yep.
1: There are more molecules in that glass of water than there are glasses of water in all the oceans on Earth.
0: Neat.
1: It's just like, what the heck?
0: Neat.
1: Because of how the molecular level.
0: Yeah.
1: And yeah. It's weird. And then I guess the concentration of, because it's now in a confined spot.
0: Interesting.
1: Yeah. I forget. He goes deeper into that, but it's just like, basically every single sip of water you've taken has a molecule in it that's passed through every single thing that's taken a sip of water that's ever lived.
0: That's neat. That is, water is a closed loop. So I watch a series called Crash Course, which is also like an educational series. And I watch the Crash Course kids, and there's an episode called You're Drinking Dino Pee.
1: Yeah.
0: Because.
1: And Genghis Khan and Abe Lincoln.
0: Yeah, exactly. Exactly. So yeah, it's just a neat concept. And so I don't know. I love Cosmos because, like, it just changed my perception on the world around me. I had just graduated from the renewable energy technician program at Niagara College when this program came out. So I went to college because I needed a change and I was struggling keeping up with the kitchen environment and demands of that lifestyle. That's why I love Mark from The Hague, because he stuck with it, and credit to him. So, but I went back, but I also went back because, like, I wasn't a STEM kid. And so the program I took was very intentionally a STEM program because I wanted to understand like science, technology, engineering, math. And so I watched Cosmos and I was like, this is what we should do to get people into STEM skills, is we should get Neil deGrasse Tyson to, like, explain physics in every classroom everywhere, which he kind of does, like, through the program. And so, yeah, anyways, this was a network program, and I want to leave you time to do yours. So, but that's definitely, like, number three on my list. Number two is my favorite show ever. I read the book by a guy called Michael Shermann called How to Be Perfect. And the book is about moral philosophy, and it goes through, like, explaining in layman's terms, like how moral philosophy works. Like, I've never read Immanuel Kant's anything, but I get the idea of the categorical imperative because it's been explained well to me by Michael Shermann in How to Be Perfect, but really originally by Chidi in the series The Good Place. And it's such a clever show. And I love shows that are different. I love shows that are a little innovative and do something that are a little bit special. Did you ever watch The Good Place?
1: No, but that's Ted Danson,
0: yes.
1: Kristen Bell,
0: yes.
1: Basically about the afterlife.
0: Kristen Bell is another one, like almost like Shameless, like where it's just like, oh, like don't do that. Like, oh, you're not supposed to do that. And then but you can't help but just love her character. And yeah, it is just such a clever show. My number one show, I went with a classic procedural network show that I think really defined the procedural genre. I was genuinely upset when this program got canceled. It should have been the longest run network program, but the producer was fighting with NBC over money. It had spin-off shows that they're still making money off of anyways, but the classic Law and Order, like eventually with Sam Waterston. I just loved the structure of it. Like they, again, very procedural. You always had an open. And they always had some sort of ripped from the headlines-esque drama, often very violent, often very sensational. And then you had cops, and they would make their witty banter sort of comment. And then it would lead into 30 minutes of a police drama, and then they'd be in the courtroom for the back half, and you'd have 30 minutes of a courtroom drama. For me, it was the perfect show. So Cosmos, number 3. The Good Place, number 2. Law & Order, number 1. Do we have time? Do we have time for yours?
1: Yeah, we can bang them out.
0: All right.
1: So, I was going to take Simpsons, but you just mentioned them, so I'm going to consider that a steal. So that'll be an honorable mention of Simpsons.
0: All right, all right.
1: I'm going to start with one I thought for sure you were going to take. I'm shocked you didn't. It wouldn't be in my top 3, but I just feel like it needs to be mentioned. I can't believe you didn't mention Star Trek, the original series.
0: Oh, wow, yeah. All right, Star Trek, TOS.
1: Yeah, the original.
0: Yeah.
1: You know what? I'm going to go with one that I never watched, but it's still probably one of the most iconic sitcoms of all time. Black and White. I Love Lucy.
0: Nice. I love that. These are like genre-defining. Like, these are shows that really, really shape like how we watch TV. It's impressive. Star Trek, the original series, was basically supposed to be a Western that takes place in space, was the premise, with like moral dilemmas, though. All right. And number one on the list.
1: Number one, not your typical network television show. It's not a sitcom.
0: Yep.
1: But it does play weekly.
0: Yep.
1: There's a movie about the conception of this broadcast program. There's usually celebrity guests. It's supposed to be funny.
0: Okay.
1: Saturday Night Live.
0: Oh, nice, nice. Oh my goodness. I don't know why I didn't get that. That I've tried to watch. Like, it's tough because of this program that we work, so it's hard for us to work. But yeah, I would still watch it. Like, I would watch any episode of SNL, and they've mastered the formula. It's funny every time. Remember when they would have like whole seasons that would be awful? They're past that now. Every episode is good. The guests are really, really good. That's a solid. All right. To recap our and we had great, like, listeners had got mashed in there. Like, we got a lot of great ones from listeners. But listeners had, I think, The Simpsons basically by the amount of text that they had. So, but CJ did Big Bang Theory, Big Brother, and The Office. I had Cosmos, The Good Place, Law and Order. And then Jace did Star Trek, the original series, I Love Lucy, Saturday Night Live. That's a solid suite of selections on the conglomeration of calamity. Oh, we got a bunch here. Let me, real quick, tell Pete I'll buy him breakfast. That's what we are now, is we're giving people messages. Sally says, Steve, bring home a bag of milk on your way back from work. Any other personal messages you want to give to people, we'll do it. We'll do it. But on the other side of the break, we'll be back.

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2: Good morning, I'm Christine Jansen. Here's what's making news. Hamilton police have identified a 15-year-old boy wanted in connection with the deaths of two Hamilton teenagers on Candlewood Drive. On July 29th, around 2:25 a.m., police responded to a residence at 191 Candlewood Drive following reports of shots fired. Officers located an 18-year-old and 16-year-old suffering from gunshot wounds. Both were transported to hospital, where they later died. Hamilton police have obtained an arrest warrant for 15-year-old Raziel Martin of Hamilton. Martin is wanted for two counts of second-degree murder and four counts of attempted murder using a firearm. Anyone with information regarding Martin's whereabouts is asked to contact Hamilton police. Meanwhile, Niagara police stopped over 400 vehicles Friday night in Port Colborne during a ride spot check initiative. As a result, 26 drivers were required to provide a breath sample into an approved screening device. One driver was arrested and charged with impaired operation. Three drivers received seven-day driver's license suspensions after registering an alert, and eight provincial offense notices were issued for varying offenses. Impaired driving remains the leading criminal offense causing death in Canada. WestJet flight attendants are now on strike after the airline and union failed to reach a new contract agreement.
3: WestJet's CEO Alexis Von Hoensbroek says the airline offered flight attendants a double-digit wage increase and pay covering time before and after flights, but QP Local 8125 says the proposal did not go far enough. Union President Aliyah Hussein says unpaid groundwork remains a key issue and workers are prepared to return to the bargaining table. Now this comes after the airline canceled flights ahead of the strike and now say affected passengers will be refunded or rebooked. Federal Jobs Minister Patty Haidu says she is disappointed the two sides failed to reach an agreement, adding the strongest deals are reached at the bargaining table. She has not said whether Ottawa will intervene. David Augustine, The Canadian Press.
2: Wildfires in British Columbia continue to threaten more and more communities, with close to 30 new wildfires added to the nearly 100 fires already burning over the last day.
3: The BC Wildfire Service is urging residents to prepare for a possible evacuation even if flames are not currently threatening their community. People are being advised to register for local alerts, follow trusted information sources, and know where they would go if ordered to leave. Three evacuation orders and four alerts were issued overnight because of the Bradley Creek wildfire north of Kelowna. The out-of-control blaze has grown to about 10 square kilometers and is believed to be human-caused. Now officials say thunderstorms and gusty winds have worsened fire conditions and complicated suppression efforts. David Augustine, The Canadian Press.
2: And oil and natural gas aren't the only commodities the Middle East conflict has left stranded in the Persian Gulf. One third of the world's helium production is also offline after Iran attacked key Qatari infrastructure this spring. Chris Backer is CEO of Avanti Helium. He says Avanti is getting calls from new prospective customers.
4: We're dealing with an inquiry from the Middle East right now, because Qatar is down and they're looking for supply there. Like, well, that's interesting. I never thought I'd be shipping right in the backyard like that.
2: Canada sits on one-fifth of the world's helium reserves, but getting it to those hungry global customers isn't possible at the moment. To haul helium long distances, it needs to be chilled into a liquid, and there's currently no plant for that in Canada. Now taking a look at sports, Max Scherzer will be on the mound today when the Toronto Blue Jays aim for a series sweep over the visiting St. Louis Cardinals. The Jays won Friday's opener 3-1 and took yesterday's contest 5-1 to improve to 52-59 with Monday's MLB trade deadline approaching. There are four games in the WNBA today, including one in San Francisco, where the Golden State Valkyries host the Toronto Tempo. The 19-9 Valkyries have lost two in a row, while the 10-18 Tempo have dropped five consecutive games. And back here at home, the Welland Jackfish fell 6-4 to London yesterday. They'll be back in action tonight as they take on Barrie. And the St. Catharines Junior A Athletics lacrosse team are in Whitby tonight for Game 2 of the Ontario Finals. Then they're back home Tuesday for an 8 p.m. ball drop. For more local news that matters to you, head to cktvnews.com. Your weather forecast is next.
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2: Taking a look at your weather forecast, we'll see heavy rain for today with a risk of a thunderstorm, a high of 23, feeling like 31 with the Humidex, 40% chance of showers this evening with a low of 16 overnight. Tomorrow will be cloudy, becoming a mix of sun and cloud later in the morning, reaching a high of 25, and a mix of sun and cloud for Tuesday with a high of 27.
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0: Wait, who's this now?
1: Hey.
0: Was that One Direction again?
1: No.
0: Was that BTS again? Oh, man. Oh, I
1: can't. You guys only play two artists for me. I think by now you should be able to distinguish them. Carl.
0: I don't, like, okay, I love being into things that I'm not normally into. I do. I really do. I think I'm a natural. I think you know me well enough to know I'm a naturally curious person.
1: Mm-hmm.
0: It works out for a gig like this. It's great because I want to know everything about everything and I want people to tell me about it. So, but I just don't know how to get that entry point into One Direction. It's a pop band and I like pop and I like Harry Styles. I love Harry Styles. So there are some logical entry points. But for BTS, I don't know where to start. For K-pop in general, I don't know where to start, how to discern it, how to find the good stuff. Like, my kid got me into Chapel Roan. Mm-hmm. It's kind of easy.
1: Yeah.
0: It's kind of easy to get into Chapel Roan because, like, she's got this wide variety of songs and the poppy and the H-O-T-T. Wait, how do you do the T in H-O-T-T?
1: I don't know. I never learned the hand
0: H-O-T-T
1: dance for that song.
0: T-T-O-T-O. You can't. No, you didn't.
1: I never learned the dance for that song.
0: Oh wow, we were all doing it at one point. We got a high profile official from an important local organization to do it.
1: Oh, okay.
0: With us.
1: Oh, nice.
0: One time, yeah. And it was just fun to do.
1: Yeah.
0: So, but how do I get into K-pop? The same. Like, how do I, like? Do they have a BTS?
1: I mean, probably. Yeah. It's just pop music, just
0: BTS
1: in Korean instead of English.
0: So learn Korean. Step one. Spend 2,000 hours immersing yourself.
1: Yeah, that's the mandatory requirement. That's the mandatory time requirement to call yourself an actual fan.
0: 2,000 hours of Korean.
1: You're a fake fan.
0: Korean
1: if not.
0: Language.
1: Yes.
0: It takes, that's how long it takes to learn French. If you had never spoken French before, it takes 2,000 hours of immersion to learn a European language. I know this because I'm going to take Cayuga and it takes 6,000 hours.
1: Oh my gosh.
0: Yeah.
1: Wow.
0: Yeah, 6,000 hours, total hours of immersion time to learn. So, yeah. Okay. All right. You've got so many things going on.
1: It's been a crazy week.
0: This segment is Christine just tells us about her interesting life.
1: No, literally. Like,
0: part two. Because one entire segment wasn't enough.
1: Yeah, what's going on?
0: What's going on with you,
1: bro? I went to a cool place on Friday.
0: Where'd you find the time?
1: I don't know. I don't know what happened. Yeah. Actually, I abandoned Brandon for a little bit, and I felt really bad.
0: Because
1: he stayed at home and did work while I went out and had a fun day with two of my girlfriends.
0: Okay.
1: Have you ever heard of Bing Island?
0: Yeah.
1: I had never even heard of this place before. Yeah, in Dunnville.
0: Yeah.
1: Yeah. I'd never even heard of it before.
0: Okay.
1: It's Canada's largest swimming pool, outdoor swimming pool.
0: Oh, interesting.
1: It's the swimming pool itself is almost 2 acres of swimming pool.
0: Wow.
1: It's really cool. Like, my friend Jillian, who's a mutual friend of me and my best friend Jen, the one from Germany.
0: Yes, the one who's going to tell you what Clive and Chester.
1: Oh, yes, yeah. Text me that and I'll ask her.
0: Yeah, I will. great pictures, by the way, your new place.
1: Oh, yes, thank you.
0: Phenomenal, yeah.
1: Yeah.
0: So the natural light that's in there, like the colors you picked are just perfect.
1: Oh, thank you.
0: Yeah,
1: perfect.
0: It's really good.
1: Yeah, I never heard of this place before, but she had just gone camping there last weekend.
0: Okay.
1: But she never got to check out the pool, so she was like, hey, do you guys want to go check out the pool at Bing Island? And I was like, where is that? It's like, I've never heard of this place before. She's like, oh, it's in Dunnville. It's literally maybe like a 40-minute drive from like where I am in Welland.
0: Yeah.
1: And like, oh my God, like it was fantastic. We went on like a Friday afternoon, and it was really busy, but because the pool is almost 2 acres, like it felt like nobody was there.
0: Amazing.
1: And it was so fun.
0: Amazing.
1: It was so good. We didn't check out anything else on like the grounds. We just like went to the pool.
0: Okay.
1: But there's like this like a diving board off this dock. It's like this long, almost like boardwalk style dock that goes into like the very middle of the pool.
0: I'm looking at a picture of it right now.
1: Yeah, people are like lined up. I'm not a big diver.
0: Okay.
1: But it was such a perfect day to like people watch.
0: Yeah.
1: And like watch people like go off the diving board. They have so many lifeguards at that pool. Like every 10 feet. There was like a lifeguard stationed.
0: Wow. Wow.
1: And it was beautiful.
0: That's okay. I've seen now. Okay, it's not on an island though. There is a Bing Island.
1: I know. Yeah, I don't know.
0: It's weird that the island is the swimming pool is offshore. Okay, yeah, I've driven that way because when we go to Six Nations, if we're coming from Fort Erie way, we'll often take a variation of Highway 3 back roads through Wainfleet, et cetera, et cetera. And so, yeah, that's one of the ways that we can come in. So I've driven by it, but I've never thought to just sort of turn around the corner and then check out the world's largest. Is it the world's largest?
1: No, it's Canada's largest outdoor swimming pool.
0: Okay, all right. The Bing Island. Wow, that's definitely worth checking out. I love how Mr. Christine.
1: I know. I felt so bad. Well, we had planned this day trip like 3 weeks ago.
0: Yeah.
1: Like before we were going to do these renos, and like our friend Jillian took the day off work, like so we could go do this.
0: And some people took a week off work, but okay, yeah. Your friend took one day off. We took one day off work, so it's like the same.
1: Yeah.
0: It's like the same.
1: I was like, honey, right? I gotta go out with Jen and Jillian, and oh, we gotta go swimming, have some snacks by the pool, lay in the shade. Oh my goodness.
0: Yeah.
1: It's going to be a stressful day.
0: Yeah. I mean, you're here working, but like really it's work for me too.
1: Yeah. Yeah. I have to sit in the back seat and, you know, yeah.
0: Just
1: on this leisurely drive.
0: Leisure won't just enjoy itself. I have a responsibility to it. You understand. Mm-hmm. He's like, no, I need your help. Like, yeah. No, I know.
1: I
0: knew you'd understand. He's like, no, I need help. I'm like, look here. I'm covered in plaster and scrapes. And the steamer and the things are, yeah, anyways, so no, well, it sounds delightful.
1: Yeah, I would highly recommend it. It was a fantastic day just to go and relax.
0: It's outside of Niagara though.
1: Yes.
0: And it's outside of Hamilton.
1: Yeah.
0: There's no radio stations that can hear us. Oh, wow. So you also probably went to go, probably so that your adoring fans would stop chanting your name everywhere.
1: Of course, yeah.
0: That you go.
1: Gave me a small chance of privacy.
0: Yes, exactly.
1: I could actually go out without getting bombarded.
0: Harry and Meghan are, I guess they reconciled with the king now. And or they're trying to get back in, and so they asked Oprah outright, like, will you do another special because like there's an update? And Oprah said, no, I'm not going to help you just get fame for the sake of fame. So
1: wow.
0: We were talking about this is a new story that happened last week. So one of my coworkers was telling me about it, and then she showed me like the South Park episode with Harry and Meghan, and I don't know if you've ever seen it, but they come into a talk show. And it's the Good Morning Canada talk show that they come into, because the first place they ended up settling was Canada, and they have signs that say leave us alone, and then like Harry has a sign that says leave me alone, and Meghan has a sign that says we want privacy. So they walk in and he's chanting leave us alone, and she's saying we want privacy, and all they want is like the attention from the people, but they're acting like, oh my goodness, how could they? So anyways, that was you.
1: That was me.
0: That was you at Bing
1: all
0: Island.
1: Day.
0: That was you at Bing Island. Yeah, that's me every time I go to the grocery store. They're like, okay, that'll be like $75 and 43 cents. Is that debit or credit? I'll be like debit. And they'll be like, okay. And I'll be like, on my debit card. And they'll be like, okay, weirdo, the machine's right there. I'm like, oh, the machine's right there. Do you want me to do a weather read, or should I just pay for the groceries? They're like, can you pay for the groceries, or maybe just get out of this place?
1: Obviously, your biggest fan.
0: Yes, obviously they're just playing coy.
1: Yeah,
0: they're just
1: being
0: playing
1: cool.
0: Coy. Yeah,
1: yeah.
0: They don't want to let on. And I'm like, do you know? Do you know who I am? And they're like, you're annoying me. I know that much. I know that you're making my already long day longer. Can you please just pay for the thing and stop creeping me out, weirdo? So yeah, all right. So yeah, that's you at Bing Island. All right, so you got the renovation going. You got the Bing Island. Are we all caught up on the?
1: No, I went to Canal Days yesterday.
0: Oh my God.
1: Too.
0: Okay, all right. Oh, there was more. Oh my goodness.
1: Oh, and I said it was a busy week, Carl. Yeah. It was a busy week.
0: I'm still picturing Mr. Christine at home doing all these renovations.
1: No, he came with me to Canal Days.
0: Oh, did he?
1: Yeah, okay. We went together. I didn't just solo Canal Days.
0: Oh, nice. How other than being exceptionally hot, how was it?
1: Oh my God, it was exceptional. exceptionally hot.
0: Did you go on the ships though?
1: We didn't go on the ships.
2: What the heck?
1: Well, we went on the Saturday, so it was so busy. Like it was so crowded. We didn't actually buy anything this year. Usually, like my favorite thing is the vendors.
0: It's called the Marine Heritage Festival.
1: Yes, I know, Carl, but there was like crazy lineups for the ships, okay?
0: Marine Heritage. Do you not have the sea blood?
1: I have Marine Heritage.
0: Do you have the sea blood of the Welland Canal running through your veins or not? Clearly not.
1: Only been a Wellander for like a year, Carl.
0: All right. I guess it's
1: it was lots of fun.
0: All kidding aside, it was good. What was your favorite part? What were the highlights? Is there anything that you weren't expecting that jumped out? Because you kind of know what you're in for, right?
1: We go every year.
0: Vendors, great food. For many of us, it's a chance to see the ships. Everybody except for you, it's a chance.
1: Mm-hmm.
0: So, but yeah, was there something that was like, oh, like I didn't even think that I would love this thing?
1: No, it was fairly similar to last year. There were even like specific vendors that we went there for.
0: Okay.
1: Like I like getting like little like jewelry and like little crystals and like stuff like that. Mm-hmm. I like collecting that kind of stuff. But yeah, there was just like nothing that caught our eye this year. We got some good food. There's this one restaurant that we like in that area called Canalside.
0: Okay.
1: And we thought it was going to be like the craziest wait ever. So we got in line in this very, very nice like 15-year-old server. He comes out and he's like, yeah, guys, I'm really sorry. It's going to be like a 10-15 minute wait.
0: Oh, wow.
1: And we were like, oh, that's fantastic. We'll wait that. Like, we'll absolutely wait that. Like, he was so apologetic. We thought he was going to say like an hour.
0: Yeah.
1: And even then, we probably would have waited because we just love that restaurant. Yep. But it actually only took like 5 minutes.
0: We just
1: stood around for a couple minutes and then a table opened up.
0: That's not the place where you sent me one time for the burger, is it?
1: I don't think so, no.
0: You sent me to a place in Port Colborne, and was that Creekside?
1: Okay. I don't remember.
0: There was a place that you sent me on a. We're tight. We're tight on time here, but I want to make sure that I'm getting my Port Colborne restaurants and giving them the love that they deserve. And let me see. Now it was right on the main drag here, I believe. And oh no, I don't know if I'm going to find it in time. They're restaurants. Okay, let's see. I can get the restaurants here. Where did you send me?
1: I can't remember either. Was I the one that sent you for a burger somewhere?
0: Yeah. Oh, you went to... Yeah, I think it was Canalside.
1: Yeah, okay. It might have been Canalside.
0: It was Canalside.
1: Yeah, that's where Mark Carney went.
0: It looks like an old bar.
1: Yeah.
0: And it does have a little itty-bitty patio that's mm-hmm. like two tables or something in the front.
1: They always have live music there, too.
0: Oh, nice.
1: With local musicians.
0: I was going to go... But, like, I was kind of, like, I only had an hour to get to my thing, and it, like, they seemed busy enough that they weren't quite going to be able to get through to me. So,
1: yeah.
0: I ended up at Mulberry's, and they gave me this, like, Panzerotti thing. I'm calling it the wrong name, but they took out an entire pizza, and they wrapped it in an entire pizza crust.
1: Oh, incredible.
0: They only charged me, like, $18 for it, and it was full of steak and everything, and
1: ooh,
0: it was, like, it was enough food
1: yummy.
0: For, like, four people.
1: It was
0: ridiculous. So, Mulberry's is around the corner, also pretty solid. So, I'm glad you went.
1: Yeah, it was a fantastic day yesterday. Very hot, but we were there for about 3 hours, and then we decided it was time.
0: We're all caught up now too.
1: That was Christine's week.
0: That's an action packed.
1: Yep, action packed week.
0: Action packed week. We'll have to wait and see what you've done between now and next.
1: Yes,
0: Sunday.
1: Who
0: we'll
1: knows?
0: Wait until next Sunday. Yeah.
1: Yeah.
0: Thank you so much for joining us.
1: Thank you.
0: We'll be back.
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1: Taking a look at your weather forecast, we'll see heavy rain for today with a risk of a thunderstorm, a high of 23, feeling like 31 with the Humidex, 40% chance of showers this evening with a low of 16 overnight. Tomorrow will be cloudy, becoming a mix of sun and cloud later in the morning, reaching a high of 25, and a mix of sun and cloud for Tuesday with a high of 27.
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Rock On with the conglomeration of calamity. I'm guilty. I'm chewing. I'm not even going to try and ask Jace a question right now. Thanks to Lieutenant Columbo. We're enjoying some delicious chocolate. You're eating the chocolate donut right now, and I crushed my chocolate donut, and now I'm like a third of the way into the Long John. That is solid. That is good. That is good stuff. Crystal Beach's finest pastries from now super fan Lieutenant Columbo. Thank you so much for that. Appreciate you thinking about us. There's more too that we'll get to in a second, but let me grab my text here. I hope Pete, you got the message from Andrew Mann about the breakfast. Your answer's up there a little bit. So mystery texter says that so we're doing network TV programs for our top three list here, and I'm actually sad that network TV is over. Like I keen listeners will know. I think I've talked about this a bit when.

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1: And all the shenanigans and the geopolitical things and all that. That was our fixed routine. And like everybody, like my grandma, my dad, my mom, my aunties, like we as kids, as secondhand passengers, we would all watch it, and then they would promo whatever. Like they would probably be like Wheel of Fortune and Jeopardy, and then into whatever the night's programs were. And I like there probably was an era for most of us that are listening that are at least my age and up that like we could tell you the lineup of like what was on each network on any given night for like pretty much Monday to Friday. I'm trying to think if I remember any of the specific lineups, but I remember TGI Fridays on ABC and NBC had that amazing run on the Thursdays where they just had the hit sitcoms. And now I don't know, TV's changed, TV watching has changed, but I still miss that sort of golden age of network broadcast TV. Some of you do too by the texts that are here. So I have a texter from an unnamed texter. If you want to let us know who this and what hood you from, I would love to know, and I'll make sure the people let you know. But anyways, as of yet unnamed mystery texter right now says, we first saw George Clooney on Roseanne. Okay, all right. Top three from this texter: Golden Girls, classic, absolute classic, MASH, and The Big Bang Theory. I love the different eras. Yeah, Betty White. Just nobody could do it like Betty White. I love finding those old clips where Betty White was like secretly making her coworkers like just crack up on screen, and they were like fighting back jokes because she was so funny herself. Jason's dad, Rick from Tacoma. Number one, All in the Family. Number two, Barney Miller. Wow. Do you remember watching your dad watching Barney Miller? No? None of this? Or Green Acres?
2: All in the Family, yes. Green Acres a little.
1: Okay. All in the Family was like that. That's another one that there's a Netflix series about the year that All in the Family came out and how it was like at this like cultural crossroads of there's like a little Netflix documentary about it that I was going to watch it. Sometimes with the Netflix documentaries, like I used to watch all of them. I was interested in all of them. Pepsi, Where's My Jet? I just think like personifies like the formula that Netflix uses, and I like it and it's interesting. But sometimes like it's a little bit like it is to documentaries, like what sort of fast food is to restaurants. Like it's a little bit, you can sort of feel the formula. Like, am I being hacked here? Is my brain being hacked by somebody who has decided? But there is one about the year that All in the Family came out. So I might watch that because, yeah, I pine for the days of iconic TV. And then, yeah, number three, Green Acres. Nothing for you? No. You probably know the song.
2: I remember a little bit of Green Acres.
1: Green Acres is the place to be. Green Acres, something family. Green, okay, all right. Paco's parent. Hi, guys. Good show today. Shout out to the Rotary Rib Fest. I chose Camp 31. Ribs are deadly, but their beans are out of this world. Well worth the trip. Okay. All right. I went on Friday. That doesn't mean that I can't go back, though. So LMT Connection is closing it out tomorrow, and I do love LMT Connection. And right now, I think I'm currently planless around mid-afternoon tomorrow, so I could have a chance to get in there and of course, supporting the great work that Rotary does and the good mission. And thank you, Paco's parent, for that. Lord Mayor Brett. The cringy conglomeration of calamity on a Sunday, LOL. Top three, Star Trek, the original. And Star Trek The Next Generation, to an extent. Though that was syndicated. Hill Street Blues, Boston Legal, Boston Blue. Snuck that in there. House. And too many honorable mentions in this subject. Oh, I was a gigantic House fan. He was like the anti-hero. Someone pointed out that it's the Sherlock Holmes formula, though. Like House plays Sherlock Holmes. And then Watson is played by

0: the other doctor, the oncologist that's in the program. So yeah, were you a House fan?
1: I've seen some episodes here and there.
0: Oh, it's so good. It's such a good show. Lord Mayor Britt has more. David Suzuki, The Nature of Things, CBC W5, CBC Marketplace, 60 Minutes, The Ascent of Man with Jacob Bronkowski, and PBS's Nature. That's a good. All right, that's a good list there. Tommy Van Niagara said, remember Battle of the Network Stars? Those are fun. Wonder why that stopped. Oh, wow. Yeah. Yeah. That's going back a little bit. And then had Frank Grimes from Grimy, as he hated to be called. Big Mac from Thorold also shared that. Linda from North St. Catharines said Chicago Hope, ER, Mork and Mindy for their top three. That's a good. Rest in peace, Robin Williams, comedic legend. Pete from North Niagara Falls said, hey, bada boom, bada bing. I don't know the context of that. Did Andrew find you to buy you breakfast? Eddie from the big city of Thorold said calzone. I think talking about when I was at Mulberry's, is that a reference to that? And also shared that it was Grimy from the Frank Grimes episode of The Simpsons. Sharon and Sean from Plaster Rock said, good morning from Plaster Rock. We do miss Canal Days. Three shows are ALF, Emergency, exclamation point, and Bonanza. That's a good list. The station, the station, whatever, I'll read it. I'm not afraid to read this text. The station is playing reruns when probably half of North St. Catharines has lost their basements with the floodwaters. Get some experts on there that could give us some sound advice, Wayne from the North End. Yeah, contact the appropriate professionals. Like we've covered this. We've covered this, so I do feel for people that are
1: experts don't work on Sundays.
0: What's that supposed to mean? We're experts. We're entertainment experts.
1: True. Well, not really.
0: No, you don't think so? You don't think so? Okay. All right. We've had people on, and when we do run our best ofs throughout the course of the weekend here. This is live programming though. And so yeah, I thought about it. I hosted Niagara in the Morning or Steph Vivian in the Morning on Friday and I thought about bringing in some experts, but I feel like they already had that covered off. So Lieutenant Clem in Crystal Beach says, hey Sonny, one thing about American comedy. Fake laughters in the background spoiled their shows. Oh, you didn't like the laugh track? I love a good laugh track. It did get to be excessive. Did you watch WandaVision?
1: I did not.
0: They play with the laugh track because the WandaVision it like starts out as like a campy, like 50s style TV show, like I Love Lucy-esque kind of program that's there, or like a Leave It to Beaver-esque program that's there, and then it actually turns into a Marvel series. But at one point, like, terrible things are happening as like WandaVision's world is, or as Wanda's world is falling apart, and the laugh track is still going, and it becomes like this almost like tortured laughter that's happening in the background. It was very, very clever storytelling there. Lord Mayor Britt. Yes, the demise of TV networks. Variety has been curtailed in many aspects, and now it's like directed pay-per-view oriented communications. I love the peak TV that we live in. Irv Weinstein from Eyewitness News in Buffalo, throwing it to Commander Tom. Classic television. I think a lot of us had that influence, especially Fort Erians. I don't know if St. Catharines had. I don't know if St. Catharines picked up all the Buffalo channels or not back in the heyday of cable. All right, we were lucky enough to be recipients. You and I got the same thing, so I'm gonna pull one out here, and we can enjoy this together. What do you think's in the bag, man? What's in the bag?
1: What's in the bag?
0: What's in the bag?
1: It's not Gwyneth Paltrow's head, is it? Spoiler alert.
0: I was just gonna say that. It's been long enough.
1: Yeah.
0: And everyone does it. Anytime someone hands me a box.
1: What's in the box?
0: What's in the box, man? What's in the box? What do you think's in here? It's not a human head.
1: Oh.
0: Dang it. It's not Gwyneth Paltrow. There's nothing to do with Gwyneth. We didn't get free goop.
1: No candles.
0: No candles. No. Nothing along those lines. Nothing along those lines. I think you can guess.
1: Yeah, I mean, it was said via text, which I'm very grateful for.
0: Yes. All right, here we are. This is we got identical ones here. So you and I are the recipients of these beautiful shirts.
2: Well, that's nice.
0: Yeah, this is really nice. Urban Gold branded shirts here. So this is gonna be comfy. I feel
2: that looks golf course appropriate.
0: It does look golf course appropriate. So yeah, it also looks like I have something formal to wear now when I go to the gala dinner later. It has a turquoise collar and then a nice navy blue with black buttons. This is a pretty good like polo. Would you call this a polo shirt?
2: No, not quite. Because I mean, it's close.
0: Because it's got a collar and buttons.
2: Yeah, button up.
0: Okay,
2: it's very Seattle Kraken esque.
0: Oh, there we go. We could both become Kraken fans.
2: Let's get Kraken.
0: let's get crack-a-lackin' at that one. Yeah, no, thank you very much for thinking about us and for taking some time and coming all the way down here too. This is nice. All right, that's super nice. That makes my day a little bit. That's phenomenal. Between that and the Long John's and the donut, what did you think of the treats?
2: Oh, the treats are good.
0: Yeah, that brought me joy. So. All right, I think that's a pretty good roundup of network television programs. Hopefully, the MLB executives are out there listening, and they're like, "Ah, thank goodness these guys are talking about this on a Sunday, and they can help bring back the heyday of network television, so we can fund baseball." That's where this all started. This is a long arc.
2: They'll soon go to streaming.
0: Yeah,
2: the NHL just signed some big deal now where you'll need a Prime subscription to watch playoff games.
0: Wow.
2: NHL playoffs are going to stream on Prime.
0: They got me last year because the Sabres had that deep run. I ended up buying the subscription service, but I didn't realize there's one I could buy. I wish I could have bought the service that allowed me to have the local broadcast still, because the Sabres broadcast on they have a local, like they have Rob Ray Razor, and they have like a pretty solid, like, rest in peace Rick Jenneret, who has deep ties to St. Catharines, but the Sabres broadcast team I think has done a pretty good job having Marty Biron and just like having all these legendary voices on. And not to knock the national guys that they have, but now that Hockey Night in Canada is officially defunct and they're not broadcasting on the CBC, yeah, it just changes it. Might as well bring back the Fox Spots, glowing pucks. If you're going to bring technology into my sports watching so much. Okay, real quick here. Susan from Port Dalhousie. Good morning. Oh, we're still going on this. Beachcombers. It's like a classic Canadian show, right? Carol Burnett Show. The Twilight Zone. Lord Merbrett. Irvinestein. Commander Tom. Promo the Robot. Long Live Channel 7. You got it, Pontiac. As the GM jingle went. Is that where that comes from? I say it because my friend said it all the time. We're down to our last segment here. I hate that. I want to stay on forever. Keep you company. Hang out. But we got to hit a pause. 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
9: Taking a look at your weather forecast, we'll see heavy rain for today with a risk of a thunderstorm, a high of 23, feeling like 31 with the Humidex, 40% chance of showers this evening with a low of 16 overnight. Tomorrow will be cloudy, becoming a mix of sun and cloud later in the morning, reaching a high of 25, and a mix of sun and cloud for Tuesday with a high of 27.
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1: It sure is.
2: Track number 7.
0: I love, like, that just got me right back into the concept album. Do you have a favorite concept album? Can you do it off set? Could you do a top three off the top of your head? This would be on my top three. I like Black Parade.
1: Oh. Jeez. I'd have to think, because, like, how many concept albums do I even know?
0: More than you think. Yeah, I never really thought about, like concept albums as a thing. Then American Idiot came out. I'm like, oh, like, this is one continuous story where one song, like rolls into the next, and it tells, like there's a whole, like the contrast of the Jesus of Suburbia versus St. Jimmy, and the sort of floating back and forth between the two.
1: I guess off the top of my head, it's funny because I'm going, like, hip-hop. Like, Kid Cudi's first mainstream album,
0: yep.
1: Man on the Moon, The End of Day, that's very much a concept album. The whole thing's like a story narrated by Common. And then also Kendrick Lamar's album, Good Kid, Mad City, I'd say that's concept as well.
0: Is that a concept album? Okay.
1: I would think so, because it's all, because in between songs is all the voicemails he's getting from his parents. And I don't know what it's supposed to be, that he maybe, like, got shot or something. I don't know, but...
0: Quadrophenia by The Who.
1: Okay. Pink Floyd, The Wall.
0: Yeah. So, Zen Arcade by... So, like, I like doing the punk rock deep dives. Like, they played Waiting Room, which I believe is by Fugazi, yesterday when I was rolling through a local business in downtown St. Catharines. But I don't know that I can continuously listen to, like, that deep cut of like, the Black Label, like, Fugazi, like, that level of Husker Du. But Zen Arcade, I listen to it, and I'm like, this is actually really, really, really clever. What's Going On by Marvin Gaye is a concept album. Like, there, so that's what I mean by there's more than you think. Good Kid, Mad City, a cinematic coming-of-age story in Compton. So, yeah, there's a bunch that are in there.
1: That's Kendrick's best album, at least in my opinion.
0: I like To Pimp a Butterfly.
1: That's good. That's also a concept album, I'd say.
0: Okay, all right.
1: Wouldn't you? Well, maybe not, but it definitely fits a theme.
0: Oh my goodness, it's been a minute since I've listened to it, but...
1: Right, because it very much is on the nose with, like, race relations. That's, like, very much what that album's kind of about.
0: Yeah, it is, without being, like, overly... without being overt, I think, about it. Like,
1: yeah.
0: It tells a story. Is it a concept? I'm just going to cheat. And
1: I feel like a lot of Kendrick's kind of is, or kind of are.
0: It's... let me just go down to the track listing here. There's, like, I went to look it up on Wikipedia, and of course there's, like, 7,000 pages of stuff, because everyone loves Kendrick, so everyone's, like, eager to fill up the page. I love How Much a Dollar Cost. Like, they're just, I think you know me well enough to know that like, I love morality plays. And I mean, it all started from Star Trek that led me into, like, what's the morality behind all of this? But I love those songs like What It's Like by, oh my goodness, how does it, the guy who used to be the lead singer of House of Pain, and then he started his own, Whitey Ford Sings the Blues was the name of the album. And I'm trying to remember the Everlast. I don't know if you know the song, but,
1: yeah.
0: And you might know what it's like.
1: Very 6FM rotation.
0: And you might know. Yeah, right. I forgot. You probably heard that song 100,000.
1: It's funny because that's one of the songs that when they play it, I'm like, why is this even getting airtime on this station?
0: It's so good. That's
1: it's a
0: why.
1: Good song, I guess. But, like, and then other ones that, like, the song Lowrider. You're like, Lowrider
0: is a lowrider.
1: Yeah, and I'm like, why are they playing this on hits? Like, there's nothing rock and roll about this.
0: Everlast, What It's Like is very rock and roll.
1: Yeah.
0: Morality plays songs like if they're playing TLC's Waterfalls on Hits FM, that something has happened. The walls have broken down between Dream and Hits FM if they ever start playing Waterfall. That would be the crossover hit. But no, Everlast, I feel like it's a rock song because he's got the riff.
1: He's got that really nice guitar in there, yeah.
0: I couldn't get guitar. I didn't have the patience to learn the hand positions and stuff. But that's one of the riffs that Like, you know it right away as soon as that plays. And you really might know what it's like to sing the blues. And you really might know. If I had to do a top three morality songs, first off, What It's Like is definitely on there. Waterfalls is on there. But then my number three is How Much a Dollar Cost off Pimp a Butterfly. Because, like, it's just, yeah, I don't know. It makes you think.
1: I might have to play some Kendrick on my way to my other job in a couple hours.
0: I might also play this album as soon as I get in my car. It's on a short list of albums that I listen to, like, through and through, like, on a regular basis. That's what I always need. Like, I'm always, listeners, if you're out there, like, I'm always looking for great albums to listen to beginning to end. What makes this work is it has a little bit of variety. Like,
1: well, yeah, I was going to say, I love the opening track because Thundercat plays bass on it.
0: Yeah.
1: And I'm a fan of Thundercat, so it's like, it's a good intro song because it's kind of got that little funk to it, but it's also, you know, Kendrick doing his lyrical,
0: yeah,
1: godlike lyrical skills.
0: Yeah, oh yeah, yeah. No, it's something else. Wow, it's 78 minutes and 51 seconds too. So that's a lot of album that you get. Like, that's a good value for your probably free streaming that's happening. Lord Maybrick gave us a list. Rush's Lineage. The Rush album that's based on the Ayn Rand book is a concept album as well. The classic. Oh my goodness, I'm the worst St. Catharines resident. You can tell that I'm a transplant to St. Catharines, posing as a genuine St. Catharineser, because I cannot name Rush's most iconic album.
1: 2112.
0: 2112. Yes, 2112 is, that's got to be right. Is that, that's a concept album? It's got to be. I love the story of 2112. They were told by Mercury Records, they're like, guys, you gotta put out the hits. You gotta stop putting out this heady thinking music that's there. You gotta put out something that the kids can razzle dazzle, that they can dance to. And they're like, oh yeah? Oh yeah? And then they put out 2112. And like, obviously big epic songs and sonic sounds and not full of like hooks and melodies and all the obvious things, and just great in and of its own merit. So yeah, thank you Lord Mayor Brett for that. Rush's Lineage, Pink Floyd's Lineage, Tangerine Dream's Lineage, Styx's Lineage, Cheech and Chong's Attempts, Kraftwerk, Alan Parsons. Nice. Hi there, thank you for reading my text on air. Texting from Niagara Falls. Antonietta. All right, thank you for that text. Tommy by The Who, absolutely. Pete from North Niagara Falls says, Jace doesn't have to come out and say it, but I agree with him. I can't stand What It's Like. Is that what you're trying to say? You can just come right out and say
1: it. No, I wouldn't say I can't stand it, but that's usually a Change the Station song for me.
0: Mary Got Pregnant from a Kid Named Tom. Said he was in love. Said, don't worry about a thing, baby doll. I'm the man you've been dreaming of. And then 3 weeks later, he said he won't date her and he won't return her calls. And she said, God damn, what a funny man. No, none of that means anything to you. I'm so proud of the fact that I could just do that. I could probably do the whole song off the top of my head and recite it like it's a beatnik spoken word.
1: The whole thing like a slam poetry.
0: I knew this kid named Max. He used to get fat stacks out on the corner with drugs. He used to hang out late. He liked to get blank faced and keep the pace with thugs. And yeah, okay. Anyways, all right. Lord Mayor Britt said 2112. What? Natty says, can't wait for next weekend. We are going to see Rush. Did you see Rush at the Junos?
1: I did not.
0: They opened the Junos. So, as I'm sure you heard, the Junos were in Hamilton. That was like just about as subtle as it could be. I think they literally changed the sign so that we're coming up the back roads to Hamilton. It said a home of the 2026 Junos for the, like, welcome to the city of Hamilton. We're the home of the Junos. So, yeah, they opened the show, and I just thought there was no better fitting way to do it. So, yeah. Do you think the Jays are going to trade Gausman, especially after his amazing outing yesterday? Are there any other big exciting trades that you think are going to come up, or was the Scooball, that's the biggest one? Are the Jays going to make any changes?
1: I could see them selling, but It depends.
0: Should they sell?
1: How many years does Gosman have left on his deal?
0: I don't know. But he's still got value, right? Like that's the key.
1: I think he might be gone.
0: Okay.
1: He's good and all, but it's like if they're not going into the playoffs, which I don't think they are.
0: Yeah.
1: What's the point of having a stacked rotation like that? So like they may as well, and they I don't like maybe I'm wrong. I haven't been following that much, but they need to stock up some prospects.
0: Yeah.
1: I don't think they have a whole lot in the tank for the future. So if you can find a way to unload some guys, yeah, it's going to stink because they were right there. They're on the precipice of greatness. And it all washed away with the rain. But stock the cupboards, and then, you know, maybe you can come back in a few years.
0: How are the Blue Jays only 3.5 games back from the final American League wildcard spot? Like, they're
1: American League's awful.
0: They're 59-50. Like, where are they? They're 52-59. They have a losing record. And so you've got the Yankees and the Red Sox. And the Twins and the Guardians. I love how competitive the Guardians are with a $70 million payroll. Like that's the Moneyball stuff right there. Like that's how you do it. And then the Rangers are half a game back. The Orioles are a game and a half back. The Mariners are 2 games back. The Tigers are 2.5 games back. Amazingly, they just lost their ace, but they still. I thought Skubal was out for some of the games this year too. I thought he was injured for a stretch this season. Not that it matters. He's so good at life. And then the Jays somehow are 3.5 games back. That is amazing. That's a testimony to how bad the AL is.
1: The AL's bad.
0: Yeah, yeah.
1: There's only 5 teams above 500. And then I think 2 are at 500.
0: Okay.
1: And then you look at the NL, like, you got a lot more teams doing a little bit better.
0: Okay. All right. Pete from North Niagara Falls. What? No wonder you live in Niagara Falls. You wouldn't be welcome in St. Catharines. He says, I think every Rush album is a concept album because the concept is getting me to change the station every time I hear a Rush song. Ah!
1: You know what? What's funny about Rush? Like,
0: burn.
1: I haven't heard very many people that are... Oh, Rush is okay. It's either huge Rush fans or people who can't stand them. And I've met a lot of people who just do not like the band. And like I understand it. Geddy Lee's voice isn't for everyone.
0: I think it's so good, though.
1: I think what makes them great is just like the fact that 3 guys could play such beautiful music instrumentally.
0: Yeah.
1: That I think that outweighs any negative you might feel about how Geddy sings. But whatever. I get it.
0: I just like really love that idea that they were told to like turn up the pop aesthetic, like to make yourself more marketable, and they just didn't. Like I don't know. I just love artists that buck the trends, and so yeah. I mean, you know, and I guess a lot of artists do that, but I still think it's pretty cool. So we don't buck any trends here. We stay with the flow. Keep everything on the up and up. Appreciate you jumping in with the baseball talk. And, yeah.
1: With all the sports being in limbo right now and baseball not being interesting to me, I'm sitting here, like, scratching and saying, like, can you get me some more of that football? Or that hockey? I just need a little bit, man.
0: You did it well.
1: Just a little bit of football and hockey.
0: You got a career in acting. You ever think about acting?
1: Oh, that'd be fun.
0: I feel like you could do theater.
1: I mean, I think I'd have a fun time.
0: I think you have the stage presence.
1: Ooh.
0: Yeah. Yeah. Jace was...
1: one-man show.
0: For listeners who couldn't see, Jace was fiending. Jace was fiending for real sports is how I would describe your body language and that. That was really good.
1: I was doing the Dave Chappelle.
0: Ah, yes. Yes, was there powder on those long shots that we got from Holly? Thank you so much.
1: One more bite.
0: Thank you so much. Thank you, Jace.
1: Thank you.
0: Thank you, Christine Jansen, for joining us. Really appreciate everybody who took the time to text into the program and listen to us. I hope we did a little bit to get your Sunday off to a good start. Nagit with Swagwick.
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4: Good morning. I'm Christine Jansen. Here's what's making news. Hamilton police have identified a 15-year-old boy wanted in connection with the deaths of two Hamilton teenagers on Candlewood Drive. On July 29th, around 2:25 a.m., police responded to a residence at 191 Candlewood Drive following reports of shots fired. Officers located an 18-year-old and 16-year-old suffering from gunshot wounds. Both were transported to hospital where they later died. Hamilton police have obtained an arrest warrant for 15-year-old Raziel Martin of Hamilton. Martin is wanted for two counts of second-degree murder and four counts of attempted murder using a firearm. Anyone with information regarding Martin's whereabouts is asked to contact Hamilton police. Meanwhile, Niagara police stopped over 400 vehicles Friday night in Port Colborne during a ride spot check initiative. As a result, 26 drivers were required to provide a breath sample into an approved screening device. One driver was arrested and charged with impaired operation. Three drivers received 7-day driver's license suspensions after registering an alert, and 8 provincial offense notices were issued for varying offenses. Impaired driving remains the leading criminal offense causing death in Canada. WestJet flight attendants are now on strike after the airline and union failed to reach a new contract agreement.
5: WestJet's CEO Alexis Von Hoensbroek says the airline offered flight attendants a double-digit wage increase and pay covering time before and after flights, but QP Local 8125 says the proposal did not go far enough. Union President Aliyah Hussein says unpaid groundwork remains a key issue and workers are prepared to return to the bargaining table. Now this comes after the airline canceled flights ahead of the strike and now say affected passengers will be refunded or rebooked. Federal Jobs Minister Patty Haidu says she is disappointed the two sides failed to reach an agreement, adding the strongest deals are reached at the bargaining table. She has not said whether Ottawa will intervene. David Augustine, The Canadian Press.
4: Oil and natural gas aren't the only commodities the Middle East conflict has left stranded in the Persian Gulf. One third of the world's helium production is also offline after Iran attacked a key Qatari infrastructure this spring. Richard Dunn is executive director of the Helium Developers Association of Canada. He says Canada is home to the world's fifth largest reserves of helium and could help fill the gap if companies had the right tax incentives to produce it in large amounts.
6: We believe that this industry can be a major, reliable, secure supplier of helium to the world that increasingly needs it and increasingly is finding itself prone to geopolitical pressures.
4: Helium is key input in the manufacturing of advanced semiconductors used in artificial intelligence and is also used in space exploration, MRI machines, and nuclear power. And Spider-Man Brand New Day is on its way to setting an all-time box office record. Lisa Taylor reports.
7: Maybe that's my responsibility, to live alone with the truth. Because I'm not just Peter Parker. I'm Spider-Man.
8: Industry sources tell Deadline that the latest entry in the Spider-Man franchise made an estimated $167 million on opening day, beating the record set by Avengers Endgame. Matt Damon's The Odyssey is not doing bad either. It's expected to make another $52 million this weekend, and it's a good weekend for actress Zendaya, who appears in both films. I'm Lisa Taylor.
4: Now taking a look at sports, Max Scherzer will be on the mound today when the Toronto Blue Jays aim for a series sweep over the visiting St. Louis Cardinals. The Jays won Friday's opener 3-1 and took yesterday's contest 5-1 to improve to 52-59 with Monday's MLB trade deadline approaching. There are four games in the WNBA today, including one in San Francisco, where the Golden State Valkyries host the Toronto Tempo. The 19-9 Valkyries have lost two in a row, while the 10-18 Tempo have dropped five consecutive games. And back here at home, the Welland Jackfish fell 6-4 to London yesterday. They'll be back in action tonight as they take on Barrie. And the St. Catharines Junior A Athletics lacrosse team are in Whitby tonight for Game 2 of the Ontario Finals. Then they're back home Tuesday for an 8 p.m. ball drop. For more local news that matters to you, head to cktvnews.com. 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
4: Taking a look at your weather forecast, we'll see heavy rain for today with a risk of a thunderstorm, a high of 23, feeling like 31 with the Humidex, 40% chance of showers this evening with a low of 16 overnight. Tomorrow will be cloudy, becoming a mix of sun and cloud later in the morning, reaching a high of 25, and a mix of sun and cloud for Tuesday with a high of 27.
22: It's the TED Radio Hour from NPR. I'm Manoush Zomorodi. On the show today, tracking what the body needs. And one of the most basic things our bodies need is movement.
0: So if you kind of map out the trajectories of our sedentary time and, you know, how much time we spend watching TV, how much time we spend sitting in a car, how much time we spend sitting at work, it's kind of been like steadily increasing across decades.
22: This is exercise scientist Keith Diaz.
0: And society and our cultural and societal norms are telling us you're supposed to sit in your desk. If you're not in your desk, you're not learning, you're not being productive.
22: Keith Diaz has spent the past 15 years researching the impacts of a sedentary lifestyle on our health and how much movement we really need to stay healthy. It all started with a headline that he desperately wanted to debunk.
0: I came across some news headline. It was like in Runner's World magazine. It said something like, sitting is the new smoking, even if you're a runner. And I was like, you know, as a runner, I tend to see exercise as the cure-all, prevent-all for everything. And so for this article to, you know, put it out there that, like, you know, what you do exercise-wise, you're running, that's not enough, I didn't believe it. And so I set off in my career to debunk that and show that, you know, that's not true. Exercise can overcome. That sitting isn't the kryptonite to exercise. And here we are almost 15 years later, and man, I've come to see it in a very different light.
1: We are living in the most sedentary era in modern history.
22: Keith Diaz continues from the TED stage.
1: In a single year, the average adult now spend a full 187 days, over half of the year, sitting or physically idle. The bad news is that our bodies weren't designed for this. I know because I've spent my career as a scientist studying the harms of being highly sedentary. And what scientists have found is that being highly sedentary increases your risk of diabetes, cancer, dementia, heart disease, and ultimately, early death. Worse, this is true even if you exercise regularly. Exercise only makes up a tiny fraction of your day. The toxicity comes from when movement begins to disappear from your life. And this begs the question, why isn't exercise alone enough? A part of the answer lies in our muscles. Our muscles are more than just the machinery that power movement. They're also really important for regulating things like our metabolism. Let's use blood sugar as an example. Our muscles are like sponges for blood sugar. When we regularly use and contract our muscles, they're like a moist sponge soaking up the sugar from the bloodstream. But when we don't regularly use and contract our muscle, like a dry and shriveled up sponge, not really good at soaking up anything. Now here's the key. When we exercise, it rewets the sponge. But eventually, that sponge dries out if you get little to no movement the rest of your day. If our muscles need regular use to function optimally, then outside of any exercise time, we need to be contracting them frequently through movement. The question that we asked in my lab is, what's the least amount of movement breaks that we need in order to offset the harms of being highly sedentary? And the answer we found was a 5-minute walk every half hour.
22: In 2023, as part of the Body Electric Project, NPR partnered with Keith's team at Columbia University Medical Center to conduct a massive study with over 20,000 public radio listeners, testing how feasible this gold standard of 5 minutes of movement for every half hour of sedentary time was out of the lab.
0: I mean, we set out really to answer the question, can people do movement breaks in the real world?
22: And the answer was yes. It wasn't easy at first, but once people committed to taking regular breaks throughout the day, they started noticing the positive effects on their mood, productivity, fatigue levels, and more. Plus, Keith now has an exciting update.
0: What we're finding is that once people take about 5 movement breaks a day, you start to see diminishing returns in terms of their improvements in fatigue. Right, like after about 5 to 6 breaks a day, you don't get that much extra benefit from doing 7, 8, or 9. And so that to me seems like a little bit of a better message too, that, you know, just strive for 5. Would I love for it to be every half hour, every hour? That'd be great. But what we found in the real world is that people really had a hard time sticking to that regimented clock of every hour. But maybe this is a different way to think about it. 5 times in your day, move for 5 minutes.
22: Our body is constantly sending us a signal about what it needs. But are we listening? What happens when we start paying closer attention, not just to how we feel, but to the patterns hidden inside our daily lives? From simple habits like taking movement breaks to cutting-edge wearables that track everything from sleep to stress, new tools are changing the way we understand our health. And so today on the show, we're exploring ways of tracking what the body needs. For exercise scientist Keith Diaz, when it comes to changing our sedentary habits, Keith says we need to deal with what we think being productive looks like.
1: One of the biggest concerns I often hear from employers and schools about movement breaks is that they worry that it's disruptive, that it'll hurt productivity and performance. But movement doesn't mean you have to stop working. You can have walking meetings, pace around while you're on a call, get walking pads, or simply just move around while thinking. But the bigger idea and concept with movement breaks is that when you compare brain activity after movement versus after sitting, the differences are so striking. The brain after movement looks like one certainly far more ready to learn and to work, and yet somewhere along the way, we decided that sitting and staring in front of a computer screen for 8 hours straight is the best way to work. And that's where the real challenge lies. Productivity culture, convenience culture, and technology are re-engineering our lives and steadily removing the need for movement. We can have groceries delivered and robots vacuum our floors without ever getting off the couch. And the consequences of this re-engineering is that we now often see movement as something to avoid.
22: So a lot of people rely these days on their device, a smartphone, to ping them, you know, it's time to get up. You're actually not a fan, if I understand correctly, of fitness trackers, you've told me. So, like, how do you approach this?
1: Yeah, I mean, why I'm not as much of a fan of it is that you're relying on kind of external cues still. And where I'd love to see this and what the science kind of tells us on human behavior change is that for us to build a habit, it has to be more so something internal, right? And so when we kind of learn how to check back in with our bodies, right, and we don't have to rely on external cues to do that, right, that behavior is much more likely to stick. The example I always use is brushing teeth. Is like the ultimate health behavior that since we were kids, we're taught and trained to do, but we also have tied it to cues in our day. We know that when we get ready in the morning to go and leave our house, or that when we get ready for bed at night, we automatically are cued by our environment that like, oh yeah, teeth brushing, that's next up. I put my pajamas on, I go brush my teeth. Like that's just the natural part of it. And so getting to that place in our everyday lives for movement breaks, or just movement in general, of like, okay, I've just finished a work task. I'm going to go take a movement break before I go on to the next one. I just finished a meeting. Before I go to the next one, I'm going to move, right? And tying it to cues in our day rather than relying on some kind of device to remind us. Because ultimately, people, at the end of the day, most people end up hating that reminder and ignore them.
22: Yeah. You know, it's annoying. It starts to annoy you. It starts to be like, okay, good to know. Thanks, but I'm busy. So I guess my question is, what happens next? Like, our relationship with technology is getting even more entangled. So are we at this point where we have to be taught, be more specific, put language around, or doses, as you say, around things that, like, you know, probably when I was a kid, if someone was like, did you get enough movement today? That would be kind of like, maybe not in school, but like generally we were always moving. I had to move to go to the next class. Like I had to move to go get a new book.
1: Yeah. And maybe it's going back to that point of like harnessing like this idea or notion that like a body that moves is a more efficient and productive body as well. Like what moves the needle for employers outside of like policy changes, right? Is incentivizing employers to allow this to happen? I feel like I keep saying the same story again and again and again, and people want to keep talking about it, but nothing is changing. And that's where I just feel like I feel stuck because I'm like, how much do I have to keep talking about it? How much more science needs to come out
0: before somebody starts doing something about it.
22: Okay, so I'm going to offer a more positive perspective, Keith. One is that we can actually change our habits pretty fast. Like, I'm thinking of going to Zoom for everything during the pandemic. And also, like, I definitely heard from the people who joined our study that once they committed to taking movement breaks, and they got their friends to try it, they got their office mates to try it, they realized that they wanted to keep doing it. But it starts with just getting people to try.
0: Yeah. And I think what you're getting at is it's a grassroots movement, right? Like, the top ain't changing things, so we're going to have to start from a different perspective and a different approach. And it's this trickle effect. And, you know, normalizing the behavior has to start with somebody being willing to do it and step out of that comfort zone. Like, I'm always that guy in a Zoom call who, like, is walking on a treadmill while everybody else is sitting.
22: But I know, like, it's weird to see you sitting right now, actually.
0: Yeah. But, you know, then some other people start thinking, like, oh, like, I want to do that too. So a couple of my staff members went out and got walking pads, right? And so,
22: nice.
0: Like, when you make it acceptable, like, oh, that's totally a normal thing to do, and I wouldn't even think twice about it, right? Like, we have to start changing that perception and that culture, and it may have to start with just people doing it and making it normal. And maybe eventually we'll get there.
22: I think we need a meme. Like, touch grass worked really well. Maybe we need, like, yeah, dance on grass or something like that.
0: Totally.
22: We're going to figure it out, Keith. We're on the journey.
0: Totally.
22: All right, time for a movement break.
0: Keep it going. Keep it going.
22: That was Columbia University Medical Center's Keith Diaz. He is an exercise physiologist and also wrote the foreword to the book Body Electric, The Hidden Health Costs of the Digital Age and New Science to Reclaim Your Well-Being. You can see his full talk at TED.com. 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I'm Manoush Zomorodi, and you're listening to the TED Radio Hour from NPR. 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
5: I have 4 smartwatches, so an Apple, Fitbit, Sensomix, and a Whoop. I have 2 rings on me, an Aura ring and something called Ultra Human.
22: This is Professor Michael Snyder. He's the director of the Stanford Center for Genomics and Personalized Medicine.
5: I have hearing aids, which I do use for hearing, but they also do sensing as well. I have an exposometer that measures airborne exposures, and I have my iPhone that tracks a few odds and ends, like steps and things. Some of that's redundant with the other watches.
22: And how long have you been collecting all of this information?
5: Well, I've been collecting deep data on me for about 16 and a half years now. The wearable part, I'd say, runs for about 11 years, 12 years.
22: Of course, wearables and tracking devices have been around for a long time, but the types of data they can collect is constantly getting more precise.
5: Your resting heart rate variability, your blood oxygen, something you don't get in a doctor's office called galvanic stress response. This is conductance on your skin. And it turns out that when you're stressed, you're sweating more, so your skin gets more moist. And when you're diabetic, your skin gets more dry. Some of the watches will, at least one of them, will detect blood pressure and measure that.
22: Michael has spent decades doing massive studies using information collected from wearables, and his research is changing our understanding of how genetic risks and personal habits combine to shape human health. And for individuals, as in what does this mean for you? Well, he believes that self-monitoring and collecting more of our own physical data will soon transform how we each stay healthy.
5: These devices, they're not expensive now, and they're only going to get cheaper in the future. You can keep the individual people themselves healthy by, you know, catching when they first get ill, treat them, catch heart conditions. I think there's going to be a ton of stuff. Catch mental health problems like depression, anxiety. We're doing a lot of research there. Cardiovascular disease. You know, it's not going to be a perfect system, but even if we could catch 50% of these, it'd be amazing.
22: I mean, I think people have been wearing like smartwatches or you know, collecting how many steps they're walking every day. And this has been going on for a while now, as you said, like over a decade. But are we at some sort of tipping point when people actually know what to do with this information? Like, for example, I've been tracking my steps for 6 years and I rarely even look at the data. But is something changing when it comes to collecting information about our bodies?
5: When these first came out, it's as you say, they were fitness trackers, and realistically, people put them on their wrist and they would, you know, wear them for 3 months, say, yep, I know my pattern, I'm done. Then they throw it in a drawer and be done with it. But I think what the tipping point is that you're referring to is that they're actually health monitors. They can track a lot more than just your steps. For example, resting heart rate variability are really good indicators of your health. We've used them to be able to pick up when you're getting a viral infection in advance of symptoms because your heart rate goes up. What's powerful about them is they're measuring you 24/7. They're always following you. We've exploited this in a way that we can actually, if your heart rate's up for too high for too long, it triggers a red alert. And that can be indicative of a viral infection. And more recently, we've shown it's indicative of mental health stress as well.
22: You actually told me a story about a Stanford researcher who had a heart attack, and there was data behind that that could have predicted that he was going to?
5: Yeah, it was a very interesting study, you know, a little bit tragic, to say the least. There was a person working in my lab for 2 years, very wonderful person, high energy. You meet this guy, you assume he's in great health and in great shape. And it turns out he was very much a believer in all of the wearable things that we were doing. He had an Apple Watch and an Oura Ring. He would exercise pretty regularly on a Peloton, which also has tracking data. And basically, one day, as he was running on his Peloton, actually quite intensely, and it turns out he died right after that. It was really quite tragic. And his wife, he, you know, knew how much he liked the lab and being there and shared the data with us and asked us to take a look at it. And because he had the latest Apple Watch and also the Oura Ring, we could track what was going on. It was very clear 4 months before he passed away. He had a significant, what I like to call step function, meaning his resting heart rate went up, his heart rate variability dropped, his gait, which you can also get from a smartwatch, shifted, and his sleep also shifted. And so there was a sign something was off.

0: 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CKTV News is here to help you make sense of it with careful reporting, clear perspective, and conversation that respects your time. 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
1: His cardiologist, but of course it took him having a cardiac issue for him to need a pacemaker, which then sends back all of this data. So describe to me like how you see this working in the future, especially if it's not data that's specific to one particular organ function, right? You're talking about data that collected altogether forms a picture of someone's health.
2: Yeah, the way I see it working is you wear these devices. Right now they're on your wrist or your ring or even in your ear if they're a hearing aid. I think in the future they may also be implantables because some people don't like to wear the stuff, and if you just put it under your skin, then kind of like your pet, your pet often has GPS trackers.
1: Oh, yeah.
2: So anyway, I'm not saying people are the same as pets, but you get the idea. They can track some useful things. And the point out of all of this is that we can track the stuff passively. Now, I do think there's enough information in these devices. You can get quite a bit of data. So, for example, we can get a signal for red blood cell count because of the way the devices work. They actually look for it. They measure your oxygenated hemoglobin. So hemoglobin with oxygen, that's in your red blood cells. So they get a sense of your red blood cell count. And that's valuable for anemia and dehydration. And then there are other parameters like the conductance on your skin. That's important for dryness. I mentioned earlier that actually is a sign of diabetes. So there's enough parameters there that they can, they not only just tell you things are off, but they can give you some clues as to which direction they're off. So I think they will pull in valuable data, and they'll just like your car, you probably look at your speed and your gas tank, but otherwise you don't really look at much in your car. And so the way I see it working is that there'll be all these sensors running in the background, and then when something goes off, you'll get a red alert on your phone, and you should probably go get it checked out. But yeah, people always ask me, what's the most important wearable to wear? And I always tell them a continuous glucose monitor, because it's in part because we have so many people who are out of control with their glucose. And these continuous glucose monitors are so visual that once you wear them, you'll never eat the same again. And I mean that in a good way, meaning you'll see exactly what spikes you. And this is very personal. Different foods spike different people. So you see what foods spike you, which ones don't, and you just gravitate towards the ones that don't and avoid the ones that do. And if you are going to eat the ones that do spike your glucose, well, go do that brisk 15-minute walk, and that'll suppress the spike. So there are things you can do to mitigate these. And in general, spiking is bad for your health. It correlates not only with diabetes, but cardiovascular disease. So I think we've got to get this under control, and we're not there yet, that's for sure. Our healthcare system is broken.
1: Here's Michael Snyder on the TED stage.
2: Our laboratory in the last 17 years has been trying to improve it. And along the way, I've even learned a lot of new things about my own health. It's broken because we practice sick care rather than health care. And even when we practice health care, if you think about it, it's a pretty archaic process. You will travel to a physician's office. That really hasn't changed much in the last 40 years. When you're there, they'll take lots of blood, and from all that blood and the time you're there, they actually don't make very many measurements. And from those measurements, they'll treat you based on population averages rather than the individual. We're trying to change all those steps, and one area in particular is remote health monitoring. What if you could measure your health with sensors and a dashboard, much like your car dashboard?
1: So you think also that in the future, like just like we look at our car's dashboard, like, okay, are the tires inflated enough? How much gas do I have? I can check all the vital signs of my car, that we'll be able to do that for our bodies too.
2: Absolutely. I think we need that because I think we want, just like our car, to run well and efficiently forever or as long as you want to live.
1: But how do we get to a place where we think more of healthcare as preventive, like a personal dashboard to

0: monitor our health in a sort of more holistic way.
1: Yeah, well, we have to change the financial incentives. That's number one. What happens is people really only go to the doctor when they're ill. And so therefore, they only go every few years, typically. There's no reason for any health plan to keep you healthy today. And that's why we practice sick care, because that's when people get paid. And the one exception to this is this life insurance company, John Hancock. They have a vitality program that basically gives points if you wear smartwatches and do things that keep you healthy, walk your 10,000 steps, for example. And so we need more things like that, because in that case, the incentives are aligned. If people live longer, John Hancock makes more money. It's a life insurance company. So they wind up making more money if you live longer and you are healthier. So that's a good thing. And so, again, they've got the financial incentives aligned. We need that for our health providers as well, that they and in the whole system, it's pretty clear if you stay healthier, you know, you'll push off having all these chronic conditions. And hopefully the idea is for us to live long, healthy lives and then just pass away sort of all at once, but not hang on there for the last decade of life. There are studies now that show that people live the last 11 to 15 years of their life on average with chronic conditions, meaning they're living their last decade of life unhealthy. And that's not a good situation to be in. And so I think as these technologies get cheaper and cheaper, as they get more facile, like we talked about the heart attack case, if we automatically have people's information from their devices going to their doctor's office, that would actually be much more accurate, because your resting heart rate first thing in the morning is way more accurate than what's in a doctor's office. And so that stuff should just be online, sitting there when you walk in. Right now, your nurse takes your blood pressure and all these things. That can just get pulled straight in, and it'd be more accurate and better data. And no more of this, well, when did this seem to go off? You could actually look at someone's heart rate information and see, wow, it looks like it went off, you know, 3 weeks ago or whatever. You can see it because of a jump up. So I think we can pull in information a lot better, and then the physician can make better assessments and spend less time on the routine things and spend more time on more complex things. Now, of course, we're all going to have AI agents in the future, and the physician will be working with those to help actually better manage your health.
0: Okay, my spidey sense, my worrying radar is going off beep, beep, beep right now. I want to push back on a few of these things. Okay, so first of all, digital privacy. Who's in charge of all of this data that's being collected? And if an insurance company is using it to incentivize me, couldn't they possibly also punish me or hold a pre-existing condition against me?
1: Yeah, well, we would hope not. You're not allowed to be discriminated against for your genome information for health insurance. You can for life insurance, though, and employment. You're not allowed to be discriminated for that based on your genetic information. My own view is that we obviously, if people are getting discriminated against, I do think we need laws to protect that. You know, I'm a believer that in any wealthy society, which I view the United States and most Western countries to be in, that you should have some minimal level of health care for your citizens. So I would hope that would be the case for everyone. Obviously, it isn't, but we need to get there. But even if it were the case where, let's say, someone was using your smartwatch, I'd rather know that something is off and catch it with a watch than not know it exists and die of a heart attack, for example. So we need to, the information is still valuable, but as it moves and becomes more facile, we do need, I would argue, laws to protect people then in those circumstances.
0: The other concern I would have is that right now this sounds like a rich person's health care system. I mean, you know, having someone to actually give your data to, a physician or a clinician, that means that you are seeing a doctor to begin with. How do we begin to make this more accessible? Right now, this is an expensive proposition.
1: So you're right, the way we do deep data profiling, only rich people can afford it. And getting your genome sequence and some of these other things, only people who pay out of pocket can do it. And, you know, we have a company called QBio that does whole body MRI and a pretty deep medical testing, it's $3,500. So a number of people can pay for that, but, you know, probably the average working class family cannot, or they'd have to save up. I do think it would save money in the long term, but it only hits a subset of people. So there I would say, yes, some people won't have access to that. But the one area where they will have access is the wearables. That's a neutralizer. Mm-hmm. So I think when you join a health plan, they should give you that smartwatch as part of the enrollment in the plan, because anyone can do it. You can do it remotely too, right? You can live in the boonies and have this data transferred to your phone. Most people do have a phone, even when they live in remote parts of the world. 60% of the world has a phone, believe it or not, of adults. And so even in these remote places, they have a phone. All you have to do is link it to a smartwatch, and you've got a health tracking system that can track a fair number of things. Again, resting heart rate variability. Heart rate variability is kind of a new metric that's popped up that turns out to be a really great gauge of people's health.
0: Yeah, tell me about that, because I've been hearing it. I used to think that a steady heart rate was what you wanted, but that's actually not true.
1: Yeah, that's correct. So you have, you know, your what's called your sympathetic nervous system and parasympathetic nervous system, so voluntary and involuntary systems acting. And it turns out when they intersect, you wind up, if you're healthy, you get a variable heart rate, meaning they're not exactly the same beat per minute for every beat. There's just a little bit of a difference in milliseconds, and that's healthy. You actually should be having that. And when people's health goes down, either from a viral infection, heart conditions, and we saw this in the case I mentioned earlier about the person who had the heart failure, it's a general rule your heart rate variability drops. And so it's a relatively new measure, but it turns out to be a very, very important one.
0: When we come back, more with geneticist Michael Snyder and how his hearing aids monitor his social interactions. Would you want them? Today on the show, tracking what the body needs. I'm Manoush Zomorodi, and you're listening to the TED Radio Hour from NPR. We'll be right back.
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0: It's the TED Radio Hour from NPR. I'm Manoush Zomorodi. Today on the show, tracking what the body needs. Stanford genetics professor Michael Snyder is a big believer in wearable technology. He regularly wears about 8 devices, including 4 smartwatches, a few bio-tracking rings, and hearing aids that track different health measures 24/7. Snyder believes that individual health metrics tracked through these devices could bring about a revolutionary shift in how medicine is practiced. But also, it could change how we interact with each other on a daily basis. Let's go back to Michael's hearing aids.
1: These new hearing aids, they come from a company called Starkey, which is a hearing aid manufacturer, and they basically are collecting data. We're measuring how much they're interacting and the kinds of interactions. So how much they're in conversations, for example, with others, and how much they participate in this. We also measure, you know, TV time, how much they're, I suppose, on the internet by the voices announced, how much background noise is in their environment. So it captures all kinds of different information, and the goal is to try and understand what environments and how they interact with that environment will better lead to cognition, because we're doing cognition surveys as we go along. So we think this is very, very valuable information. We're not violating privacy. We're not collecting information about what they're saying, but more whether they're in these conversations or not. And so we know that's important. And I think what we're going to learn from this hearing aid study is exactly, you know, what kinds of interactions are important for keeping your cognition up. So we want to know what keeps you sharp. It's the number one thing people worry about most as they get older is their cognition. They're afraid of dementia and Alzheimer's, and I don't blame them.
0: Can we talk more about how doctors currently use data? I guess most doctors anyway, they rely on averages, right? So for example, I just got blood work done, and as long as each thing that they tested for was in the green zone, it came back as normal. Do you take issue with that approach?
1: Population measurements, they are important. Don't get me wrong. If you're out of you know, an individual range and you're very high on certain things, it is worth looking into. But equally important is knowing your baseline, because we all have very different baselines for heart rate, for skin temperature, for all these different things. And when you go off from your health, you'll get a jump up in that. But if you're, by today's world, if you're still in the normal range, nobody says anything to you. And a good example is, if say your heart rate is normally 60 and suddenly your resting heart rate goes to 75, something's off with you. Whereas 75 could be very normal for other people and probably wouldn't be flagged on a population average. And I think we need to get this into medicine. There's two things that count. One is your shift from your normal baseline, and the other is, are you population average out of range? Both of those are important. And I would argue the first one's even more important, shift from your baseline. And we can pick this up with wearables. We can pick this up with any kind of measurement, the microsampling I mentioned earlier, even your regular clinical measures, it's very important to know your trajectories.
0: Is there ever a point, though, where all this information is too much information, that people become hyper vigilant about every little thing that their body is doing? Keith Diaz, the researcher at Columbia with whom I partnered, he says, I can't wear a smartwatch because tracking my steps makes me crazy. I'll find myself, you know, looping around my backyard to make sure I get enough steps. Where's the line?
1: Yeah, no. Well, obviously, we want everyone to be a healthy life. You don't want your devices making you unhealthy. My own view is there's no such thing as too much information, that this stuff is very, very valuable. But it's true, you don't want people freaking out. Like, you don't, you know, if people get their genome sequence and they're anxious about this sort of thing, you don't want them waking up every morning, oh, am I going to get breast cancer? I'm going to get breast cancer. But I'm a believer the person owns their own data. If you are willing to share it, your physician can definitely see when things are going off, and you can see it too. Imagine when you go into the doctor's office and you say you're not feeling well, first thing they ask is, so when did this start? And you can almost always tell from your watch when it started. Mm-hmm. There's a shift. And suddenly you could correlate that with maybe something that happened. In my case, when I got Lyme disease, it was picked up with a smartwatch and a pulse ox. I saw these shifts, and I knew 2 weeks earlier I was in rural Massachusetts helping my brother put up fences where, you know, most ticks are Lyme infested in rural Massachusetts. I was there one day, and it's pretty clear because I was there one day, and then 2 weeks later I saw the shift up. It raised a strong possibility it was Lyme disease. I never had a bullseye, but it's just the whole timing, and that turned out to be correct. It was Lyme disease. And so I do think, again, this can be very, very important and valuable information.
0: I've been learning about this concept of interoception over the last year, this idea of the body sort of indicating to the brain what it needs. I mean, I hear people who are like, I don't even know if I sleep well anymore. I look at my device and it tells me. And sometimes I'm like, really? That's all I slept? I thought I slept well. Do we start to lose touch with our embodied sense of self when we start outsourcing all of our functions to being collected and tabulated by wearables?
1: I would argue wearables for certain kinds of things like infectious disease, AFib, those are really, really valuable, right? It's hard to argue with that. Mm-hmm. We have some studies running now on transplant families. There's individuals with transplants. We're trying to see if anyone in the family gets ill. And if that happens, they get a red alert and they can isolate and not ideally infect the person who had the transplant. And this has worked, actually. So it's alerted people who could die if they actually got one of these respiratory virals. So I think there are situations where it's good. Now, you picked the example of sleep, which I think is one of the more interesting ones. One of my colleagues here at Stanford has run a study that shows that depending what you tell people determines how they feel. So regardless of what the value is on their sleep device, If you tell them they had a good night's sleep from their score, even if they didn't, they actually wind up functioning very well that day. They do well. If you tell them they had a bad night's sleep, they actually don't function so well. So I think there people are very influenced psychologically by the score. So maybe that is a trickier one.
0: Earlier in our conversation, you said that continuous glucose monitors are the most important device someone could wear to keep track of their health. In an ideal world, how do you want to see people using them?
1: Yeah, well, for one thing, I would say everybody wears one at least once a year, more if they're heading in the wrong direction, meaning their glucose out of control and it's getting worse. And they do it before they're diabetic, so prevent diabetes, keep people healthy. So we need to get them on these folks earlier. And because it's so visual, you will change your behavior in a good way. I'll tell you, when you wear one of these things and you drink a McDonald's shake, your glucose just goes through the roof, and you'll think twice about drinking that shake again.
0: And what's the danger there, just for people who are not familiar?
1: What it's doing is it's launching a lot of glucose into your blood. It winds up, your proteins get modified. And a key indicator of this is something called a hemoglobin A1C. It's a measure of your glucose levels. And that's associated with diabetes. And technically, diabetes doesn't kill you, but diabetes is associated with everything bad, cardiovascular disease, increased cancer. And so you really want to keep your glucose levels down. And these devices, again, because they're so visual and it's real-time feedback, and I think if we get them out there, we can have a big transformation in preventing diabetes, in my opinion.
0: And what would that look like in terms of affecting society and not having so many people who are diabetic?
1: I think probably as teenagers we start, maybe before, we start putting these on, and then people become aware earlier. If parents knew this stuff, if I knew 40 years ago what I knew now, I would have been eating very, very differently. And I think if, you know, new parents knew this stuff, they'd be a little more careful. Sugar is everywhere. So I think, you know, I am very Pollyannish. I think we can have a, you know, healthy society if we just educate people properly. Now people tend to look at this stuff as they get old because their friends are getting unhealthy and this sort of thing. And we should really be doing it much, much earlier. You know, I know when you're young, you feel like you're invincible, you're going to live forever. But I think more of these pictures of showing two people are 75, one who's all stooped over and doesn't look very good at all, and another who looks like they're ready to run a marathon and looks incredibly fit. Those are very important visuals that I think will help people become healthy and strive for healthy lives. And I think the wearables and things we've been talking about are good ways to give feedback to keep people that way, keep them motivated to stay healthy.
0: That was Michael Snyder. He's a professor of genetics at Stanford University. You can hear his full talk at TED.com. I have to say, I am fascinated by all the data that we can now collect from our bodies and the potential for truly personalized, preventive medical treatments. But I am equally cautious about relying too much on data, to the point that we begin to ignore the sort of natural cues that our body is giving us when something is wrong. So we want to end our show with an idea about exactly that, with a speaker who is asking us to simply listen. Here's a very personal story from Lizzie Breaks Rinker from the TED stage.
3: When you hear the term healthy, what comes to mind? What do you think of as health? So when I was in college, I was a rower, and it was my entire life. Everything that I did revolved around being healthy and being an athlete. I was arguably at my physical peak. I was obviously working out all the time, but I also was a really hardcore vegan. I had this elaborate regimen of vitamins and supplements that I took every day. I carried my emotional support water bottle with me wherever I went, and I was a cliche of a healthy person. However, the reason that I started really thinking about what it means to be well is that despite being super healthy on paper, being an athlete, I felt terrible, my friends. I was having panic attacks almost every week. I had this really weird chronic pain that no one could quite figure out, and I wasn't getting my periods. I just felt off, but I was really healthy, right? I kept saying, something doesn't feel right, and I couldn't really articulate what it was. So this is a picture of me from the middle of college. And 9 days before, my dad took this picture, moving me into my apartment. Our mom, Becky, died after a really long and hard-fought battle with cancer. And let me tell you, it kind of sucked. It is incredibly disorienting to watch somebody that you love be sick and die. It was incredibly disorienting to be going through that experience as I was a college athlete, because one part of my life was completely revolved around optimizing my body and health and wellness, and I was seeing evidence every single day of that working. However, on the other side of my life, my mom did everything right. She was healthy, she was active, and she still got sick. And there was nothing that we could do about it. So because of my mom's illness, and because of my experience as an athlete, I went on to make an entire career out of really exploring what it means to be healthy. So I'm going to throw some definitions at you. Okay, the first one is health. The World Health Organization defines health as not having disease in your body. So in that instance, I was healthy. Nary a toxin was getting near this. I was obsessed with being clean and, you know, doing all the right workouts, but I couldn't really articulate what was going on. And what I found in my work is that what I didn't have while I was healthy is I did not have any wellness. So holistic wellness is a trend that gets thrown around a lot, and it's rooted in this idea that we are a whole person, not just our bodies. So rather than putting all of the eggs into the physical basket, we start to look at our lives from the health of our environment. It looks at all of our circumstances, all of our lived experiences, and really takes those things into account to consider what we need. I've been working in wellness for 10 years, and I have coached hundreds of athletes, and I have seen a couple things to always, always be true. The first, from an athletic standpoint, is that if an athlete does not have a holistic, balanced life, their performance will fail. It's not a matter of if, it's a matter of when. It is incredibly hard to keep it together and to care about, I don't know, going a little faster on the rowing machine if you are waiting to find out if your mom has made it out of surgery. If you don't have a safe home life, it's really hard to perform. The other thing that I see is that we're all shoulding on ourselves. I'm talking about all the things that we're like, ugh, I really should do more of XYZ. And it might not even be a thing that you like. This happens to me a lot. I am really into running, and people will find out this about me and come up to me and say, I should really get back into running. I used to be a big runner. And I'm like, oh, what happened? Did you get injured? And they're like, no, I hate running. I just really hate running. And I'm like, well, then why do you think you should be doing it? There are literally so many other ways that you can exercise, but this is what we do to ourselves. We tell ourselves we should be doing all of these things. We should be learning how to listen to our bodies. Like, what's the purpose of wellness? Is it just to lose weight? Is it just to look a certain way or to be able to go a little bit faster on the water? Or is the purpose of wellness and the balance of all of these different things to maybe, I don't know, make your life a little bit better instead of just your body? The last couple months of my mom's life, she was very frail. She'd lost a lot of weight and she couldn't drive. So I had to drive her to the grocery store. And this woman saw her from across the way and ran up to her and was like, Becky, I haven't seen you in years. You look amazing. You look so good. You're so healthy. My mom was like, I am literally dying. But this is what we do to ourselves and to each other. We assume if you look a certain way that you must be having a certain experience. And that is just not true. You cannot really tell anything about somebody's wellness or their lived experiences and their circumstances by the way that they look. And this is why we have to consider holistic wellness. And we have to start looking at our health as more than just our bodies, but everything that we experience. Those are the things that make a life. I'm going to leave you today with a quote from my favorite poem. And I said to my body softly, I want to be your friend. It took a long breath and replied, I have been waiting my whole life for this.
0: That was Lizzie Brakes-Rinker. You can see her full talk at TED.com. Thank you so much for listening to our show today. This episode was produced by Katie Monteleone, Avery Keatley, and TED Talks Daily's Lucy Little. It was edited by Sanaz Meshkinpour and me. Our production staff at NPR also includes Matthew Cloutier, Rachel Faulkner-White, Fio Guerin, Harsha Nahada, and James Delahousie. Our executive producer is Irene Noguchi. Our audio engineer was Jimmy Keeley. Our theme music was written by Ramteen Arablui. Our partners at TED are Sal Khan, Logan McClure-Davda, Helen Walters, Roxanne Highlash, and Daniela Balarezzo. I'm Manoush Zomorodi, and you have been listening to the TED Radio Hour from NPR.
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17: Good morning. I'm Christine Jansen. Here's what's making news. Hamilton police have identified a 15-year-old boy wanted in connection with the deaths of two Hamilton teenagers on Candlewood Drive. On July 29th, around 2:25 a.m., police responded to a residence at 191 Candlewood Drive following reports of shots fired. Officers located an 18-year-old and 16-year-old suffering from gunshot wounds. Both were transported to hospital, where they later died. Hamilton police have obtained an arrest warrant for 15-year-old Raziel Martin of Hamilton. Martin is wanted for 2 counts of second-degree murder and 4 counts of attempted murder using a firearm. Anyone with information regarding Martin's whereabouts is asked to contact Hamilton police. Meanwhile, Niagara police stopped over 400 vehicles Friday night in Port Colborne during a ride spot check initiative. As a result, 26 drivers were required to provide a breath sample into an approved screening device. One driver was arrested and charged with impaired operation. Three drivers received seven-day driver's license suspensions after registering an alert, and eight provincial offense notices were issued for varying offenses. Impaired driving remains the leading criminal offense causing death in Canada. WestJet flight attendants are now on strike after the airline and union failed to reach a new contract agreement.
18: WestJet's CEO Alexis Von Hoensbroek says the airline offered flight attendants a double-digit wage increase and pay covering time before and after flights, but QP Local 8125 says the proposal did not go far enough. Union President Aliyah Hussein says unpaid groundwork remains a key issue and workers are prepared to return to the bargaining table. Now this comes after the airline canceled flights ahead of the strike and now say affected passengers will be refunded or rebooked. Federal Jobs Minister Patty Haidu says she is disappointed the two sides failed to reach an agreement, adding the strongest deals are reached at the bargaining table. She has not said whether Ottawa will intervene. David Augustine, The Canadian Press.
17: Wildfires in British Columbia continue to threaten more and more communities, with close to 30 new wildfires added to the nearly 100 fires already burning over the last day.
18: The BC Wildfire Service is urging residents to prepare for a possible evacuation even if flames are not currently threatening their community. People are being advised to register for local alerts, follow trusted information sources, and know where they would go if ordered to leave. Three evacuation orders and four alerts were issued overnight because of the Bradley Creek wildfire north of Kelowna. The out-of-control blaze has grown to about 10 square kilometers and is believed to be human-caused. Now officials say thunderstorms and gusty winds have worsened fire conditions and complicated suppression efforts. David Augustine, The Canadian Press.
17: And oil and natural gas aren't the only commodities the Middle East conflict has left stranded in the Persian Gulf. One-third of the world's helium production is also offline after Iran attacked key Qatari infrastructure this spring. Chris Backer is CEO of Avanti Helium. He says Avanti is getting calls from new prospective customers.
19: We're dealing with an inquiry from the Middle East right now, because Qatar is down and they're looking for supply there. Like, well, that's interesting. I never thought I'd be shipping right in the backyard like that.
17: Canada sits on one-fifth of the world's helium reserves, but getting it to those hungry global customers isn't possible at the moment. To haul helium long distances, it needs to be chilled into a liquid, and there's currently no plant for that in Canada. Now taking a look at sports, Max Scherzer will be on the mound today when the Toronto Blue Jays aim for a series sweep over the visiting St. Louis Cardinals. The Jays won Friday's opener 3-1 and took yesterday's contest 5-1 to improve to 52-59 with Monday's MLB trade deadline approaching. There are four games in the WNBA today, including one in San Francisco, where the Golden State Valkyries host the Toronto Tempo. The 19-9 Valkyries have lost two in a row, while the 10-18 Tempo have dropped five consecutive games. And back here at home, the Welland Jackfish fell 6-4 to London yesterday. They'll be back in action tonight as they take on Barrie. And the St. Catharines Junior A Athletics lacrosse team are in Whitby tonight for Game 2 of the Ontario Finals. Then they're back home Tuesday for an 8 p.m. ball drop. For more local news that matters to you, head to cktvnews.com. 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
17: Taking a look at your weather forecast, we'll see heavy rain for today with a risk of a thunderstorm, a high of 23, feeling like 31 with the Humidex, 40% chance of showers this evening with a low of 16 overnight. Tomorrow will be cloudy, becoming a mix of sun and cloud later in the morning, reaching a high of 25, and a mix of sun and cloud for Tuesday with a high of 27.
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21: Welcome to the CEO Series. I'm Carl Moore from McGill University. Each week, the CEO Series takes you inside the minds and lives of some of Canada and indeed the world's top leaders to discuss strategy, leadership, and today's pressing business issues. And some of the world's top leaders have spent time with us, like former President, or rather Prime Minister Justin Trudeau, Mohammed Yunus, Nobel Peace Prize winner and President of Bangladesh, and Dr. Joanne Liu, International President of Doctors Without Borders. This show gives you a thin, well, perhaps not so thin slice, the kind of thoughtful leaders leading some of today's more interesting organizations. Today, I'm delighted to be speaking with Mario Pellequin, the CEO of Via Rail Canada, our national rail service. So, Mario, give us a sense of the scope of Via Rail's operations. How many passengers, how many employees, that sort of thing?
22: So right now we carry about 4.4 million passengers across Canada. We have about 3,700 employees that help all of our services. We run over a network of about 12,000 plus kilometers, and we own 3% of that infrastructure, mostly in the Ottawa region and southwestern Ontario.
21: So something where it serves a lot of northern communities and is really a lifeline. I grew up in Toronto, live in Montreal, and my wife lived in Ottawa for a while. One of the frustrations is taking Via Rail. I did it last week. Love it. It's close to my work. I want to be in the heart of Toronto. The Union Station's right there. It just tends to be late from time to time, I'm experienced. And it rightly is because of CN. Tell us about that relationship and why that impacts your on-time arrival record.
22: Right. So the success of the freight railroads, more containers coming into Canada and traveling by rail, is a great story for the economy of Canada. However, it's on a fixed infrastructure. So the more freight trains there are, the less space there is for a faster, smaller passenger train. So because of that, we get delayed by what we call the infrastructure owner, and it's out of our control. We can control up to the departure time at the initial station, Central Station in Montreal, for example. As soon as the train leaves, we control nothing. So that's why we experience some delays that you've experienced. So we try to compensate by giving the best possible service on board and keeping people informed of what's going on. And of course, we work hard with our colleagues that work in the industry to try to minimize those delays, but it's complicated.
21: No, the service is spectacular. I must agree on that. It would be wonderful. I was in France recently, 300 kilometers an hour. Mm-hmm. In England, it's slower where I lived for a number of years, so the British have to admit with that. But how do we get the fast train, Montreal to Toronto, Quebec City, Ottawa, would be the dream of many Canadians. When might that happen, and how could it happen?
22: So, thankfully, there is a project right now to do exactly that, and it's just at the beginning phase of the project right now. So a consortium was selected to start deciding where exactly the new line is going to be, and then they'll have to design it to decide what the ultimate speed is going to be, and then we'll know the travel time between those major centers. But it is a spectacular project that will complement the services that we offer right now. So it'll be good for all Canadians.
21: So part of it is you need your own rails. So that's expensive, takes years, and you need right of way. Is right of way a bit of a challenge in that context?
22: I don't think so, because what the approach of government and Alto, it's the name of the company that's doing this work, will be greenfield. So they'll build a brand new alignment where there's nothing right now. Of course, when they come closer to major centers, it's going to be a little bit more complicated, but building greenfield instead of trying to force it through artificially difficult areas is a much better way to do it.
21: So this would be billions of dollars and a number of years, but that could be a few years as opposed to 20 years.
22: Yes, absolutely. The plan is to start design right now. We don't know exactly the timeline because the project is just starting, but to make it happen as quickly as possible. But it's not a quick project. We're thinking of building a 1,000-kilometer long new rail line that hasn't been done in 150 years.
21: In Canada.
22: In Canada. So, I very much hope that it works out, because it's environmentally, how much better is the train environmentally than driving or flying? Do you have a sense for that?
0: Well, just think about it. One of our regular train that travels between Toronto and Montreal easily takes 200, 250 cars off the road. So that has a huge environmental impact. And of course, it's not even a comparison with airplanes, because we use a fraction. We have one locomotive, a diesel engine on the locomotive. So it carries all the people to destination instead of jet engines that need to fight gravity and so on. So it's countless times better for the environment.
22: So something that very much hope it works out. How did you become president and CEO of Via Rail? Tell us about that process.
0: Over the last 41 years, I've gained a little bit of experience gradually. So thankfully, that worked out well. And some of the positions that I've held helped get selected for this position here. I was the chief operating officer of the Metropolitan Transportation Authority in New York City, which is a very significant organization. I had 78,000 employees there,
22: wow.
0: 8 million passengers per day, and an operating budget of $17 billion a year. So that kind of prepared me fairly well to come and run Via Rail.
22: So you lived in New York for a while?
0: I did.
22: Okay, here's a Canadian question. You've lived in Montreal and New York. Compare and contrast, why do you love Montreal? Why do you love New York? Nothing negative. What are the things you love about those two cities?
0: So New York City is a city where you have everything 24 hours a day available and just going, except during COVID, because I was there during COVID. It's a city where you can be alone in a big city during that period of time.
22: Yeah.
0: But I like New York because it's vibrant, a lot of energy, and if you decide you want to do something, it's there. I love Montreal because I have to say the culture, the lifestyle, the way of living is more to my liking. Don't forget, I grew up in a very small community,
22: yeah.
0: So not having all this energy 24 hours a day is something that I enjoy.
22: During COVID, it really became aware of mental health. And you encourage your employees to have better mental health in our programs. What are you doing yourself for your own mental health? Mario, what are the things you do to make yourself more sane?
0: I am an active person, so I do a lot of running. And that is great to, one, solve problems, issues, relieve stress, and be able to just enjoy birds singing early in the morning and a little bit of rain this morning and things like that. Like, all of that is very good, and it's very different than what I do day to day in the office. I like to tinker, in my spare time, fix things around the house and a little bit of gardening. So all of this is very different than what I do professionally, and it's all helpful.
22: I don't want to ask, but what time do you go running in the morning?
0: 5 o'clock in the morning.
22: I didn't want to. I thought it was. This is the problem. I'm not sure I want to do that, but I guess it's quiet. What time do you go to bed, roughly?
0: I start winding down at about 9. I get in bed by 10.
22: Okay, so a good 7 hours sleep.
0: Yeah.
22: Most days.
0: It's very important. I run marathons, and you need to recover. Your body needs a little bit of sleep to recover.
22: What was the most memorable marathon you've done?
0: Oh, they're all very different. New York City.
22: Okay.
0: Because it's tough. New York City is usually the first week of November. It's usually very humid, hot, big crowd of people running, and huge crowd of people all along 42 kilometers cheering you on, 4D, 42 kilometers, very noisy.
22: How did you finish in that race? In the top 1,000 people sort of thing?
0: I finished. middle of the pack.
22: Okay.
0: I'm an old man, so I don't beat the world records. But usually I'm like right in the middle of the pack.
22: But still, it's great to keep in shape.
0: Mm-hmm.
22: And you have an objective to get to, and so it keeps you going.
0: Yes.
21: How about in the winter? Do you cross-country ski as you did growing up?
22: No, I run in the winter. Yep. Yeah, I climb Mont Royal behind us here, even when it's minus 25. I enjoy running, and I'm lucky I don't hurt, so it's a really good thing. I play ultimate frisbee also in the summer. A little bit less now because I have less time, but you know, that's how I stay fairly healthy.
21: Okay. Today, I'm delighted to be speaking with Mario Pellequin, the president and CEO of VIA Rail Canada, our country's national rail service. I'm Carl Moore from McGill University, and you're listening to the CEO series. Next up, we'll ask Mario how Canada's rail system compares to that of our friends down to the south in the U.S., and how VIA Rail is working to attract a new generation of travelers, especially Gen Z.
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21: Hello again. You're listening to the CEO Series, and today I'm speaking with Mario Pellequin, the CEO of Via Rail Canada, the country's national rail service. We've seen a lot of significant investment in rail infrastructure across Europe and Asia. How does Canada approach to passenger rail compare internationally?
22: People don't know this, but we're actually doing fairly well. If you look at the population of Canada, the population of the U.S. or Europe, we're not bad. Government of Canada has invested in Via Rail over the last number of years, one, to help on the infrastructure side, but also significant investment in renewing the fleet that we have in the corridor. You may have seen the new trains. You took the train last week. If you're lucky, you got one of the new cars, and that's great. And now in 2024 budget, they also committed to a budget to renew the entire fleet across Canada, which is very, very old, one of the oldest in the world for a national passenger system.
21: And the new trains are Bombardier, but again, who makes those trains now?
22: Yeah, Bombardier produced the train that we called LRC.
21: Yeah.
22: They're 40 years old now.
21: Okay.
22: The new ones that we're receiving right now are built by Siemens in Sacramento.
21: But that's they bought Bombardier, as I recall.
22: No, that was Alstom bought Bombardier.
21: Yeah, okay.
22: Yeah.
21: So, much more comfortable, great atmosphere. You absolutely have excellent service on Via Rail. What makes great service on Via Rail? What are some of the things you look for as an organization to have that service?
22: So when we recruit and train people that work on board and in stations, we pay attention to finding the best people that have the mentality, the culture already to serve, with a smile, always ready to help, and then reinforce through continuous training and the teams. The teams are very important. So the leader, when you're on board, there's always a service manager, and they look after the team that's on that train. It's always a positive atmosphere. Everybody's there with a smile, no matter what's going on the train, and we foster that culture all the time.
21: There's a mix of people. Like, there's business people, there's government employees, there's students. When I go on the train, I always wander back and see some of my students. So there's quite a mix of people in business class, but tourism and that sort of thing. What percentage of your passengers roughly are tourists that are from other parts of the world?
22: It really depends on the segment we're talking about. In the corridor, we get a lot of Canadians that travel between the major centers. When you go on the Canadian, which is the train that runs from Toronto to Vancouver, it's the Orient Express of the North, basically. People come from all over the world to ride on that train specifically. Last time I was in Toronto for the departure of the 70th anniversary of that train, there were about 8 couples from Australia, about 4 from the United States, a few from the UK and a few from France. So that's basically the population between April and November. It's mostly people from all over the world. In the off season, which is not very long, it gets shorter and shorter, November to April, a lot more Canadians ride on that train.
21: How long does it take to get from Toronto to Vancouver? How many days is that?
22: 4.5 days. So that's why I called it the Orient Express of the North. It's like going from Paris to Istanbul.
21: I've done a couple of, not the whole route, but there's some spectacular running through the Rockies. And then even going across the prairies, you go, we grow a lot of wheat. Is one, you know, I came away going, boy, there's a lot of wheat here, because it went on for hours and hours. Mm-hmm. And it's only on train that you get a sense of that. On the plane, you still fly over it, but on the train, you really see Canada's wonderful nature and the big cities as well.
22: Absolutely. Well, just for example, just getting out of Ontario, because you go from Toronto all the way around Lake Superior, it takes almost 2 full days. Mm. And then you scoot through the prairies and you see a big field of wheat for about a day and a half, and then you're in the Rockies. So it is spectacular. And when I talk to the people on that train, that is what they appreciate, the diversity in scenery that they see. We see the odd animal.

0: to say. They have more trains, they go in more cities, they have more population. But when you come down to the nitty-gritty of it, like, we're very, very comparable. Of course, the majority of our population is close to the border to the south, so our network operating the way it does captures the majority of the population, except where it's deemed an essential service, where we collect a few people here and there, but there are no other ways to get to those towns.
1: We look forward to high-speed train in the corridor. I took the train to New York one time to save money, but it went on forever. And I remember being in Albany, and I talked to the woman who worked on it and said, we could have left like an hour and a quarter ago. But she said, we're not worried about time. Will we ever see high-speed rail between Montreal and Toronto, New York, or Boston? Or is that a far-distance dream at this point?
0: There has been talk of having those kinds of systems. We have two countries, two cultures, and owners of two different networks. It is a little bit complicated, and I think that's why we haven't seen it come to fruition. But there's always discussions. You know, Vancouver-Seattle is a little bit shorter, a little bit easier, so they run more trains between those two cities, especially with FIFA World Cup coming up. Amtrak is going to add more frequencies coming to Vancouver, and we're hoping to fill the trains going both ways between the two cities. There's going to be several games there. So there are projects where we look at more easier travel by train, but it takes time, and then who invests across border and so on is complicated.
1: The cost of air travel and gas prices has been volatile. Are you seeing passengers reconsider rail as their primary travel option?
0: We do see an influx of people coming to the train, especially when there's a snowstorm. I have to say, the central station here last winter, when we had a big snowstorm and all the flights were canceled, was spectacular for train travel. But we also see a lot of people, younger people, making the environmentally friendly choice. So they say, well, the time difference isn't that big when you consider going to the airport, waiting your 2-3 hours flying. Yeah. So they say, I don't own a car, I don't want to own a car, I don't like the plane, so I'll take the train. And it may take an hour or two longer, but they're willing to live with that because they're making the social decision.
1: Today I'm delighted speaking with Mario Peloquin, the CEO of VIA Rail Canada, of course, our national rail service. I'm Carl Moore from McGill University, and you're listening to the CEO Series. Next up, I'll ask Mario about the role of Canadian manufacturing in the future of rail and what it's like working closely with the Minister of Transportation to shape policy and future investments.
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11: Hello again, you're listening to the CEO Series, and today I'm speaking with Mario Pellequin, the CEO of Via Rail Canada, the country's national rail service. Recently, Montreal had the worst weather, worst pollution of any major city in the world, honor we didn't like, but it was from forest fires out west. So the trains sometimes got to stop because of forest fires.
12: Mm-hmm. Yes, last year, for example, when Jasper Park and half of Jasper Town were burning, we couldn't provide train service for about 2 weeks. So forest fires can have a significant impact. But on the flip side, just a couple of weeks ago in northern Manitoba, where there were a lot of forest fires, we created a special train that we brought up to the smaller communities that have no road access to help evacuate people that have no other ways to get out of town. They could wait for a helicopter or whatever, but the train, you know, in tradition, it's been evacuating people in forest fires for the last 100 years, so we're still continuing that tradition.
11: Federal transport policy has emphasized connecting remote and indigenous communities. What role does Via Rail play in improving transportation equity across Canada?
12: So we are the provider linking communities across Canada, about 400 different communities. In northern Manitoba, for example, we are an essential service because often there are no other means of going to see a dentist or going to do your groceries and so on. The train is the mode of travel. Similarly, in other regions in northern Quebec and so on. So It's a service, and that's why we exist, right? The government wanted to ensure that there would be continuous rail service across Canada. It was started, you know, in the 1890s when the Transcontinental was first built and so on, and it's a tradition, an essential service that we continue because the government of Canada sees the need.
11: I imagine it's like Quebec Hydro, where a long time ago Indigenous lands were just taken, where today we wouldn't do that, and it's kind of trying to make up for that past injustice. Is that part of the sense of a special sense of obligation to Indigenous people because of poor treatment in the past by VIA? Not because they were particularly bad people, it was just the times we were in.
12: Absolutely. We could consider the rail service that we offer in certain regions as part of the reconciliation efforts. We provide a service. It's not a moneymaker, but we provide a service regardless. But to everybody, right? So it's reconciliation in one way, it's an essential service in another way, and it's part of the fabric of what makes our country linked together.
11: So climate change via rail, and you believe in climate change, like some, there's some deniers in the U.S., but you see the climate change in your career at via rail and your time in the industry.
12: Oh, absolutely. In my short lifespan, I've seen a real difference in climate in different regions of Canada, where some spots had a lot of snow and a lot of cold, and now they don't get the cold, and some years not much snow. You know, we didn't have in some regions plus 30 degrees in the summer. Now we see that. Forest fires have always existed. I was talking with my dad the other day, and he said there used to be towers in the forest everywhere, and there would be fire wardens that would be living there for a week and just keeping an eye on the forest to do that. So that's not a new thing. Maybe we have more now, more storms, more lightning, and so on. So it's something that I've seen devolving over the years, and I don't think it's going to stop now.
11: Yeah, no, this seems very clear to Canadians. It's more in the U.S. there's some people doubting, but in Canada we seem to just see evidence. You know, when you talk to people, older people, they just seen it with their own eyes and experienced it.
12: Yeah, I would say from experience in general, a lot of the people in the U.S. also see it and believe it. There are some that don't want to acknowledge.
11: Mario, are you more of an introvert or extrovert?
12: I'm an extroverted introvert.
11: What does that mean?
12: When I was young, I was a shy person that sat in the back of the classroom and didn't raise my hand. Over the years, I've learned to come out of that shell and to use learn techniques and skills and so on. So now my team here doesn't believe it when I say that I'm an introvert, but you know, I like peaceful moments, and when it's time to make a little bit more noise, I can do it also.
11: So you can go work the crowd or give an inspiring speech when it's required as part of being the CEO.
12: Correct, yeah. Yeah.
11: But there's times when you're happy to be in your office and thinking strategy or whatever issues, or you've got to give some serious thought to.
12: Yes, and I can balance both, right? If I give, like last year I did a circuit where I spoke to the major chambers of commerce around Canada, but I made a point every morning at 5 o'clock, which you love, to go for a run in the city so that I had a good idea of the lay of the land, and got me a little bit tired so I could get up on stage and do my thing.
11: Okay. What leadership has evolved in our lifetime. How is leadership today different than 10 or 15 years ago in your mind, Mario?
12: I would say leadership has evolved to change with the people that we lead today. And related to the railway industry, in the 1980s, it was pretty rough and tumble. You needed to have thick skin to work in the industry. Today, we have a lot more to use EQ and to listen more and not direct, you know, give direction that too much. So things have changed quite a bit in the last 40 years. It works. The people that didn't evolve with the changing times, find it very difficult. So it's an evolving thing, but leadership from day to day or from month to month is not always the same technique.
11: So it's less hierarchical, less I'm the boss, you're not, that sort of thing.
12: It's much more collaboration, generating ideas, getting people's points of view instead of just directing all the time, absolutely.
11: So we live in a VUCA world, volatile, uncertain, ambiguous and complex. Mm-hmm. So is that the world, like, do you see the world is more challenging than 5 or 10 years ago, or am I overstating and saying maybe that's more in business and in high tech than in your business?
12: I would say that for me, it's been like that for many years because running an agency like the MTA in New York is pretty complex, pretty volatile, and I knew what was on my calendar in the morning. I didn't know what I was going to do all day because trucks flipped on the Verrazano Bridge or in the tunnels, they got caught and so on, so the whole day changes. So you have to be nimble, adaptable, and creative, find solutions. Similarly at Via Rail, right, because our network is so big that anything can happen, right? The territory we cover is vast. There could be a freight train derailment in front of one of our passenger train. There could be trespassers. So things are very complex and we just need to be on all the time.
11: When you do strategic planning, in some ways you've got to go and show it to the minister, the deputy ministers, and so it's somewhat top down in the sense that here's the budget, but you've got to argue for a budget. How do you do strategy planning at Via Rail?
12: So we put together a 5-year strategic plan, and it's a strategic plan, right? It's high level, and it says what we're aiming towards in 5 years. There's a process, a corporate process, where we submit to the government what our priorities are every year. And we get approvals, and then we can move. But it's always aligned with the 5-year strategic plan. So we have a target. We just need to find ways to take steps to get towards it.
11: So we're in 2025. You have a plan for 2030.
12: Correct.
11: What is it?
12: Well, it's to, there's only a few things. It's fairly easy, right? Do things better for everybody. So more passenger service, more satisfaction for the customer and our employees and so on. We want to specifically take care of our employees. You talked about how you've seen excellent service on board. We have a lot of maintenance people that are in the background that nobody sees, but are critical to getting our trains out safely every day. So we look after them. We have a pillar that's on the environment. So we're trying to find new ways to make things even better. We do very well. We talked about this a few moments ago, but we want to do even better. Small steps, eliminate waste on our trains, and find ways to reduce diesel fuel consumption and things like that. So we look after that. Reduce our deficit, because we're a Crown Corp. We're subsidized by the federal government, so we're always trying to find new ways to reduce the shortfall every year, and that's significant work. So we're working on just about all aspects to make Via Rail more relevant and more efficient than it's ever been.
11: So do you dream in French? I would assume that French is your mother tongue.
12: It is.
11: But your English is, you lived in New York, your English is excellent. You know, you've shown us today. But you're equally comfortable in French and English these days?
12: I am. I've been working in both for a long time, so I have no issues working in either, dreaming in either, or doing anything in either.
11: Okay, I don't dream in French yet, so I've got something to work on. Today I'm delighted speaking with Mario Pellequin, the President and CEO of Via Rail Canada, our country's national rail service. I'm Carl Moore from McGill University, and you're listening to the CEO Series. Next up, we'll ask Mario about Via Rail's approach to sustainability and innovation and how the future of rail in Canada is being shaped by shifting passengers' expectations.
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3: Hello again. You're listening to the CEO Series, and today I'm speaking with Mario Pellequin, the CEO of Via Rail Canada, the country's national rail service. So we're in 2025. You have a plan for 2030.
4: Correct.
3: What is it?
4: Well, it's to there's only a few things. It's fairly easy, right? Do things better for everybody. So more passenger service, more satisfaction for the customer. We have a pillar that's on the environment. So we're trying to find new ways to make things even better. We do very well. We talked about this a few moments ago, but we want to do even better. Small steps, eliminate waste on our trains, and find ways to reduce diesel fuel consumption and things like that. So we look after that. Reduce our deficit, because we're a Crown Corp. We're subsidized by the federal government, so we're always trying to find new ways to reduce the shortfall every year, and that's significant work. So we're working on just about all aspects to make Via Rail more relevant and more efficient than it's ever been.
3: So do you dream in French? I would assume that French is your mother tongue.
4: It is.
3: But your English is, you lived in New York, your English is excellent. You know, you've shown us today. But you're equally comfortable in French and English these days?
4: I am. I've been working in both for a long time, so I have no issues working in either, dreaming in either, or doing anything in either.
3: Okay, I don't dream in French yet, so I've got something to work on. What's with a bow tie? What are you telling the world? So when I see a man with a bow tie, I sometimes go up to him and say, are you a lawyer or a doctor? Would be the two questions. And one time he said, I'm a bow tie salesman. And you go, oh, well, fine, you've got to wear a bow tie. So what is why a bow tie?
4: I like them. Nothing more than that. And I find them easier to tie than a double Windsor knot. So
3: tie your bow tie?
4: Yes. Some days I wear a tie, regular tie. Some days I wear a bow tie. It depends how I feel in the morning when I'm getting dressed.
3: So I should ask your assistant if they can read something into the bow tie or the tie. But how long does it take to tie a bow tie?
4: I don't know, 10 seconds?
3: Oh, you've done it thousands of times, so you're good at it then.
4: Yes.
3: What kind of legacy would you like to leave both at VIA and in Canada more broadly?
4: So, as I've said, I've been working in this industry with only one target for the last number of years, is to make travel better for all Canadians, be it transit, be it Via Rail, be it whatever. So integrating all mobility is one of the things that we've put in our strategic plan right now. People have been talking about integrated mobility for 20 years. Nobody has said, we'll do it. So at Via Rail, we'll do it. So we're talking with various transit agencies to make the connection with the train seamless, easy, and we're doing more of that. So it's all about making transportation better for Canadians from coast to coast. So that's the legacy. More specifically at Via Rail, in addition to that, is to bring Via Rail to a new level of performance, of optimized everything, so that when I leave Via Rail, it's in a much better place than it was when I arrived.
3: What book are you reading these days?
4: A few that I like to go back to is Find Your Why by Simon Sinek. I like all of his stuff, but Find Your Why, to me, has always been one that really makes you think about why you're here, why I'm here. You know, I'm not at Via Rail because I like my office or because of the pay or because it's because of what I just said that I'm trying to do, my legacy for the future. I like The 5 Dysfunctions of a Team. I've read it a bunch of times, and I find it's really helpful to guide the leadership, the how to work as a team with different people, how to identify issues with people. Of course, I wouldn't, you know, I wouldn't be here if I didn't name the last spike by Pierre Bertin. Anybody who's interested in rail should read that book, because then you have a deep understanding of why is there a train stop in Winnipeg, right, instead of a few miles north that are, that's not prone to flooding and things like that. How do you find a way to cross the Rocky Mountains? I think that's a spectacular book for anybody who is interested in knowing why Canada exists the way it is and how the railway was built in the 1890s the way it was built. So these are kind of my go-to, but there's one more. It's called Confession of a Railroad Signalman. It's Mr. Fagan that wrote that book in 1908. I have a copy. It's not easy to find anymore. But the reason I like that book, and I go back and read some passages from time to time, this guy was a railroad signalman in the United States, eastern United States, and he just observed what he saw day to day. And basically, his observations are most accidents are caused by a person who's not doing what they know they should be doing, and we're in a safety environment in the railway. So I like to refresh my mind every once in a while about a signalman, so not an executive, a guy who saw trains running and what he observed over the years. It's very applicable today, and it's a good refresher of what we need to think about.
3: Last question. What book are you writing, Mario?
4: I haven't started yet, so I'm not writing a book. But soon I'll have enough experience that I can maybe write something.
3: Well, it might be similar to the history of rail, a little bit reflecting on some of the books you mentioned to us. Might be a good idea.
4: Yeah, absolutely.
3: This has been the CEO Series. Mario, thank you for joining us today. We'd also like to thank our show producer, Aya Ibrahim, our technical producer, Marco Campagna, and our scriptwriter, Stephanie Richet. Thank you for tuning into the CEO Series. À la prochaine.
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5: Good morning. I'm Christine Jansen. Here's what's making news. Hamilton police have identified a 15-year-old boy wanted in connection with the deaths of two Hamilton teenagers on Candlewood Drive. On July 29th, around 2:25 a.m., police responded to a residence at 191 Candlewood Drive following reports of shots fired. Officers located an 18-year-old and 16-year-old suffering from gunshot wounds. Both were transported to hospital, where they later died. Hamilton police have obtained an arrest warrant for 15-year-old Raziel Martin of Hamilton. Martin is wanted for two counts of second-degree murder and four counts of attempted murder using a firearm. Anyone with information regarding Martin's whereabouts is asked to contact Hamilton police. Meanwhile, Niagara police stopped over 400 vehicles Friday night in Port Colborne during a ride spot check initiative. As a result, 26 drivers were required to provide a breath sample into an approved screening device. One driver was arrested and charged with impaired operation. Three drivers received seven-day driver's license suspensions after registering an alert, and eight provincial offense notices were issued for varying offenses. Impaired driving remains the leading criminal offense causing death in Canada. WestJet flight attendants are now on strike after the airline and union failed to reach a new contract agreement.
6: WestJet's CEO Alexis Von Hoensbroek says the airline offered flight attendants a double-digit wage increase and pay covering time before and after flights, but QP Local 8125 says the proposal did not go far enough. Union President Aliyah Hussein says unpaid groundwork remains a key issue and workers are prepared to return to the bargaining table. Now this comes after the airline canceled flights ahead of the strike and now say affected passengers will be refunded or rebooked. Federal Jobs Minister Patty Hajdu says she is disappointed the two sides failed to reach an agreement, adding the strongest deals are reached at the bargaining table. She has not said whether Ottawa will intervene. David Augustine, The Canadian Press.
5: Oil and natural gas aren't the only commodities the Middle East conflict has left stranded in the Persian Gulf. One-third of the world's helium production is also offline after Iran attacked key Qatari infrastructure this spring. Richard Dunn is executive director of the Helium Developers Association of Canada. He says Canada is home to the world's fifth largest reserves of helium and could help fill the gap if companies had the right tax incentives to produce it in large amounts.
7: We believe that this industry can be a major, reliable, secure supplier of helium to the world that increasingly needs it and increasingly is finding itself prone to geopolitical pressures.
5: Helium is key input in the manufacturing of advanced semiconductors used in artificial intelligence and is also used in space exploration, MRI machines, and nuclear power. And Spider-Man Brand New Day is on its way to setting an all-time box office record. Lisa Taylor reports.
8: Maybe that's my responsibility, to live alone with the truth. Because I'm not just Peter Parker. I'm Spider-Man.
9: Industry sources tell Deadline that the latest entry in the Spider-Man franchise made an estimated $167 million on opening day, beating the record set by Avengers Endgame. Matt Damon's The Odyssey is not doing bad either. It's expected to make another $52 million this weekend, and it's a good weekend for actress Zendaya, who appears in both films. I'm Lisa Taylor.
5: Now taking a look at sports, Max Scherzer will be on the mound today when the Toronto Blue Jays aim for a series sweep over the visiting St. Louis Cardinals. The Jays won Friday's opener 3-1 and took yesterday's contest 5-1 to improve to 52-59 with Monday's MLB trade deadline approaching. There are four games in the WNBA today, including one in San Francisco, where the Golden State Valkyries host the Toronto Tempo. The 19-9 Valkyries have lost two in a row, while the 10-18 Tempo have dropped five consecutive games. And back here at home, the Welland Jackfish fell 6-4 to London yesterday. They'll be back in action tonight as they take on Barrie. And the St. Catharines Junior A Athletics lacrosse team are in Whitby tonight for Game 2 of the Ontario Finals. Then they're back home Tuesday for an 8 p.m. ball drop. For more local news that matters to you, head to cktvnews.com. 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
5: Taking a look at your weather forecast, we'll see heavy rain for today with a risk of a thunderstorm, a high of 23, feeling like 31 with the Humidex, 40% chance of showers this evening with a low of 16 overnight. Tomorrow will be cloudy, becoming a mix of sun and cloud later in the morning, reaching a high of 25, and a mix of sun and cloud for Tuesday with a high of 27.
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10: Welcome, everyone. I'm Richard Krause. I hope you're doing well, that you're staying happy, healthy, and safe. It's a big show. Let's jump right in. A little bit later, we'll meet award-winning R&B and soul singer and actress Divine Brown. You can see her in The Secret Chord, a Leonard Cohen experience playing at the CAA Theater in Toronto until August 16th. First, let's get to know Jess Gibson. She's a Canadian-born writer, art historian with a Yale PhD who's lived all over the world. We'll talk about that in just a little bit. Her first book, The Good Eye, is already generating buzz as a sharp, original, and bewitching debut. The stories explore themes like perception versus reality, the limits of what we see, betrayal, revenge, and everyday life tilting into the strange or magical. Jess Gibson joined me via Zoom. I'm going to start by reading you something that you may or may not have seen. This is from Sarah Pauly, and she posted this on Facebook. How I love this strange, beautiful book. Jess Gibson has a singular voice that transported me to worlds and inner lives that I've never visited in a book. Such strange, wonderful, and surprising characters, mysterious, funny, riveting. She writes like no one else. I read it twice and found so many things I'd missed the first time. I can't wait for her next book. The story Intake deserves a place among the great pieces of fiction about food. I don't normally read Facebook posts on this show, but I thought I would get your reaction to that.
11: Well, I was aware of that. I'm not really on social media, but my husband is. So, yeah, I'm hugely delighted, especially because Sarah's a filmmaker and very visual. And I think that there is something, at least for me as a writer, that is quite visual as well. So that it resonated with somebody who thinks in those terms, you know, she's obviously a writer and a reader as well.
10: Would you say that there are movies that were a huge influence on you as a writer?
11: A reader just mentioned that she found these stories very cinematic, and there are a couple of movies sort of in the background, not really intentionally, but there's a couple of movies or I would say certainly visual art and sometimes moving visual art. There's a Swedish vampire movie called Let the Right One In, which I like a lot.
10: Me too.
11: I love that movie. Yep. I've watched it many times and I wasn't really aware of it, but there's a little girl or young woman in one of my stories, and the feeling of that young woman, I wasn't really aware of it when writing it, but I mean, she's not a vampire and she's not Swedish. So, but the feeling of that girl, what I was unintentionally going for was something like the little vampire from the Let the Right One In. So there are definite movies that, now that I think about it, stand behind, but there's also an aesthetic of certain movies that have made a big impact on me.
10: I think it's that kind of thing where you just drink it in and it becomes part of you without you even really realizing it sometimes.
11: Yeah, absolutely. And it's not, you know, the connection is more feeling and like vibe than it is plot. My story has nothing to do with the plot or the, you know, this completely unrelated. It's like the feel. So, and there are a couple of other ones like that. I definitely watched a lot of like Italian neorealism when I was in college. So
10: Bicycle Thief and things
11: like
10: that.
11: Absolutely. Yeah. And Antonioni movies, there's a lot of and I'm interested in architecture, and there's actually a number of stories that have to do, or one story in particular that has to do with architecture. Again, from a different time period, so much earlier, but just thinking about like the feeling of buildings, which is something that I got a lot from Antonioni and a lot of post-war like European movies.
10: You had a global upbringing. I mean, you lived in England and in Germany and the US, Canada, Australia, France. I mean, you were all over the place. Yeah. Tell me if you exported each of those experiences and if it has become part of your work.
11: Yeah, I think so, actually. I mean, one of the things about my childhood is that it gave me the understanding that there are a lot of different centers of the world, right? So there's a way in which the world has many worlds within it, and it's a different sense of perspective than always remaining in one place. And I also think that there's a feeling of, when you arrive in a new culture or a new place that's not familiar, everything's a little unfamiliar. Mm-hmm. And so you feel a little bit like a, I mean, if there's a feeling of being a stranger and trying to figure things out, trying to figure out, have you understood what's going on correctly? Is there a cultural misunderstanding? And I think that that sense of uncertainty and the question of perception, am I perceiving what's going on around me correctly, or am I wrong, is a theme of the book. There are a lot of characters who are misperceiving things. And that potentially comes from my own feeling that, you know, I'm not always sure.
10: You're listening to Jess Gibson on The Richard Krause Show. Her book, The Good Eye, is available now wherever you buy fine books.
11: But also I think that there's a lot of different, the stories are set in a number of different places. So I think I've drawn on specific places. I make up people and characters and settings, but I use real places. So I find it hard to write about a place if I haven't been there or somewhere like that to build on. So a lot of the places that are in the book are actual places.
10: Do you feel, and it's my sense now that you are settled, you live in Brooklyn, New York, and as you're settled and you're not sort of all over the world as much, do you think that that was the thing that you finally maybe said, I have time, I've got, I am settled, I've got time, I can start in doing this. This is your debut after years of working in academia. So is there something to that?
11: Sort of. I wrote the stories over a number of years, but I finished them all in Toronto during COVID. I did most of the finishing, by which point I had stopped teaching. And I also have a child who was a little bit older during the COVID period. So, but I found being in Canada for that time was much more productive than my previous sort of settled moment of running around New York City. And I do go back and forth quite a lot between Toronto and New York when I can. I'm more settled than previously, but not as settled as some. But yeah, it was being in Toronto and the kind of quiet time, kind of necessarily quiet time, and some shifts in my circumstances around 2021 that kind of kicked me into finishing a lot of this work.
10: Do you think that COVID, just given its nature, we were locked down, we couldn't leave, we weren't supposed to leave, or we weren't supposed to see people, but it made a lot of us, I think, a little bit more introspective. We started thinking about things in a different way. Was that true for you?
11: Yeah, I mean, I think that it gave me a kind of a time. It was an anxious period. But for me personally, my father had died about 6 months before COVID. So I actually was very, I was in the right frame to be more inwards. And it was its own kind of gift. I didn't really want to see a lot of people. So, and provided a, this kind of quiet period in which, like many people, I was reevaluating some things about how I was doing. You know, when you have a break from your normal routine, sometimes it gives you some perspective. And I certainly had that. So it was, I definitely felt, you know, it was a pandemic. I felt anxious and I knew a lot of people were having an actively very hard time. But for me personally, it was a kind of quiet that did result in this work. So,
10: many of the stories seem to be about perception and what we think that we see versus what we're actually seeing. What drew you to that idea? Does that have something to do with your background in art history?
11: Yeah, absolutely. So I did a graduate degree in art history, and then I taught undergraduate classes for a number of years. And I think that for me, at least, art history is a lot about paying attention to what you're seeing and trying to decide if what you're seeing is correct. Is it, you know, is there a basic, can you make it into an idea? Can you make it into a, are you misperceiving something? How is it that we're seeing from what position are we seeing something? Like who am, what am I bringing to what I'm seeing? So this idea of perception is interesting to me, and the, you know, contained in that, of course, is the possibility that you would be misperceiving, that you would not see things correctly. I like that as a narrative driving factor. I think it appears in a number of the stories to kind of shape them, that somebody has misunderstood. But at the same time, there's also a couple of stories that flirt with the supernatural, that flirt with the unusual. And that's also a question of perception, right? So I've, I grew up in a family, we told a lot of ghost stories. One of the houses that I grew up in was supposedly really quite haunted. And yet also a family of scientists. So there's this, like my grandfather was a scientist, my uncle's a scientist. So this sense of trying to make sense of what you think you have seen or what somebody has seen versus the logic of it. So all of these have to do with perception and how we understand our own perception.
10: You're listening to Jess Gibson on The Richard Krause Show. Her book, The Good Eye, is available now wherever you buy fine books. Jess sticks around for the next segment, and I'm going to ask her what advice she got from her mother about the release of her debut collection of stories. The Good Eye is her first book. That question becomes pertinent when you learn that her mother is one of the most best-selling, most famous authors Canada has ever produced, and that's Margaret Atwood. We'll get to that a little bit later on in the show. We'll also meet Juno Award-winning R&B and soul singer and actress Divine Brown, who talks about her show, The Secret Chord, a Leonard Cohen experience. Stay with me.
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10: Welcome back, everyone. I'm Richard Krause. Thanks for hanging out with me today. I appreciate it. Later in the show, we'll meet Divine Brown. She is a Juno Award-winning Canadian R&B and soul powerhouse known for her five-octave vocal range. She started writing songs at age 14. We will talk all about that a little bit later on. And she captured audiences with her 2005 hit Old School Love and went on to release a number of acclaimed albums. Today, we'll be talking about her role in The Secret Chord, a Leonard Cohen experience playing at the CAA Theatre on Yonge Street in Toronto until August 16th. First, let's get back to my conversation with The Good Eye author Jess Gibson. Her fiction is praised as witty, ironic, unnerving, stylish, and sharply original, often blending the everyday with the surreal, the funny with the unsettling. The Good Eye features 12 probing stories that explore perception, possibility, revenge, and the uncanny, earning early acclaim as a standout debut. Jess Gibson joined me via Zoom. Interesting to think about the quote from Sarah Paldi that I read earlier. And she says, I read it twice and I found so many things I'd missed the first time. And I found that as well. I haven't read it twice, but I've dipped back in a second time and gone through it again. And I thought of, on my second go around, we talk about perception, we talk about what we bring to something, to a piece of art. I often wonder if I am reviewing my mood sometimes when I am thinking about a piece of art or something I've read or a movie I've just seen. And then I always come back to the old Andy Warhol quote where people would say, what does your work mean? What does this painting mean? And he says, well, what does it mean to you? And that's the only thing that's really important here is what it means to you. So with your book, The Good Eye, even the title kind of suggests that it is the reader's eye. It's our eye that means that we can bring whatever we want to this.
1: Yeah. And I like the, I like clues and red herrings and twists, and in part because as a reader, I like that. I like trying to figure out what's going on. But a number of the stories are left in a place where the reader has to decide what has actually happened, so that there is this sense of perception that is that, you know, several, I don't want to give away my own endings, but there are a couple of different options, you know, like either somebody has been murdered or they haven't, you know, like, or something else has happened. I feel like it's, you know, when I was teaching art history, one of the things that it really taught me is that a single class of students could see the same thing in a multitude of different ways. Mm-hmm. And it's physically the same object, but they would have really different understandings of what they were looking at. And that for me is very interesting, and how to then navigate, you know, what it is that we're bringing, our mood, or where we're from, or who we are, and how do we make sense of pieces of art or situations, or as the characters in the stories, their truth or whatever truth is there to be found.
10: Tell me a little bit about working with an editor on a work like this, where you are leaving some things open-ended, because so often everything's got to have a little bow on the end of it. Did you get any pushback?
1: Not really. No, I have, I have an agent and three editors. So I had a bunch of feedback from different people, and I love being edited. It was this amazing gift. You know, when you're not

0: a couple of books in, I started realizing, oh, they are so much better because of the effort that goes in post idea. You know, once you get that first draft down, I would see it as such an accomplishment. Look, it is done. This book is done. Nope, there's 2 years left of work to do on this thing.
1: Totally. And the first paragraph of writing something is always so fantastic, yeah. Right? These stories, one of the nicer things that anybody said to me in the early stages of submitting them and stuff was, oh, they feel so effortless. Mm-hmm. I was like, I've been working on them for years to get them to feel effortless. You know, I think that I really believe in rewriting and editing. And so having editors to help me with that was really fantastic. A work that you haven't done yet is always seems perfect.
0: You're listening to Jess Gibson on The Richard Krause Show. Her book, The Good Eye, is available now wherever you buy fine books. You've mentioned that the novel is part of a 3-book deal. How does The Good Eye connect with other books, or does it?
1: I have 2 other books, and The Good Eye kind of connects with one of them, which I'm still, I mean, I would say like feeling wise. Right. I'm interested in things like ghosts and con artists and that interest pulls through to one of my upcoming, fraud and, this kind of the tricky trickster, the same themes of perception and how we understand. And actually, now that I'm speaking, I will say that in a very different tone, mm-hmm. All 3 books have some of those same things.
0: Well, this book, The Good Eye, has elements and themes of revenge and betrayal. There's rebellion in there. There's all sorts of things. So, you know, I'm guessing those things are just kind of primal. You know, it's not like you had to look far into the horizon to find these ideas. These are things that are in, you know, hopefully not in your day-to-day life, but in your life.
1: Yeah, absolutely. And there's also, I'm a reader of all sorts of things, but in the COVID period, I think like many people, because it was such an anxious time, and for me, kind of doubly sad, I was reading certain kinds of genre fiction because it's very soothing. I love murder mysteries. Because, you know, there's clues, there's red herrings, but there's a kind of a formula. There's often lots of lunch. So I really like it when the detectives sit down and have meals. There's a writer named Donna Leon who sets her things in Venice, and they always have lots of, the detective has so much lunch, and it's so nice, it's delicious.
0: Grilled calamari, things like that.
1: Yeah. Recently I was like, has someone made a cookbook? I think someone's made a cookbook. But it's all very soothing, and then at the end it gets tied neatly up. So these frightening things that like murder or death or justice or corruption, they get kind of solved-ish, which is not what you get in real life. And it's not how things always work. So I think on some level, you know, my stories have murders, and there's some justice, and there's some clues, and there's some red herrings, but it doesn't end up with the kind of resolution at the end of a true murder mystery. Yeah.
0: This is your first book. Has your mother, Margaret Atwood, given you any advice on how to get it out into the world?
1: No, she has done exactly what you want from your mother, yep. Which is to say, oh, how absolutely wonderful. I'm so proud of you. This is great. But, you know, her experience as a writer, and also my father was a writer as well, both of them started publishing in the 60s in Canada, which was a very, very different situation and a different world, really. Much of their, both of their careers was defined by that environment that they were coming out of. And it's a very different world at this moment. And my mother's career certainly is not a usual one for a writer of fiction. So I'm not sure what she would say if I'm not sure what she would say if she was even saying anything more than

0: how wonderful everything was. But no, she did. Both of my parents were supportive as parents.
1: 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Her book, The Good Eye, is available now wherever you buy fine books. Stay with me. Lots more to come.
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1: Welcome. Welcome back, everyone. I'm Richard Krause, and thanks for spending part of your day with me today. I appreciate it. Divine Brown is a Juno Award-winning Canadian R&B and soul powerhouse known for her five-octave vocal range and really heartfelt performances. She started writing songs at age 14 and captured audiences with her 2005 hit Old School Love, and then went on to release acclaimed albums including The Love Chronicles, which was a Juno winner for R&B and Soul Album of the Year, and Something Fresh. A dynamic theater performer as well, Divine is currently starring in the acclaimed The Secret Chord, a Leonard Cohen experience playing at the CAA Theater on Yonge Street in Toronto until August 16th, 2026. 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Even

0: Divine Brown, join me via Zoom.
1: Tell me a little bit about when you first started writing songs. You were 14 years old. You had a demo by 18. What inspired you as a young artist?
2: You know what? Just good music. Good music inspired me. I remember when I was very, very little and I would see artists like Diana Ross or, what's the name of the woman that sings? Donna Summer.
1: Right? Oh, yeah.
2: I remember.
1: Love to Love You, Baby. Looking, yeah.
2: Yeah. And I feel love.
1: Yeah.
2: and yeah, just looking at the her record cover and thinking, oh, my God, she's so beautiful. This is what I want to do. You know, when my parents would watch Soul Train and Solid Gold and those shows, I could see myself on stage. And the songwriting was like, I really started to kind of dive in just by reading the lyrics from off of the back in the days when you could read the lyrics off of the albums, off of my parents' records and just being, just thinking I could do this.
1: And what were the first songs about? You know, often when you're first starting out, especially, I guess, when you're 14, you're kind of imitating things that you've seen and heard and that kind of thing. What were your songs all about? What kind of things were you writing about?
2: The first sense of writing came from writing poetry, actually. Right. So I loved being in nature. So I wrote a lot about nature, water, and making comparisons water to things in life or emotions, you know. So that was, it was sort of coming from that place. And I was really inspired by Minnie Riperton. Mm. She tends to write with that kind of imagery, and I just making the connection, I was like, oh yeah, like that was something that I really enjoyed about the way that her and her writing partner, Richard Rudolph, wrote together.
1: And you have a 5-octave vocal range. Tell me a little bit about maintaining your voice, training your voice. And, you know, I saw the show on Sunday, and it is such a powerful instrument. What do you do to keep it, I guess, tuned up?
2: Keep working.
1: Yeah.
2: I keep working and I do a lot of like breath work exercises. Mm. I do hums. Like I find that humming helps to warm up and maintain the voice. It's vocal exercises, you know, like definitely before. I can't just run on stage and sing like that. I definitely have to warm the voice up. It's like the body, right? Mm. You know, you have to warm up before you do intense exercise or you risk the run, you risk injury. And so I take that very seriously.
1: There is a note that you hold in the secret chord for what seems like forever. And I was wondering how you do it. And the audience, once we realize like exactly what's happening, you can feel the swell in the audience. People are very excited to see how long you can hold this note. Are you circular breathing or how does it work?
2: I don't know what circular breathing is.
1: it's something that trumpet players do, apparently.
2: Yes,
1: to breathe through their nose and blow out through their mouth. Yeah.
2: Trumpet players can do that. Highly difficult to do that as a singer.
1: You're listening to Divine Brown on The Richard Krause Show. See her in The Secret Chord, a Leonard Cohen experience, playing at the CAA Theater on Yonge Street in Toronto until August 16th. Check Mervish.com for details.
2: I used to experiment with the idea of circular breathing for as a horn, like pretending that I was a horn instrument, not an instrument, but playing a horn instrument. And I can understand how that process works for them. From my case, I just doing breathing exercises like long breath holds once I've done the long breath hold, to breathe out for as slow and as long as possible. that type of thing trains the it increases your lung capacity, and it trains your diaphragm to support the air. So it's I think it's a matter of regulating the air. Like, there are some nights that I happen to take the right breath, and I feel like I could hold it or sing the note forever. And sometimes I'm like, oh, okay, I didn't take the right breath, and now it's not going to hold as long, but it's still going to wow the audience. So let's just keep going.
1: I'll tell you, it is a showstopper. It's really quite remarkable. And then there's a little trick where you step away from the microphone, and I think the front row really gets a sense like, oh, it's still happening, because they're hearing it without amplification. Then you come back. It's a fantastic moment in the show.
2: Thank you. That's inspired by Luther Vandross. If anybody remembers seeing Luther Vandross perform, he would always do the moving the microphone away while he's holding a note, and it was always like fantastic.
1: Yeah,
2: the audience loved it. It became one of his trademark things to do. So I kind of borrowed that from him.
1: I love that kind of stagecraft. You've collaborated with Nelly Furtado. You contributed to Drake's Take Care. Tell me a little bit about some of your perhaps favorite collaborations, or maybe touring experiences. You opened for the Backstreet Boys. That must have been something.
2: Oh, that was awesome, actually. That was a cool little tour. My favorite touring experience would have had to have been opening for Bryan Adams. Mm. He's such a gracious person, and his band was so incredible. Like, he made the effort to, on the first night of the tour, to go and say hi to everyone in my band.
1: Right.
2: And I'll never forget that. And he's always gracious. And whenever I see him, he remembers me, and he's very gracious. So I appreciate that in people that have been doing this a long time and could absolutely have, you know, big inflated egos. Mm-hmm. And he's just not one of those people. Collaborative. Yeah. Nelly, working with Nelly in the studio was really inspiring. Cause she's so, the way that she tunes in, watching her tune in and get, just kind of tune in and then say, all right, let's go.
1: Right.
2: It was such a pleasure to watch her do that. It's the way that her creativity works is that she taps in and it flows, and it's mm-hmm. a beautiful thing to watch.
1: 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We'll also find out the inspiration for her big hit single, Old School Love, and much, much more. Stay with me. 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
13: Welcome back, everyone. I'm Richard Krause, and thanks for being along for the ride today. I appreciate it. Let's continue the conversation with Juno Award-winning R&B and soul singer and actress Divine Brown. She broke through in 2025 with the hit single Old School Love, which topped Canadian radio charts and earned a SoCan Number One Song Award. Her self-titled debut album followed as an underground success, and her second album, The Love Chronicles, won the Juno Award for Best R&B and Soul Album of the Year. She's toured with the Backstreet Boys, contributed vocals to Drake's Take Care, and can now be seen in The Secret Chord, a Leonard Cohen experience, playing at the CAA Theatre on Yonge Street in Toronto until August 16th. Divine Brown joined me via Zoom. Tell me a little bit about the difference, perhaps, from opening for Bryan Adams, which presumably is in very large spaces, big arenas and things, to doing a show like the Leonard Cohen show, The Secret Chord, which is in a more intimate space. Do you change your performance style?
14: Absolutely. I actually love to perform in more intimate spaces, because I feel like I can connect. Not that I can't connect on a larger scale, like an audience, like a stadium. It's just a different experience and a different application as a performer. Intimate, especially in something like The Secret Chord, that has some theatrical elements to it. I find it easier to connect with the audience from the theatrical standpoint, or even applying theatrics with the performance. Like one of my favorite numbers in the show to do is singing I'm Your Man.
13: Yeah.
14: Because that's the ultimate in intimate, like an intimate experience with the audience and an intimate experience for the audience member to the performer.
13: And it's such a radically rearranged version of the song, too. It's
14: right.
13: Really beautiful. And it sounds as if you're, I don't know, in Paris in 1941, singing in a jazz club or something. It just has this great vibe to it that I think the audience really responded to.
14: Oh, that's amazing. I'm glad that you saw it that way. I just never thought of it that way, but you're right. It has that very intimate, smoky kind of a quality to it. It's one of my favorites, because there's a lot to unpack lyrically.
13: Mm-hmm.
14: And it's easy to kind of get inside the words, as it were, with telling the story from Leonard Cohen's perspective, but then injecting a little bit of me into it. I have so much fun with that song.
13: And if you also are familiar with Leonard Cohen songs, you'll hear things like Closing Time, which is done a cappella. The only instrument is a metronome. Click, click, click, click. You hear that? And then all of you singing a cappella. And it's absolutely stunning. It is such an incredible version of that. Tell me a little bit about working on new arrangements of these songs, because presumably you have the original version kicking around in your head somewhere. Do you have to erase that to be able to reimagine these songs in the way that this show does?
14: First of all, I really have to give props to Mike Ross, who arranged all the music. He is, he's definitely an individual that has this unique ability to reimagine songs in a way that I haven't heard before, especially in sort of the theater concert realm.
13: Yeah.
14: He's very, very good at that.
13: You're listening to Divine Brown on The Richard Krause Show. 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
14: To be honest with you, I didn't know closing time.
13: Oh, wow.

0: So it was easy to kind of hop in and learn this arrangement and then go and listen and go, oh my gosh, it's completely different. I think it was easier for me so that I wouldn't get attached to any of the old, like the original Leonard Cohen versions.
1: Tell me a little bit about doing the acting that you do. So in between songs, for people that haven't seen the show, in between the songs, you are reciting bits of dialogue from Leonard Cohen, taken from interviews and that kind of thing, which set up the next song. So,
0: that's right.
1: And you've done a few of these. You did a few with Mike Ross that I saw at Soul Pepper. Now, this is different. This is at Mervish. But tell me a little bit about that. Are you comfortable with the acting element of this show?
0: Oh, yeah. I actually love acting. And it's been peppered. Acting's been peppered throughout my career on stage. Like, I mean, the first Mervish production that I ever did was Rent in 1997.
1: Yeah.
0: So that was an experience within itself. And my voice was like lightning in a bottle, being let out of a bottle at that time. So it was definitely an experience. So the acting again in this space, it's so interesting the way that the script was presented. This text is presented in a way where the story is being told through Leonard Cohen's words. If you don't know much about Leonard Cohen and you're just reading the text, it can be difficult to wrap your head around what he actually means.
1: Right.
0: He had these like contradicting ideas all throughout his music and his work. But I really enjoy that side of it. Kind of diving into who the man was.
2: I still miss that old school love, not quite that do-right.
1: Old School Love, giant hit in 2005. What's the story behind that song?
0: I had the melody for that song for a while. I usually, when I'm writing, I get haunted with like a particular thing, whether it's a chord progression or a melody. Usually melodies come before lyrics. And I got together with James Bryan from the Philosopher Kings. And we went to work, and I said, this is what I have so far. And I had the I had the melody, and I definitely had the melody and the chord progressions together. And then, we crafted the idea.
1: Well, thanks for taking some time to talk to me. And I mean, you probably should be resting your voice. You do 8 shows a week of this. It's got to be tough on your voice. So thank you for chatting with me today.
0: Oh, Richard, thank you. And to be honest, my voice is kind of used to it because I feel like I've been doing 8 shows a week for several months now.
1: That was Divine Brown. See her in The Secret Chord, a Leonard Cohen experience at the CAA Theater in Toronto until August 16th. A big thanks to Divine. Of course, my biggest thanks goes to you for listening. I'm Richard Krause. Stay happy, stay healthy, stay safe, stay weird. We'll talk to you again soon.
3: From the National Newsroom of the Canadian Press, I'm Lisa Laporte. Toronto's Pearson International Airport says WestJet has suspended all flights there due to labor disruption. QP Ontario confirms its members are picketing at Pearson hours after WestJet flight attendants walked off the job. Both the union and airline confirm some 4,400 flight attendants are now on strike after the two sides failed to reach a new contract deal. The Canadian Chamber of Commerce is calling the strike an unwelcome turn of events. BC wildfires continue to threaten more and more communities, with close to 30 new wildfires added to the nearly 100 already burning over the last day.
4: The BC Wildfire Service is urging residents to prepare for a possible evacuation even if flames are not currently threatening their community. People are being advised to register for local alerts, follow trusted information sources, and know where they would go if ordered to leave. 3 evacuation orders and 4 alerts were issued overnight because of the Bradley Creek wildfire north of Kelowna. The out-of-control blaze has grown to about 10 square kilometers and is believed to be human-caused. Now officials say thunderstorms and gusty winds have worsened fire conditions and complicated suppression efforts. David Augustine, The Canadian Press.
3: Saskatchewan Senator Todd Lewis has died at the age of 65. Senate Speaker Raymond Gagnon confirmed the news of Lewis's death on Saturday, calling him a steadfast champion of Saskatchewan's agricultural sector. He was appointed to the Senate early last year by former Prime Minister Justin Trudeau. U.S. President Donald Trump says he'll order a halt to strikes against Iran after parameters were reportedly reached for a deal to end the war.
5: A day earlier, he had threatened further strikes on Iran as the U.S. pushes to reopen the Strait of Hormuz. The announcement came after a call he had with Saudi Crown Prince Mohammed bin Salman. Trump said that Israel is joining his commitments to end the war by implementing the ceasefire deal. Israel did not publicly comment on the announcement. Iran's defense minister said on X that the country was neither surprised nor passive at Trump's announcement. I'm Karen Shamas.
3: A Canadian man was among the hundreds of thousands of people who gathered in Amsterdam yesterday for the city's annual Pride Boat Parade. 55-year-old Rod Lutgenberg says he has Dutch heritage and has always loved the fact that the Dutch have led the way in acceptance and rights for the LGBTQ plus community. Yesterday's floating parade comes amid rising reports of verbal and physical assaults against the LGBTQ plus community in the Netherlands, a country long considered to be a haven of tolerance. This is the Canadian Press. In sports, George Springer had an RBI single and drove in another run Saturday with a double as Toronto topped the St. Louis Cardinals 5-1 in Major League Baseball action. Springer could be traded ahead of tomorrow's deadline as the Jays are likely sellers. He was asked if he's had conversations about it with Toronto's front office.
6: No, I mean, you know, I'm here and I love this team. I love this organization. And as far as I know, I'm here.
3: Veteran Max Scherzer will be on the mound today when the Jays aim for a series sweep. The Toronto Tempo takes on the Golden State Valkyries in WNBA action today. San Fran has lost 2 in a row. Toronto is on a 5-game losing streak. And 21-year-old Arthur Gia of France beat Denis Shapovalov of Richmond Hill, Ontario last night to win the Los Cabos Open singles title. From the Canadian Press, I'm Lisa Laporte.
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8: Taking a look at your weather forecast, we'll see heavy rain for today with a risk of a thunderstorm, a high of 23, feeling like 31 with the Humidex, 40% chance of showers this evening with a low of 16 overnight. Tomorrow will be cloudy, becoming a mix of sun and cloud later in the morning, reaching a high of 25, and a mix of sun and cloud for Tuesday with a high of 27.
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9: Dr. Melissa Lem is a Vancouver family physician and also past president of the Canadian Association of Physicians for the Environment. She is also co-founder of PARX, which is a movement to encourage healthcare professionals to prescribe nature for a whole host of illnesses. Dr. Lem is an internationally recognized leader in the field of nature and health. I first talked to you, Melissa, in 2022, and I think that this was really starting to get off the ground. And I remember at the time, one of the very first things you were doing was prescribing free passes to some people, to a few of the Canadian national parks that had opted in.
10: That's right. In January of 2022, the PARX program announced its first collaboration with a Nature Forward organization, Parks Canada, where prescribers could prescribe free Parks Canada Discovery passes that would give the patient free entry to any Parks Canada place across the country for a whole year. And that set off this wave of international and national attention that led to us having that conversation in 2022.
9: Yeah, that was, it was so interesting because at the time I didn't know, I mean, and we were talking before the interview about the kind of neighborhood I live in where nature just surrounds me to begin with. So part of you getting involved was, I grew up in Toronto, so I was interested. The part of you getting involved was that you were working in Northern BC, ergo surrounded by trees, and then you moved to Toronto.
10: That's right, Janice. I grew up in the suburbs of Toronto, and a big part of my nature connection story has to do with growing up feeling like I wasn't connected to my community. I grew up in a majority white neighborhood. My parents are immigrants from China. And because we looked different, because we were just a handful of racialized families within the community, we stood out, and I was bullied on the playground and on the street sometimes. My family was subject to racism. But it was in those nature spaces, in my dad's huge vegetable garden and our fruit trees in the back, in the park down the street, in the camping trips that we would take when we were kids. There are five kids in my family. So my dad is a retired public school teacher, but they would take us, my parents would take us in our station wagon and drive up to Bruce Peninsula National Park to have an amazing outdoor experience, camping experience with the family. It was in those spaces and in those experiences that I found a sense of belonging. And this really carried through to my adulthood and to my medical practice. As you mentioned, my first job was as a rural family doctor in Northern BC, where I was immersed in nature, in forests and mountains and misty rivers. And after about a year or two, I moved from that setting, which was challenging in terms of medical practice, but really good for my sense of well-being because of all the nature, which I didn't realize at the time that there was research behind it. But I moved back to Toronto, young in St. Clair, concrete and glass, minimal views of anything green, and found myself experiencing nature deficit. And that led me to discover the evidence base behind the health benefits of nature. Because of course, if you're a physician, the intuitive sense you have that something's good for you can't be real unless it's backed up by randomized controlled trials. To our detriment, unfortunately, I think we could be open to other kinds of knowledge more. But when I found that that evidence base, it really blew my mind. And I thought, wow, no one is talking about this. I definitely didn't learn about this in medical school. Imagine if more health professionals and government and everyday people knew about the health benefits of nature. Imagine how happier and healthier we would be. And so that set me on my journey to connect with BC Parks Foundation, of which PARX is an initiative to launch Canada's National Nature Prescribing Program.
9: Did you come up with a lot of resistance in the medical profession to the idea of nature? Because like you said, it is evidence-based, but not, I don't think, in the way that trials are done for drugs and medical procedures. So I wonder if there was a little bit of resistance from the medical profession saying, hey, and yeah, nature, uh-uh.
10: Believe it or not, Janice, there was a lot more support for the concept than I thought there would be initially, because I thought, okay, this is an evidence base that many people don't know about. There are a lot of physicians who can be resistant to new information. If they don't already know about it, they feel like it's not valid. And I do remember some of those early meetings. with some organizations meeting with their boards or their leadership, and there being one doctor kind of sitting there with their arms crossed, kind of with a very skeptical look on their face. But after we did gain endorsements from BC family doctors, from nurses and nurse practitioners of BC, and then with some amazing colleagues in Ontario, the endorsement of some major organizations within Ontario, health organizations. Once I think people see that other major health organizations are endorsing something, it becomes a lot easier for them to come on board. So it was really those early leaders within the healthcare system who understood the concept and who got behind it and who endorsed the program early on that paved the way for physicians and healthcare professionals in other provinces to be able to approach their health organizations and gain those endorsements that allowed us to launch across the country.
11: So, yeah, so PIRX are actually prescriptions written out by doctors with sort of a plan, which we're going to go into a little more detail on. But what qualifies as nature? So I think one of the things is 120 minutes a week in nature to get
10: That's
11: the most
10: right.
11: benefit. So what qualifies as nature?
10: The program has a standard recommendation based on research that you spend at least 120 minutes in nature each week, at least 20 minutes each time to experience the greatest health and well-being benefits and also the greatest cortisol drop, your primary stress hormone that drops the most between the 20 and 30 minute mark based on the research. But it's a process where a health professional identifies a patient with the need for a nature prescription, and really it could be any condition. The evidence base indicates there's almost no health condition that nature isn't good for, and then works the patient to figure out how to fit nature time into their everyday lives, whether it's during social time, whether it's during their commute to work, whether it's during their relaxation and recreation time, and then writes out that prescription on the standardized nature prescription file and hands it to them or emails it to them, depending on how they're interacting with the patient. And this unlocks a number of benefits that that the patients can experience, not only with everyday nature experiences, but also with the partnerships that the program has with Parks Canada, with different conservation authorities across Ontario, with the Canadian Museum of Nature, with Vancouver Art Gallery. So you can have an indoor nature-inspired art or cultural experience for people who might have trouble rolling or walking down a trail. The program's really trying to make nature as accessible as possible for everyone.
11: So I'm sure you know about the 330-300 concept, which is three trees visible from your home, school, or workplace, 30% tree canopy cover in every neighborhood in your community, and then 300 meters to the nearest park or, you know, larger green space. Does this
10: Yes.
11: qualify? So if you can see, if your only ability to connect with nature is to have three trees that you can see from your home or from your workplace, does that qualify as nature?
10: If you feel like you've had a meaningful experience in nature, and this is something that prescribers will explore with patients, what is a meaningful nature experience to them, then you will experience the health benefits. And it's interesting because in Canada, we're lucky to have access. Many people are lucky to have access to big, beautiful outdoor green and blue spaces, huge national parks, beautiful provincial parks, in some cases, beautiful urban parks. But not everyone has access to that, as you mentioned, particularly if, say, you have mobility issues. Say you're in a long-term care facility and it's harder for you to go outside. So we can find those moments of nature connection in unexpected places. It could be in the trees with the leaves swaying outside your window. It could be in a houseplant or a kind of an indoor garden that you might have. It could be even listening to the sounds of nature or looking at photos of nature on your walls or smelling the smells of nature. There are these volatile organic compounds called phytoncides that trees and plants release that fight off fungi and bacteria in nature with the trees and plants, but in humans, being exposed to them actually boosts your immunoproteins and your level of natural killer cells, which fight off viruses and bacteria. So if you feel like you've had a meaningful nature experience, you will experience those benefits. And there's research to back up that idea that your subjective perception of if you've had a meaningful nature experience and a nature connection is actually more important than the objective biodiversity in the area.
11: Well, that is interesting because I do, as I said, I live in a heritage district and we have trees on my street that are 100 years old and very mature gardens and flowers, and it's really beautiful, and a park at the end of the street. So I'm very, very fortunate. But I will say that I have my first ever plant on my desk, and I've personalized it. It's a boy. I don't know why. And I talk about how much he needs care, and I think he needs water. And I just did that naturally or organically because I'm caring for it. Mm-hmm. And it doesn't survive unless I care for it. Therefore, I guess. And it's become important to me every day. And I remember that this time of the month, I have to water the plant and can't have too much light because it's more tropical. And so I've learned all of these things about my plant on my desk. So that alone, I can see, can help someone. It's interesting how but that I know that with the prescriptions, it makes people more likely to participate and engage with nature, because it's interesting, again, where I live in Niagara. And so, and I saw that Niagara Parks are NPCA, so Niagara Conservation Authority, is part of a partner with you. I have a horse, I live 15 minutes up the Niagara Escarpment. To get there, I live 5 minutes to the beginning of the escarpment. And I talk to people who have never been up the escarpment. They've never heard of Effingham Road. And it astounds me that you could live in. And when I heard that, I started to really notice. And I thought, how do people not know this? Mm-hmm. But if we get then to what the prescriptions are, I'm going to go to your website so that I get the 5 steps right. So there's 5 steps. First of all, who is allowed to prescribe nature? What's the requirement for somebody prescribing nature?
10: Any regulated health professional in any province in Canada can prescribe nature through the program. So it's not just doctors, it's also nurses and dentists and physiotherapists and psychologists, dentists, pharmacists. So if you're a regulated health professional in any province in Canada and you're listening to this conversation and are interested in registering, you can head to the website Janice mentioned, parkprescriptions.ca. There's also a program within Quebec called Prescrit Nature. And you can register to prescribe nature through the program.
11: Yeah, like the psychologist can do it, because this is a show about mental health. And I think that the reason I connected with you the first time was the benefit on someone's mental health of being in nature and the quiet. And you know, that makes just jumped out me that it makes so much sense. So if you go to parkprescriptions.ca and you are a healthcare provider, there's lots of information in there. And one thing is the 5 simple steps for creating an individual prescription for one of your patients. So the first one is be the change.
10: Right.
11: And what's that?
10: Well, there's evidence showing that if a healthcare professional actually shows their patients that they are engaging in a certain behavior, that the patient is more likely to carry out that same behavior. So you can talk about how you're spending time outside. You can have a picture of yourself outside in nature on your desk or your hiking boots kind of in the corner, so that they can see visual evidence that you're practicing what you preach. And that will actually, that could increase their motivation to change their behavior and fill their own nature prescription.
11: So you have to walk the walk, literally.
10: Exactly. And it's good for you too, right? It's not just about motivating your patients. It's about making sure your mental and physical health are good so you can do the important work of caring for people's health.
11: Yeah. Make nature the fourth pillar of health. And I think this is something that you've been working on from the very, very beginning.
10: That's right. So every time I counsel a patient about healthy diet, exercise, and sleep, which are commonly recognized as important pillars of preventative health care that have to do with lifestyle, I will mention nature time. I'll ask them and explore with them how much time they're spending outside and how meaningfully they're connecting to nature. And so I make nature time the fourth pillar of health, just as important as healthy diet, exercise, and sleep at promoting a healthy lifestyle.
11: And then something that we've talked about, which is the personalizing it. So I'm going to skip over that because we've talked quite a bit about that and the scheduling it. And I think that this is important because it's very hard for people to follow a schedule to begin with. But I would think that this is a little more difficult.
10: Yeah. Well, sometimes people need things written down in order for them to remember and to motivate them to do them. And there is evidence showing that if you write something down, you're more likely to actually carry out that item on your schedule. We're busy people, right? We have jobs, we've got families, some of us, lots of us have lots of kind of recreational opportunities that we engage in that aren't necessarily nature rich. But if you actually take the time to schedule it in like a dentist's or a doctor's appointment, you're more likely to make it happen.
11: Okay, and then the person, this is the important one, I think, based on following the schedule, is that the person, the health professional that prescribes you nature should follow up. Because then you're correct. Accountable.
10: That's right. Yeah. So just like if I prescribe a medication or if I make diet or exercise recommendations, when I issue a nature prescription, next time I talk to the patient, I will ask them how they're doing with their nature prescription and give them ideas for how they can fill it. There are a number of partnerships beyond the partnership with Parks Canada that you mentioned with different conservation authorities, but there's a partnership with Vancouver Art Gallery in Vancouver where you can have an indoor nature-inspired art experience, or the Canadian Museum of Nature where you can check out their indoor nature displays. So if you have trouble rolling down a trail or with mobility, or if there's a heat dome outside, or if it's smoky, you can experience nature in a different way. And just to make sure it's accessible to the largest variety of people possible.
11: Now, thankfully, a lot of communities, including this one, are realizing that trails and things like that should be accessible to everyone, which goes to the 880, there's something in the middle there, concept that everything should be accessible to someone 8 years old to 80 years old. And then the accessibility issues, like you say, with wheelchairs and other mobility and being able to travel to, you know, just having the public transit or the car or whatever it is to travel to nature. So it's really interesting that you can go inside. I want to just ask you, and this sort of deviates, and we have a couple of minutes, but I read last week about seasonal affective disorder for the summer. And I was really intrigued by that because we all know, I think everybody, pretty much everybody knows about seasonal affective disorder in the winter. And that was, I think, in the mid-80s that was recognized by the medical profession. But in the summer, we're all supposed to feel good. The days are longer, it's warm, it's... But I was thinking a couple of weeks ago, I thought, I don't know why, but I think I'm starting to feel depressed. Like, I don't want to go out, I don't want to do things. And I think it's partly because it was either raining or it was, feels like, you know, 40 degrees with not too many days in between. And so when the nice days came, I still didn't want to go out. Hmm. And it's become a real thing.
10: That's right. So seasonal affective disorder, as you mentioned, doesn't just happen in the darker months. It can happen with the transition to summer as well. And it's those very factors that you mentioned. In fact, the higher light levels can throw off our circadian rhythms and interfere with our sleep, which can affect your mood. Also, the heat and humidity that we experience in the summer is hard on our physiology, hard on our mental health, and can also affect how we feel. And then that feeling like you should be happy, like you should be getting out there and having fun with your friends or your family when you don't necessarily feel that way can make you feel like you're missing out on things. So there are a number of reasons why you can have SAD in the summertime. The symptoms can differ a bit from SAD in the wintertime. Often, instead of being really tired, like in the winter, you can have trouble sleeping. In the wintertime, often it's characterized by wanting to eat a lot more. In the summertime, often you lose your appetite. So different symptoms, but overall the core is just feeling down and depressed because of a change in the light and the season. But I think gently heading outside into nature, looking out at nature at your window, taking your time to spend time outside, sitting under a tree in the shade instead of in the full sun, which can be kind of overwhelming, could be ways to ease yourself out of SAD. But if you are experiencing severe depressive symptoms, obviously speak with a health professional.
11: It's funny because I was about to ask you what you can do to help with your seasonal downs, and of course it circles us back to nature. Thank you so much, Melissa, for coming on and talking about this again. It has expanded so much, certainly since we first talked in 2022. And so it looks like it's really, I didn't go through the numbers, but the numbers, if people go to parkprescriptions.ca, you can see the numbers of doctors and medical professionals, health professionals who are prescribing nature and the benefits and the number percentage of people who are benefiting. And it's amazing.
10: It's
11: and
10: incredible.
11: I'm sure I'm going to be talking to you. I don't know if I guess I don't need to wait until the summer. We need to have a winter discussion about what you do when it's minus 30. But thank you. I know that.

0: people get around and do that. But amazingly, the number of people I've talked to who've never been up the Niagara Escarpment, which is
1: it's right in the summer, and
0: in the winter, it's absolutely stunning. So we need to get more nature people going. PIRX has grown a lot over the last number of years, but it was a podcast show with two guys who had an audience of 6 million who found you by happenstance in 2022, and that shot you on to the world stage.
1: Well, it was 2022. It was actually that wave of Parks Canada stuff. It wasn't me. It was just the two hosts having a chat about nature prescriptions in Canada.
0: Yeah.
1: It was incredible.
0: Yeah.
1: It really created a cultural movement, I think, a cultural moment. And Canada's viewed as a leader in the nature prescribing movement. There are so many countries reaching out, asking about the knowledge that we have here and how to make it happen in their own countries. So it's
0: amazing.
1: Exciting.
0: Thank you, Melissa, for joining me on the show. And if you are a healthcare provider or you just want to learn more about Park prescriptions, go to the website parkprescriptions.ca. 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
3: Taking a look at your weather forecast, we'll see heavy rain for today with a risk of a thunderstorm, a high of 23, feeling like 31 with the Humidex, 40% chance of showers this evening with a low of 16 overnight. Tomorrow will be cloudy, becoming a mix of sun and cloud later in the morning, reaching a high of 25, and a mix of sun and cloud for Tuesday with a high of 27.
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0: burned by your old AC system this summer and avoid expensive breakdowns during the hottest temperatures of the year. 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
6: 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Good morning, Professor.
7: Good morning.
6: Okay, firstly, we're going to talk about imports and exports, and I don't know if you're a Seinfeld fan, but I can't see that without thinking about Art Vandelay, and that was a character George pretended to be, so I thought, geez, if Art Vandelay was a real person, how would he have been doing in May?
7: Well, of course, he would have been very important doing importing and exporting. That was the key industry that he was involved with. We don't normally talk about this, but we've had an interesting report this week. Stats Canada looked at the month of May and looked at all of the imports and all the exports and made a comparison. And for the third consecutive month, Canada reported a trade surplus. A trade surplus happens when you export more than you import. Now, the trade surplus was $4.2 billion, and it's the largest surplus we've had in many years. It's also the third consecutive month in which we've had a surplus. What caused the surplus is actually a really simple combination. As a country, the value of what we were importing was down, but the value of what we were exporting was up, and so this is why that grew. Now, in fairness, the key export that we have is oil. We are a petro nation, if you will. We do make money exporting oil. By the way, we primarily export that oil to the United States. So Donald Trump is not happy that Canada has a trade surplus and that it comes at because America is buying our oil. And why is the oil exporting so valuable? Well, of course, the price of oil has gone up because of Trump's war in Iran. And so this commodity, it isn't that we're shipping more oil, but the oil that we're shipping is worth a lot more money, and that is what's led to this trade surplus as it's gone that way. Now, why is this important? This is the second last piece of information that the Bank of Canada is going to get before it looks at interest rates next Wednesday. The last piece of information comes tomorrow when we get the jobs report for the month of June. And no one is expecting it to be a blockbuster report. In other words, we're not expecting to hear that we're hiring record numbers of people, but we are expecting it to be a positive jobs report, that there were jobs created in Canada, that it did help eat into the unemployment rate a bit. And therefore, when you roll all of this economic news, I'm going to go out on a limb and say that next Wednesday, when the Bank of Canada meets, it's not going to change interest rates. It's not going to cut them, but it's also not going to increase them. It's going to hold steady. And again, the argument is, because we still don't know what's going to happen in the Middle East. Here, Mr. Trump was at the NATO summit this week, and by the time that ended, the United States was bombing Iran, the ceasefire was over, the negotiations were off, and so because of this volatile situation in the Middle East, the on-again, off-again war, maybe it's going to go up, maybe it's going to calm down, nobody knows. I think the Bank of Canada is going to keep interest rates flat and say we've got to watch this roll out some more. So that's why all of this information is important.
6: Yeah, it's good information to have, Professor, because I think, you know, over and over there's a feeling of things not going well, but it's nice to hear the true data and what's happening.
7: Yeah, this is an interesting thing as well. There are people, I'm sure if you ask people, they'll say, oh, well, isn't the economy in a recession? It doesn't feel that great. And yet the reality is the economy is doing fine. The reason why it doesn't feel that great is the uncertainty in the air. But it's not the performance on the ground. So everything we're getting from the performance on the ground says we're okay, nothing to worry about. But this doesn't get past that mental feeling of uncertainty and that maybe things aren't quite right. So I understand exactly why people feel the way they do.
6: All right, let's talk about this announcement from Meta. Big investment for Canada, specifically in Alberta. What are they looking to add there?
7: Yeah, so Meta, again, not everyone is familiar. Meta is the parent company of some things that you may have heard of called Facebook and Instagram and WhatsApp. It's a large technology company, kind of a competitor, if you will, of Google or Alphabet, a competitor with Amazon, what have you. And they made the announcement on Wednesday that they were prepared to invest $13 billion, that's with a B, $13 billion, in an AI data center to be located northeast of Edmonton. So this is going to be up there quite a little ways. Why is it picking that area northeast of Edmonton? Well, the climate should help with cooling the data center. These data centers throw off a lot of heat, and so if you're in an area that has a colder climate, especially during the, shall we say, the winter and spring months, that should help with the cooling aspect of it. Now, we also know that AI data centers are quite controversial because they consume a lot of electricity. So as part of this $13 billion investment, Meta is going to create their own natural gas burning electrical power plant that's going to generate 1.4 gigawatts of electricity to run the center. Now, 1.4 gigawatts, that sounds like a lot of energy, but how much is that? That's roughly what the city of Edmonton itself uses over the course of a year to provide electricity to its residents. So it's a good-sized plant. They're going to burn natural gas. I'm not a big keen believer in burning natural gas to generate electricity, but natural gas is a resource that Alberta has lots of, and so the province of Alberta was happy to sign an agreement like this. No construction dates were given in the announcement, but even if it's fast-tracked a bit, I don't think you're going to see this data center before 2030. But nonetheless, Daniel Smith, the premier of Alberta, is really happy to have this kind of investment from a global company like Meta.
6: Okay, so let's get a update on a story that you brought us a while back, that controversy around the CEO of Air Canada. There was that unfortunate tragedy in New York where two pilots were killed. And in the press release, in the ensuing announcements, he didn't speak French when he talked about the tragedy, and that caused all kinds of backlash.
7: Yeah. The CEO involved here is named Michael Russo. He's been a fine CEO of Air Canada, and he's been associated with Air Canada for over 19 years. But Mr. Russo has a little problem, and that is that he is not bilingual. He, of course, can say bonjour and merci, but other than that, his French is quite limited, and he's tried taking lessons to no avail. It hasn't really worked for him. After that terrible plane accident in New York, he correctly released some words to the press about it all, but they were released completely in English. His video that he did was in English with some French subtitles, and because some of the pilots involved were from Quebec, it felt like this was a little tone deaf, so there was a lot of complaining, and that led him to say, well, you know what? I've been at this company long enough. I am going to retire as of the end of August of 2026. So he's still there now as CEO, but he's going to retire in about 6-7 weeks. That then leads to the question, well, if he's retiring, who are they going to replace him with? So the board of Air Canada began a global search for a replacement, and yesterday they announced who the new CEO was going to be. Now, I may butcher his name a little bit, but I believe it's pronounced Anko van der Werf. Anko van der Werf. He is the current CEO of Scandinavian Airlines, or you might know it as SAS. He is seen as a rising star in the airline business, and it was announced that he is formally going to join Air Canada on January 1st. So for a period of 4 months, they're going to have an acting CEO working with the board to govern the organization, but Mr. van der Werf is going to arrive in January. Now, we don't know what his compensation is going to be. Mr. Russo's total compensation was roughly around $13 million a year. So if you had applied for this job and you didn't get it, I'm sorry. That would have been a nice bit of compensation for you. But I think more importantly, Mr. Vanderwerf is fluent in five languages in addition to his home language, which is Dutch. So he comes from Holland originally, and not only does he speak Dutch, but he speaks English, French, Spanish, Swedish, and Italian. When they made the announcement yesterday on Air Canada's website, the press announcement was issued in English and then also in French, and any videos were done in English and in French. So Air Canada has certainly heard the message, and I think they've got himself a real superstar to help lead Air Canada into the future.
6: Five languages, one of those people that just makes you feel lazy.
7: Well, yes, but in fairness to him, that is a much more common thing in Europe because of the European Union and the free flow of people between countries. Younger people are learning multiple languages in response, and I have visited Europe frequently, and I'm always amazed when I'm talking to somebody how they might start a conversation, and they'll guess what language you speak. Maybe they'll say something to me in German, I respond in English, and just like that, they switch from one language to another. This ability is very common there, not so common here in Canada or the United States.
6: It's incredible. It's fascinating. All right, well, we'll see how he does, and I know you'll keep us updated. Thanks, Professor.
7: Glad to be with you.
6: Business Professor Marvin Ryder joining us from the DeGroote School of Business, McMaster University.
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6: Looking for ways to add even more beauty to the city by commissioning permanent Indigenous artworks for outdoor spaces. Joining us now to tell us more about the initiative is Niagara Academy for Indigenous Relations President Tim Johnson. Good morning, Tim.
8: Good morning, Steph.
6: Well, thanks so much for joining us today.
8: Absolutely.
6: All right.
8: My pleasure.
6: Let's talk about how this came to be. Did the city approach you guys to work on this, or how did this come about?
8: Jessica Wilson, who used to be with the town of Lincoln, moved over to St. Catharines to oversee some of the cultural projects in the city. And we had done the successful Silver Reason Neutral Nation Park in the town of Lincoln. And so she reached out because there's this opportunity to develop public artwork at the Five Corners location in St. Catharines. That's really interesting and important because it sits on the site of Indigenous trails. So she reached out. We said, yeah, we'd be happy to help out.
6: Okay, so definitely a poignant spot. That's the area where St. Paul, Geneva, Queenston, Niagara Streets all come together. So what is the vision here? What kind of art is being considered?
8: Well, whenever you start one of these public art projects, you got to begin by sort of laying out the history and providing some criteria so that when the request for proposal goes out to artists, they have something to work from. So in this particular case, again, it really focuses on the trail network that we're aware of within the Niagara Peninsula. Back around 1770, historian John Burghardt produced a map that he called like the Niagara Peninsula Indian Trails Map, and it detailed extensive pre-colonial trails, Indigenous trails, carrying places and settlements that formed the foundation of Southern Ontario's modern road system. So we thought this was really, really an interesting thing. And of course, the trails represent obviously movement, transportation, engagement among Indigenous peoples going back a long time through history. So there's a lot to work with there that we put out in front of the artists through the RFP, and we'll see what comes back.
6: Okay, so really open to anything as long as it speaks to what you just talked about, the history of this specific spot and more broadly the area as well.
8: Yeah, and it's always a fascinating process because you lay out the information and then you see what the artists do, and sometimes you're absolutely amazed at the creativity that exists out there. But there's, you know, a lot of themes within this that we put out. The history of presence of the Neutral Nation people, who were the first people to engage and encounter Europeans in the Niagara Peninsula. And then, of course, the histories of the Haudenosaunee and Anishinaabeg peoples as well. So there's a lot, I think a lot that people have to work with going through this. In addition, because of those relationships, possibility of looking at various historic wampum belts, like the Covenant Chain of Friendship from 1764. It's oftentimes referred to as the Treaty of Niagara, where some 24 First Nations and 2,000 representatives met with representatives of the Crown to work through treaties and relationships and things of that nature. And many of those people would have poured to that location at Fort Niagara and across the River Niagara Lake along the trails and along the Iroquois Trail and the other trails that worked their way through the peninsula.
6: So a really, so much history for artists to draw upon. Do we have a good amount of artists here in Niagara? Like, do you think you're going to get a lot of submissions?
8: We'll see. So the deadline for the first application is just around the corner here, July 12th, and we'll see what comes in. You know, we've gone through many of these before throughout the area. And if... you know, if expectations aren't met, we'll probably send it out again. But we'll see. We'll see what comes back.
6: Is there a board looking at the submissions to decide who will make it to the next stage?
8: Yes, there is an art selection jury that we've assembled for this. So that includes members like Robin Bourgeois and Carl Dogstater, myself, Janice Bomberry, and others.
6: Fantastic, Carl of our station here, who has his very own shows on the weekends. Okay.
8: And, you know, he's an artist himself, so
6: he
8: it's
6: certainly
8: great
6: is.
8: To have that skill set there, yeah.
6: Yeah, definitely checks a lot of boxes. And one of the things, you know, actually we're going to talk about coming up in the next hour, there was some graffiti or damage done to a park in Niagara Falls. That's sort of a separate issue, but that's one thing that this art was going to have to withstand, right? That, you know, being outside, there's a lot of elements and things that it'll have to put up with.
8: Great question. That is one of the challenges of public art, you know. On the one hand, I think public art is underrated as an art form. I think it's an extraordinarily powerful and moving genre, if you will, of art. On the other hand, it's subject to weather, you know, and then possible, possible vandalism, graffiti, things like that. So a lot goes into the consideration of the artwork beyond the aesthetics. It's also the structure and the form, you know, can the graffiti be cleaned off or whatever? So there's a lot of elements have to be considered.
6: Yeah, I mean, it's unfortunate, the graffiti part of it, but that winter part too, right? Like, it's the weather's coming and it's just a reality of where we live here.
8: That's right. Yeah. So, you know, materials like, Corten steel, things that are going to hold up, granite, stuff like that. So we'll see what comes back in.
6: All right. So you mentioned, I think you said, was it the 12th that submissions are open till?
8: Yeah, I believe so for this first round.
6: Okay.
8: And then we'll take it from there.
6: And then, of course, you'll have to see kind of what happens from there. What's the vision for installation? Sometime next year, maybe? Or?
8: Yeah, I think so. Yeah, sometime next year. So the resources are there. Well, and there's no demand, and on a critical time it has to be completed, which is good. That's what you need for this kind of process. You need the flexibility to make sure you produce some excellent, have an excellent outcome.
6: Right. Do it right. Right. And you mentioned, how much art, I think it does. There is such an opportunity there. Like, you know, you think about traveling around anytime, and we're doing that in the summer, right? We go different places and you see a structure and it's interesting and you walk over and go, what's this about? Right.
8: Yeah. And one of the great examples in St. Catharines already is the curtain call public artwork on the Carlisle Street side of the First Ontario Performing Arts Center. Done by Lily Osevich. And I consider that actually a modern public art masterpiece. It's absolutely brilliant.
6: Yes, absolutely. And gorgeous as well.
8: And beautiful.
6: You always have to look at it anytime you go by there.
8: Still looks great. And, you know, again, engineered to survive the weather and the elements and all of that.
6: Is there somewhere people should go if they want more information about this, Tim?
8: I would just say go to the St. Catharines City website, search it out. Also, there's information about the Trails Network at the platform, sort of this digital cultural map platform called the Great Niagara Escarpment Indigenous Cultural Map. You can go to that and follow through and get a lot of information about the trails.
6: Good stuff, Tim. Thanks for joining us this morning. Appreciate it.
8: Yeah, thank you.
6: President Tim Johnson of the Niagara Academy for Indigenous Relations working with the City of St. Catharines to commission a permanent Indigenous artwork for St. Catharines. And he mentioned, you know, that Five Corners Parkette area, which is very historic and has deep roots in the Indigenous community. And so such an opportunity for us to have something beautiful there that we can all enjoy.
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20: From the National Newsroom of the Canadian Press, I'm Lisa Laporte. WestJet flight attendants are now on strike after the airline and union failed to reach a new contract agreement. WestJet passengers Carissa Fontaine and Carissa Sen became stranded at Toronto Pearson Airport and say they spent the night sleeping in the terminal after multiple flight cancellations left them unable to return to Saskatoon.
21: Cold.
22: Yeah.
21: Not great.
22: Chairs are hard, but I slept on the floor.
20: Yeah. WestJet earlier had started grounding planes and canceling some flights in the lead up to the strike to try to avoid stranding passengers and crew. The BC Wildfire Service says people in that province should be prepared in the event they need to leave quickly, even if a wildfire isn't threatening their community. This comes as close to 30 new wildfires were added to the tally of blazes already burning in the province in just 24 hours. The agency says preparations include registering for official community notifications, staying informed through trusted sources, discussing evacuation plans, and knowing where to go. Meantime, two Greek firefighting helicopters collided mid-air Sunday while battling a wildfire west of Athens. The Greek Fire Department says a search and rescue mission is underway near Porto Germano for the choppers that were each carrying two crew members. Green Party leader Elizabeth May says she thinks the Greens can pull off an upset in one of the upcoming by-election races by campaigning on liberal rollbacks to climate policy.
23: Prime Minister Mark Carney has called three federal by-elections for August 31st, including one in North Vancouver, Kipilano. Green leader Elizabeth May says the British Columbia riding is one to watch and believes her party can make gains despite never seriously challenging for the seat. The Greens' best result there was third place, while their highest vote share was 12% in 2019. The Liberals are running Carney's former Deputy Chief of Staff, Braden Cayley, while the Conservatives have nominated Stephen Curran, who finished second in last year's election. David Augustine, The Canadian Press.
20: And with no winner in last night's Powerball jackpot in the U.S., the prize has risen to $738 million. That's the 12th largest in the game's history. Here's ABC's Will Gans.
24: Indiana, historically, is the luckiest, selling 39 jackpot-winning tickets since Powerball began in 1992, which is more than any other state. However, with this current jackpot, which no one has won since May 2nd, California's starting to feel like the place to be. Last night's drawing made not one, not two, but three Californians match five winners. Each of them took home $1 million each.
20: That was ABC's Will Gans. This is the Canadian Press. In sports, the Toronto Blue Jays carry a three-game winning streak into this afternoon's series finale against the St. Louis Cardinals in Major League Baseball action. Right-hander Max Scherzer takes the mound at Rogers Centre as the Jays seek their first series sweep since mid-June. Toronto sits last in the American League East with a 52-59 record, 3.5 games outside a wild card spot for the playoffs. Main draw action gets underway today at the National Bank Open in Toronto and Montreal. Bianca Andreescu of Mississauga, Ontario, plays her first match tonight at Toronto's Sobeys Stadium. Meantime, Gabriel Diallo faces Kieran Jacquet of France tonight at IGA Stadium in Montreal. The Toronto Tempo look to snap a five-game skid tonight in San Francisco in WNBA action. And Kyle Reyes and Coralie Godbeau added a pair of judo medals to Canada's tally at the Commonwealth Games. From the Canadian Press, I'm Lisa Laporte.
0: You know, Alan, we spend a lot of time running both restaurants, so this year, I think we really need to spend more quality time together.
1: 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Romantic dinner?
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2: Taking a look at your weather forecast, we'll see 40% chance of showers with a risk of a thunderstorm and a low of 16 overnight. Cloudy skies into the morning, reaching a high of 25 by the afternoon, feeling like 30 with the Humidex. Tuesday, a mix of sun and cloud and a high of 27. And Wednesday, cloudy skies with 30% chance of showers and a high of 28.

0: We find classic interviews in the archives and play the very best parts for you. I'm Christopher Ward, along with the creator of the show and my co-host, Mr. Tom Jokic.
1: Christopher, as you well know, I cannot be trusted.
0: Well,
1: last year, season 8, I promised new wave episodes.
0: Yeah, I know.
1: Yeah. Not only did we not do two new wave episodes, we didn't even do one. Now,
0: In your heart, you did them, though.
1: That's right. I knew that it would be a big undertaking. I knew we would need a ringer to join us, and we did. We got Rob Pruse, and Rob, thankfully, is still here, because not only did I lie about saying we have two New Wave episodes, there is so much extra content. We actually have three. It's going to be another epic show with some of the greatest names in New Wave, and also some of the lesser-known names in New Wave, who are only big kind of for that moment. So we can't wait to present to you part three of our celebration of New Wave. Don't you want me, baby? Don't you want me, oh. From 1981, that's Human League and Don't You Want Me.
0: Now, by any standards, Human League had a long run of successful albums, with peaks at the top of the charts with Dare in 1981, featuring their best-known songs Don't You Want Me and Love Action. Now, when original members Martin Ware and Ian Craig Marsh went looking for a lead singer and chose school friend Phil Oakey, who had no musical experience, who couldn't play an instrument, much less sing, they set a standard that Oakey continued years later when he hired Susan Ann Sully and Joanne Catherall, two 17-year-olds he spotted in a club who had no musical experience at all. And in both cases, it worked. In this interview from 1986, Rick Ringer talks with bandleader Phil Oakey about a disastrous show, spending too much time in the studio, and the joy of being perennial amateurs.
2: First of all, I want to start off by saying that I think you've surprised a lot of us in that we thought that maybe once Dare peaked at number one back in 1981, that would be it for you guys. We wouldn't see you again. Maybe you'd be a one-year wonder. But you've come back in more ways than one. You had a fairly successful second album called Hysteria, and now a huge third LP called Crash. And here you are. You're very much here.
3: Yeah. We don't give up all that easily.
2: I suppose you never doubted it for a moment.
3: Sometimes, yeah. Actually, we think about giving up almost every day. But there's always someone. We think there's someone somewhere waiting to say, the Human League couldn't manage it without me. You know, like the producer of Dare or someone that's left the group or something. So we keep on to prove we can do it.
2: Mm-hmm. And I've always been impressed by your honesty in the interviews that I've read, in the interviews I've seen you in, about your abilities to make music, saying that at times you guys have none, as far as playing instruments goes, admitting that you don't really know that much about making music once you're in the studio, and it can sometimes be really hairy in there and you're wondering what the heck's going on. You've even been quoted as calling yourselves friendly idiots.
3: Yeah.
2: It's an honesty that perhaps could get you in trouble at sometimes, but it's very admirable at the same time. And to know what do you think Human League does best, if not play instruments? What do you think you do best while you're making music?
3: Well, we always thought that music is really something that you've got in your head, and all we want to do is take the very easiest route we can find to get that out and onto a bit of tape somewhere. You know, we never particularly admired very skillful musicianship.
2: Mm-hmm. So the hard part is transferring what you think and making it sound the way you want to sound, and that keeps a lot of artists in the studio for long, long periods of time.
3: Yeah.
2: So it's very frustrated, simply because that's not an easy thing to do.
3: Yeah. Well, you get a bit silly about it as well, especially if you have big hits. Suddenly you've got more money to do it with, and that means that you're taking more time. Mm-hmm. And, you know, we've taken 2 years to make our last two LPs, and I hope that'll never happen again.
2: You played Toronto during the success of the Dare LP.
3: Yeah.
2: Back in the summer of 82, I believe it was.
3: I think it was.
2: And I think you'll agree with me that you weren't quite organized as far as live performance goes then. The show had a few problems. Do you remember the tour?
3: What we remember about it is that we had... Our keyboard player on that tour was Joe Callis, who's a guitarist and had never played keyboards before. He got conjunctivitis, so he couldn't see that night. He was wearing an eye patch, and we played like the worst show, as I remember.
2: So you remember it?
3: We possibly could. But then the next day, the review was, we're sick of these bands coming over with their tapes and being too perfect, and we don't use tapes. We won't use tapes. I won't go on a stage with tapes. So we thought, this is very, very odd. We wonder if the reviewer is at the same concert. We thought it was really strange that we were struggling to get by because we didn't have proper keyboard players anyway, and then we were criticised for being too good.
2: Mm-hmm.
3: Very odd.
1: Oh, lots going on in that clip. But most striking is how they didn't think very highly of their own musical ability.
4: Can I cut in on that?
1: Yeah.
4: Because when I was listening to that clip, I saw that show. I was at that show, and I wrote a book report, I mean, like a music report for my school project, because I was in grade 12 at the time. And I thought they were so bad, I was disappointed. And sometimes now when people say, what was the worst show you ever saw? I always think of that Human League show.
1: Oh!
4: Isn't that weird?
5: I think of Frankie Goes to Hollywood, but that's
4: really?
5: Another story.
4: So it was at the concert hall. It was Human League at the concert hall.
1: Yeah.
4: And I was so excited to see them. And I knew the record inside out because it was all the synthesizers right on the Dare album. And I was so excited to see them play live. I thought, wow, what's this going to be like? And they didn't sound like the record. And I was so disappointed. Like, they were playing like Don't You Want Me. And they were missing keyboard parts. And I kept thinking, they're not even playing the right things. So to hear that clip saying how
1: right.
4: It was the guy who was normally the guitar player or whatever
1: yeah.
4: was just getting to play
1: the
4: synth.
1: Didn't he have an eye patch or something? Like, he couldn't even
4: see
1: the
4: whole... Yeah, he had an eye problem or something. But I saw the show and I was so disappointed. I had to write a project. And I think it was for my music class. And I had to, like, do a review. I did this concert review and I got a good grade on it. But I had to basically talk about the fact that I'm like in this world now making records and things, and we strive to play live and play well, and here's this band that's at the top of the charts and they didn't sound that good. And
1: nope.
4: So yeah.
5: But he had an eye patch to go with his pirate shirt.
4: The pirate look,
5: so
4: exactly.
5: Let's, you know,
4: and good haircuts and
5: straight,
4: things.
5: You know.
4: That's right, exactly.
5: Yeah.
4: They
5: right.
4: danced well.
1: And by the way, the album they're promoting there is Crash, which was a complete change of direction for them.
4: Yeah.
1: Especially with the single Human, which was written and produced by Jimmy Jam and Terry Lewis, and arguably not a new wave sound at all.
4: Not even a little bit.
1: No, but we definitely wanted to feature Human League, and that story about that concert is amazing.
5: This is a special edition of Famous Lost Words.
6: Now the reason we're here as man and woman is to love each other.
1: From 1981 and their second album, Message of Love by The Pretenders.
5: British-American band Pretenders may or may not be a new wave act based on their music, but they did emerge in that era with one of the greatest debut albums in rock history. Fronted by the dynamic Chrissie Hynde and built on her powerful songwriting, Pretenders' debut was released in 1980 and became a hit on both sides of the Atlantic. In this first interview clip, Chrissie Hynde grapples with the dreaded new wave label question and is characteristically blunt in her opinions.
7: You have been labeled a new wave band. How do you feel about that?
8: Well, new wave is a label that I think record companies in the media came up with because they thought punk might have sounded a bit dirty, and it didn't really apply to a lot of the newer bands that were coming out. I mean, you couldn't have really called the Cars a punk band, could you?
7: They have been.
8: Well, they're not.
7: I know.
8: So, I guess for lack of a better term, God knows I could have thought of millions, but new wave is the handle.
7: What would you like to call yourself, a rock and roll band?
8: Pop band.
1: Oh, I love Chrissie Hynde's direct way of speaking. No nonsense. And everything she said there is correct. And, you know, the media tries to label things because it can't do nuance very well. That being said, we are devoting very special episodes to music that has been labeled new wave by us, the very unnuanced media.
5: Pretenders' first North American success came with the song Brass in Pocket. Chrissie's been asked to explain the term.
7: The song Brass in Pocket, is that an expression that should mean something as is?
8: Brass in Pocket is a North England expression, which means if you got some money in your pocket, some brass in pocket.
7: The song is awfully self-confident. It's almost a boast, and yet somehow you get the feeling that it's a front. Did you have any special significance in writing that song that way, or did I interpret it the correct way?
8: It's a real lightweight, throwaway pop song, that is. It's kind of a piss take. I don't know if you use that expression here.
7: What's it mean?
8: Not tongue-in-cheek, but a little bit... I don't know if you can really translate that expression, to take the mick a little bit, to have a go at yourself a little bit.
1: Yeah, you got to remember that Chrissie spent a lot of time in the UK and was in the middle of the whole Sex Pistols, Malcolm McLaren scene, so you can understand why she's completely in the culture of the UK.
4: Yeah, you can hear a bit of her accent there, too. Like, yeah. I forgot about that listening to the clip. I remember she's an American with a little bit of a Brit.
1: Yes.
5: Mid-Atlantic.
4: Right. Yeah, a little bit.
5: Yeah. Here, Chrissy Hynde talks about the virtues of releasing singles instead of full albums.
7: Are you going to be around, or is the Pretender something that is here today and gone tomorrow?
8: I think we're going to be around for a while. But I like, when I say I like that, I mean I like things, I like singles for a start. This album-orientated rock thing is a real turn-off to me. I like singles, I like the idea of being able to come out with a one-off single. Like, can you remember, for example, Aaron Neville, Tell It Like It Is?
7: Mm-hmm.
8: I think that was the only song he ever did that I know of.
7: Me too.
8: And that was a great song. Now see, if someone is obliged to go out and make a whole album, then it's not, you don't get that sort of, that freshness and the enthusiasm where someone can go out and do a one-off great single.
1: Love that clip. Of course, Aaron Neville did manage to make some great albums after Chrissy made those statements, but her comments about how singles are more important to her than albums is very interesting. It's certainly more prevalent today, perhaps, than it was even at the time that she said those words.
4: Yeah.
1: More Chrissy Hynde and the Pretenders in episode 807 in the Famous Lost Words archives, and in that same episode are Madonna and Zappa, Frank Zappa, because that's what we do.
5: This is Famous Lost Words, where we dig deep into the interview archives and play you the best parts. I'm Christopher Ward with Tom Jokic. 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
1: more from our New Wave archives, including the bizarre story behind OMD's first major hit. And on When Rock Stars Attack, it's Jim Kerr of Simple Minds versus the critics.
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5: This is Famous Lost Words, where you hear some of the best interviews from the past. You'll also get some awkward ones, like the moment when Madonna gave a two-word answer to a pretty great question.
1: Oh, yeah.
5: Or when George Harrison said that Paul McCartney had run out of good ideas.
1: Oh, boy, I remember that.
5: That was an ouch.
1: It sure was. And there are many more awkward and brilliant moments in the archives. Check us out wherever you listen to podcasts. Now, let's continue part three of our celebration of New Wave. From 1980, that's almost the prototypical new wave sound, orchestral maneuvers in the dark with Enola Gay. And from a very early OMD interview, here's broadcaster Larry Wilson asking Andy McCluskey of the band about that song.
16: I'm fascinated with Enola Gay. That was the name of the actual bomber aircraft that dropped the bomb on Hiroshima, right?
17: Yep.
16: Enola
17: That's
16: Gay.
17: Right. I think, you know, it's not as perhaps people might imagine when they realize it's about the airplane. It's not a anti-nuclear crusade or anything. It stems from an interest in the airplane itself. It is almost a love song about the airplane, but that was the, you know, sort of initial fascination. Myself and Paul were sort of interested in airplanes, and we used to wander around museums, and when we discovered the Enola Gay, we just started reading about it, and it just became a really kind of fascinating subject. And the words have got all sorts of like double and triple meanings in them, which, as you say, the first listening, you just think it's some kind of love song, but all those sort of little things like, is mother proud of little boy today, kind of takes on a lot of different meanings, because the plane was named after the pilot's mother, which is a pretty oddball thing to do, go and name a plane after your mum and go and drop atom bombs on people. The code name of the bomb was Little Boy as well, so there's a lot of kind of like historical narrative in the song, but it's really undercover, you know.
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1: 1982, Promised You a Miracle from the album...
4: New Gold Dream.
1: Right.
4: 81, 82, 83, 84.
1: All right.
4: What? Yeah, they put all the... It's the whole title. It's New Gold Dream, 81, 82, 83, 84.
1: And the album's from 82.
4: Yeah.
1: So it made you feel like you were hearing music from the future. That's the way I understood it at the time.
4: I thought so, too.
1: That is a great album. Yep. Simple Minds on Famous Last Words.
5: Tom, in 1982, Scottish band Simple Minds were recognized as that country's top band. And this was a few years before their biggest success with Don't You Forget About Me. Simple Minds had success in many countries, including Canada, long before that breakout song. The following interview with bandleader and main songwriter Jim Kerr is from 1982. It reveals some of what comes before success, but it also shows a band with an artistic vision that they stayed with until it paid off. This is a band with a serious work ethic.
17: It's really gone very, very fast. We've done six albums. People tend to think, well, that's 6 years. It's not. We've done six albums in 3 years.
2: It's a lot of work.
17: It is. And ideas keep coming. We go on tour. I read about bands who go on tour and they say the carousel of touring, the interview, the sound check, you know, the gig, a drink, bed, it's too much. It's just not inspiring. Well, we don't find it necessarily that way. It can be if you let it, but it's good, you know. We come back from tour with ideas. At sound checks, we can try things out if there's a bit of time. And really, touring is our lifeblood, both financially.
2: True.
17: And I think it does provide a lot of food for thought, the interesting characters you meet along the way and the places that you meet, and that all comes out in the new records, but not in the way that a lot of people would present it, you know, writing songs about the isolations of being in old motels and stuff like that.
2: Yeah.
17: It's not like that at all.
1: This is a 1982 interview with Jim Kerr of Simple Minds, and this was in support of the album New Gold Dream, which we've talked about a little bit, and they had just had a hit the year before with Love Song, a great electropop song from, I think, the album Sons and Fascination. Mm-hmm. Am I right,
4: yes.
1: Rob?
4: Yep.
1: But the band had a little bit more guts to it because it wasn't just synth.
4: Mm-hmm.
1: It was an equally good mix of synth and guitars and really well-miked drums.
4: They were a huge influence on our Spoon sound as well.
1: Yeah.
4: We did because we opened for them in 81 when that album had just come out,
1: really?
4: Sons and Fascination.
1: Oh, okay.
4: And I'll never forget watching them at their sound check and just thinking, man, this sound is amazing. Like,
5: it was big, wasn't it?
4: Yes.
1: Yeah.
4: But it was the combination of the keyboard just driving like a sequencer kind of thing with the rhythm section.
1: Yeah.
4: And it definitely inspired us as well. But yeah.
1: Wasn't there drummer Mel Gaynor? I think that was his name.
4: Yep.
1: Great drummer. Very muscular, like muscular sound.
4: Yep.
1: And the next album was equally brilliant. That was called Sparkle in the Rain. And boy, did that have a punchy sound.
4: Mm-hmm.
1: And then, of course, that leads us to Don't You Forget About Me, which had like just a smoking drum sound for sure. For sure.
5: They got talked about a lot, as I recall, in the same breath as U2.
1: Yes.
18: Yep.
5: And is that because of the instrumental mixture, do you think, Rob?
1: I don't think so. I think it's Jim Kerr's lead vocal.
4: I was going to say, I think it is the vocal. Something about the quality of the way he was singing. Definitely there was...
5: That anthemic was, kind of bellow.
4: Yep. Yeah,
1: also,
4: for
1: like,
4: sure.
1: Even the voice was kind of similar.
5: Mm-hmm.
1: And I think the more famous Simple Minds became, the more Jim Kerr thought he was Bono.
5: Yeah.
1: I'm just going to... I'm going to put that out there because I saw him, I saw Simple Minds live, and I saw U2 live a number of times. And I'm kind of going, I don't know who's copying who, but I kind of think Jim is copying Bono a little bit. Yeah. Don't tell him I said that. He can be cranky too, that guy.
5: Oh, no, I know. Here, Jim Kerr talks about the different receptions the band gets as they travel.
19: The United States is so, I mean, you know, the difference, obviously, from Toronto and Montreal, it's so vast, or Quebec City, how bands can be popular, and even Taste, we were talking about that yesterday, how bands can go gold in Canada, in Quebec City alone, because there is a

0: say this is what that's like and that's what that's like, but you know that each place has its own kind of culture and route, and that has got a lot of things to do with taste and music.
1: Oh, I love that breakdown of different countries and cities and fan bases.
2: The power of symbolism is found in songs and album covers.
0: If you look at these covers of someone like Ozzy Osbourne or Black Sabbath, and it's all 666 and right. The devil and evil, and no one looks at it twice.
3: True.
0: It's not a threat. Yet you've a cover like ours, which, if I can be arrogant enough to say, I think is beautiful. People go, this is heavy. You know, Christian, there is, you know, motives underneath it and such. They're passionate symbols. And the cross, believe it or not, is a Celtic cross. There are crosses like that in Scotland, Ireland, and Scandinavia, which a lot of people believe were there before Christianity even got there. You know, the cross doesn't.
3: So could be pagan, even.
0: Could be, ooh. Yeah. We're talking about
3: food
0: that.
3: Food for that.
0: Yeah, it really is. I think it's important to have original and striking graphics on a sleeve, and I also think that combined with an album that is a very hopeful album, a very positive album, people have put much more than two and two together. Sometimes I think they've read things into it that they want to believe, which I don't mind.
1: Yeah, the image of the cross is very prominent on the cover of New Gold Dream, so that's where that conversation comes from. By the way, this interview was conducted by my friend and former colleague, Gord James, so thanks, Gord.
2: Time now for When Rock Stars Attack. In this corner, Jim Kerr of Simple Minds. In the other corner, rock critics.
0: I was thinking the other day as well how to describe critics. With all respect to them, and there are some that I like, I think critics are a bit like voyeurs in a bordello or a brothel. They see it every day. They've saw it all before, but they never join in, and I don't know if they could do it themselves.
1: Okay, brilliant shot. That's a knockout in the first round. Jim Kerr is the winner by unanimous decision, but Christopher, when you first heard this clip, you said, oh, Tom, he's said that a number of times. He's used that whole line a few times because he says it so well.
4: Right.
1: Yeah.
2: There you have it. Simple Minds on Famous Lost Words.
1: Coming up, Boy George calls out pretentious music journalists and why Neil Finn was embarrassed to play some of his best songs to his Split Enz bandmates.
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8: This is Famous Last Words. If you're listening to the radio version of this show, check out the podcast version for bonus content, including Rob Pruse talking about teaching Rami Malek how to play the piano for his Oscar-winning role as Freddie Mercury. Now back to more of the music of the 80s. ...1983, Church of the Poison Mind by Culture Club. What a great sound of that song.
9: Yeah. Boy George and Culture Club broke through with a pop soul mix that incorporated so many influences from Motown to reggae. In this clip, Boy George talks about the early post-punk era and how they managed to get noticed.
10: The thing that happened in England is during that whole new romantic period, and there was like the post-punk thing, there was a lot of bands coming up, and there were certain trendy journalists that were writing complete garbage, like Ernest Hemingway stuff, about these bands that hadn't played, you know, they just had these great clothes, and they just didn't exist, you know, like, and when they played, people said, is this what we came to see?
11: Uh-huh.
10: Now, there was one band called Blue Rondrella Turk, who, I don't know if you read a lot of the English press, they were on everything. They were there. And people were saying they were magnificent and they were a triumph. And they did jazz and they did all this stuff. I went along to see them.
11: Mm-hmm.
10: And I was really angry because, number one, I love jazz, like the traditional early jazz stuff. It's my favourite type of singing. And I went along and I was quite pleased the fact that, you know, it wasn't as good as I expected it to be. But one of the things which we said to each other is that we're going to have to... Nobody was playing then. It was all like, yeah, we may be doing a gig in a submarine, you know, like sort of 10,000 miles under the sea. It was all like pretentious. So we thought we'd just go out and play to ordinary people and see what the reaction was.
11: Mm-hmm.
10: And the reaction got better, you know. Obviously, as we got better, the audiences got better. And eventually... What happened to us was a complete stroke of luck. We were playing miles and miles out of the town in a place called Southend. And one of the guys from Virgin Publishing was on holiday to see his parents, and he popped into this club and he saw us. Now, we weren't brilliant by any means, but the guy thought there was potential.
11: Mm-hmm.
10: And eventually tracked me down, and we went in the studio. And what we did was John went to a lot of records. There was a buzz then. As soon as one record company says, hey, you know, have you heard of this Culture Club? There's a buzz. So John went round representing the band to all these companies, and basically they were saying, can we hear the demo? And John says, well, if you want to hear the demo, then you pay for the studio.
8: Great stuff with Boy George of Culture Club. Rob, did you guys tour with Culture Club?
9: We did. We did their first U.S. tour
11: Spring of 1983. They had just hit the top of the charts with Do You Really Want to Hurt Me?
8: Right.
11: And we had just signed to A&M Records out of Los Angeles as a distribution in America, and they got us on that tour. So it was like a 21-date tour,
8: yeah,
11: all over America, and that's actually where Nile Rodgers saw us. We played in New York at the Palladium Club, and Nile was there with Sting and Steve Winwood, and he always told the story that that's where he saw us, and he was a little more impressed with us than Culture Club, and he sort of approached our record company and said, I'd like to work with these guys. But Culture Club were fantastic, and what was exciting was that everywhere we went, everybody was coming to see Boy George. Like, in those days, there was always a little bit more mystery. Everything wasn't so accessible, right, to know about people. And there was the mystery of this singer from England. And people, like, there were a lot of celebrities coming to the shows. And every town we were in, other musicians were coming out to see them and stuff. And they were fantastic. Mm-hmm. And I heard little sneak previews of these songs, like Church of the Poisoned Mind, because they had already recorded all that music. But because they had just hit in America, they decided to hold off on it for a little while and wait to release it. So how exciting that must have been for them.
8: That first album, what was the first Culture Club album called?
11: Kissing to be Clever.
8: Kissing to be Clever was very good.
11: Yes, it was amazing.
8: That second album, Color by Numbers, was astonishing. Yep. A great collection of pop hits.
11: Yep. I have a new wave theory, actually. As you were sending me all the clips about this show, and I was realizing that it really seems like a lot of the early new wave albums really found the sound really came on the second albums. Like, people would call it the sophomore slump sometimes, mm-hmm. but I really feel like a lot of the bands that you've been talking about really came to fruition even more with the second. Duran Duran's second album, Rio.
8: Yes.
11: Our second album, Arias and Symphonies.
8: Yes.
11: Really found
8: great
11: more
8: album.
11: Footing.
8: Great
11: right?
8: album, by the way.
11: Culture Club, you know, with Color by Numbers as a second album. And I was looking through a lot of the people on the list, and I thought, oh, it's true that even in the rock era, there, you know, people had time to, bands had time to grow and do more development, you know?
8: Yeah,
11: and
8: absolutely.
11: I think it's true of the new waivers as well.
12: Is that because they're bringing a new sound, though, that takes a little while to find its footing and to find the audience that's going to become loyal and dedicated
11: for
12: to it.
11: For sure. And it's like you need to do something. You have to do it more than once. So when a band has an opportunity to be in the recording studio, you have that first experience. Like, this is amazing. It's good. But you're like, let me add it again. Because then you remember what it's like, and you take what you've learned, and then hopefully you've been on the road playing and writing more as well. You come in for the second shoot, and you're like, you take it to another level.
12: Yeah. Speaking of being in the studio, what did Nile Rodgers bring to that for you?
11: He brought us a real good it comes back to that dance idea, you know?
12: Yeah.
11: We wanted a punchier sound from him because we had heard him doing Let's Dance.
8: An original Sin?
11: Yeah, and he had just done original. Actually, I think he did that right after he worked with us.
8: Right.
11: But it was the same period. Really, before us, he had done Let's Dance, and he had done a Debbie Harry album, and he'd done Diana Ross. So we were sort of on his ascendant of his career.
8: Right.
11: So I think that was
12: Part
11: one reason.
12: Two.
11: Yeah, really, I know, right? So, but we knew he was going to bring us this punchier, sort of danceable sound, and that's really what he did. He sort of stripped away a lot of our British sensibilities in some ways, because we still had the synthesizers and the guitar, that mixture, but he sort of just beefed it up. I mean, we did recording in New York with him, and his engineer was from New York as well, and they just brought a different sort of edge to our sound.
12: Yeah, it was quintessentially American music, wasn't it?
11: Yeah,
12: That
11: he did, for sure.
12: Yeah.
11: And so he brought something to us that... We were like quintessential Canadians with a quintessential European influence, more than even the American influence. So Nile sort of helped mix it up for us in that way.
8: Cool.
11: For sure.
8: Yeah. Great. This is Famous Lost Words. I'm Tom Jokic with Christopher Ward, and our special co-host this week is Rob Pruse, a talented musician and one of the original members of the iconic Canadian new wave band, The Spoons. Split Ends and their classic breakthrough single, I Got You, from 1980.
12: Tom, New Zealand has produced numerous bands over the years who usually end up traveling to Australia to chase fame and fortune. Split Ends made the move with a strong following and some great songs. In this brief clip, Neil Finn talks about how two of the band's biggest songs got better.
13: One Step Ahead is quite a subtle song in lots of ways. It was I was a bit embarrassed to play it to the band when I first brought it to rehearsal, because I couldn't really hear it myself, but, you know, I mean...
14: It's the same with I Got You.
13: I'm very lucky to have to be in a great band that can, you know, make the songs better than what I can even imagine. So I was very pleased in the studio that one turned out so well.
8: Oh yeah, One Step Ahead and I Got You were both great songs. So were Hard Act to Follow and 6 Months in a Leaky Boat. You know, between Split Ends and Crowded House, Neil Finn and his brother Tim Finn created an amazing body of work.
11: Split Enz were another quintessential new wave band.
8: Yes.
11: For sure.
8: For sure.
11: Those early albums were unbelievable.
8: And they had the quirky hair, the ultra moosed hair.
11: Yeah, and the twitchy guitars.
8: And the twitchy guitars, and also the makeup.
11: Yeah.
8: Like it was, yeah, they were.
11: Yep.
8: And also, remember that album? It was called True Colors.
11: Yes.
8: And it was etched.
11: Yeah, the laser etching etched on the vinyl.
8: On the
11: it
8: vinyl.
11: It was the most amazing thing. If you
8: yes.
11: held it to the light and it would like reflect different colors and
8: yes.
11: things.
8: Yeah. From 1983, that's Howard Jones with New Song.
9: Howard Jones had a great run of pop songs that were infused with synths and optimism. Here, he talks about the legacy of some of those songs.
14: I feel very fortunate that I can still sing those songs with conviction, because it could have been that 20 years or 22 years later, you know, I would have disagreed with myself about what I was singing about. But actually, you know, New Song and What Is Love, I can still stand by, because I still agree with the philosophy that it's saying. And I wouldn't put it in exactly the same way now, but I still think that, you know, one has to question things. And What Is Love? Is it questioning the idea of romantic love, etc.? And, you know, that questioning spirit has to go on. Otherwise, we don't move forward.
8: Oh, I love the idea that he enjoys singing the songs that he still agrees with. Like, he still agrees with the sentiment that he was trying to put across, because that's many years later, you know?
11: Yeah. Things can only get better.
8: That's right. This is a special new wave edition of Famous Lost Words. Up next, Gary Numan goes from punk guitars to new wave synths. And on When Rock Stars Attack, another band expresses their displeasure with Elvis Costello.
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8: Yeah.
9: Mm-hmm. 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
8: From 1979, wow, that is a new wave sound for sure. Gary Numan and Cars.
9: Gary Numan's considered one of the pioneers of electronic music. His technique of combining synths with guitar effects led to the unique sound of songs like Cars, a number one in Canada and the UK. He sold over 10 million records and continues to tour and make new music. In this short clip, Numan talks about how he came to combine his interests in guitars and synthesizers.
1: When I got into electronics, I made a synthesizer play a guitar line, because all the songs I'd written on a guitar. See, what happened was, I'd written all these songs, and then the punk thing came along, and I thought, oh, well, if I play punk, I'll get a contract, because everyone was getting a contract that played it. Mm-hmm. Now, it was like every record company had their token punk band. And so, being a bit sharp, I thought, oh, well, if we play it, we'll get signed up. Having got signed up, we can do what we like. So I did that, and it was after we got signed up and did these two singles that I started to get bored. So before that, I had all these songs written on guitar, and then I started to use the synthesizers on them because they could give them the atmosphere that they was lacking, and I did that.
8: Gary Numan didn't know it at the time, but he became hugely influential to a large number of musicians because of the hits he had in England and the one hit he had in North America. He says that people like Trent Reznor, Damon Albarn, Marilyn Manson have cited him as an influence.
9: So after inviting a couple of members of the band Japan to join him in the studio, Numan then referred to them as a strange bunch of blokes. That's how I feel today, but never mind.
2: Now, you've made some new musical friends, at least this, the first time they've appeared on your albums. Well, the guys from Japan, a couple of guys from Japan.
13: Yeah, that's right, yeah. Strange bunch of blokes, really. I don't have much to do with them. But
2: so they weren't like pals, you said, hey, come on
13: not
2: in.
13: Not really, know? No. Yeah. Sort of off and on-ish.
2: But you,
13: I was quite friendly with Mick for a while, but he's just decided that he's gone off me again. But they're like that, you give him 2 weeks and he'll be back ringing up.
2: Mm-hmm.
13: That's what I say, a little bit annoying really in that respect. But anyway, along they come to the studio, and so I said, just go and do what you like, you know, there's the chords, play what you want. So it's Japan playing my songs on a number of occasions, so
2: mm-hmm.
13: That's a pretty good answer for that. It wasn't me actually going out and getting them to as an influence, it was them coming along for the sheer fun of it, really.
8: There you go. That's When Rock Stars Attack, Gary Numan versus the guys in Japan. Now, Rob, we don't have any Japan audio for this special New Wave edition.
11: Yeah.
8: But, boy, oh boy, do they deserve to be at least acknowledged, don't you think?
11: I really do. They were a huge influence on a lot of musicians, and they had it's one of those things where people say, well, it was like a cult following.
8: Right.
11: But they had a sound all their own that really resonated with people. And I mean, that they were an influence on a band like Duran Duran.
8: Yes.
11: Definitely an influence on us, and we got to work with their producer, John Punter, as well,
8: right,
11: who created Nova Heart with us and our album, Aries and Symphonies. So that influence resonated through our music as well. And yeah, I mean, I know they did some collaboration, a couple of the guys with Gary Numan.
8: Yeah.
11: And yeah, David Sylvian continues to have a solo career, you know, for many years afterwards. And,
8: yes.
11: And not real mainstream success in any way, but when people who know, they know. You know what I mean?
9: How do you think the influence went back and forth between them and Bowie?
11: Bowie influenced them.
9: Yeah.
11: I mean, really, the magic is that Bowie was the groundbreaker for all of us.
8: Yeah,
11: you know?
8: He's kind of ground zero for the entire new wave.
11: I think
8: thing,
11: so. I mean, really, there was, even as far as the looks and the sounds, and I think, you know, Bowie went through phases in the 70s that led to what we all wanted to do into the 80s, for sure. Like, David Sylvian looked like a Bowie guy, kind of a
8: yes.
11: guy. Nick Rhodes, I had the same kind of hairstyle.
8: Yes.
11: And just looking at it from a look perspective, there were things that Bowie started that everybody sort of rode on. And he was like the godfather of the new wave, really.
8: Just want to say one thing about the song Cars, because that's what we were really talking
11: yes.
8: about.
9: Oh, yeah, I remember that.
11: Gary Numan,
9: back then.
8: The funny thing is, when he performed that song on stage, he realized very early on, that all the vocals come in the first 90 seconds, and the rest of the song, the other 3 minutes, are him just standing there while the band plays the music.
11: Right.
8: And he hated it so much that he actually got another keyboard and put it in front of himself so it looked like he was doing something.
9: Oh, a cardboard keyboard.
8: The song was playing.
11: That's what keyboard players do well. You can always stand there and look busy, and nobody really knows what you're doing. You don't look busy, but you are.
8: From 1982, Madness and the very fun Our House.
9: You know, Tom, there are a lot of reasons why bands get together, break up, reunite. But this litany of excuses for personnel changes in the band Madness is so absurd. We thought we'd cite it directly from Wikipedia. Okay, ready?
8: Okay.
9: So, Graham McPherson, better known as Suggs, took over the lead vocals after seeing the band perform in a friend's garden. Tulane, the former lead vocalist, went on to be an actor under the name Dikran Tulane. Smythe, who left after an argument with Barson, was replaced by Gavin Rogers, Barson's girlfriend's brother. McPherson was kicked out of the band for choosing to watch Chelsea instead of rehearsing too often. I love that one. Thompson left the band after Barson criticized his saxophone playing.
11: I say all that three times really fast.
8: Right, and that is literally Madness.
11: Wow.
8: Okay, let's hear these clips.
9: Madness were known for their high-energy live shows.
3: When you do a live show, there's an added dimension to what you guys do out there. You're always moving. Did the live show come together, or did you always have that in mind to put on a show as well as play your music?
4: Well, I think it... It hides your embarrassment when you're jumping about, you know. Nobody really notices.
5: You get into more. If you're moving around on stage, people out front feel easier and more comfortable.
8: Oh, I love that line. It hides your embarrassment when you're jumping about.
9: Here the band members talk about their contemporaries and who they like.
3: How do you feel about the post-punk movement, new wave?
5: There isn't really one.
3: There isn't one?
5: I don't think so. I think punk's really died down. I mean, the post-punk, I suppose, is XTC, The Jam, really. Mm-hmm. People like that, they're really good.
3: Who do you listen to when you buy new albums? Who are you going out here?
5: Usually buy old albums. I don't particularly go.
4: I don't really like anybody new at the moment. Lena Lovitch, okay.
5: Yeah, she's pretty hot.
4: Yeah, and I like Lena and Jury, The Police. I like Elvis Costello's new album. I don't really like him a lot, but I like his new album.
8: Oh man, it seems to me that Elvis ticked off a number of people around that time.

0: the singular sound of the beat, or the English beat, and Mirror in the Bathroom from their 1980 debut album, I Just Can't Stop It. We had a chance to talk to David Steele and Andy Cox of the band in the early 80s, and we talked to them about the makeup of the group, particularly their work with Saxa, the elder statesman of the English beat.
1: You have really a mix in the band, because, as I mentioned, you have Saxa, who shows up once in a while, who is really quite the character, from what I understand.
2: Still on the show.
1: But with a band that's basically youth-oriented, he's so much older. Has that really had a big impact on the group, on your material, on the way you present yourselves? His experience?
3: Trose is very experienced with music. He could just, you know, play along. We would never have to tell him what key any songs were in or anything. He'd just, but in a lot of ways, he was younger than all of us.
2: Really? He's a complete madman, really, because he was... Yeah, he was like a 14-year-old most of the time.
1: How is it that the beat has managed to survive with the ska music, with the beat, when so many other English groups have just sort of disappeared or dissipated? And what is it that's made you guys stick with it and stay on top?
2: We were in debt, so we couldn't split up anyway.
3: Well, we get on fairly well as well, which is quite helpful, I think. People can just about tolerate being around each other for long periods of time. And also, because it happened quick, I think, we never had the attitude that it had to carry on, because it all sort of, it was presented to us on a plate, you know. Suddenly we had records in the charts in England.
2: The Specials and the Selectors never got on together anyway. They always hated each other. Even when we used to tour with them, you know, they used to spend lots of time speaking to us as opposed to each members of the group. Mm-hmm. They used to hang about with us all the time. So we weren't surprised when they split up at all.
0: Okay, there's a brief slice of new wave history, particularly the two-tone scene, the English beat, talking about.
4: This is your CKTV News.
5: From the National Newsroom of the Canadian Press, I'm Jason White. Travelers are feeling the effects of WestJet's 4,400 flight attendants going on strike early this morning. Carissa Fontaine and Carissa Sen got caught up in the disruptions and say repeated flight cancellations left them stranded overnight at Toronto's Pearson International Airport.
6: We came from Amsterdam and we flew into Halifax. Yeah. And then we were supposed to get a flight from Halifax to Saskatoon. And that was cancelled. So then we got changed to Toronto.
7: Yeah.
6: And then the next flight got cancelled, the next one, so...
5: Contract talks failed to bridge the gap between WestJet and QP. Wages and compensation for work flight attendants perform on the ground have been among the biggest sticking points since their last contract expired at the end of last year. Strong winds and dry lightning have sparked new wildfires and evacuation orders in British Columbia. New fires at the north end of Okanagan Lake have prompted the evacuation of the Okanagan Indian Band Reserve. Evacuation orders and alerts are now up near the cities of Vernon and Armstrong. Two Greek firefighting helicopters have collided mid-air while battling a wildfire west of Athens. Officials say a Greek and a Danish national were killed in the crash. Meanwhile, strong winds are driving flames deeper into the Athens region, forcing new evacuations. Georgia and Michigan are among a number of U.S. states now reporting computer hacks targeting their water systems. It follows what the FBI describes as a cyber attack on dozens of water facilities in Minnesota. ABC's Christiane Cordero reports.
8: President Trump on Friday dismissed the possibility of Iranian involvement, instead blaming Minnesota Governor Tim Walz without elaborating. Walz responding on social media, quote, Trump knows exactly who is responsible for this attack, alleging it further illustrates there's no plan to win a war with Iran.
5: Cybersecurity officials are urging American water utilities to ramp up their security by changing passwords and taking their systems offline. Todd Lewis, a Saskatchewan senator, farmer, and agricultural sector advocate, has died at the age of 65.
9: Speaker of the Senate, Raymond Gagné, announced Lewis's death Saturday afternoon, calling him a steadfast champion of Saskatchewan's agricultural sector. Lewis was appointed to the Senate by former Prime Minister Justin Trudeau early last year. Prime Minister Mark Carney says Lewis's lifetime of public service led him to the Senate, where he remained a steadfast voice for rural communities. Saskatchewan Premier Scott Moe also shared a message of condolence, saying Lewis was a community leader and advocate for his home province. He operated a farm near Grey, Saskatchewan, south of Regina, for more than 40 years. Lisa Laporte, The Canadian Press.
5: This is The Canadian Press. In sports, the Toronto Blue Jays carried a three-game winning streak into this afternoon's series finale against the St. Louis Cardinals. Jays are looking for their first series sweep since mid-June. The team currently sits last in the American League East. Main draw actions getting underway at the National Bank Open in Toronto and Montreal. Bianca Andreescu of Mississauga, Ontario takes on Czechia's Nicola Bartunkova tonight in Toronto. Canada's Gabriel Diallo faces Kyrian Jacquet of France in the first round this evening in Montreal. In WNBA action, the Toronto Tempo are looking to snap a five-game skid tonight in San Francisco. The Tempo visit the Golden State Valkyries with just one win in their past 10 games. Golden State has lost two straight, but the team boasts a 19-9 record. Kyle Reyes and Coralie Godbout added a pair of judo medals to Canada's tally at the Commonwealth Games. Canada now has seven judo medals, including four gold. From the Canadian Press, I'm Jason White.
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11: Taking a look at your weather forecast, we'll see heavy rain for today with a risk of a thunderstorm, a high of 23, feeling like 31 with the Humidex, 40% chance of showers this evening with a low of 16 overnight. Tomorrow will be cloudy, becoming a mix of sun and cloud later in the morning, reaching a high of 25, and a mix of sun and cloud for Tuesday with a high of 27.
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12: Hey, travel buddies. Welcome to this week's edition of Liz Fleming Travels. I have a great friend of mine with me, Rick Morrow. Not only is he a great friend, but he has a wonderful travel background. He had many years working with CAA Travel Niagara, and he has done a lot of traveling on his own. He now is what I like to think of as the king of the tour guides in Niagara Falls. And I have anointed him and presented him with this crown, so I think he should wear it when he does all his tours. So we're going to ask Rick about that first before we dive into our topic for the day. So Rick, what is tour guiding like in Niagara Falls right now?
13: We're having an excellent season. It is incredibly busy. The FIFA World Cup events have certainly driven a lot more people into Niagara Falls, some of them going to make it a side trip into the falls, but certainly super, super busy. We've had an amazing weather season as well, and it's very busy, and I would say the energy is high.
12: Well, that's really good. And you're exactly the right person to do this job, because in yet another one of your incarnations, you worked as a newspaper reporter. And so you know a lot about Niagara.
13: Well, I've lived here since 1964. Don't do the math. It makes me feel old. But yes, more than six decades of living and working in Niagara. So I've had a chance to live in Niagara Falls, and I've taken more than 7,000 people on tours through the city. So I consider it one of the best summer jobs.
12: Wow, that is something. More than 7,000. Holy cow. So, Rick, here is the question of the day and the reason that I wanted you to come on the show and help me. I'm having guests this summer. Now, these guests are in-laws. Our lovely daughter-in-law, Teresa, is from Calgary. And her adult brother and his wife and their two children, who are 9 and 7, are coming to visit from Calgary, and they would like to come down and do some touring in Niagara. So I thought, who better to give me some advice about being a tourist in my own backyard than Rick Morrow? So I'm going to start with the obvious. In my opinion, the absolute best thing to do in Niagara Falls, even if you've done it 100 times, is the boat tour into the mouth of the falls. I know you'd agree with me.
13: Absolutely. I have ridden that boat more than 400 times now, and it amazes me that it still amazes me. It is a fantastic ride. It's a great 20-minute experience. You can get out and into the mist and see the waterfalls from a perspective that is not available from any other attraction. It is indeed the number one thing that I would recommend people do. If you can't do anything other than ride the boat, that's the first thing you've got to put on your schedule.
12: Okay, so let's talk a little bit about that boat. How often does it sail? Roughly how much does it cost, and how long is the sailing?
13: The ride in total is 20 minutes, 10 minutes from the dock up into the magnificent Horseshoe Falls, and 10 minutes back. The current cost for an adult ticket, including tax, is just over $54. Now, Niagara City Cruises, operated by Hornblower, has just added a priority boarding opportunity. That's something that just started this month, where for an additional $20, you get priority boarding, and you get what I think is the absolute, I think you'll agree, the absolute best place that a lot of people miss is the front of the boat on the lower deck. That is where all the excitement is. So that is now a priority opportunity that you can have standing right at the front of the boat. And they top it off with giving you a gold poncho to wear, as opposed to the traditional red ponchos.
12: Oh, I want a gold poncho. Now, in case there are listeners who are guiltily saying to themselves, oh my goodness, I can't believe I've never done that ride, let's be honest, you are going to get wet, aren't you?
13: Absolutely going to get wet. Well, shouldn't say that. You can indeed find a spot in the middle of the boat that is glassed in. What I like to say is it's 100% dry, but 100% boring. To me, going on the Niagara City Cruise and not getting wet is like going to the Grand Canyon and not looking in. You want to experience that mist, particularly if you're doing it during this time of year. It's a fantastic way to literally soak up the environment. And you're going to dry off momentarily pretty much by the time you're off the boat.
12: Sure you will. And in the heat that we've been having recently, you're going to be grateful to be wet anyway.
13: For sure. And one of the things that we encourage people to do when you're going to the boat is don't put that poncho on until you absolutely have to.
12: No, because you cook.
13: You cook. Canada did invent the garbage bag, and this is not far off. And if you put that on a little too soon, you may indeed have a little bit of heat stroke. So that is a tip for the folks who have not done this before. And honestly, you'll see a lot of people trying to put on those ponchos and walk at the same time. It is not easy. And you're on a slant, you're on about a 10 degree slant. So act like a professional, grab your poncho, keep on walking, keep your great spot in line, and don't overheat.
12: Exactly. Now, while we're talking about getting wet in Niagara Falls, I wanted to mention one other thing that I did just recently with some friends of mine who were celebrating a very significant birthday. Don't worry, girls, I'm not going to reveal what it was. But they wanted to do something a little exciting, and so we did the zip line beside the falls. And it is so much fun. I don't know if you've had time with all your tour guiding to do it. Have you tried it, Rick?
13: I have not tried it. I have a little bit of an aversion to heights, so I have not tried it. It's a hugely popular attraction. It is a 64-second experience from the time you are released from the tower down into the gorge, but I have watched many of the videos. They have an amazing program there. A lot of time I'm not too excited with these photography packages they offer, but the video that they'll take of you doing the zip line is absolutely incredible. Shows your experience from multiple angles, from above, below, during, and at the end. And hugely popular, and I think despite it being just over a minute long, it's definitely something that you should consider doing.
12: It is absolutely so much fun, and you do get a little bit wet, but when I say a little bit, I mean, they say, as in all the advertising material from the falls, so close you can feel the mist on your face. Well, actually, you can, because you are zipping right beside the falls. And just in case people are wondering about walking back up, you don't. There is it's like a little Jeep that picks you up at the bottom along with several other zippers, and they bring you right back up to where you started. So there's no climbing up a big hill that's going to spoil your fun and get you all hot on a hot day. Now, the one thing I would like to mention, having just recently done it, is that the experience itself is just over a minute, but you're going to stand in line for a while. What you do is you check in, you sign in, there are waivers to be filled out, and that's a bit scary, but I've never heard of anybody falling on that zip line at the falls. And I have done many, many zip lines around the world that are much, much bigger. And so you really have nothing to worry about. But you fill out the forms and then you stand in line. And there is a tower that you walk up, and you and the rest of the crowd walk up. So my best advice there is, think about how warm you might be standing in line with a bunch of people. And if you've brought a jacket or anything like that, give it to someone else who's not zipping to hold for you, because you will be in that line for a while. When you get to the top, there are trained staff members who will put you into your harness. Again, that looks a little daunting, but it isn't really. Anytime you go ziplining anywhere, you have to wear a harness, and they will do you up. You zip in groups of three, and it's really, really fun. I've seen families do it. They don't seem to have a particularly strict rule about the height of the zippers. So if you have a child who is, I would say, up to 10 years old, I think, and beyond, you could do it. It can be a family affair, which I think is great. Now, there's one other place where you can get wet in Niagara Falls that I wanted to mention, and that is Journey Behind the Falls. I know you know quite a lot about Journey Behind the Falls. Can you tell us what it's like these days?
13: Journey Behind the Falls, it's actually undergoing some changes and improvements. Very, very busy. They can do about, during this time of year, about 6,000 people in one day. Basically, there are two components to Journey Behind the Falls. The actual tunnels, there's 650 feet of tunnels behind the waterfalls. These are concrete tunnels that were built in the 1940s, very safe, but an incredible experience because it actually vibrates a little bit while you're down there. Mm. So you can you go down an elevator about 125 feet, and then head into that 600-foot plus tunnel that takes you to two portals where you could actually look at the opposite side of the waterfalls. Quite amazing. It's a little noisy, but that adds to the thrill of the moment. And the other component is the observation deck. From the observation deck, you can stand and look, and it feels like the waterfalls is basically coming down right over your shoulder. You also get an amazing view of the Niagara and the Maid of the Mist boats coming in. So you get to see them from shore, and you also get an amazing view of the entire Horseshoe Falls. Now, something interesting that's happening at Journey Behind the Falls is they are reopening a long abandoned tunnel. So as you head down to the observation deck, if you're doing that, take a look off to the left. There is a tunnel that we used to see as we were doing tours and wonder, what the heck is that? Well, they have refurbished it. They have poured a new walkway, and they are in the process of creating a second observation deck for Journey Behind the Falls that, depending on what source, if you want to be the optimist, it should be open for next season.
14: Oh, that's great. You know, a few years ago for Father's Day, they were offering yoga classes at Journey Behind the Falls on the original observation deck. And Jamie loves yoga. And so we did it. And what an experience that was, because you do get absolutely drenched. But it was fun. And there was something about being so close to the power of the falls that was just really exciting. So if they offer that again, I recommend it. I think you would enjoy it. It's just an interesting place and way to do yoga. So let's talk a bit more about things to do in Niagara Falls. Later on in the show, I'm going to have Chris Giles, who's going to be talking about some of the anniversaries that are happening this year for the Parks Commission in Niagara Falls this summer. And so I know one of the things that has been a big, big seller for the Parks Commission has been the new 4D, I'm not going to call it a ride, I'm going to call it an experience. Have you done that?
13: I have not done that, but it is absolutely, everyone I talk to who has done it, Niagara Takes Flight. It is an amazing experience. It's very similar to one that I did experience down in Florida. If you've ever seen Soarin' or Soaring at Disney World, it is very similar to that. It's the same type of production. And that is a great first thing to do if you want to get an overview, literally an overview of what Niagara Falls and the Niagara region is all about. Niagara Takes Flight is definitely something to put on your list.
14: It absolutely is. I did it when it opened, and I was impressed not only with the special effects, because you have the sense, you're sitting in a seat, but you have the sense that you are flying over the Niagara Peninsula, but not simply flying over the Niagara Peninsula today. You're also flying over the Niagara Peninsula of the War of 1812. And you will fly past what looks like a battlefield, and you will actually smell the cannon fire, and you'll smell the gun smoke, and then you fly over a field, or an orchard rather, and you smell the blossoms, and it is the most Niagara thing I think you can do in terms of getting a physical sense of where you are. And you, again, you feel the mist from the falls, and you feel the wind, and it is really magical. I've been to the one that you were talking about at Disney World, and it's very similar, but perhaps because this one is our backyard, I felt quite emotional about this one. It was quite lovely, and I definitely plan to take our visitors to try that, because I think it gives a wonderful experience of what Niagara itself is like. Now, speaking of a wonderful experience of what Niagara Falls is like, we mentioned the fact that you're a tour guide. Who do you work for? And if someone is listening and they think, oh, that's what I want to do, I want to take my guests on a tour with him, how could they do that?
13: I work for three different companies, but the one I like to recommend the most for visitors coming in from other parts of the world is a company called Wox. And we do walking tours, as the name might imply. Our website is takewalks.com. And what we believe in, and I think you'll agree, Liz, it's a slower, more intimate approach to coming to a destination, as opposed to being on a motor coach and being driven through the Queen Victoria Park in Niagara Falls. It's a slower pace. It's a small group. We stick to 20 or fewer people and walk folks. It's about a mile from one end of the park to the other. And we stop along the way, point out things that people might not be aware of, some history. We definitely talk about all of the daredevils, whether they were tightrope walkers or whether they were folks like Annie Taylor who went over in a barrel. But that is to me, I think that is one of the best experiences you can have in Niagara Falls. It combines history, geography, as well as the natural components of Niagara Falls.
14: Yeah, I agree with you. I'm anyone who listens to the show knows I am a big fan of guided tours. I've had guided tours all over the world, and I'm always grateful because there are things that I would never have guessed that my guide will tell me. And these are things that, yes, I could have looked them up online, but I still wouldn't have the depth of information that a really good guide like you can provide. So it's, I think, well worth the money to sign up for a guided walking tour. Even if you're from Niagara, you probably would be surprised by all the things you don't know. The details, as Rick just mentioned, about some of the tightrope walkers and the people who went over the falls in barrels. And it's fascinating stuff that you might just not have come across anywhere else. So I recommend doing that. Now, while we're still on the subject of getting wet in Niagara, not necessarily in the falls, I'm going to recommend the jet boat rides in Queenston Heights. I'm thinking that that might be something that the family that's visiting us might get a kick out of. And have I ever seen you there, Rick? Have you done the jet boat rides, or is this something I need to lure you to do?
13: I have indeed done the jet boat ride, and I would highly recommend it, particularly this time of year when the river water is warmer, but it is an exhilarating experience. Nothing really compares to it. The perspective that you have down in the gorge coming from Queenston right up into the Niagara River Whirlpool, second to none. I got to admit that I was pretty scared. They put you through about a 10 or 15 minute safety drill, and it's like, oh God, this is very scary. But once you're in that boat, they've got experienced guides and experienced drivers and get you through those class 5 rapids. And it's quite impressive as you go past the 2 massive power plants in the lower Niagara River. It is just an experience that does not compare. Now, I do say do it this time of year. I did it in August. My neighbor did it in May, mm-hmm. when the river water is quite cold. Now, there is a covered version. I actually saw it today while I was down at the Whirlpool. Covered version, you stay dry, but it's about as exciting as the inside of the Niagara City cruise boat. But if you do it in May in the open boat, that water is almost heart-stopping, is what a neighbor of mine said.
14: Yep, your neighbor's not wrong. Again, I'm very good to Jamie for Father's Day, I'm realizing. Another year for Father's Day, I took him for a jet boat ride. And so Father's Day is the second Sunday in June, and we went in the open boat, and your neighbor was not lying about the water being heart-stopping. What happens, listeners, is that the driver races down the river and then suddenly turns. And so you get a huge wave of water that comes over the boat. And we say so often in life, oh, it took my breath away. Well, it did. It actually did take my breath away for a second or two because the water was so cold. But then I was laughing like a hyena because it was so much fun. It's definitely something that I think I'm going to put on the list for my visiting friends from Calgary. Now, love Niagara Falls, but I don't think you can come to Niagara without visiting Niagara on the lake. Totally different experience, totally different pace. Do you have any special favorite spots in Niagara on the lake that you would recommend?
13: Absolutely. Niagara on the lake is actually another tour destination that I do. We do a walking tour that's all food related.
14: Oh, yum.
13: And that is a fabulous experience. We go to maple syrup store that's run by White Meadows.
14: Mm-hmm.
13: So this is locally produced maple syrup. A lot of what you'll see in some of the stores in Niagara Falls is not actually locally produced. So the maple syrup store in Niagara on the Lake is one spot I would recommend. Grief
14: and just before you move on, listeners, if you have never tasted the different shades, if you will, of maple syrup, you really should. Maple syrup is not simply maple syrup. Dark maple syrup tastes very different than light maple syrup. And I think you will quickly discover what your preference is. So definitely do what Rick is saying and go to the White Meadows shop. And where else do you go, Rick?
13: Well, just sticking with White Meadows, there are indeed four different. And this season, last season, there was no extra dark. So there's the light, the amber, the dark, the extra dark. Last season, there was no extra dark just because of a lot of it's got to do with climate change. And as the sap moves through the trees, there was just no extra dark. This year, there is indeed extra dark that you can taste. They do tastings at the maple syrup store as well, so I would definitely recommend that. Another spot on my list in Niagara on the Lake would be the bakery. And why am I having a brain fart, Liz? I can't remember the name of the darn bakery. Niagara Home Bakery.
14: Well, there are many of them. There's Young's and there's the Budapest Bakery. They do the chimney, the cones that you can have filled with either sweet or savory things. Taylor's. Am I hitting any of the right ones?
13: I believe it's Niagara Home Bakery.
14: Oh, yes. And they have all the teapots and teacups and so on in the window.
13: And a variety of butter tarts.
14: Yum.
13: Particularly if you're from outside Canada, you may not have experienced a butter tart. They have all different shapes and sizes and flavors, whether it's been doctored with raisins or pecans or a score bar. That is definitely a spot that I would recommend to get an iconic. And Canada loves the maple, or not maple syrup, the butter tart so much.
14: Oh, yes.
13: We actually have a butter tart postage stamp. So.
14: Oh, now it's actually the case that few people outside of Ontario know what butter tarts are. Ontario is really the butter tart center of the world, if you will. And there are places in Ontario where they have butter tart festivals. So I'm guessing that my friends from Calgary may not be all that familiar with butter tarts. So I will do that as well. Any other stops that I should make in Niagara on the Lake?
13: This will sound a little bit odd, but a poutine. You can get absolutely amazing poutine at the Irish Harp of all places.
14: Oh, yes.
13: The Irish Harp does an amazing poutine, and I would strongly recommend stopping there. And one last spot that I would recommend in Niagara on the Lake is Maple Leaf Fudge. It is a family-owned fudge store. You step inside, and the aroma is...

0: believe fudge that now the ladies who are still Donny Osmond fans will buy fudge at the store and take it with them to Las Vegas to give to him while he's performing.
1: Well, that's very kind. I had no idea that Donny Osmond was such a fudge lover, but that is wonderful.
0: Absolutely loves it.
1: Now, as you know, Rick, having been friends with me for 100 years or so, I don't drink alcohol, but I don't think it's fair for me not to take my guests to at least one winery or two, maybe, at least to have a peek and a tour and a tasting. Now, the one that I have top of my list is Pilateri, and that's because when we go there, we can sit outside in the orchard at the tables beside the winery and have homemade pizza that comes out of a pizza oven baked right beside you, which I think is fab. But do you have any other recommendations? Do you have favorite wineries that you think do a particularly good job of welcoming guests?
0: I do. One of the ones that I like to frequent, and it's for not just the wine, but the history, is the Inniskillen Winery.
1: Yes.
0: Inniskillen was the first winery in Canada to get a license after Prohibition. They started back in 1975. The late Carl Kaiser, along with Don Zeraldo, started that winery, and they were pioneers. And if you visit the forecourt of the winery area, there's a display that shows you the various things that were done as they basically revolutionized the Niagara wine growing area and turned it into the world-class winemakers that they are today. The other thing about Inniskillen is they were the first winery to commercially produce ice wine in Canada. And if you have not tried ice wine, I would encourage, there are a number of places in Niagara on the Lake that produce ice wine, but if you go to Inniskillen, you can taste a little bit of history there as well with their ice wine.
1: Oh, that's a great recommendation, and you're absolutely right. Don Zeraldo and Carl Kaiser were the fathers of VQA wines. The designation that ensures that if you're buying quality wine, you'll see that designation on the bottle. And
0: if you're doing an ice wine tasting, I would ask your guests to request an ice wine glass. Now, I was never a big believer that a glass could change the flavor of what you're drinking. A glass is a glass, unless it's an ice wine glass. If you look at an ice wine glass, it's got a distinct tulip shape to it. And it was Debbie Pratt from Inniskillen that taught me this. It is purposely designed for ice wine, and it's purposely designed with that tulip shape to keep your nose out of the glass. So to get the liquid out of an ice wine glass, you have to tilt your head back as opposed to put your nose in. And what that does is it forces the ice wine to hit a different part of your palate, and it does indeed give you a different taste. You can do a side-by-side tasting, which is what Debbie taught me, and put the ice wine into a regular wine glass, put the ice wine into an ice wine glass, and it will indeed give you two different and distinct flavors. And my understanding and recollection is that it was Don Zeraldo who came up with that design.
1: Good to know that. That is very interesting. And now, Rick, one final stop as I take my friends out of that part of Niagara, and that would be Avondale Dairies.
0: Avondale Dairies. I was just there the other day, put the top down on the car and drove out to Avondale Dairies. Fantastic spot to go to. I'm not 100% sure that it's still a working dairy. I think it might be, given the truck traffic. What I used to say is on a good day, you can hear the cows, and on a not so good day, you can smell the cows.
1: Well,
0: but the ice cream is absolutely incredible. They've got a great system there to take your order and move you through rather quickly, because it is indeed a very popular spot to go. But it's a real throwback to the days of an old-fashioned creamery. So I would encourage folks to do that, definitely.
1: Yeah, I love it there. And I don't even mind standing in line, because it is never the case that I stand in line without meeting somebody I know. I always see someone I know, and we have a little visit while we're waiting for our ice cream. And at this time of the year, of course, you can get the sundaes with the fresh

0: fruit, like the strawberry sundaes and the peach sundaes, and those, in my mind, are the absolute best. So, well, Rick, you and I think, have done a pretty good job of putting together an itinerary for my in-law family coming to visit from Calgary. So I want to thank you so much for being on the show with us. And I want to ask you, how many tours do you have lined up for the next month or two while you're in the season?
1: For this season, I have got 103 tours lined up with a few more to go.
0: You are a crazy man, but you are a great tour guide. And anyone who is fortunate enough to do a tour with you will agree with me, I know. So I want to thank you so much for being on the show. And I will look forward to having you back again as soon as I can get a little piece of your time.
1: All right. Thanks so much, Liz. My pleasure to be here.
0: Thanks. We've been talking with Rick Morrow. We're going to take a short break right now, but don't go away because we will be right back with more Liz Fleming Travels right here on 610 CKTV News.
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3: Taking a look at your weather forecast, we'll see heavy rain for today with a risk of a thunderstorm, a high of 23, feeling like 31 with the Humidex, 40% chance of showers this evening with a low of 16 overnight. Tomorrow will be cloudy, becoming a mix of sun and cloud later in the morning, reaching a high of 25, and a mix of sun and cloud for Tuesday with a high of 27.
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12: So, travel buddies, we have another friend on the show today, Chris Giles. He is Director of Sales, Marketing, and Communications for the Niagara Parks Commission. I love the Niagara Parks Commission. Chris, you have all the best stuff in Niagara Falls, as far as I'm concerned. And a lot of the Niagara Parks Commission sites have been having important anniversaries this year. Let's talk about that. What's happening?
13: Sure, we have a lot of anniversaries this year. Appreciate the kind words, Liz, and you're obviously one of our favorites as well. But yeah, lots of anniversaries this year. I guess which ones did you want to start with? I know we talked about a few of them.
12: Well, you pick one and then I'll start asking.
13: Okay, well, we can start with the oldest one. So that is our Botanical Gardens, and it's celebrating 90 years this year. So it opened in 1936.
12: Wow.
13: And concurrently with that, the flagship site there, the Butterfly Conservatory, for a lot of our guests, is celebrating 30 years this year. So kind of a twofer there. But they had a really nice ceremony at the Botanical Gardens over the weekend, celebrating that 90th anniversary. And that site is such an important piece of Niagara Park's legacy, and also just our day-to-day operations in terms of, you know, those that visit us in the park. So our School of Horticulture is located there, and, you know, those students take care of not only that site, but they do work throughout the park. So all the beautiful gardens that you see in Queen Victoria Park and everywhere through there. that's all, you know, a result of the work that happens at the Botanical Garden site. So a legacy that exists at that site specifically, but then throughout the wider park as well. And then the Butterfly Conservatory, which I mentioned is celebrating 30 years at that site. We made some really major investments there this year in celebration of that 30th anniversary. So adding a new space called the Pollinator Playground. And that is an immersive interactive space. We have a couple activations inside there, one being our live sketchbook. So it gives people the chance, and you know, kids especially love this one, but adults as well, chance to color in different insects and pollinators and have them come to life on our in our digital forest, which is a large video wall that we have in there. So they color in the creatures, and then they're gonna populate the space and, you know, flutter around, crawl around. And then we also have our puzzle pond, and that is another you know, interactive kind of digital space where they're going to build puzzles of the different pollinators and creatures and then have them come to life in the pond as well. So it's a really kind of visually spectacular space and something for people to enjoy as they come into the space. So long-winded answer, but the oldest is the Botanical Gardens, and 90 years there and 30 at the Butterfly Conservatory.
12: Okay, no, not a long-winded answer at all. A great answer. Let me just ask on behalf of any listeners who may never have visited either of those sites. They can buy tickets online, I think. And can you give a sense of, you know, if I'm planning a day to go to Niagara Falls and I think I might like to visit the Botanical Gardens and the Butterfly Conservatory, how much time should I set aside for those visits?
13: Yeah, I think it's going to be different for every guest. But the, I would say Botanical Gardens themselves, well, entry to that site is, you know, it's currently free. And then obviously admission into the Butterfly Conservatory is, you know, individual to that. But, I would say, you know, an hour or two to explore the gardens will give you a nice sense there. There's a lot of different really quiet, special spaces. You know, we have a herb garden, a vegetable garden, we have a rose garden, which is really beautiful. It's actually spectacular right now. And then the Butterfly Conservatory, you know, it's, what's really interesting about the new space that we've added there with the Pollinator Playground is just how long, you know, some people and in particular children want to stay in that space. Like we've had a lot of comments that they'll actually spend just as much time in there as they do in the conservatory itself, because they just want to color and color and color and do the puzzles. And it's, you know, we've had some guests just spending a couple hours there now. So I think, you know, in terms of an itinerary for a day, it would probably be great to plan for, I'd say, you know, at least 2 hours, maybe 3 hours at the site in total will probably give you a nice opportunity to check things out.
12: Okay. I mean, it sounds like fun. I think I want to go there and color and color and color.
13: I think you would enjoy it.
12: I think I would. Okay. So what else is having an anniversary?
13: Okay. So next we can go, we'll go down the line. This one's only 75 years. So
12: it's a baby.
13: Not as long, but that's our Whirlpool Golf Course. So that is celebrating its 75th anniversary, opened on July 2nd, 1951. So we had a really nice celebration there last week for that. The significance of that course is it was the last 18-hole course that was actually designed by renowned architect Stanley Thompson. Mm-hmm. So in the world of Canadian golf, he's really an icon and one of the most famous course designers. He designed the course at Banff Springs, the Bay of Fundy, some really iconic Canadian courses, Whirlpool among them. And we had a celebration for that 75th anniversary and, you know, unveiled a new exhibit in the clubhouse celebrating Stanley Thompson. They've been doing a lot of work at the site to restore the course to its original design. So, you know, over time, golf courses evolve and change with different superintendents and you know, decisions that are made in the design, and they've really made a concerted effort to restore it to that original design and make a lot of investments there. The course is looking beautiful for any of the golfers out there. It's kind of a must play definitely in the region and in Canada. So a really fun celebration for that.
12: And it's a public course.
13: It's a public course. That's really important. Obviously, you know, for us at Niagara Parks, we have four courses, three 18-hole courses and a 9-hole course. all public. And I think we offer some of the best public golf in Canada. So we're very proud of that.
12: So out of curiosity, how busy are these courses, just roughly, during the summer? How far in advance would someone have to book if they want a tee time?
13: Yeah, they get busy for sure. The tee sheets get very full. Golf is really, you know, over the last few years had a renaissance in terms of its popularity. So we've, you know, we've seen that across our courses. Midweek, it's a little bit easier to get a tee time. If you're looking at a weekend, you need to be typically a couple weeks out and be planning ahead to scoop up those really prime tee slots. But, you know, midweek, it's easier, but all that is at niagaraparks.com/golf, and you can, you know, check out the availability across all our courses, Whirlpool included.
12: Okay, that's great. And what else is having an anniversary?
13: Okay, so we're going to go a little bit newer now, only the fifth anniversary, but we're going to jump over to the Niagara Parks Power Station. So it's the fifth anniversary of the attraction, but actually the power station itself opened in 1905. So lots of history with that one too. But I know for the Niagara Parks Power Station, you were actually the first person that we ever took through there before we redeveloped it.
12: Oh, I'm so honored.
13: I think you might have been the first one, the next one I'm going to come around to too. But the power station, you know, a really special project for us and a huge success for us in over the last 5 years. So opened in 2021, the Generator Hall floor tours and the evening experience. And then it'll be a year later that we opened the tunnel experience. So, you know, since opening, we've welcomed about 350,000 visitors annually to that site. It quickly became our second most visited and second highest revenue site at Niagara Parks after Journey Behind the Falls. You know, we've continued to invest in the site, augment the visitor experience, add new things. So the Tesla coil we added a couple years ago, you know, changes to the evening experience, new lighting in the tunnel. Most recently, just about a month ago, we've introduced access through our tours to the control room on the second level, which is a very cool space. I know you've seen. Mm-hmm. And, you know, we've just continued to invest there. And it's such an important site for us in terms of that connection between our stewardship mandate and our tourism mandate. And it's really the, you know, the perfect combination of those two things. You know, we do about $8 million annually in revenue at that site at this point. And obviously that work, you know, as does everything that we do, goes back into our stewardship of the park and reinvestments in our capital projects. So a really transformative project for us at Niagara Parks, you know, from a visitor experience standpoint. And then also, you know, just transforming something that was, you know, right in the core of the park and turning it, you know, from something that was a liability for us into, you know, a huge asset. You know, we have all kinds of great events and things there as well. So 5 years for that site. So we're very proud of that.
12: And listeners, if you have let 5 years slip by without visiting it, shame on you. Get over there. It is very, very interesting. It is well worth a visit. And I would recommend that you go at night to see the light show.
13: Absolutely.
12: So what else is having an anniversary?
13: Okay, so we got one more. And it's not quite here, but actually a month from today, when we're recording this, I'm not sure we're going to air it, but we will have the first anniversary for Niagara Takes Flight. So that, you know, it's hard to believe it'll be coming up on a year ago, but our newest attraction at Niagara Parks, the Flying Theater, Niagara Takes Flight, located in Table Rock Center. And, you know, such a unique attraction for us at Niagara Parks and something that we're so proud of. The first year, you know, we really couldn't have asked for a better reception, you know, from our guests, from the, you know, industry. We recently won an award in Las Vegas for that attraction.
12: Congratulations.
13: Thank you. You know, really thrilled with the reception it's received. This is its first full summer in operation, obviously. We opened at the end of August last year. And yeah, just something that I think, you know, for visitors who are coming to Niagara, if that attraction is the first thing that they do, they're going to have a really good sense of, you know, everything that Niagara has to offer and, you know, some of its history. You know, we're really proud of the work that we did through the pre-show rooms. And, you know, to come full circle again to you, I know, you know, when we did a hard hat tour, I think we're going back about 2 years now. Uh-huh. You were the first journalist that we actually welcomed into that space during the construction phase. So
12: I am very, very spoiled by my friends at Niagara Park. Thank you. And it is a wonderful, wonderful experience. We were just talking with Rick Morrow in the last segment about it. And I think if you go to Niagara Falls, it has to be on the top of your list as a must do, because the thing that I was saying with Rick is so true. It gives you not only a sense of Niagara today, but also Niagara's history. And I think that's so important. And it looks at everything from the tourism angle of things to the agricultural angle of things. And all of these things together are Niagara. And so definitely, I would suggest that you get there and give it a try. Now, I want to ask you a question. Given how popular it is, how long are the waits?
13: Well, typically, you know, we do encourage people, if you're booking an a la carte ticket online, it will allow you to select a time. So, you know, a lot of guests are going when their time is. If you're showing up, we recommend about 50 minutes before your time slot. You're not going to be waiting too long. Also, if you are buying one of our pass products, one of the Falls passes, when you come to redeem your pass in park, one of our guest service agents on site will kind of schedule things in for you and your different attractions. So I would say if you're coming on a weekend as a walk-up, it could be sold out. That does happen. It's very popular, particularly during, again, those core hours between around 10 a.m., 11 a.m. to about 3, 4 p.m., things get very busy in the park during the summer. But I would say if you want to ensure that you're getting on and you don't want to have a wait, then come early or late. Come at 9 a.m., 10 a.m., or come in the evening, say 7, 8 p.m., and you'll get on.
12: Okay.
13: Yeah, that's a great way to do it as well.
12: Those are great tips. And Chris, you have done a wonderful job of giving us an overview of all of the important anniversaries that are being celebrated by the Niagara Parks Commission this summer. So I really want to thank you so much for being on the show. You are a great friend to us. And I always want to be the first to do everything that you're doing. Just as long as you can keep me on that list, I'm going to be a happy girl.
13: Done. Well, yeah, you've set a precedent now, so we got to follow through on that.
12: All right. Thanks so much. We've been talking with Chris Giles from the Niagara Parks Commission. We're going to take a very short break, but don't go away. We'll be right back with more Liz Fleming Travels.
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14: Taking a look at your weather forecast, we'll see heavy rain for today with a risk of a thunderstorm, a high of 23, feeling like 31 with the Humidex, 40% chance of showers this evening with a low of 16 overnight. Tomorrow will be cloudy, becoming a mix of sun and cloud later in the morning, reaching a high of 25, and a mix of sun and cloud for Tuesday with a high of 27.
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6: You can turn up the taste with Black Fly Booze. 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
7: From the National Newsroom of the Canadian Press, I'm Jason White. WestJet's flight attendants are now on strike after the airline and union failed to reach a new contract agreement. And WestJet passengers are feeling the effects, with some sleeping overnight on airport floors. WestJet passenger Meshach Baba says the strike has complicated his trip home to Florida after attending a wedding in the Philippines.
8: For the past, 5 hours, I've been trying to figure out how to get a new flight rescheduled with a different airline. I booked with a third-party company, so there's been a little bit of issues communicating with them and then communicating with WestJet. But I eventually got the booking rescheduled.
7: Talks failed to reach an agreement by today's deadline, but both WestJet and the union have said they are willing to resume talks. Strong winds and dry lightning have aggravated the already chaotic wildfire situation in British Columbia's southern interior. As Canadian Press reporter Lisa Laporte explains, fires have forced more people to escape and put others on alert.
9: There are 42 separate evacuation orders across the province and another 40 alerts. The latest orders are due to the Bradley Creek wildfire burning in the North Okanagan. Power was knocked out to several areas across BC because of wildfires and a storm that hit parts of the province on Saturday night.
7: The BC Wildfire Service reports dozens more fires have been sparked and expanded quickly in the last 24 hours. Almost half of the 130 wildfires currently burning in BC are out of control. Leader Elizabeth May thinks the Green Party has a shot at winning an upcoming Vancouver area by-election. She says Prime Minister Mark Carney's major projects push is one of a number of things working in the Greens' favor. She says a number of major projects butt up against the shores of North Vancouver, including the dredging of Vancouver's Burrard Inlet. Environmental groups have raised concerns about the project's potential threat to local wildlife. Oil and natural gas are not the only commodities affected by fighting in the Middle East. One-third of the world's helium production is also offline after Iranian attacks on Persian Gulf infrastructure this spring. Helium's not just for party balloons. It's used in space exploration, MRI machines, and nuclear power. The Helium Developers Association of Canada says this country has the world's fifth largest reserves of helium.
10: Hi, my name is Peter Parker.
7: Spider-Man Brand New Day has made box office history in its first weekend in theaters. The superhero movie logged the second biggest North American opening ever with an astonishing $355 million in ticket sales. Just a couple of million shy of Avengers Endgame. It debuted at $357 million in 2019. This is the Canadian Press. In sports, the Toronto Blue Jays are hoping for a sweep this afternoon as they host their series finale against the St. Louis Cardinals. Toronto went into this game last in the American League East with a 52-59 record, 3.5 games outside a wild card spot. The Toronto Tempo look to snap a 5-game skid tonight in San Francisco. Tempo go into their game against the Golden State Valkyries with just one win in their past 10 WNBA games. At the National Bank Open, rain has delayed the start of main draw action in Toronto. Beyond Bianca Andreescu of Mississauga, Ontario, scheduled to take on Czechia's Nikola Bartunkova at Toronto's Sobeys Stadium tonight. Canada's Gabriel Diallo faces Kyrian Jacquet of France in the first round this evening at IGA Stadium in Montreal. And first place is on the line tonight in the Canadian Elite Basketball League's Western Conference when the Vancouver Bandits host the Winnipeg Sea Bears. Also, the Ottawa Blackjacks visit the Edmonton Stingers. From the Canadian Press, I'm Jason White.
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14: Taking a look at your weather forecast, we'll see 40% chance of showers with a risk of a thunderstorm and a low of 16 overnight. Cloudy skies into the morning, reaching a high of 25 by the afternoon, feeling like 30 with the Humidex. Tuesday, a mix of sun and cloud and a high of 27. And Wednesday, cloudy skies with 30% chance of showers and a high of 28.
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16: Hi there, and welcome to the best of the Bashy Capello Show. Really happy to be with you this week. I'll start off by telling you what you can expect over this first hour. We are going to go one-on-one with the Artemis II crew. Of course, there's a Canadian on board, Jeremy Hansen. So much to discuss with them. They had that most amazing trip around the moon. The next phase of Artemis is going to be, you know, eventually landing on the moon, kind of setting up shop. There's so many interesting dynamics at play, including kind of a geopolitical or political one in the fact that there was a Canadian on this crew with three other Americans at a time where the relationship between our two countries has certainly been fractured. So we're going to talk all about that. We're going to talk about the space race with China, for example, a whole bunch of really interesting things. So we've got a two-part conversation with the Artemis II crew ahead for you. Then we're going to talk to TSN investigative reporter Rick Westhead, as well as former Team Canada soccer player Tassaint Ricketts, about this documentary that they have produced, that Rick has produced, all about racism and online hate being directed towards the players in the World Cup, and in particular on Team Canada. They deal with an inordinate amount of online hate, both in their DMs and more publicly, and there's really no mechanism to deal with that from a legal perspective, not very many mechanisms, I should say, and a lot of those players are urging the government to do more. So we're going to talk to Rick and Tossaint about that, and then we're going to wrap things up with our popular Money Talk segment, some financial advice from John Klotz. When is it the right time to buy a home versus renting? And is it always a good thing to buy, or is it okay to just kind of keep renting longer than you might have anticipated you would be? We'll talk to John about that.
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16: Together, the last time we spoke, I was minutes away from interviewing the Artemis II crew, which includes Canadian and mission specialist Jeremy Hansen, Commander Reed Wiseman, pilot Victor Glover, and mission specialist Christina Cook. I did sit down with all four of them, and I wanted to play the entirety of the conversation for you because it was probably one of the cooler interviews I've ever done. Have a listen to our conversation when I started off by asking Victor Glover about whether or not, as he considered how many, you know, people he could leave behind, his family, his friends, and the risk he was taking with his own life, was he scared?
17: No, but I also want to say that those emotions are totally normal, especially for what we were going to do. One of the reasons Faith is so important to me is I prayed, but I also made a will. Right? Prayer doesn't absolve me of the real world consequences that come from taking a risk like we took. And so I was prepared, you know, logistically, financially, but also spiritually and emotionally. I made my peace and my family understood the risks, and we had a tough talk, and that talk was a little awkward, but I sent my kids a poem at the end of it, and I think that helped them at least put some things in perspective, and I'm really glad we did that. But it wasn't a machismo or I'm not aware of the risk, not scared. It was that I was just at peace with where we were. And I'll say this. I think every risk we took was worth it.
18: Reed, were you able to mitigate that risk, like that feeling of anxiety, if you had it at all? And if so, what is it that you leaned on? Is it a sense of kind of like destiny of this is what you really want to do? Like, what do you lean on?
19: I think that is a journey. That is a long journey to get to the answer to that question. I really resonate with what Victor just said. We've talked a lot that we really launched at peace. We're all about 50 years old. We have accomplished a lot in our lives. I was very comfortable. I am an only parent of two daughters. I definitely didn't want to leave them alone. Like, that to me was the biggest feeling of anxiety that I had, was how are they going to cope if we don't come back? But aside from that, we talked very openly, the three of us, about the risks of this mission. We also, I felt very confident that it was worth those risks. And around the seventh day of our mission, I was on a video chat with them, and I saw the sparkle in their eye that they didn't understand it originally, not even on the third or fourth day, but by the seventh day of this mission, seeing the way that the world had joined us and been uplifted, they understood why I wanted to go do this, and they understood why the risk was worth it. That was very meaningful for me.
18: Jeremy, do you feel like the risk was worth it?
20: Oh, undoubtedly. You know, like Victor said, I felt more prepared than I maybe do today, you know, to go on that journey and not come back and leave Catherine and Devin and Ashley and Caitlin behind. I didn't want to do that, and I was very optimistic that would not be the case. However, I felt before, and this experience really solidified it for me, that these things are worth humanity coming together to push us and go do new things, to push the boundaries and discover things we didn't expect to discover. And I think in this case, one of them was what you're talking about. The world decided to pay attention to something positive instead of something negative. That's a beautiful thing. We didn't go for that reason. It's a pretty extraordinary outcome.
18: Christina, the world was, as Jeremy says, paying attention in a really, really committed way, like to every single thing that was going on. And now I feel like there's a greater interest, and I can again speak for myself, in like the benefits of going to space, the kind of exploration and what really exists out there. And I wondered if your perspective on, you know, the big question, is there life elsewhere, is different now than it was before you went on the mission? Mm-hmm.
21: I thought about that quite a bit on the mission, because I do think that we are in an age where we can actually take a stab at answering that, or starting the journey that could answer that. And that question is a question we get all the time, because it's a very fundamental human question. Are we alone? And I had a lot of thoughts about it, and I'll share one of them that has come to me recently. We talked a lot about collaboration and cooperation and how maybe what we did inspired that. And people say, how can we keep that going? And I had a thought when I was up there looking around in the universe, because we saw tiny Earth out the window. And I've said before, it felt like you could just as easily look out the other window and see Neptune, like another planet, but one that was completely not hospitable to giving life, which also meant that maybe there were other worlds out there that were. And I thought about, what is it in our evolutionary path that led us to have a tendency toward tribalism? And I thought about, if there were other civilizations out there that were so much more advanced than us, then maybe they had even discovered us yet, we just don't know it. If they were out there and they had gotten to be that advanced, it wouldn't be because they were that much more smart than us. It would be because they collaborate even better than us.
20: Yeah. Nice.
18: Do you think, Victor, we're going to know for sure one day the answer to that question?
17: Oh, that's I would love to just talk about this the rest of the time, but I know we can't. So it's a great question. And we, as in those of us that are alive now, probably not, but humanity, I think we're going to, have really good data, what data we're capable of knowing. But they, I mean, just to put the universe in perspective, I'm not going to try to do it right now. It's just really big. It's really big.
18: You know better than me, yeah.
17: And the closest star to us, if it burns out, it's actually three stars. Alpha Centauri is a group of three stars close together. If it burns out, we wouldn't know for 4 years. Like, that's just, the scale we're talking about here is just so massive that, like Christina said, they may have already found us. We just don't know it. And so, I don't know. It's a great question to talk about. And I'm very comfortable not knowing. I don't think I will be alive when we understand that better. But it is definitely a great thing to talk about.
18: Why are you comfortable not knowing?
17: That, you know, I pray a lot. And I live in this intersection of faith and science. And actually, they feed each other. They work together. You can be created to evolve. Like, that's okay to talk about. It ain't one or the other. And one of the things I had to get very comfortable with in talking with my children about religion and faith, forget the religion, the buildings, but like, what does it mean to me? I had to be honest with them that I don't have all the answers. And that, like, that opened the door, and they were willing to meet me and have these discussions. And it wasn't me going, no, let me tell you what this scripture says. Let me tell you what that scripture says. It was, I don't have answers. Let's go look together, though. And being very comfortable that I don't have to have the answers doesn't absolve me of having to study and be prepared to be ready, but I don't have to have all the answers. And humanity may never have an answer, but I hope we do. I hope we get close to understanding that.
18: There are certain questions and answers that the Artemis program in general, Reed, is looking for. And I wanted to kind of jump a couple rounds ahead and ask you if you think, or why you think it's important to get to Mars.
19: I think you just learned so much by setting your sights very, very, very far. And we want to go, we want to do a sustainable presence on the lunar surface. That's block number one for Artemis. Learn how to work the logistics to keep humans alive on the moon. And then you step out to Mars. I don't think we should look at Mars as a destination. I think we should look at Mars as the next stop. But as soon as you put human minds there, the creative spirit, the things that we will learn keeping humans alive on Mars, and then when we are on Mars, going to the moon will seem like a logical place. Like, of course we go to the moon. We went to Mars. Like, we went, the three of us here, myself, Victor, and Christina, went to the International Space Station. That was incomprehensibly far away from planet Earth when we went there. It's 250 miles away. It's 400 kilometers away. We just went 250,000 miles, 400,000 kilometers away from planet Earth. And all of a sudden it made the International Space Station feel like an old friend, a little jaunt, a little thing that we could go knock out. It's still super dangerous and we have a lot of friends that are up there, but going far changes the perspective of the human race.
16: That last voice you heard is Reed Wiseman. You also heard from Victor Glover, Christina Cook, and of course, Canadian astronaut Jeremy Hansen. They are together the crew of Artemis II. They spent the last week in Canada. I spoke to them over in Montreal late last week. We've got a whole other part of this interview where we get into more on the prospect of a space race with China. And does it matter who lands on the moon first? And then also the kind of elephant in the room, which is this trade war between Canada and the United States and some of what Donald Trump has said about Canada. There was a Canadian presence for the first time on this mission. Does that continue? We're going to talk to the crew about that next as well. Stay right there.
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25: Niagara Region Council thinks the mental health of police officers is almost seven times more important than paramedics. That's why police get $20,000 a year in mental health benefits, while paramedics get just $3,000. But paramedics see fatal crashes, overdoses, and violence every day. And nearly two-thirds of Niagara paramedics say their mental health is suffering. 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
16: You just heard the first part of our conversation with all four of the astronauts on board the Artemis 2 mission. It's, of course, a multi-phase mission that started off with just the rocket kind of going up there. Now it was a manned rocket, and then the goal is ultimately to land on the moon and then land on Mars. Now, there are a lot of potential cuts to the NASA, sort of the space agency more largely in the United States, not the Artemis program, but the space agency rather more largely. And, of course, the Canadian government is often talking about exercising restraint more largely as well. So I started off this part of our conversation by asking Canadian astronaut Jeremy Hansen to articulate kind of the hard value of what they do if there are politicians listening right now.
20: You and I have talked about this before, and as we try to go back to the moon and have a sustained presence and eventually onto Mars and beyond, there's an overlap of the needs we have on the planet to go do it there. And so the Canadians are actually in a really special spot where we can solve two problems at once. We can use the excitement and focus of space exploration to tackle real issues we have on the planet. Arctic logistics, lunar logistics, Arctic healthcare, remote healthcare on the planet, food security on the planet. To take, if we can't grow food in the Canadian Arctic, how do we think we could possibly do it on the moon? We do think we can do it on the moon, so of course we can do it in the Canadian Arctic. Energy. We're an energy country. We have extraordinary nuclear capability. The opportunities are there. We simply need to decide and put them through a filter of what is the, which ones have the right return on investment for Canadians in the very near future and the long-term future, and then just go after them.
18: Christina, you mentioned the value on collaboration, in sort of the message that around that and the value of it in the mission. I think when we think of space, previously there was an adage, I'm told, that, you know, what happens on Earth stays on Earth and doesn't translate to space. And we certainly have seen that with Russia and the United States. But it feels different when it comes to China. Do you believe that we are in a space race with China?
6: Yeah, that's a great question. I think that the benefits that we get from going to the moon are apparent to many, many countries. And that's why the question that I think our countries face isn't to go or not to go, but should we lead or should we follow? You talked about some of those hard benefits. Those benefits can come back to the countries with a way of life and a way of leadership that we believe in if we pursue it. And so is there a race for benefits? Absolutely.
18: Does it matter who gets to the moon first?
6: That's a good question. I would say it does. And that's because oftentimes the people that, pursue something great first, they get to set the standards. They get to pave the way. They get to set the rules. We have the Artemis Accords to talk about how we will support different countries in space for rescue, for resources. And I think that when we are able to lead with things like that and signing on so many countries, we're over 60 countries, mm-hmm. that in and of itself shows that when you lead, you get to lead with your values.
18: Do you think, Victor, we're in a space race?
17: I would echo everything that Christina says. And, you know, the Artemis Accords is reaffirming treaties that we signed a long time ago, but also just reaffirming that we have to work together. One of the things that I really love in there, it doesn't get a lot of press because it's not one of the sexy topics, but it's thinking about the life cycle of systems that we put in space. We're not just going to launch them and then not think about the debris until it's a problem. We're going to have a plan for getting things up, but also getting them back. We're going to agree to rescue each other, in extremis. And thinking through things like that, is our commitment also to shared values. So our values are important, but we're also acknowledging the shared values that we have, put forth in our Artemis Accords. And so when we lead, we're doing it the way that is hard to do as a group. You know, I say this a lot. If you want to go fast, go alone. If you want to go far, go together. We're leading, but we're willing to do this as a coalition. And that's harder because you got to get everybody to agree and to buy in. But that also makes it harder to unravel. Mm-hmm. And so by being responsible and sustainable, this is one of the ways that we're going to make it sustainable, is that it's going to be several countries woven together.
18: So that leads me perfectly to the other aspect of collaboration that's going to be very important to our viewers, which is Canada and the United States. I know you're all probably not supposed to talk about it, but also very aware of the past year and a half in the relationship between our two countries, which I think it's fair to say has been strained at certain levels. How important, from where you sit as an American, Reid, was it to have Canada represented on this? Like, what did it mean to you?
19: It's of the utmost importance. It is the thing that we want as humans. We want partnerships. We want to leverage the best of every nation out there. And Jeremy says some beautiful things to folks in the United States when he is there, that we led and we could have gone alone as the United States of America, but we made room for others to share their gifts. It's the most beautiful thing that you could say, Jeremy. I always appreciate when you say it. And then to stand here in the Canadian Space Agency this morning and to look at our friends that we've worked with, that we've trained with, who have been operating robotics for a long time on the space shuttle on the International Space Station, the thing I told them was, be ready. Because there's a lot of work ahead, and we need you. We need every one of you here. We need the brilliance of this nation to come forward and help us build a sustainable presence on the moon. We are in a race, and we aren't going for a one-off. We are going because this is the next step in human civilization, and we are going to do that together.
18: Part of what secured your participation, Jeremy, was the Canada arm. And the program has shifted its focus now from orbiting to, you know, the station, and that puts in jeopardy, essentially, that contribution. Do you think we should be reading anything else into that? Like, is that threatening the collaboration of our two countries in this project in particular moving forward?
20: It doesn't put anything in jeopardy. And I think the administrator, Jared Isaacman of NASA, has been very clear. This is not trying to tear anything down. This is just looking at what we have in front of us, what we understand today in 2026, and making the best decisions possible to utilize the pieces we have to actually get the task done. And so it's just a reorganization. And for Canada, all I truly see, like, I really want people to understand this.
18: And you believe this?
20: I believe this. Okay. This is not a media line. This is all I see is opportunity. But it's not going to fall in our lap. We have to be very intentional. But I think we are. What I hear when people are talking about this at the agency, even the prime minister, the minister, they are paying attention, and there is a desire to just do the right thing. We have the capability in the country to pivot, to collaborate our gifts in this new vision that NASA has created, and NASA has been very clear. We want partners, but we're not going out to just put partners in the program for the sake of having partners. We want partners who bring real value. Good news, Canada, got a lot of value to give. So we just really have to make some decisions. There's some short-term decisions and some long-term strategy that we need to just look at, make some decisions, and get after it. I have no fear. The only fear would be inaction, or a fear of not knowing what the perfect solution is and not starting. We just need to get our backpacks on and start walking down the road, and we'll adjust as we go.
18: I saved the hardest question for last. Christina, given the fact that you've seen something the majority of us will never see, are you happy to be home?
0: Wow.
6: Yeah, that's great. I am, obviously, we're all very, very happy to be home. Home is what we saw from afar, and actually seeing home and how much that moves your heart was the biggest surprise on my International Space Station mission, and it was also the biggest surprise on this mission, but it was just put out into a completely global scale. I think what is interesting about what we did, having a mission that went to a destination, is that you can be really, really happy to be home, but part of us can also miss the moon.
16: All right, those are the four astronauts of Artemis II, Reid Wiseman, Victor Glover, Jeremy Hansen, and Christina Cook. I hope you enjoyed listening to that interview as much as I enjoyed being a part of it. Love to get your thoughts on

0: And Wednesday, cloudy skies with 30% chance of showers and a high of 28.
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1: Of course, we're all watching the FIFA World Cup taking place as in Canada, across the country, or in Vancouver and Toronto. We're co-hosting. Canada plays tonight, in fact, or this afternoon, local time, over in Vancouver. There's a dark side, though, to what prominent athletes and soccer players in particular face on the internet, and in particular, I should say, even more so for racialized players. Rick Westhead, a senior correspondent at TSN, has done an investigation into exactly that and found that it's pretty rampant, and also looked at possible solutions to help athletes who are getting death threats online, who are getting, you know, racist slander and a whole bunch of other stuff online. He and Toussaint Ricketts, a former national player for Canada, spoke to me about all of that. Have a listen to our conversation.
2: Well, I think if you, you know, look at what the laws in Canada are now, you know, if you went out and put a sign on your front lawn that said some of the things that these players are receiving over, you know, instant direct messages and in their comments, you'd be charged with a crime. And so social media is the new town square. And why is it any different? Why isn't our government and why aren't social media companies doing more to try to hold people accountable for posting hateful messages? And trying to answer that question is really what led me to think this is a really important story to do.
1: Toussaint, I know that you've spoken out years and years ago, actually, about some of the racism you've been confronted with, like in real life, from fans in other countries, for example. How do you think social media has, I guess, amplified the issue, changed the issue? What's different now, do you think?
3: Just access. You know, back in my time when I was coming through, you know, my pathway and my journey, social media wasn't as big. You know, when I was in university, Facebook started, you know, then Instagram slowly started to pick speed up. But those outlets, those social media outlets have, you know, created easy access for people to have access to these players and also form their own perceptions of these players. So in my time, I experienced racism in person a lot, playing in Eastern Europe and some parts of Europe. But as time went on, I started to receive messages and it happened in different moments. You know, when I would score against a team, I would receive some hate messages. When, you know, I had a bad game, I'd receive some hate messages. So just with the access and social media platforms becoming more prevalent and more aggressively used by the youth, I think people use that as a shield and a barrier to spew hate. And it's sad. Players go through it all the time, but you know, something needs to change. These conversations need to happen.
1: And I want to talk about that change or the potential for it in a second. But what struck me in the documentary was the candid nature of the sort of the way in which the players who had experienced this were so open about the degree to which it affected them. I think there's this instinct to say, to like dismiss it because it's online. Like mine doesn't even compare, but I get told that all the time. Just ignore it. You know, I'm pretty good at doing that. But again, like it's not the same, particularly when it's racially motivated, I imagine. Like how does it affect you?
3: I mean, it hurts. You know, it's the one word you can say. It really hurts because, you know, as players, as humans, you want the best for society, you know, and players have a platform to, you know, obviously show their talents, you know, represent their country, but they also have a platform to inspire and create belief and to think people who you are trying to instill these things in would come back and now hurt you for moments in sport is, you know, it seems very, you know, I don't know, like soft, like it feels very minimal, you know, like they're humans. And I think that's one thing that people forget about these athletes, that, you know, they see them on TV, they see them performing and scoring goals, but, you know, there are humans behind a last name and a jersey name. It's sad. It's sad. Rick.
2: I think it's important as well to point out that the players understand that being in the public eye means that they're going to be the target of scrutiny and criticism, and they accept that. It's part of the job.
3: Of course.
2: However, a line is crossed, again, in the opinion of the players I've talked to, when they receive death threats online, when they're targeted by, you know, gamblers who have lost money on games, and when they're targeted because of the color of their skin. These are, you know, it's crossing a line and they're calling it out.
1: So let me follow up with you on that note, Rick, because a large part of the focus, and as you just said earlier, the motivation for you is like, how does this change? Like, what level of accountability is there either with the social media companies, the platforms themselves, or the government? This is a very active discussion right now. I can tell you here in Ottawa, they just introduced legislation that is primarily aimed, though, at kids, right? In the intersection of kids on social media. What's your impression right now of like accountability on this issue?
2: Well, the social media companies, and I reached out to X and to Meta, the company that owns Instagram. X did not respond to repeated requests for comment. I did talk to Meta, and it was interesting. I spoke to them about 3-4 weeks ago, and first off, they had a million questions for me. Mm-hmm. Who have you quoted in the story? Can we see all the messages? Is this going to be on CTV or TSN? They really wanted to understand the scope of this story. And then they declined an interview and sent a statement. And in the statement, they pointed out that there are functions within Instagram, like hidden words, so that the people who are targeted can, you know, prevent others from messaging them. But that doesn't solve the problem. It's not holding people accountable for posting these sorts of messages. And to me, like, I really wonder if our government in Canada is okay with this. And if it's not okay with these kinds of messages being sent to people, then why not do something about it? In England, for instance, in the documentary, we point out that there's a special unit of the police force that can actually go to social media companies and say, we'd like to see the IP addresses for the people who've sent these messages. In Canada, there's a step in between. A police force has to get a warrant to be able to go to the social media companies to get that information. So is it worth having a conversation at a national level about whether we need to make it easier for the police, again, not being the thought police or censoring people, but just finding a way to make it a little easier to go down the road of holding accountability?
1: It's an interesting...
3: You don't want to mute the players' voices. You don't want them to feel like they can't express themselves because they're going to receive hate, because for me, that's a way for them to, you know, deal with mental health, you know, being able to show their hobbies, showing the things they're into, and not be criticized every single time and hate spewing at them. So, you know, there needs to be accountability, but we don't need to like mute freedom of thought, you know what I mean?
1: Yeah, let me just follow up with you on that, because I think like when the government first tried, the last government, to introduce legislation to kind of, you know, guard against hate speech online and try to navigate that entire thing, it actually devolved into a political debate around free speech. That was the nexus of the politics of it. And ultimately what they came back with just last week is a very different bill in a number of different respects. It's not as wide in scope. I'm wondering your perspective, Tosin, on that debate, and like, if politicians, you know, they watch this show for sure, like maybe as opposed to other things, like if you had the chance to tell them something about this right now, what would you say?
3: I mean, is hate acceptable? Is racism acceptable? If you had kids of, you know, was a minority, black, you know, would you like if racism was spewed at them in moments of where they're trying to express themselves, in moments when they're trying to represent their country? That would be my question, you know, like what would you want? What would you feel if these things happened to you? And I think if you try to put yourself in these players' shoes, in these people's shoes, in my shoes, during these moments and the things that I've experienced over my career, I think you would try to find a way to hold people accountable for their words and their actions to a certain degree. You know, it's obviously hard to change people's opinions, but that would be what I would say to those individuals.
1: Final question to you, same one, Rick, your message to politicians and in particular the government about acting on this.
2: I couldn't put it better than Toss. When we do our reporting, Vashi, I mean, one of the things that we look for is like, what's the right thing to do, right? And we try to follow that instinct as journalists. What's in the public interest? What's the right thing to do? And if I was talking to politicians about this subject, I'd say what Toss said, and I'd also say, what's the right thing to do for our country? Who do we want to be? Do we want to be a place where we're allowing people to send racist messages and death threats with no accountability and say that that's in the best interest of free speech? Or do we want to hold people more accountable for sending messages like that and say that is not who we are?
1: That's Rick Westhead, TSN senior correspondent, and Toussaint Ricketts, a retired Canadian professional soccer player.
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1: Hi, Vashi.
0: How's it going?
1: Good. It's always nice to be here.
0: Oh, well, I'm very happy to hear that. It's nice to have you here. We've been listening a lot on the political end of things to a bit of a debate about following an announcement last week that the Prime Minister made with David Eby out in British Columbia about buying up condos, turning them into affordable housing. It sort of reinvigorated this conversation about who can and can't enter into the market and when might the right time be. So I thought we'd put the question to you. What sorts of things should you be thinking about or looking at from a numbers perspective to try and figure out if like this is the right time for you to buy or just stay renting?
1: Yeah, you know, like it's funny, that whole thing with the purchasing condos. I mean, there's clearly a problem with affordability, and obviously government is trying to make amends to do so. And I guess the question you want to ask yourself is, you know, is it a good time to buy or is it to stay renting? But I always feel the best question in light of this is what is the best way for me to achieve my financial goals? Because I think there are, Vashi, a lot of benefits to owning, but at the same time, I'm not, you know, there's also benefits to, if, as you say, maybe stay renting. But, you know, it is part of the cornerstone of financial planning. You want to own a house, you want to create some equity, you want every mortgage payment goes in towards, you know, ultimately owning that house. And how you get there, I think there's a number of routes. But, you know, the good news is I think the government has put in some excellent savings plan like that. That first home savings account, I think, is just fabulous, right?
0: So tell me how that works. Just tell us how that works.
1: Very simply, it is a hybrid somewhere between an RSP and a TFSA. You actually make a contribution of up to $8,000 per year, and you get to deduct that as very similar to an RSP. The money then accumulates tax-free to ultimately towards the purchase of your home. And when you do use that money towards the purchase of the home, there's no taxation implications. And I think for many young Canadians, I think that's the sort of the first go-to if you want to sort of, if the goal is, I want that house, that's sort of the first go-to. The second one that I think is really important is the RSP Home Buyers Plan. And they've made some changes to it. You can take out up to $60,000 of your RSPs effectively tax-free at that particular moment. Although there is a payback mechanism in here that a lot of people may or may not be aware of. So a couple potentially, $60,000 per person, could have $120,000 towards a down payment. However, they do have to pay back 1/15th of it each year. So let's say you took out $30,000 from your RSP home buyers plan. Oh, sorry, first time home buyers plan, I should say, because those are some of the rules around it. You would have to pay back $2,000 per year for the next 15 years in basically replenishing your RSP. And if you don't pay that back, then there would be a penalty. Effectively, the $2,000 would be added onto your income. But it is a great way to have a down payment. And then there's the tax-free savings account, which, you know, is my personal favorite. Lots of flexibility. It can, you know, tax-free growth and no repayment obligations. And so some kind of combination of these three is sort of the way to approach potentially first-time home ownership. And, you know, I guess we all always get asked, what's the best strategy? And I think here's a common one. Max out the first home savings account. Look at your RSPs. Consider contributing to those if you're in that high tax bracket. And then use TFSAs for additional flexibility. I think those are that's sort of a strategy that would be fairly common that someone could take advantage of.
0: So the question I have for you, and I think this reflects more like people who live in particular where in big urban centers where it is just so expensive outside, you know, condo prices have now gone down somewhat in big centers, but like buying a home, let's say in Toronto, feels almost impossible, I think, for most people if they're looking at their first purchase. Is there ever a time where like it's fine to just like it makes like financial sense to just rent forever? Like, is that I know we just have this ethos in this country that you've got to own. And like, you know, it's the most important thing is to say you own a home. But like, is that really financially necessary in the long term?
1: Yeah. And you know, well, like in New York, no one owns anything, right? Everyone's a renter. And I think there are some situations where renting makes sense. And I think it surprises people. So one is scenario is very high prices. Like Toronto's an expensive place to buy a detached home. It's over $1 million. So here's the math. Let's say you were renting an apartment for $2,500 a month, but ownership costs you $5,000 a month, you know, with property taxes, maintenance. I don't have to get into all the costs of owning a home. I'm sure you're familiar with it. But that additional $2,500, the difference there, invested consistently for decades, renting may outperform the outcome, and it might create superior events if you're disciplined, if you took the actual difference and invested it. Because, you know, historically, real estate grows at around 4%. The stock market in certain sectors grows between, you know, 10 and 12% over a period of time. And I think that's like, if you look at that, if you look at the sheer numbers, forget the emotion, because the emotion is, I want to own a house.
0: Yeah.
1: Right? That's normal. And that's a scenario. The other scenario would be when it makes sense. You know, a lot of, talk about career mobility, a lot of young professionals may start out in a major city and they may get a transfer or an opportunity in another city. So if you're owning, suddenly you have to sell the house, you have to, you know, there's all sorts of, you know, there's land transfer tax, there's real estate fees, there's legal fees. All these things are avoided if you're renting. And then there's the cash flow stress. How many times have I heard someone say, I'm house poor, right? You've heard that.
0: Yeah. It's expensive to run a house.
1: Yes, it is. And I always found I knew I was a homeowner when the air conditioning went.
0: Right.
1: You know, there was several thousand dollars invisible to the human eye, but absolutely essential, especially, you know, and it always breaks Thor's time, of course. But yeah, so let's say you are house poor and suddenly you don't have money to contribute to your RSPs, to any emergency fund, and just to enjoy life in general, maybe to, you know, go out for dinner once a month or something like that. You know, then the decision is maybe it's better to rent or wait till there's more opportunity.
2: From the National Newsroom of the Canadian Press, I'm Jason White. WestJet's 4,400 flight attendants are on strike, leaving travelers searching for a plan B. The airline had already begun grounding planes and canceling flights ahead of the strike, saying affected passengers would be refunded or reaccommodated as applicable. Customers Carissa Fontaine and Carissa Sen say getting help from WestJet has been a challenge after repeated flight cancellations left them stranded overnight at Toronto's Pearson International Airport.
3: They can't help us. They tell us to call, but anytime you call, no one, they just hang up on you, or you can't even
4: call drops.
2: QP says wages and compensation for ground duties remain unresolved. WestJet argues its rejected offer included boarding pay and a major first-year raise. The strike means thousands of passengers are now trying to navigate WestJet's cancellation process. Personal finance and travel expert Barry Choi argues WestJet's compensation package does not go far enough.
5: Hotels rarely cost less than $250. A meal for myself, unless I'm eating fast food, is not cheap either. So that compensation that they're providing doesn't go very far.
2: Choi says some experts recommend refusing a refund, as doing so could waive a passenger's rights, but he advises to take the cash. Strong winds and dry lightning have aggravated the BC Interior's already chaotic wildfire situation. The Okanagan Indian Band Reserve is under evacuation, while new evacuation orders and alerts are up near the cities of Vernon and Armstrong. The BC Wildfire Service reports dozens more fires have been sparked and expanded quickly in the last 24 hours. Federal Conservative leader Pierre Poilievre is calling for Kataib Hezbollah to be listed as a terrorist group. Poilievre says U.S. authorities accuse the Iran-backed militant group and its alleged commander of directing attacks on Canadian soil. He says Canadians deserve a government that stops terrorists before they attack. At least five people have been killed across Russia in Ukrainian drone strikes this weekend. Local officials say the strikes also hit industrial sites in Russia and a warehouse belonging to the country's e-commercial giant Wildberries. Meanwhile, the Ukrainian Air Force says Russia launched 133 drones at Ukraine overnight, with 24 hitting their targets. The Commonwealth Games are wrapping up in Scotland after 10 days of competition.
4: Quebec City's Julien Frascador will carry Canada's flag into the closing ceremony at Glasgow's Hydro Arena. He won judo gold in the men's 66-kilogram category. Canada has now claimed 7 judo medals alone at these games, including 4 gold. Overall, Canada has won 62 medals in Glasgow to finish third overall in the standings, behind Australia with 170 and England with 110. Lisa Laporte, The Canadian Press.
2: This is The Canadian Press. This is The Canadian Press. In sports, the Toronto Blue Jays carried a 3-game winning streak into this afternoon's series finale against the St. Louis Cardinals. Jays are looking for their first series sweep since mid-June. The team went into the game sitting last in the American League East. Rain has been causing schedule problems for main draw action at the National Bank Open in Toronto and Montreal. Bianca Andreescu of Mississauga, Ontario, is scheduled to take on Czechia's Nicola Bartunkova tonight in Toronto. Canada's Gabriel Diallo faces Kyrian Jacquet of France in the first round this evening in Montreal. In the WNBA, the Toronto Tempo look to snap a 5-game skid tonight in San Francisco. The Tempo are visiting the Golden State Valkyries with just one win in their past 10 games. Golden State has lost 2 straight, but boasts a 19-9 record. And Kyle Reyes and Coralie Godbout added a pair of judo medals to Canada's tally at the Commonwealth Games. From the Canadian Press, I'm Jason White.
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8: Taking a look at your weather forecast, we'll see 40% chance of showers with a risk of a thunderstorm and a low of 16 overnight. Cloudy skies into the morning, reaching a high of 25 by the afternoon, feeling like 30 with the Humidex. Tuesday, a mix of sun and cloud and a high of 27. And Wednesday, cloudy skies with 30% chance of showers and a high of 28.
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0: We're going to dig deep into some topics that really affect Canadians right now, starting off with social media. And in particular, what is the right way to approach the harms of social media for kids? It's a very live discussion happening in a number of different countries, in legislatures and parliaments all around the world. Is it the role of government to try and force companies to do better? Will companies be able to do it on their own? Do they need incentives? What kind of incentives? We're going to talk to the minister in charge of that file here in Canada, National Identity and Culture Minister Mark Miller, because his government has just introduced a piece of legislation called the Safe Social Media Act, and they have a prescription for all this. The question is whether it's the right prescription and whether or not it's going to work. So we're going to talk to the minister about that. We will also go one-on-one with government House Leader Steve McKinnon, who was touting his government's record since becoming a majority, since kind of turning into a majority in the middle of this sitting. Steve McKinnon will tell us about the more than 20 bills that the government passed this year and the focus on affordability, he says, and crime. And I'm going to push him on whether or not what the government is doing is actually going to address those issues for Canadians. Then we're going to go one-on-one with Dr. Samwan Malecki about generic Ozempic. It's now here in Canada. We're the first big G7 country that even has a generic version of any of these GLP-1s that are meant to address both obesity and the health conditions that come along with obesity. So we're going to talk to Dr. Malecki about how these generic versions work and kind of what we can expect in Canada as they make their way through the market. And then we'll conclude with Ferry DeKerkhove helping us understand Iran's nuclear program, the subject, of course, of everything that's going on with the United States. He's going to get us up to speed.
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0: The federal government has introduced long-promised legislation, the third version of it actually, aimed at countering the harms of the online world for kids in particular. Their solution this time is to come up with a set of safety standards that social media companies will have to subscribe to. If they don't meet those standards, then they will be sanctioned, and kids also cannot access their platform. If they do meet them, then the kids under 16 can actually go on the social media companies' platforms. We don't know what the companies are. We don't know what those standards will be. We do know that there will be a regulator set up to make those determinations and ultimately enforce the rules as well. My interview with the minister in charge of all of this, though, Mark Miller, he's the culture and identity minister, started off by me asking whether there is actual evidence that the type of thing that they are prescribing and introducing, so a ban of sorts, if there is evidence that it will work.
10: Well, we have experience in countries such as Australia that a ban, one, sends a signal that we're serious about making sure that platforms are being responsible, and two, the science that says that the more people are exposed, kids are exposed at a young age, the worse it is for their brains. I'm not pretending and sitting here that this is perfect. And the efficiency and efficacy of the bill is super important. But we pass lots of laws in Parliament that people don't necessarily comply with, which is why we need a compliance regime. And more importantly, a part of this bill that is crucial to reducing the harms that kids in particular, but everyone is exposed to. So this bill does two things. It does put in effect a moratorium for kids getting social media accounts under 16. But importantly, it puts platforms on notice that they have to act responsibly, which they haven't been doing up to now, to take off harmful content within 24 hours. Secondly, to protect kids and to act responsibly, plus comply with our disclosure regime, which will force them to tell us what they're doing online, what their safety guidelines are, so we have platforms that are safe by design.
0: So there's a lot to unpack there. I do want to start on the first part, though. The question I had about why it works or not, and I understand you've said frequently, like, the goal isn't to be perfect. Don't make it the enemy of progress. I understand that. But I do think it's important to figure out, like, if you're telling parents it's going to be effective to even any degree, what degree is that? And when you point to the case of Australia, actually their own commission shows that the vast majority of kids under 16 remain on at least one social media platform even after the ban came into effect. So again, like, are you sure? Do you have any evidence to show beyond the Australian case, which I don't think shows that this will work and actually keep kids safer?
10: Well, I think given the state of social media platforms, we owe it to parents in Canada, we owe it to kids that we have to try. The evidence coming out of Australia certainly shows at best 50-50, even less effective. That's preliminary evidence.
0: So 70. Shows 70.
10: At the same time, it is preliminary. It's data that they started their moratorium in December, and the data dates, I believe, from April or May. So preliminary, and they have a commission that is working on perfecting this. This is not a perfect science, but we know that we have to try, and we know we have to send the signal to platforms that they need to comply with the safety by design features, which will make kids' experience in Australia, in this case, in Europe, has made their experiences better and will make kids' experience online better. Should kids get around the ban? And heaven knows, I got cigarettes when they were prohibited when I was young. But it wasn't a reason not to put warning labels and prevent kids from getting them. So too with this. We have to make sure that people are and platforms are on notice, and parents feel that they have the support of the federal government to tell their kids and have those conversations with their kids about their use of social media platforms, which is extremely important.
0: So do you think that this legislation as it exists right now does put those platforms on notice? And I ask because a lot of what you just described is left to the regulatory period and left to the regulatory body itself after the legislation passes. So you say that it's going to have, let's say, age verification or safety standards. We don't actually know at this point what those safety standards are or how a regulator would enforce them. Did you leave too much up to regulation to actually put those companies on notice?
10: If you look in the bill, Vashi, there are some clear criteria that need to be set in certain instances, making sure that safety by design features are within the platform's architecture is key. We will need a commission to have a dialogue with industry to make sure that they are complying and are showing us their architecture, their design plans, and their safety plans, so that in some cases we may exempt some platforms from the ban under 16. This is something that is evolving. Canada is catching up to countries that we consider to be our peers. 5 to 10 years in some cases are we behind, and that's something that we have to realize as a country, be quite honest that we are catching up to things. But we know in the countries where they have had these design features into the social media platforms, the kids' experience is markedly better, and that's what we're aiming for.
0: To be clear, like, the reason we're behind is because the Liberal government you were a part of previously promised in 2019 to usher this through the legislative process and ultimately didn't. Now it's taken over a year to actually introduce this bill. And my understanding is, and there was confusion actually when you announced it, that the ban won't even take effect immediately after the bill gets royal assent. So when it comes to parents who are watching right now and wondering, like, is this government going to come through for me and make things safer for my kids? Can you assure them that you will, given that history?
10: So two things. We fully expect the moratorium to come into force when the law comes into force, with a number of social media platforms that are the obvious suspects in this case. And when it comes to making sure that this is effective, that we can get the commission up and running in time, Prime Minister and I had this conversation about making sure that we could get this up and running within 18 months, and that's what we will expect to happen. And that's
0: still 2 years away. If you look through, like, let's say in the best case scenario, it takes 6 months because the House is going to rise, right? Then you're not going to come back until September. The legislation has to be debated. Yes, you have a majority. You'll get it through. Then you've got another 18 months. Like, that's still an additional 2 years. This was originally promised in 2019, with all due respect.
10: So again, the ban would come into effect whether the commission is fully set up or not.
0: What is a ban without enforcement at that point?
10: Well, you would absolutely be breaching the law, and I would be a dangerous game of chicken to play for platforms to say the commission is not set up, therefore they can't fine us. I wouldn't encourage anyone to do that, and it will be a phased approach. It wouldn't be everything starts at month 18. And with respect to banned entities, fully expect them to happen at coming into force. As to the delay, well, there's plenty of blame to go around. As you know, Parliament was sclerotic for a number of years in our minority. We did also, in some iterations of the bill, get some elements wrong. I would say humbly that we overshot in some cases, and we're trying to solve for too many things. This is a much more tightly, surgically drafted bill, and it deals with making sure the platforms are responsible for the content that they disseminate with respect to 7 categories of blatantly obvious stuff that they should have been filtering in the first place.
0: You've been on the receiving end, as I listened to the press conference around this, of a lot of questions about whether or not, if you get pushback from the Trump administration, since they have pushed back on so many things involving big tech, you know, would this be something that you could trade away? And you were pretty insistent that, you know, kid safety and stuff to do with that is not something that your government would consider trading away. There is evidence, though, that you have traded other stuff away in this space, like what's happening with the CRTC ruling on big streamers, like what happened with the DST. Why should we believe in this case your government will do something differently?
10: Look, kids just aren't on the bargaining table. Hard stop. I would say the same thing for the U.S. If you look at the way the U.S. administration is dealing with a number of pieces of legislation that is going through their houses, they too, I would humbly suggest, do care absolutely about American kids who are suffering much of the same damage that Canadian kids are suffering. So I am hopeful, but I am entirely assured that we'll be focusing on kids. The issues in and around some of the other matters that we were discussing are ones that I won't be discussing publicly, but clearly there's a difference between how money is distributed within an industry and the desire to protect kids. And I would also say that platforms, not to put words in their mouth, are taking a different approach to this. We are getting assurances that this is their approach to this. They want to study the law, but it is neutral to some but positive.
0: So fair point. You know, we reached out to all the platforms, and certainly the reaction isn't what it was a number of years ago during the first iteration of the bill. When you said, though, that you wouldn't comment on the other stuff, I mean, you are the lead when it comes to the decision from the CRTC and the direction that the Globe and Mail has reported that you have given them to basically back off what the Online Streaming Act mandated them to do. I think it's fair to ask, like, why your government has capitulated on something and created, like, sort of an environment where you seem to be okay with advantaging American companies over what's required of Canadian companies at a time where you're also telling Canadians you're going to do everything to defend their interests against a power that, you know, we have been too dependent on and that, in fact, was a weakness of ours. The Answer is coming up after a short break. That's our interview with the Minister of Identity and Culture, Mark Miller, who is charged with bringing through legislation to ban social media for kids. The rest of our conversation about what the government is and isn't willing to do vis-a-vis trade negotiations with the U.S. is next. Stay right there.
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1: As this sitting of the House of Commons comes to a close, the government says they passed more than 20 pieces of legislation, largely focused, they say, on addressing the economy and also issues around crime. I started my interview off with the government House leader, Steve McKinnon, on the former, so the economy in particular, and I asked him what evidence his government has that the focus on the economy is working, when, in contrast, we have the governor of the Bank of Canada saying, quote, based on the data we have to date, the economy is weak.
2: Well, the let's start with inflation and start with the Bank of Canada. We've been over 18 months now inside the target range for inflation for the Bank of Canada. Interest rates have stabilized. The OECD projects that Canada will lead the G7 in growth. We have increased business investment. I, as Transport Minister Vashi, track some canary, what I call canary in the coal mine indicators, and we're seeing business investment, a lot of bulk movements. We had a record year at the Port of Vancouver in terms of volumes, and those keep going up. I'm very, very encouraged by some of the signs we're seeing in the economy. As you can tell, we're approving projects now, a major port project in Montreal, major mine in Quebec, and I'll give a little preview. We'll be approving some more in the very, very near future. So I think there are a lot of indicators and a lot of reasons to be very optimistic about Canada's economy.
1: So a lot to unpack there, and I look forward to seeing what projects you are going to approve. And I want to ask about those major projects in a moment, because I know they're a key focus for your government in the development of the economy. But when you flag some of the statistics that you did, business investment, for example, according to Statistics Canada, in fact, business investment has been on the decline for the last five quarters. That's not, you know, just a blip. That's a trend. And that is also when your government has put in place some very clear incentives for the private sector to do the opposite. I'm not taking away from the impact that the trade war is having, clearly, but you're, you know, trying to tell Canadians that you focus on the economy, it's going to grow at a rapid rate. It is flatlined. There is no growth. Best case scenario, you're flatlining. You've also got two quarters of contraction.
2: Last quarter, we had a 10% increase in equipment and machinery investment in business. And again, a lot of indicators. We're seeing very, very robust volumes on our transportation networks. That's always a very, very good sign for what's coming to the coming in the economy. And look, we know, Vashi, that there are cost of living issues. We saw the spike, obviously, in gas prices here lately. Let's hope that comes down quickly, especially over the summer traveling months. And we've put in place a succession of measures to mitigate the impacts of the cost of living, of food increases. We've lowered income taxes, lowered the GST for first-time home buyers. We've done a lot of targeted things to help people through what we know is a turbulent economic time. We know there are vulnerable Canadians, and we've been here to help them. I think we've established that we've been very responsive on that front.
1: I'm not trying to say that you aren't responsive, in particular, you know, with the grocery benefit, for example, or the GST credit, an increase to the GST credit. Or I'm not also trying to tell the audience that you're not doing anything. What I am asking and challenging you on, with great respect, Minister, is this picture that you're painting, that your government is responsible for creating this sort of supercharged economy, when the data does not back it up. It does not appear to be a true claim.
2: Well, there are obviously two things, important things to retain here. Number one, we are seeing very encouraging signs that our trade diversification agenda is working. The Prime Minister came back from the G7 with $5 billion of commitments just on the critical minerals front. We're seeing investment commitments from all over the world. We've been rated the number one destination for infrastructure investment in the world. So, you know, Canada has a lot of reasons to be confident. The other part of that, though, is we are in a trade war. It has hit our auto sector very hard. It has hit our steel industry very hard. It has hit the aluminum sector hard, and forestry, which is so important to so many communities in Canada, including my own, is an industry that's really been suffering under, you know, what is crippling and unjustified tariffs. we're standing up for Canada against those things.
1: And certainly you do have a strategy, and I hear you as you describe it, right? And it sounds really good. I think that, you know, the reason I challenge you on the data is not just because there's ups and downs, because it provides a proof point to some very, very specific and lofty promises that your government has made. Even when you talk about, as you describe it, the success of the diversification strategy. Yes, as a portion of our exports, you know, there's a marginal difference in the amount we're sending outside the United States. But every analysis I've seen of it is that it's due to entirely gold and the price of gold. And if you subtract that, it's actually a decrease in exports elsewhere of around 3% in the last quarter I could find data for. Is there really evidence that the strategies you're talking about are working? Like, why do you use your government continue to sort of insist that everything is okay when it really, you know, again, the data is not supporting that?
2: Well, Vashi, I could take you through any month's worth of data and there'll be a bright spot. This month it might be gold. And by the way, gold is part of our economy. A lot of people employed in mining gold in Canada. We're one of the world leaders in gold mining, and that's one of our key industries. So it surely doesn't not count that gold is having a moment. And next month it may be something else. We are continuing to see a lot of bright spots in our economy, and we're going to continue working on those ones where we know that supports are required, where we know that they're up against some literal trade winds, and we're going to put together an economic strategy that has Canada in control of its own destiny, making our own choices, building up the industries that we're targeting, and providing opportunity for people.
3: That's the government's House Leader, Steve McKinnon, talking about what he says the government is doing to grow the economy and to counter some of the tough impacts of the cost of living. We found out today, for example, that in the month of May, Statistics Canada says the rate of inflation was 3.2%, and food inflation is rising at a pace outside of the overall or more headline rate of inflation. Pierre Poilievre, the leader of the Federal Conservatives, stepped up to the microphone this morning to blame the government for that.
4: Mr. Carney, my message to you is we do not need any more excuses. You promised affordable food. You promised a growing economy. You delivered a recession and inflation. You did this, Mr. Carney, with your policy of doubling the deficit that Justin Trudeau left behind, thus bidding up the cost of everything, by increasing the industrial carbon tax six times higher than the one Trudeau left behind, a tax that drives up the cost of everything that goes into building a home or growing food.
3: So a couple of things to talk about there, because you heard me fact check the government. Later on, we'll be fact checking the opposition. The House Leader of the Conservatives, Andrew Scheer, will join the program. But as far as a fact check here goes as well, there are, according to Statistics Canada, some exogenous factors that are contributing to the price of food in particular. So they singled out tomatoes, which are 45.2% higher last month than they were a year before. Stats Can says that was caused because of poor growing conditions in Mexico, coupled with a, quote, reduction in planted acreage following the implementation of U.S. tariffs. So tariffs having an impact on that. We know that also the cost of fuel is leading to big time the rate of inflation increase. It's 33% higher in May of this year than it was in May of last year due to what's going on in Iran. There are things that the government is doing, of course, that add, for example, to the cost of food packaging. But there, you know, other than that's not the main factor, according to the economic analysis that we can read, that there are some exogenous factors like weather, like American tariffs, and in particular in the month of May, like the cost of gas and fuel and oil because of what was going on in the Iran war in the Strait of Hormuz. Now, as you heard me question the government, there are also a lot of things that deserve questioning in the way that they're framing it. But both sides certainly deserve a fact check on this issue.
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14: This next story, we're going to head over to the wonderful Southwest Ontario city of London. The London Health Sciences Centre has announced the largest ever clinical trial looking into quote-unquote poop pills to improve immunotherapy.

0: therapy for lung cancer. It's called FMT, fecal microbiota or biota transplant. We'll get the correct pronunciation there in a moment. Essentially, it gives cancer patients carefully screened gut microbes from healthy donors. And researchers have said for nearly half of the people who are actually diagnosed with lung cancer, immunotherapy can slow the disease but not stop it. They're hopeful that this technology might be able to change that. Dr. Saman Malecki is a translational immuno-oncology scientist at the London Health Sciences Center, and he's with us live on the line right now. Hi, doctor. Pleasure to welcome you to our show. Thank you so much for making the time.
1: Hi, Rashif. Thanks for having me.
0: So I tried my best there to kind of explain the broad strokes, but maybe I'll get it from the expert here. Explain to us basically what this clinical trial is aimed at doing.
1: Thank you. I think you did actually a wonderful job. So this clinical trial, here we are trying to help correct the microbiome problem that most cancer patients have. A lot of cancer patients, because cancer is a chronic condition, if you look at their microbiome, they don't look pretty healthy anymore, so which is common for a lot of diseases. So the aim here is that if we replace that microbiome, and that now the new microbiome can help activate their immune system, because the gut is an organ where you have also the largest composition of immune cells there, and there is this constant interaction with the bacteria in the gut and the immune system. Now, that's why that is important, because the patients we're treating in this trial, lung cancer patients, they're getting as part of their treatment immunotherapy. And immunotherapy is a kind of drug that works through activation of the immune system. It doesn't directly hit cancer cells. It actually goes through the immune system. Now imagine a scenario where we help those immune cells perform better because we change the microbiome. The microbiome talks to the immune system, makes the immune system perform better. And now you're giving the immune system a drug that pushes its activity even further against cancer. And we are hoping that would actually be helpful to our patients to improve their outcome and survival.
0: So in the absence of this, how successful is immunotherapy in treating lung cancer?
1: So immunotherapy has been a game changer for a lot of cancers, including lung cancer. If you go maybe over a decade ago, we didn't have these drugs, and it was very difficult to treat these patient populations with chemo alone. And now we know with immunotherapy, we can help more patients. But still, we have over half of these patients do not really respond or benefit from these treatments. And these are treatments that come with side effects. They are actually quite expensive, especially in a single-payer system that we have in Canada. The patients don't necessarily pay out of their pocket. It actually comes from the provinces. So we need to do everything that we can to improve the outcome of these patients, first to help the patient, but also to improve the survival, because we also know that the highest burden of cost is the end-of-life cost for cancer patients. And these are advanced metastatic cancer patients. So now if we change the microbiome, we are hoping that we are extending the life of the patients and make these drugs better.
0: And tell us a bit about the scope of the clinical trial, how it will work, how long before you start to be able to ascertain some results.
1: Okay, that's a great question. So this is the largest ever clinical trial in this setting in Canada. And I can tell you that it is the largest clinical trial of using healthy donor FMT with immunotherapy in the world, in fact. So it is in a randomized setting. So it means there is going to be two groups of patients. One group of patients will receive what we call the standard of care treatment. They're just getting their normal drug for cancer treatment. And the other arm, which is the experimental arm, will get the FMT pills on top of the standard of care treatment. So to have this number of patients, which is 160 patients overall, you need many, many sites across Canada to come in and participate to have enough patients. So we will do this trial with the help of Canadian Cancer Trials Group, or CCTG. That's our partner in this trial. And what we will do is that we will activate many sites across the country. And our hope is that to open this trial by the end of this year or beginning of next year to put the first patient on the trial. Right now we are going through developing the protocol, then they have to apply to Health Canada, which is a regulatory body in the country, to give us permission to start the trial and then activate each site and then enroll patients into the trial. So it will take a little bit of time for us. And we're hoping after we open the trial, hopefully in about 2 year time, two and a half year time, we have all the patients on the trial. And then we will follow the patients for about a year and a half or 2 years to just see how the survival outcome is. And then we also along the way are getting clinical samples from the patients, including blood and stool, that allows us to understand how the immune system changed after FMT in the experimental group compared to the control group, and how also the microbiome changed, because we have done trials in the past in melanoma and lung cancer and other cancers, including kidney cancer with FMT, and have shown that it's very important for the patients to be able to not only have a change in their microbiome, but also be able to retain this microbiome over time. So we will follow up the patients over time for about 1 year in their microbiome analysis to just see how the treatment has shifted the microbiome and how durable that shift was in the patients who are responding, which is going to allow us to understand the science of the microbiome therapy even better.
0: And you sort of said a little bit about this, but at what stage of the progression of the disease will the patients be? Is it all the same or will that vary?
1: Yeah, that's a great question. So these are all advanced patients, so or that at the stage of metastatic or unresectable. That means we can't really cut the tumor out anymore, or the tumor has spread to different parts of the body in the patients. Often it can be in the brain, in the liver, other places. So. And then at that point, these patients are in the advanced setting. So you're normally treating them with a non-curative intent. So you're just treating to extend life as much as you can and improve their condition. So, but one key point here is that we are treating the patients in the first line setting, meaning they have advanced disease, but they must have not received any treatment for this particular issue they have before we give them DFMT. We want to give them DFMT first, activate their immune system, and then treat them and see hopefully if we can improve their outcomes.
0: And the final question I have is more broadly about lung cancer, because I read a quote from you in my colleague's article about this clinical trial where you said it's actually the cancer with the most diagnosis in the world. It's also the biggest killer in the world as well. So it's an underserved population. I didn't know that. What more should we know about sort of lung cancer and the prevalence of it right now?
1: This is a wonderful question, and thanks for asking that. That's actually a huge problem that people don't recognize or appreciate how big of a problem lung cancer is. In fact, there are more people every year that die from lung cancer than the four common epithelial cancers combined. That's like breast cancer, prostate cancer, pancreatic cancer, and colorectal, I believe. So you have the biggest number of not only diagnosis, but the biggest cancer that's out there. And as you might know, there is a bit of a stigma with lung cancer, and because of a certain group of people that got lung cancer, they were smokers, and people think, oh, they were smokers. But that doesn't mean that we should not treat this population. Plus, the other important factor here is that anybody who has lungs can get lung cancer, regardless of smoking. There are many factors that can make one person susceptible to have lung cancer, and it's a deadly disease, and often it's devastating. It's one of those cancers that affects the quality of life of the patient quite a bit. These patients often come down with quite a bit of infections that affects their life other than just the cancer itself. So it is a big problem. It is a big problem in Canada and elsewhere in the United States and other countries. And this particular population that we are treating, it's the largest subtype in all the different varieties of lung cancer.
0: Okay. I have to leave it on that note, Dr. Malecki. I appreciate you making the time today. Thank you so much.
1: Thanks for having me.
0: Thank you, Dr. Saman Malecki at the London Health Sciences Center.
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0: Here to help us understand the history of Iran's nuclear capacity is Ferry Dekirkov, senior fellow at the Graduate School of Public and International Affairs at the University of Ottawa, as well as a former Canadian High Commissioner to Pakistan and former ambassador to Egypt. Hi, Professor. Great to have you on the program. Thank you very much for making the time.
21: With pleasure.
0: I really appreciate it. I wanted to start off actually looking back before we get into any kind of discussion about what's happening right now and ask you sort of at what point did it become apparent to the West that Iran was developing the capacity or on its way to developing the capacity for a nuclear weapon?
21: One has to look first at the fact that it's been an objective of Iran years and years ago, even during the time of the Shah, to develop nuclear energy. And I remember Abbas Oveida, who was then the prime minister of Iran in my days in Iran, talking to the Canadian authorities and asking them to provide the nuclear enrichment facility for energy. So it's not a short story, it's a long story, it's a long desire. Now, of course, considering the evolution of the Iran revolution and its turn into rabid Islamism as opposed to a normal religious course, then the whole idea of enrichment started taking force and the whole idea of providing nuclear energy to Iran became taboo. But the origin, it was legitimate, and then it became under the mullahs and it became a fixation because of Israel. Because the fundamental of the nearly theology of Iran is the hatred for Israel. And it's foundational, and it's extremely difficult to even understand that if you don't remember that the Shah of Iran had extremely good relationship with Israel and had diplomatic relation for quite a long period of time. And of course, the mullah destroyed that relationship because Israel became the pariah responsible for their decay and also the stooge of the hated Satan called the United States.
0: And so if you fast forward a number of years, yes. And it's truly fast forwarding, because I know there's a lot of times where things were slowed and then revived. But if you head toward the period where former President Barack Obama enters into negotiations to try and come to an agreement wherein, the West has the ability to assess at what point along the trajectory of development Iran is, and to be able to monitor, for example, uranium and things like that. Like, what defines that agreement for you, and how meaningful was it or wasn't it?
21: Well, let me first to say that the JCPO, the Joint Common Program of Action that was negotiated by Barack Obama and the European Union and several different countries, was solid like a rock. I studied it, I published about it, and there's not a single element of it that you would want to jettison or criticize. So this is the Trump approach to it that destroyed the whole credibility of the process, and this is why we are now where we are today, where maybe we're thinking that Iran would renounce of the nuclear weapon. But my belief here, from a geostrategic point of view, if I look at the surrounding, and if I'm an Iranian, I'm saying Pakistan and India have nuclear weapons. One of them is a neighbor. Israel has a nuclear weapon, has 30 bombs. Why should I not have it myself? And I really believe that despite all the effort that have been done recently and the agreement that that Trump talks about endlessly on his press conference, I don't believe that because of geostrategic reason that Iran will renounce ever a nuclear weapon unless there's a significant regime change and a recognition and a reconnecting of Iran in the countries of the world.
0: So I'm fascinated that you bring that, because basically what this agreement appears to be predicated on, and this is as conveyed through Prime Minister Carney, who says he's viewed the text of it,
21: yes.
0: Is basically, there's a correlating relationship between being able to check on where that development stands, uranium stockpiles, all that stuff, and the ability for sanctions to be removed kind of in a commensurate fashion. Like that will, he called it a financial incentive. Do you think there is any financial incentive great enough to mitigate against what you just described would be the ethos of the Iranian regime?
21: The regime has to change if it has to change its attitude towards the relationship with the West and particularly with Israel. So to me, I don't see any financial incentive making a difference in the process, because after all, if you look at the results of this war, there's been a lot of demolition in Iran. But from a political and geostrategic perspective, Iran comes out of it the winner of the conflict. And I know that Trump is explaining it its own way, and the West in general, and Macron, I just heard Macron, the best deal, good deal, our prime minister. But fundamentally, this war of choice has done some damage to Iran, but has not changed its foundation. And that's why this regime change touted by Trump is a fallacy. In fact, the regime has been strengthened.
0: And what is the potential impact of that moving forward?
21: Well, as I said, I think that moving forward, there'll be those months of negotiation, discussion, all that. Will the U.S. be capable of taking over the material, the existing uranium and enriched uranium in Iran? There'll be some transfer, most likely, but that won't change the fundamental perspective of Iran in favor of acquiring a nuclear capability. And I think that's the foundational. But in the short term, the 30 days of negotiation hopefully will provide a stabilization, and which the Arab world needs as much as Iran and the U.S. But I don't think that the game is over just after 30 days, and I'm not even sure what kind of agreement it would come to. The Iranian, of course, would want to avoid a renewal of the American war, but it doesn't mean that everything will be hunky-dory at the end, because the geostrategic rationale remains. And let's be clear. Israel is the only country in the region to have nuclear weapon, and Iran hates Israel, which is very sad, but it's a fact. And I don't see Iran renouncing long-term nuclear weapons.
0: Thank you, Professor. Appreciate your analysis very much this afternoon.
2: Thank you for listening to the best of the Vashi Capello Show. Canada's top political voices, sharp analysis, and the stories that shape the week. 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
1: From the National Newsroom of the Canadian Press, I'm Jason White. Travelers are feeling the effects of WestJet's 4,400 flight attendants going on strike early this morning. Carissa Fontaine and Carissa Sane got caught up in the disruptions and say repeated flight cancellations have left them stranded at Toronto's Pearson International Airport.
20: We came from Amsterdam and we flew into Halifax. And then we were supposed to get a flight from Halifax to Saskatoon. And that was cancelled. So then we got changed to Toronto.
1: Contract talks failed to bridge the gap between WestJet and QP. Wages and compensation for work flight attendants perform on the ground have been among the biggest sticking points since the flight attendants' last contract expired at the end of last year. 115 kilometer per hour winds have fanned the flames of a wildfire that has now razed homes along the west side of British Columbia's Okanagan Lake. The BC Wildfire Service says yesterday's winds were just too much for aircraft to hold back the Bradley Creek Fire. Dozens of Albertans have spent part of their Sunday protesting Meta's plan for a massive data center north of Edmonton. The tech giant behind Facebook and Instagram plans to build a 1 gigawatt data center in Sturgeon County. Protest organizers say it'll strain Alberta's water supply and energy grid. Georgia and Michigan are among a number of U.S. states now reporting computer hacks targeting their water systems. It follows what the FBI describes as a cyber attack on dozens of water facilities in Minnesota. ABC's Christiane Cordero reports.
4: President Trump on Friday dismissed the possibility of Iranian involvement, instead blaming Minnesota Governor Tim Walz without elaborating. Walz responding on social media, quote, Trump knows exactly who is responsible for this attack, alleging it further illustrates there's no plan to win a war with Iran.
1: Cybersecurity officials are urging American water utilities to ramp up their security by changing passwords and taking their systems offline. Saskatchewan Senator, farmer, and agricultural sector advocate Todd Lewis has died at the age of 65.
5: Speaker of the Senate, Raymond Gagné, announced Lewis's death Saturday afternoon, calling him a steadfast champion of Saskatchewan's agricultural sector. Lewis was appointed to the Senate by former Prime Minister Justin Trudeau early last year. Prime Minister Mark Carney says Lewis's lifetime of public service led him to the Senate, where he remained a steadfast voice for rural communities. Saskatchewan Premier Scott Moe also shared a message of condolence, saying Lewis was a community leader and advocate for his home province. He operated a farm near Grey, Saskatchewan, south of Regina, for more than 40 years. Lisa Laporte, The Canadian Press.
1: This is The Canadian Press. In sports, the Toronto Blue Jays were denied a series sweep this afternoon against St. Louis. The Blue Jays lost to the Cardinals 5-1. At the National Bank Open, rain delayed the start of main draw action in Toronto and has been mucking up the schedule in Montreal. Bianca Andreescu of Mississauga, Ontario is scheduled to take on Czechia's Nikola Bartunkova at Toronto's Sobeys Stadium tonight. Canada's Gabriel Diallo faces Kyrian Jacquet of France in the first round this evening at IGA Stadium in Montreal. In the WNBA, the Toronto Tempo are looking to snap a five-game skid tonight in San Francisco. Tempo go into their game against the Golden State Valkyries with just one win in their past 10 games. And first place is on the line tonight in the Canadian Elite Basketball League's Western Conference when the Vancouver Bandits host the Winnipeg Sea Bears. Also tonight, the Ottawa Blackjacks visit the Edmonton Stingers. From the Canadian Press, I'm Jason White.
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23: 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Well, I want to say thanks for joining me today, because I don't know about you, but there's a lot of distraction that surrounds us. It's something that I've been thinking about, and it's that attention. What are we paying attention to? And so I want to have a conversation today about attention. It has become one of the scarcest resources in our lives. We used to worry about time. Now we worry about distraction. You see it everywhere. You go out for dinner and you see people on handhelds. You see you're in arenas. You know, people are spending really good dollars to go to hockey games or basketball games, and they got their head in a screen. They're looking at their handheld. You see it at concerts. Instead of taking in the concert, they're videotaping it, but they're looking at their screen through, instead of taking in the concert. You even see it walking down the street, see someone walking their dogs and they've got their heads down. So it's like this whole new generation of people, kids and adults alike, heads down, scrolling. And as a parent, and frankly, as someone who cares deeply about our community, it makes me wonder, what are we losing? The conversation, the confidence, boredom that sparks creativity. Moments where nothing is happening, and yet everything is happening. And here's the thing. This isn't about blaming technology. And I can tell you, there's a lot of blame to go around when it comes to technology. I'm not anti-tech. I use the handheld and my computers just like everybody else. We all benefit from it. And a lot of our work now depends on it. But what I'm concerned about is who's in control. Are we choosing how to use our devices, or are they choosing how we use our lives? Let me explain. Because when you talk to parents today, you hear the same thing over and over again. I've tried screen limits. I've tried taking the phone away. And for those parents out there, you tried. Wow. You know, you get into that discussion, it turns into a fight. And when you talk to kids, they'll often admit that they don't feel good about how much time they spend online. They really do. They don't know how to stop. It's become almost like an addiction. So maybe the issue isn't discipline. Maybe it's design. Maybe these tools are engineered to hook us. Willpower isn't enough to separate yourself from it. That's why today's conversation is so timely. My guest is going to be Lucy Colangelo. She's the founder of Shine On Method and a creator of something called Total Digital Reset. What I love about Lucy's approach is that it isn't about punishment or shame or taking the phones away. It's about awareness, giving parents and kids knowledge about how to better integrate technology into families. It's about helping families understand what's actually happening in their brains and then making internal, intentional choices together. So this is not control. It's clarity. It's not restriction. It's a bit of a reset. Because at the end of the day, this isn't about screen time. It's about relationships. It's about confidence. It's about raising kids who feel present, connected, and in charge of their own attention. And frankly, I think us adults too. So today we're going to explore that. We're going to talk about why digital attachment is so powerful, why rules often backfire, and what families can practically do to take their time and their lives back. 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
23: 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So as I talked about in the opening for this episode, we're going to be talking about technology, and we're going to be talking about its impact on families, specifically looking at children. And an individual that I've come to know, follow on Instagram and on LinkedIn, Lucy Colangelo, as I've introduced, is the founder of Shine On, and she's joining me today to talk about sort of a real world issue and something that I'm not going to say families are ignoring, but I think it's becoming increasingly challenging for families to try and figure out how to integrate, balance, find their way through how technology is becoming even more of an imprint on their kids, their daily lives. And Lucy's done a lot of work here, so I'm really looking forward to having this discussion with Lucy. Lucy, welcome to Searching for Solutions.
10: Thank you so much, Walter. I'm so happy to be here.
23: So as I talked about in the opening and talking about your space and where you are in the community, the work that you're doing, talk to us a bit about how you found your way to doing what you do for the community.
10: Awesome. Thank you. Yes. Okay. So it's a bit of an interesting journey. I am a Brock grad in business communications. I was a marketing person and I'm trained in attention and trained in taking products and services to the marketplace, telling stories, all that sort of thing. And about a decade and a bit ago, inbound marketing became the thing. Right? Talking about how to attract people's attention to our products and services. And that journey led me into consulting and doing business development work with local companies, small, medium-sized type enterprises. And I do this thing called clarity mapping for businesses. It's how we figure out how to tell the story, how to attract people to the products and services. And it's a very strategic tool for a person like myself in marketing and communications. What was interesting was that the entrepreneurs that I worked for would ask me if I would clarity map with their young people. It was just the wildest thing. And I like right out of left field, it's like, why do you want me to talk to your teenager or your college-aged student? And they were just like, if I'd had this clarity map when I was a kid, my life would probably look very different. And they were very inspired by the process. And it is a very internal development type process, but I don't think I realized that at the time. It's a like an internal inquiry kind of model. So it's open, like people can just use their imagination and creativity and kind of shape and research and explore what it is for them, where they're going to guide their lives. And as I got into that kind of work, I started to see that, you know, showing up for young people is my passion. It was transformative and it was enlivening and inspiring. And these young people were like, oh my gosh, I never saw my life this way. I never thought that I could, you know, design my future kind of thing, like super inspiring feedback, right? And right in the same conversations, we would be talking about how difficult it is with our phones and social media and distraction and loss of focus and all these types of things. And I started to really, really look at what the mechanisms are. Why are we so drawn into social media? Why can't we put our phone down? What is this that's in play? And that's how I found myself here. I'm speaking out in the community, going to schools, talking to parent councils about doing what I'm calling a digital reset, and just raising awareness about what the real mechanics are behind the scenes and what's going on. And that's why I'm so excited to be here to talk with you about that, to go over a little bit more about that, because a lot of people don't actually understand what's going on.
23: And that's the thing that's most troubling, I think, about technology today. Is we've in other episodes we've talked about online sports gambling and its impact on young men, mm-hmm. in communities. And you know, there's been a lot written about the anxious generation and how kids are becoming more and more anxious, and a lot of it has to do with what they're experiencing through technology and social media. What were you seeing in families that made you realize there was something deeper that was going on with technology and how you connected it to Shine On and the digital reset?
10: So, like in a nutshell, like there's a loss of power here, right? Like the home, the family, how children are growing up and being nurtured and guided into their adulthood, into their futures. There's this invasion and it's like, it's right in front of our faces, but we're not getting that this is what's happening. And so, I think that people need to really understand what the playbook is when it comes to these tech giants, these billionaires, right? That are running, like, you know, Meta and all, like, all of it. The Snapchat's the big one because that has our children's attention all the time, and what's going on in those platforms, what the behaviors are, what they're trying to create for our kids. It's a real threat, and it undermines what it used to be in the home, that private sacred space for nurturing and developing and growing. It's all on display and exposed. Our children are interacting in certain ways where parents don't see it. There's no way a child would be okay with their parent having a Snapchat account, you know, like to monitor what their child, like, there's these things. So, we need more conversation around that. And I don't think people really understand what's going on.
23: So, you know, we talk about screens, and screens are really just the portal that go into things like Snapchat. They go into TikTok and other platforms. The screens today are much different. When I was growing up, the screen was pretty much the television.
10: Right.
23: The rest of the world was my playground. Go outside, you run around, you run into the yard, you play road hockey and all these other things. But screens seem to be at least the dominance in kids' lives today.
10: They are. And I'm so happy that you're pointing to that. The actual physical mechanics of your devices need to be explored. And I'm just going to touch on this briefly because I could really go in and take up all the time talking about it. But when you look at your phone, understand that selfie camera is watching you at all times. It is recording everything also. You have given it permission to do that if you're on these platforms. If you are on a TikTok, if you are on a Snapchat app, a Meta app, you have given it permission. If it's on, if that app is loaded onto your phone, you have given it permission to surveil you. It is really called surveillance capitalism. And so I want to go a little bit deeper. If you're being watched and monitored and listened to, you are giving up a lot of information. You may think it's innocent. It is not. Okay. So this is one of the most powerful moments that happen when I'm in these talks that I do about digital reset. It's this surveillance aspect. People get very anxious and upset because we're so comfortable with having these phones in our hands. And when we think about selfie camera, we think about the pictures we're taking and all the fun that we're having. Well, you know what? This was designed this way. But what's really happening is, like you mentioned, gambling. You can think about it for gaming as well. You can think about it for social media. It is watching you. It sees even the word that your eyes are on when you're reading and your reactions. It's like it knows if your pupils dilate, it knows if your nostrils flare, it knows if you smile or laugh or become uncomfortable, if you twinge or wince or something. These technologies are watching you and surveilling you, and you have to understand the level of their sophistication. Your brain is being mapped and your psyche is being guided. The algorithm that's in play in these technologies has a job to do, and that is to hold your attention on the device. It is not to actually answer your question like a search engine in Google. Oh, I'm looking for this. Please answer this. It's going to give you whatever it believes is going to hold your attention longer in the platform. Okay, so there's this idea that you're in charge. I think that people need to really rethink that. Because they're vulnerable. They're being recorded, being monitored, being surveilled, and they're being sold to. They're being manipulated and guided. It's not it's an unconscious thing that you're doing and you may not be aware of it. So people are starting to notice, oh, we talked about something and now an ad popped up. Right. You know, like that's the simplest version of what's going on here, right? But it goes so much deeper than that. You're being surveilled. Your face is giving up a lot of information. It's like the concept of having a poker face. You do not. When it comes to these algorithms, you are not protected. And my message to our community everywhere is that you can't have our kids. Maybe you can do it to grownups. That's fine. But you cannot have our children.
23: And that's what I want to touch on with, because we're going to get into the digital reset, a lot of the granular discussion after the break. But I want to talk about willpower. And you've talked a lot about how screens are a part of it. I see it almost as an addiction, just like online sports betting has become. And it's from your studies and what you've researched, the ability to get an addictive behavior within young people. Mm-hmm. I'm going to make an assumption here.
11: Sure.
23: Is different than an addictive behavior in adults as they become, more mature, your brain's formed and so really these companies are targeting younger people because they get that addictive behavior early. So What have you learned through your both marketing background and also from talking to kids about their sense of ability to think they're in control or not of these screens and what it's doing to them?
10: So that's a really big, we're tackling a really big thing that's in play here, right? The best thing that I can say is young people don't actually understand that their brain is being hijacked. And what's happening is that they just feel entertained and they feel happy and they like it and they can't put their finger on it. Okay. It's our job as the adults to protect them. They're not protected. And what's happening is when you see your child enjoying very short bursts of content, like 30 seconds, 90 seconds, like this is a dopamine hit.
23: Yeah.
10: Okay. And so holding attention is entertainment. It is fun. Yes, they're laughing. You feel like, oh, they're having a good time. Oh, they're safe in my home. I can see them. It's not a big deal. How can this be dangerous? It is. It's because of all of the things I just said that it's dangerous because they're not doing something else. And that's living, right? Living their own life, forming their own identity, becoming more intelligent and all that. They're just being pacified and entertained and their attention is hijacked and their time is being stolen.
23: And it was interesting because we talked about how that one safe space for families,
10: that's right,
23: was in the home. Again, growing up, once we were outside doing our thing, things may happen, but in the house is where you had that safe haven.
10: Right.
23: With the digital technology and how these digital companies have designed the technology, there is no safe haven in the house anymore because who has control? And we'll get into this with the digital reset after the break, but who, in essence, there's a lack of control because even parents... Now, if your child goes to their room and they're on their screen.
10: It's one of the most dangerous things to allow your child to be alone, isolated on a technology interfacing, and you have no clue who they're talking to. It is so dangerous. There's so many reasons. There's just so many reasons. It's one of those big things, and I'm very excited to be here to talk about it. You mentioned the digital reset. This is a program that's evolved out of these conversations and my coaching programs. It started to become something bigger, and it started to become something that I had to look at from the research perspective, from the conversations that I've had with families and with young people. And we need a reset. And I can get into how we do it in the next segment, I guess. But just talking about how there isn't that safe space. They don't have a break. They have their devices. And anything social that happened at school carries with them. What's really going on in homes today is this like checked out, pacified thing that just they're being entertained and they think they like it. And we grown-ups have to get smarter about what's really going on and what our children's real developmental needs are.
23: I'm talking with Lucy Colangelo, and she is a communications expert with a background in marketing and business. She's the founder of Shine On. We're talking about the impact of technology on children, its impact on kids. Coming up after the break, we're going to talk about her digital reset work. It's really informative, and I think it's going to help a lot of parents as we try to struggle through a lot of this intersection between technology and families. This is Searching for Solutions, powered by First Ontario Credit Union, enabling a community of understanding through open conversations. 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
23: 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I'm with Lucy Colangelo right now, and we're talking about the intersection of technology and its impact on families. She's the founder of Shine On, and she has really informative work around the digital reset. We're going to get into that. But before we get there, you've talked a lot to parents and also teenagers. And one of the questions I have is, what are parents misunderstanding about what their kids are up against when it comes to technology? We talked about sort of that willpower versus addiction, those kind of that control mechanism. But talk a bit about what is that that misunderstanding piece.
10: For me, the misunderstanding is very simple. Our kids are not safe. I think people are moving through life right now feeling like their kids on technology, on devices, that they are safe and that it's somehow helping them develop technological skills, you know, and you see toddlers with tablets and things like this, and it's just terrifying to me. It is not safe. We were talking about the surveillance and the camera being there watching. Now these tech companies have all this data on these young children developing from such young ages. I don't think people understand that they can map and track every single person that's ever been on their devices because the camera can map their faces. It's that sophisticated. They have the eye scanning thing. Like they know who you are and they keep learning and they're getting smarter than you are about yourself. And it's very dangerous. So the safety issue, it's not safe. That's the misunderstanding.
23: what are you hearing from parents? And I think really some of the informative information that I've been able to get from what you've been doing online is sort of sharing what you're hearing from parents. What are you hearing from parents?
10: It all boils down to gratitude. Most parents are like, I didn't know.

0: you know, 2 years old, and they're all on these handhelds, and you're going, really?
1: This is very confronting. The message is very confronting. It's not fun for me. At the same time, I've met so many allies, so many friends, so many people helping, cheering me on, keep going with this message, because we didn't know. And now we know, and we're grateful. Right. So that keeps me going, but it's not a fun conversation to be saying, hey, you might want to rethink this behavior. You might want to rethink these strategies.
0: 100%. And it's all based on what you've researched and come to know. The other piece is, you know, teens and parents, the relationship is, you know, I've had teenage kids,
1: right?
0: You know, they don't really talk as much. So what do you hear when the parents aren't in the room? What are the teens saying to you? You go into schools, you have discussions with classrooms. What are the teens saying to you?
1: So, the kids are also grateful. They're very forthcoming with, that they didn't know. The camera thing freaks everybody out. You're being recorded. Like, they know everything about you. If you think that, oh, this is just like serendipity that this came up on your feed, it is not, you know? So there's a fascination with the mechanics of it, and there's a gratitude as well. And there's also, they're asking me for help. And it's interesting. We're going to be starting to talk about the digital reset and how it came about. And I want to share that it is, it came out of conversations with young people. I volunteer with the school, and I work with my church, and we were having a retreat, and I had two classrooms of grade 7 and 8 split class. So we had about 60 kids, and we were in a conversation, and I asked them, you know, what's in the way in your life, you know? And they didn't know what the answer was. And I said, okay, let's talk about our phones. How much time are we spending on our phones? And this is really where I believe the digital reset was born. It was born in that room, in that conversation with these young people. And everybody was laughing and happy and saying different numbers of hours. So just imagine going around a room full of kids. And they're like, 5 hours, 4 hours, 3 hours. They're just shouting out numbers. One child shouted out 9 hours. And there was kids that just like rubber, like they turned, they were shocked, you know? And it's like, what are you doing 9 hours? Isn't that all the time that we're awake besides going to school and being in a classroom, you know? And so it's a safe conversation. It's a fun conversation that I get to have with young people. And we did the math, because the average in the room was about 5 hours. And that is the statistical averages that are being published in the research right now. And the number that's really shocking is that 93% of kids' spare time is on devices. So when you have 5 hours a day on their phone, they maybe had 6 hours at most to do something, anything, right? And they chose to spend 93% of it on their devices. So everybody was having a good time in that room. And the digital reset was born because we started talking about, well, hey, what does that actually look like? What does 9 hours a day look like? And we did some math, and you can do the math too. We all know there's 365 days in a year. We added up those 5 hours. And when you do, you know, work out the math, it adds up to 101 days a year. So at that moment, when the 101 days a year landed in the room, you could hear a pin drop. The kids were in shock. They were sitting there staring at me, and you could just see the desperation. What are we supposed to, like, that's not okay. They realized this 5 hours a day is literally all their spare time to get up to stuff, to have fun, to live, to get out there, socialize, you know, all these different things. And so that's the heart and soul of the reset, is just this awareness piece of your time being stolen. When you understand that you only have 24 hours a day, everyone only has 24 hours a day. And when it comes to how much spare time you would have, let's be more careful about who's getting that time, right?
0: And I think we all have experienced going down that social media, I'll call it rabbit hole, mm-hmm. where you see something on whatever channel you're on, and then all of a sudden, 20 minutes, half hour later, you're going, what did I just do?
1: Yeah.
0: And this is, hey, I'm speaking as a 50 plus year old guy, and right. I'll shake my head and go, whoa, I got to put this down and I'm out of here. Like, this is, but for a young person,
1: right?
0: That is, they may go 3 hours into that rabbit hole.

0: That's
1: and
0: right.
1: I'm projecting now, but you know, so I want to talk about Total Digital Reset. That's why you're on the show here today, to give listeners an opportunity to talk about what happens during it. You know, walk through a family that has actually experienced, like, give us some actual experiences of a total digital reset so people can get familiar with it. And also at the end, we'll get an opportunity to talk about how people can get a hold of you. So
0: right.
1: Talk about what happens during it and some of the family experiences that you've witnessed.
0: So it exists in a few formats, but it is a course off of my website. It's 9 modules, takes about 45 minutes. All the modules are pretty short, 5 minutes, 6 minutes, 7 minutes, averages out 45 minutes total. And there's a couple of worksheets where we do that math on time, and kids start to really see their day differently, and parents can connect. And what happens is the ultimate outcome is you are now not oppositional to your child. The parent and the child are sitting side by side looking at a piece of paper that says there are only 24 hours a day. You sleep for this many, you go to school for this many, and then you live your life for the rest of it, the balance of it. It's your choice. It's you're free to come up with things that light you up, that you enjoy, you know? And so the family can have it, experience it that way. When I go into schools, I come into school environments and talk to the young people, and we talk about what does that look like? What does it look like to take, like, consciously decide what you're going to do with that time, right? And we get into so many fun things. Like, kids are so brilliant and so creative and imaginative, and they come in and they say, like, yeah, what would it be? What would it be? My question is a lot of the times with the kids, what would it be to really be living? What does it mean to you to really be living your life, right? And nobody says, oh, scrolling on my screen, you know, like, nobody comes up with that. But they come up with things like, they'll tell me, I learned how to make a grilled cheese sandwich, or I went on Pinterest and found a recipe for blueberry pancakes, and my mom helped me and we used the tablet or whatever to learn how to cook in the kitchen, right? Or a craft, or, you know, getting into something creative, like the crochet thing is really firing up young boys, actually. It's funny. Like, I love it, right? Like, making crochet ornaments for the Christmas tree. I was just like, what? You know, learning how to make an octopus or something. There's, like, those types of things online. So you can use these technologies to support you and your creativity and all these types of things. So that's what the transformation is meant to do. It's meant to open up the conversation, put parents and children side by side, figuring it out together, taking their power back, putting healthy boundaries around certain things when it comes to how we have devices and how we use them. It's meant to just reset us, reset the relationship with tech, reset how we understand what's really going on.
1: So, and it's interesting when you talk about living and, you know, as I'm not a digital native, so I experienced what living was like when I was in my teens and in my 20s.
0: Right.
1: It had nothing to do with technology. It was all about exploring and, you know, just doing stuff. And then also being comfortable in the moments where life just paused. You know, how many times you just sort of sit in a chair and you're like, okay, I got nothing to do. I'm just going to sit here and, you know, but
0: be today, bored.
1: There is these, yeah, I'm bored. Like, yeah, today, yeah. These kids are left with they think living is what they see on the phone,
0: right.
1: Or whatever handheld they're using.
0: Right.
1: And, you know, was there a moment that convinced you that this all works? You've spent so much time putting the digital reset together, total digital reset. Has there been a moment where we were like, yes, this matters, and here's an example why?
0: There is, and I'm already getting hot and angry at the same time. I think it was May 7th. Wall Street Journal published this article last year. Mark Zuckerberg talking about how everyone should have an AI as a best friend.
1: Yep, I remember that.
0: You remember it? Well, like, I got so mad. I think I was going to throw my computer. I couldn't believe it. And then I was like, well, why don't I believe it? He holds the attention of billions of people's, you know, he holds their attention every day in his platforms. And of course, he wants us to have synthetic, what they're called synthetic relationships, AI companions. Of course, this is great. This is you on a device more than you with your family and with each other, with community, with your friends. So that was the moment in May where, I mean, I just had started going to schools and speaking. That was like, I think one of my, the first times I spoke at a school was last year, May 13th. But when that article hit, oh, the fire that it lit in me, I just thought there's literally nothing they won't do to keep at it and keep fighting for our attention. And they've got it. They know they've got it. And so we have to get smarter and we have to get more aware of what the problem is. And I do want to add one little thing also. It took me down a little bit of a rabbit hole of what kind of education these tech billionaires are getting for their children. And
1: tell us a bit about that.
0: Their kids are absolutely unplugged. They don't have devices at all. Steve Jobs famously said that his children would never have an iPad or an iPhone until a certain age or whatever it was. But when you look at it, they're using all these different kinds of learning. I forget what they're called, but like Montessori, right. You know, they're unplugged, they're problem solving. And when you talk to them, they're talking about raising future leaders.
1: Right.
0: Not pacified consumers of content. Right. And so just being entertained and constantly on these apps, our children are losing the opportunity, that really fertile ground when they're young and they're teenagers and anything's possible and their imaginations are just crazy wild. Their brains are so plastic and they're not fully wired yet that they could come up with anything. And instead, they're just pacified and entertained with watching other people do other things, right? So yeah, that was the moment. That was a pretty intense moment last year.
1: And I think there's a movement across communities where people, families, parents are realizing that it's up to you to try and control the influence technology has on the lives of your loved ones, your kids.
0: Right.
1: And before we wrap up, I want to talk about just some practical tips, because this is Searching for Solutions. Right. We want people to check out Lucy Colangelo and Shine On, the Total Digital Reset. And we'll touch at the very end of this interview, we'll touch on where people can get it, but just give us some quick practical tips about, you know, do you have a dinner rule, a phone rule? And I shouldn't call them rules, call them habits.
0: Yeah.
1: How to start a conversation and how to shift a mindset.
0: Yeah, absolutely. So we were talking about young people and how much they really do care about this conversation, and not to be in an oppositional kind of framework with them. What I am finding is young people are hungry for our generation to be sharing with them what it was like when we were kids. They get so excited when it's like, you know, I know kids got excited when I was telling them about how we used to climb trees. I mean, I grew up climbing trees. This is just a thing I did when I was a kid.
1: I fell from I fell from trees.
0: You fell from trees. We all did. We somehow all survived the 80s somehow, right? Anyway, they are hungry for those conversations. So the dinner table, coming to the dinner table to share and tell stories about what it was like, jump on your bike, go, you know, like, remember those? It's kind of funny because it was different. We were so free that we had to come home when the streetlights were on. Parents didn't even know where we were. I mean, our kids, this generation, parents are very, you know, kids are safer than they've ever been. But our perception of that is not, because of the digital world. Our communities are safer than they've ever been. So many of them are. But there's communities that aren't. So everybody has to, you know, have their own discernment. But dinner conversation should be about that really living, answering that question of what that was like, and being a kid and being free and exploring and getting out there. One of the ideas that these kids came back to me about after doing a reset was that they came up with, it's like they invented it. It was so funny. We met up at the park. I was like, that's awesome. So they used Snapchat to triangulate and meet up at the park. That was something else to like go outside and make plans to, you know. So that was really fascinating. I really loved that. The phone habit thing that I would suggest is having a central spot in your home where everybody's devices are charged, that they're not in your bedrooms.
1: That's a good idea.
0: And I do not want to hear about an alarm. You can buy an Amazon $9 alarm where all it does is an alarm and you don't need to have your phone.
1: Good idea.
0: You know what I'm saying? Because the bedroom is a very sacred space for sleep, and like kids don't have that. Kids are allowed to have their devices and they go into the night, and I'm hearing that they're logging major hours after parents go to bed. Mm-hmm. These things, I'm just voicing them. A lot of people know this, but I'm for everyone just covering that off. The bedroom should be as sacred a space as the dinner table. Creating that. And then just that mindset shift of that this isn't okay, the track that we're on. We need to really be investigating and exploring what safety is and protecting our children. And my message is to bring allies along, bring parents along with me that say, you know, you can't have our kids. Like, you know, Zuckerberg can do whatever the heck he wants with the grownups, but the children, no. And I really can't leave this conversation without saying, please look deeper into these AI companionship issues, because kids are using all kinds of AI platforms to have personal, therapeutic, counseling, friendship conversations, and they're ending very badly.
1: Right. That's another topic we'll be pursuing on Searching for Solutions. Lucy, where can people get a hold of you? I know you have an Insta channel. Where can people get a hold of you?
0: So my socials are all at Lucy C. Dot. So LucyCdot. And my website is shineonmethod.com.
1: Okay. That's where you can reach Lucy Colangelo. And again, founder of Shine On and the creator of Total Digital Reset. I hope a lot of parents check it out with their kids. We got to take the control back from the tech companies. And this has been a great conversation. Lucy, I know we'll talk again. I just want to say thanks for you joining us here on Searching for Solutions. And this is Searching for Solutions, powered by First Ontario Credit Union, enabling a community of understanding through open conversations. We'll be right back.
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1: 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So, you know, something that Lucy Colangelo talked about today really stuck with me, and this isn't about fighting technology, but it's about reclaiming our use of technology. It's about reclaiming our attention. It's about making sure that the impact that technology is having on kids, whether you're parents, grandparents, aunts and uncles, whatever it may be, that you're there to help balance how technology is being used. Because, you know, obviously the screens aren't going anywhere. I wish they would be more removed from places that we often see them in. Artificial intelligence isn't going anywhere. It's a big business. Trillions of dollars are being spent. So, you know, that's not going anywhere. Social media is not going anywhere. It may change. You know, Snapchat is being used by kids. Adults don't really use Snapchat, but social media is not going anywhere. But our attention, that's ours. We own that as individuals. And maybe that's the most important thing out of today's discussion, is that we own our attention. And so we need to take control of it. We don't need to unplug from the world. We just need to plug back into each other, back into conversations. Going out with your kids, taking walks without headphones, at the dinner table, as Lucy talked about, removing any technology at the dinner table, and get technology out of the bedrooms. Get them out of the bedrooms of kids and also adults. Leave them somewhere else. They're not, and nor are they designed to be in those spaces, because those are spaces where confidence grows. That's where we build our attention back. That's where we take control of our attention. And I think about this not just as a parent, but, you know, someone who's in the community. Healthy families build healthy cities. Present kids become engaged citizens. And maybe that's what technology companies are trying to do, is trying to get these kids not to be engaged. We need more engaged citizens in our community. Attention is civic infrastructure. And what I mean by that, if we lose it, we lose a lot more than time. So, you know, this digital reset that Lucy's talked about, It isn't an extreme concept. It's something that I think we need for this moment, what it calls for. So check out Total Digital Reset with Lucy Colangelo. You can get her on Instagram. You can get her through the Shine On method online. You can check it out. She has opportunities there to learn more about it with your family's online tools that you can participate in. And these are the spaces where you can have that collaborative discussion. You can have that interactive discussion with your kids and think about some of the things that Lucy had touched on in the show here today. How can you start even making one small change this week? One phone meal free. Make it a breakfast so that there's no phones at the table, or the dinner time, or both. One device free walk, or have an honest discussion. Start with your teenager and say, you know, what is it like to live outside of that thing that's in everyone's hand? Maybe you'd be surprised by that discussion. Progress doesn't come from perfection. It comes from intention. So I hope you were able to take something from today's discussion about total digital reset and about the influence of technology on our families. You can always check out Searching for a Solution. 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I want to say thanks to Greg Campagna for, again, producing this amazing show, and to all the listeners. Thanks for taking the time to listen. 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
15: From the National Newsroom of the Canadian Press, I'm Jason White. WestJet passengers are now feeling the effects of the airline's flight attendants going on strike. Talks between WestJet and the flight attendants union failed to reach a new contract agreement overnight. Carissa Fontaine and Carissa Sen became stranded at Toronto's Pearson Airport and say they spent the night sleeping in the terminal after multiple flight cancellations left them unable to get home to Saskatoon.
16: Cold. Yeah.
17: Not great. The chairs are hard, but...
16: On the floor.
15: Yeah. Both WestJet and the union have said they are willing to resume talks. Now, thousands of passengers have to navigate WestJet's cancellation process. The airline says all of its passengers will be refunded or reaccommodated. Personal finance and travel expert Barry Choi says some experts recommend refusing a refund, as doing so could waive a passenger's rights, but he disagrees.
18: I personally am in a position where it's like, listen, if I can get a full refund and I find another flight that's going to cost me a few hundred dollars, it's going to get me to a place where I absolutely need to be, I'm going to take that refund every single time.
15: WestJet does not owe customers any direct compensation because the Canadian Transportation Agency deems cancellations caused by a strike to be outside the airline's control. Wildfire has razed homes along the west side of British Columbia's Okanagan Lake. Video and photos posted online show flames in the night sky and later charred remains of buildings along the northern end of the lake. The BC Wildfire Service says yesterday's winds of up to 115 kilometers per hour were just too much for aircraft to hold back the fire. It prompted the evacuation of the Okanagan Indian Band Reserve, while separate evacuation orders and alerts are up near Vernon and Armstrong, BC. Conservative leader Pierre Poilievre wants Ottawa to list an Iran-backed militant group as a terrorist entity. A member of Kataib Hezbollah is accused of contributing to an attack on a Canadian synagogue and a shooting in March at the U.S. consulate in Toronto. Poilievre says a terrorist entity listing would allow authorities to restrain or seize the group's assets and make it easier to keep the group's members out of Canada. A protest in Alberta today has targeted Meta's plan for a massive data center north of Edmonton. The tech giant behind Facebook and Instagram announced last month it's building a massive 1 gigawatt data center in Sturgeon County. Today's dozens of protesters say the facility will strain Alberta's water supply and its power grid.
19: Hi, my name is Peter Parker.
15: Spider-Man Brand New Day has made box office history in its first weekend in theaters. The superhero flick logged the second biggest North American opening ever with an astonishing $355 million in ticket sales, according to studio estimates today, just a couple million shy of Avengers Endgame. It debuted at $357 million in 2019. This is the Canadian Press. In sports, Jose Fermin's RBI single kicked off a four-run ninth inning, lifting the St. Louis Cardinals over the Toronto Blue Jays 5-1. Jays fell to 52-60 on the season and saw their three-game winning streak end. The Jays open a three-game series tomorrow in Houston. The Blue Jays have made a trade one day ahead of the MLB deadline. Jays acquired right-handed pitcher Jameson Taillon and cash considerations from the Chicago Cubs. Chicago will get a player to be named later or cash considerations. Venus Williams has been bounced from the National Bank Open in the first round. The seven-time Grand Slam winner lost to Kamila Rakimova to kick off the women's main draw in Toronto. Quebec City's Julien Frescador carried Canada's flag into the closing ceremony at the Commonwealth Games in Glasgow. Canada finishes the game's third in the overall standings behind Australia and England. Canada has 62 medals, including 19 gold. From the Canadian Press, I'm Jason White.
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20: Taking a look at your weather forecast, we'll see 40% chance of showers with a risk of a thunderstorm and a low of 16 overnight. Cloudy skies into the morning, reaching a high of 25 by the afternoon, feeling like 30 with the Humidex. Tuesday, a mix of sun and cloud and a high of 27. And Wednesday, cloudy skies with 30% chance of showers and a high of 28.

0: on Monday nights at 6:10. Dave, how are you? Is Dave there?
1: Yep, I'm here, Bonnie. Can you hear me okay?
0: I can hear you. How's the summer going?
1: Oh, the summer is going good, but it's going too fast.
0: Oh, can you believe that it's already the last day of July?
1: I can't believe it. I can't believe that it's the last day of July. I don't like that. It's going too fast.
0: I agree. But if I was mentioning, if you are counting the days before the kids go back to school, we still have 39 days. So that's quite a lot.
1: Yeah, it's something to look forward to.
0: Yes, absolutely, Dave. All right. So how are things going at the Dog Training Academy?
1: Things are good at the academy. Thank you for asking, Bonnie. And I do miss you and Juno at dog school. So I'm hoping that sometime soon, or as we head toward the fall, that you'll be able to return to school with Juno. I know you're busy with your family and work and everything.
0: Why do you think I'm counting down the days before the kids go back, Dave?
1: Yes,
0: so I can
1: exactly.
0: Take my life back.
1: You're busy. You're a full-time driver for the kids, too.
0: That's right. Exactly. You know what I'm doing. All right. So you've got a really exciting event coming up this weekend, though. I love this event because it's just so much fun to watch, and it's just a whole lot of fun. Tell us all about it.
1: Well, I'm pleased to announce that once again, my dog training academy, the Dave McMahon Dog Academy in Niagara Falls, is a proud sponsor of the dog races that are taking place at the Fort Erie Racetrack this holiday Monday. This coming Monday, there'll be the Corgi races and the Basset Hound races. Then there's going to be a mixed race of the Corgis and the Bassets together. So now the dogs are going to hit the track at approximately 3:30 p.m. This Monday. And then I know I've said this Monday a couple of times. There it is again, because I want to keep reminding the listeners. But the horse racing will start at approximately 12:15.
0: Okay. So
1: the dogs are on after the horse races.
0: Okay. So we have to wait for those horses to get out of the way before the real show starts.
1: You got it. And there's going to be all kinds of food trucks this year, Bonnie. It just gets better and better every year. There's a big market with vendors selling all kinds of unique retail items. And, you know, it's a free event, free admission, which is great, free parking, and fun for the entire family. Now, those that are interested in coming to watch the dogs race, we are asking that you would leave your dog at home in the air conditioning, because the general public cannot bring their dogs with them to the dog races. The only dogs that are at the races are going to be the dogs that are entered in the race.
0: Okay, gotcha. I cannot bring Juno. She is not a corgi.
1: No. Yeah. And, you know, obviously service dogs would be able to come, but we can't have every Tom, Dick, and Harry prancing in there like they own the joint with their Fido and Fluffy, you know, because it wouldn't be too good, Bonnie. It wouldn't be too good because we have to be careful, first of all, having dogs near horses, because some horses, they're not too fond of dogs. You know, I know we've got a studio horse down there that's part of the cast on my Dave the Dog Man show, and his name's Gunther, and he's not really big on having dogs near him. He'll just use his hoof and kick him in the chops.
0: Yaya is not ready to play the horse sound effect, but we were there in spirit, Dave.
2: Can I make a sound effect by myself?
0: Sure, you can do a...
1: Oh, you did good. You're doing good, man.
2: And I was coughing, too.
1: He's got a great voice for radio, too.
0: I know. He's great. Yaya is from originally from Egypt, and he's sitting in today. Jenny's getting her wisdom teeth out.
1: Oh, that sucks. I hate getting wisdom teeth out.
0: I know. She'll be a little bit less wise, but that's all right.
1: Yeah,
0: okay.
1: I know.
0: Okay, so I don't want to run out of time.
1: That's exciting, Bonnie. That's exciting. The dog race is Fort Erie Racetrack, right? Races start at 3:30 p.m., free admission, free parking. So people need to get down there, have fun, and get a bite to eat for lunch as well.
0: Okay. Anything else you want to mention?
1: No, I think that's good. I really wanted to plug that, and I'm proud to be a sponsor once again. And I think it's going to be an awesome day.
0: Oh, I wanted to mention something, Dave. I've been watching, of course, I always follow you on every social media channel because you share a lot of, you know, great information about not only, you know, dog training tips, but also like what, you know, your dog's doing. Because you have sweet, sweet Betty, who is a lab, a golden.
1: Yes, a Labrador retriever.
0: And you have been training her to explain what you're doing. I don't want to say that you're training her to bite people, but you kind of are, right?
1: Yeah, she is trained in obedience. She's a therapy dog. We do a lot of volunteer pet facilitated therapy at local retirement homes and things like that. And of course, she's trained in obedience. She's also being trained in scent detection. And Betty has just recently started training in something called personal protection. So she is a personal protection defense dog. She has got a great temperament, a great personality. The training is not going to damper her temperament or change her personality. It's simply a skill. She will bark on command, and she will hold and detain an assailant, you know, on command, and she will release when told to let go. So she's doing really, really good. Like a properly trained protection dog is never a liability. An untrained dog is a potential liability, but a trained dog is not a liability. So when you have a protection trained dog that's professionally trained, you have an off switch. And that's what Betty has, an off switch. So I could tell her to stop, sit down, and she will stop immediately. But I encourage the listeners to follow me on Facebook, just under Dave McMahon, MCMAHON. You can look at the videos. I post them on my personal page there. And it's at Dave the Dog Man on Instagram, and you can see the videos there as well.
0: Well, Betty's doing a great job. I would feel very safe around her.
1: Oh, yeah, and I could give her to you. Bonnie, you could walk her, and she'll protect you if some, you know, if some person was to jump out of the woods and try and snatch your purse, you know.
0: Don't worry about that. I have my Juno for that. She's not trained, but I'm pretty sure she'd jump into action.
1: Oh, she would do it without the training, Juno. She's a good girl.
0: All right, Dave. I miss you. Good luck on Monday handing out the awards. I know it's a lot of fun, and we'll talk to you soon.
1: Take care, Bonnie. I hope you have a doggone great weekend.
0: Thanks, Dave. Dave McMahon, he's the owner of Dave McMahon's Dog Training Academy. That's in Niagara Falls. He's also the host of Dave the Dog Man. You can hear that right here, CKTB News, Monday nights after the 6 o'clock news. Coming up, we're going to talk about two of the major events happening in Niagara this weekend. We've got Canal Days, and we've also got Rib Fest. So stay right here. 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This is CKTB News.
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1: My favorite time of the week, we get to chat with Carmi Levy. He is our tech analyst, and we go over the top tech stories of the week. Carmi, how are you?
2: Oh, I am great. What a coincidence, Bonnie. This is also my favorite time of the week, so I'm really looking forward to it.
1: Look at us. Carmi, we had quite the bit of like Canadian news because Ottawa announced that they want to eliminate streamers, CanCon payments, provide government funding instead. Explain to me, what does this all mean?
2: Yeah, I mean, they did call it the Netflix tax. And so, you know, if you're a broadcaster or you're creating Canadian content in Canada, for example, Rogers, Bell Media, others, they have to pay into federal funding to keep Canadian productions alive. And that's been the case for decades. That's called CanCon. And that's kind of the way it's always worked. Well, internet companies, streaming companies like Netflix and Apple TV and Amazon, they haven't been subject to the same rules. They collect billions of dollars from Canadians in subscription revenue, but they don't have to pay back into funding Canadian productions. And so if we want to have Canadian stories told by Canadian storytellers with Canadian productions that are filmed right here, well, then, you know, that needs to change. And so the Online Streaming Act which came into effect a few years back, was meant to do that. And it would have required these technology companies, these streamers, to pay into funds that would have then gone toward Canadian productions. Well, they weren't very happy about that. They sued the government. It's been in court ever since. They've been pushing back. And of course, now you have pressure coming from Washington. The Trump administration calls Ottawa's attempts to make them pay, they call them an irritant. They say that it's problematic for the broader trade negotiations. So the federal government is now signaling that it will eliminate the financial contribution requirement, so they won't make these companies pay. And instead, the federal government will fund it directly, $600 million a year, every year, into the industry, and they won't require companies like Netflix to pay for it, which is great if you're a Canadian producer, not so much if you're a Canadian taxpayer, because now you and I are paying for this. But at the same time, it likely means that our Netflix bill is not going to go up, at least not as much as it would have otherwise, because we would have paid for that too. So we're backing down on all of these rules and laws that would have held tech companies accountable because we don't want to upset the American government. And first it was the digital services tax. Now it's online streaming. Next, it'll probably be online news. It looks like Ottawa no longer wants to get tough on American tech companies.
1: Now, does this mean, and I'm speaking because I am truly interested, because as a news station, we can't share information on Facebook or Instagram because of the meta ban. And I know that they brought that up with the the minister. Any news on that front? Can we get official news on Facebook anytime soon?
2: Yeah, I wouldn't call it official news. We are hearing a lot of rumor and conjecture, though. And sort of the rumor and conjecture is that Meta, which owns Facebook and Instagram, they have submitted a proposal to the federal government that would allow them to return to sharing news content on their platforms. That ban would no longer be in effect. You and I would be able to share links to things that we've put onto media websites, and you would no longer get that error message. The government has not responded to it. The government has not made a comment on it. They've not confirmed one way or the other which way they will go, whether they will, in fact, negotiate with them. But it looks like for the first time in 3 years now, Meta has actually, you know, sort of made an offer. And now it's up to the federal government to decide if they want to talk about it further. So there's some hope, kind of a light at the end of the tunnel, that maybe this sort of online news desert that we've had for years on Meta platforms like Facebook and Instagram and WhatsApp will finally be over as the two sides get together. I'm crossing my fingers, but so far nothing official, but I'm hoping those rumors are true.
1: Did you see the speech from the Canadian politician who read out quite the lengthy floor speech? And it really sounded like AI was the author of that.
2: Oh man, that was my biggest laugh of the week. So his name is Bill Oliver. He's a conservative member of the legislature in New Brunswick, and he was giving a talk in the House. And you know, they give speeches all the time, right? They stand there and they read from their notes. And he was reading. He was talking about advocacy offices. I mean, it was about as interesting as watching paint dry. And then he gets to a point where he pauses, and then he reads. And I'm quoting here. Here's a more natural flowing version of that section that reads like a legislative speech rather than a series of short points, which is like such an obvious tell that obviously a chatbot was used to write that. And we all know that if you use ChatGPT to help you write something, at the bottom of it, it usually sort of gives you an additional prompt. Like, I can do this if you want me to, you know, just say yes, and I'll write an additional summary or something like that. That's what this was. And so it was really obvious that either Mr. Oliver, and I'm guessing not because he just didn't look like a guy who uses AI or really understands it, that one of his staffers, more likely, used AI to write the speech, cut it and pasted it into a document, printed it, handed it off to Mr. Oliver. And Mr. Oliver didn't bother reading it before he went into the House and started sharing it with his fellow elected officials. And so if I'm someone who voted for him, or if I'm in his riding, I'm thinking, how is it that you represent me? I mean, you're that lazy that you phone it in using AI that you can't write your own speech. So yes, AI has a role to play in politics. And if it helps them brainstorm and come up with better ideas and all that, then absolutely, that's great. Great way to use it. But to, you know, pretend that you wrote it and you clearly did not, and then you share that in an elected house, that to me is just an affront to democracy. And this guy, he's getting roasted globally. There are headlines from around the world. I saw one in Australia where they were laughing at the Canadian legislator who clearly doesn't know how to use AI. And I think he's, you know, deservedly being roasted because, let's face it, this is not how you're supposed to lead.
1: It's like Anchorman, but with an AI.
2: That's right. Stay classy, San Diego.
1: Exactly. Oh boy, this doesn't look good. We can't do this. At least read your speech before you speak, right?
2: Oh my God, you could hear the House. The funny thing is, you can almost hear the oxygen going out of the legislature. Yet the weird thing was, just looking at him on the video, he had no idea. It didn't even occur to him that this was AI generated. He just blasted right through it without giving it a second thought, so I'm not sure what's more concerning, but obviously this guy's learned a lesson. He hasn't apologized yet. I'm still waiting for it, but I'm kind of hoping he does, because I think he certainly owes it to all of his stakeholders in New Brunswick.
1: All right, Carmi, we are out of time. It always happens so quickly. Aww. I appreciate you joining us, and we'll talk next week.
2: Thanks, Bonnie. Have an amazing weekend.
1: You too. Happy long weekend.
3: Taking a look at your weather forecast, we'll see 40% chance of showers with a risk of a thunderstorm and a low of 16 overnight. Cloudy skies into the morning, reaching a high of 25 by the afternoon, feeling like 30 with the Humidex. Tuesday, a mix of sun and cloud and a high of 27. And Wednesday, cloudy skies with 30% chance of showers and a high of 28.
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0: don't ask why. All right, time for the food professor from the Agri-Food Lab at Dalhousie in Halifax, and he joins us on Thursday afternoons. Hello, Professor.
1: Hey, John, how's it going?
0: It's going pretty good. It's been you've been on fire on Twitter this past week. There's been lots to talk about, and I've been following you, of course. You know, you and I talked about this when this whole trade war begun. I mean, our dairy board, right? You've been going on about the dairy board for forever. It could be the one thing that seems to be on the Americans. They've got their sights set on the dairy board, it seems. You think it could be a deal breaker or a deal maker?
1: You know what? I don't know, to be honest, John. I know that a lot of people are wondering what President Trump is up to and the 50% on dairy. I don't think he's after boards per se or the system. I just believe that he wants more market access for his friends in Wisconsin. I think that's really what's going on right now. And frankly, there is a market for American dairy proteins because they're much cheaper. Like, if you go to a grocery store, why would you care if your yogurt is made out of American dairy proteins half price? You're still going to believe that your yogurt is Canadian. So that ingredient market is super attractive for Americans. And so he's putting pressure on supply management because they... President Trump knows it's a hot-button issue for all of us, or at least for 9,000 dairy farmers, essentially. And so he's going to keep on doing that, and he's going to get headlines after headlines.
0: I got a text here from Diane from Niagara Falls. She says, we don't want their dairy. They shop here for dairy and beef. Any response?
1: That's the point I'm actually making, is that it doesn't matter. They won't go retail. They'll go wholesale, and Diane won't know that her yogurt is made out of American dairy proteins. That's really what they're after.
0: Yeah. And she goes on to say our dairy and meat are better without the added hormones and antibiotics. That's her next text.
1: Well, so here's the thing. About 2% of all dairy in America will use growth hormones. Most of it is not even intended to support the human chain. That's the other thing. It's a myth that is brought forward a lot by the Dairy Farmers of Canada to scare Canadians. But if you go to the U.S. and you buy dairy, you'll notice that on products, there's a label showing that there are no growth hormones used to produce whatever you're buying. And so it's a false concern, I think, for Canadians. But still, I mean, we have 9,000 Canadian dairy farms in Canada. They do produce high-quality products. And I've always said, you know, instead of allowing President Trump to dictate what we should be doing with dairy farms in Canada and supply management, why aren't we looking at changing the system to and take advantage of the dairy phenomena around the world? The world is short of dairy proteins. People want more dairy proteins. So why not produce more of it instead of just supply manage our way out of a mess?
0: You had a sit-down chat with a dairy farmer recently on your top-rated podcast. Tell us about the podcast and tell us about that chat.
1: Oh, it was great. And so

0: He's in debt for about $1.7 million. He's got 100 kilos of quotas. And he's looking around, and of course he talks to his buddies, say, well, Charlebois is full of it. He's against supply management. But as soon as he started to read some of my stuff, he quickly realized that I'm not against supply management, that I'm trying to help farmers. What's in the way are boards themselves. They don't want debates. They want a polarized debate. You're either for or against supply management. There's no nuance. They absolutely do not want nuance. Similar to what we're seeing right now with President Trump and Mark Carney, some people love and will succeed by nurturing a polarized debate. And that's exactly what we have with supply management right now.
1: Yeah, well, you're not going away. They're going to have to deal with you, and you're going to bring nuance. So eat it, right?
0: Exactly. Yeah. But it was a great conversation. And frankly, the first thing I said to him, listen, I thank you so much for what you're doing. We need more entrepreneurs. It's not easy, the dairy farm. If anybody I know, because I actually worked on dairy farms when I was a kid, it's a lot of work.
1: Yes.
0: And it's 24/7. There's always an animal that's sick in your barn. You're thinking of expanding. This guy is looking at expanding. And I said, this is great. This is what we need in our dairy sector right now, especially right now. We need to make our sector more competitive. And that's exactly it. And that's why everything I've written the last 25 years on supply management, he read, and it makes a whole lot of sense to him and to a few of his buddies. But of course, I can't name him. Because if I name him, he's going to get bullied by other dairy farmers.
1: Yeah. The cartel.
0: Yep.
1: Mark Carney, he was down in your neck of the woods, the East Coast, to finalize the premiers and their conference. And he said, quote, we're in a stronger position than we were when the trade war started. So we're in a stronger position, according to the prime minister. Do you agree with that take at all?
0: What position is he talking about?
1: Yeah, I don't know.
0: I've been having a lot of conversations these past few days, and frankly, a lot of businesses and some politicians. I was actually chatting with a couple of politicians yesterday at the federal level, and everyone's a little confused. Like, what's the strategy here? And so we're trying to open up our internal borders between provinces, and we're starting to see signs that things are moving along, which is great, and that's due to the Trump menace, of course. But on CUSMA, I have no idea what's going on. And one day, Prime Minister Carney knows that he was elected to get a deal. The other day, he couldn't be bothered talking to President Trump at all. While right now, Mexico has three scheduled meetings in July and August, and we have none, zero. And so I do wonder what's the strategy. Meanwhile, of course, we actually applied tariffs. A lot of people don't know this, but we actually did apply tariffs on canned vegetables in June. So we're applying tariffs on some stuff. We don't talk to the United States. Right now, a lot of people are wondering, okay, so what are we going to do with sectorial tariffs? Last week or this week, we learned that there's an extra 50% on dairy, cane whiskey. And that's something that was expected. I was expecting, and of course, going back to the theme song for my bit with the with the whiskey bar and the Alabama song, I mean, cane whiskey is going to be hard hit. And so when people say, well, Trump is going to really get hammered because inflation is going to go up, that's not how it works in agri-food. If you're selling whiskey to the United States, okay, and you don't know how long this 50% is going to last, what are you going to do? Mm. You're going to eat up the tariffs.
1: Yeah.
0: Canadian exporters are going to pay for that 50%, not American importers. That's one thing that a lot of people don't understand.
1: Yeah.
0: And of course, so the American

0: American importers will actually buy the whiskey and then sue the federal government for money that they didn't pay. Mm-hmm. That's the game that they're playing with Donald Trump. And that's why Donald Trump's game is incredibly dangerous on both sides of the border.
1: Love, vision, and a stunning venue. 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
7: Let's have a listen to this clip. Peter Navarro, one of the negotiators for the Americans, said about Canadian negotiators, and he's on Trump's trade team.
8: It's screwy. And we wind up with huge trade deficits. We lose jobs. Wages go down. So that's the subtext. Now, Canada, going back to the first term,
9: yep,
8: Chris, when Donald Trump got elected in 2016, Wilbur Ross and I mm-hmm. were designated as the guys to start negotiating with Canada before we got the trade representative. Yep. And I can tell you that of all the people that I've dealt with on trade, Canada, love the people, but their negotiators, some of the most dishonest people I've ever met. They stab you in the back. And what they're doing with this particular set of tariffs is they have these enormous dairy tariffs, like triple digit dairy tariffs. They refuse to back down on. They're screwing us in terms of hard alcohol. We have good alcohol distillers, and they're screwing us on auto parts, and they're doing it in a discriminatory way, which is why we're using this thing called 338, to the point where they're doing stuff to us at the same time that they're inviting the Europeans in wide open to their market. So the president says, no, this is not cutting it. And so what we did was we put tariffs on the three things in question. But because of the way it works, we had to throw in a few things like hockey sticks.
9: Yeah.
8: Okay, I did that.
9: I mean, I do think that you did allow me to do my Canadian impersonation. Yeah.
7: Is that just bravado? Is that bluster? What do you think about that?
0: I must say, I mean, I've been to the U.S. and I know that there are a lot of people thinking that Prime Minister Carney has actually made Canada look great, and he's the ambassador to the new world, quote unquote. That's not what I'm hearing. That's not what I'm seeing. We are seen as a country that has gotten wealthy because of the United States. And let's be clear here. People want to deal with Canada because we're next to the U.S. That's it. That is the reason why we're so rich. We're a rich country. We're a G7 country. If we were like out in the middle of nowhere like Australia, we wouldn't be part of the G7 at all. So our geography has served us well with the U.S. And so that's why I think that some negotiators in Canada and, frankly, some political leaders in Canada have forgotten how attractive Canada is with an alliance with the United States, not by fighting with them.
7: Yeah, former U.S. Ambassador to Canada, Bruce Hayman, who was the ambassador in the Obama years, just put out a really nice tweet about the way things used to be, and it kind of made me miss the way things used to be with classy diplomacy. You know what I mean?
0: I know. Let's be cruelly honest here, John.
7: Yeah.
0: I'm not convinced Mark Carney wants a deal. I just don't see it. And so we started this conversation. You asked me what's the strategy.
7: Yeah.
0: I don't know. I'm confused. But frankly, I'm not even sure our prime minister actually wants a deal, because we know that a polarized debate around CUSMA helps him politically. And that's the biggest problem we have. As soon as that there's a disconnect between hating Americans or hating the president versus Carney's political support, once both of them are decoupled, then I think we're going to start seeing a strategy. Until then, I don't think there's going to be any effort by Ottawa to conclude or to help or to negotiate on anything.
7: Yeah, and there's also those who say that he's just waiting for the midterms, too, because it's anticipated that Donald Trump's going to take a little bit of a skinning in the midterms, and all of a sudden...
0: So here's the other thing.
7: Yeah.
0: This drives me nuts, okay? If you understand the U.S., and I know you do, John, what makes you believe that a Democratic Congress will actually shift gears when it comes to CUSMA?
7: Right. Yeah.
0: Let's say that Donald Trump loses Congress. What are the guarantees that there's going to be a change in foreign policy coming out of Congress, both the House of Representatives and Senate? I honestly don't see it that way, to be honest. The Democrats have had a long history of protectionism, as much as the Republicans.
7: Yeah. In fact, Biden, who was very, well regarded in Canada, he didn't go easy on Canada all the time. He did publicly.
0: Not at all.
7: Yeah.
0: The only difference is President Trump's silliness around tariffs. That's really the difference. But it doesn't mean that they won't try to protect their own industry, and it doesn't mean that they won't be tough on Canada, because frankly, in the last, I'd say, 18 months, we've been acting like spoiled brats, really. I know that a lot of people don't agree with that, but that's how we're seen by many folks around the world.
7: My sample today shows that some people are starting to understand this, Sylvain, and this is interesting. 48.4% saying if they had to give Mark Carney a message, it would be, you haven't achieved what you promised. 22.6% saying, get a deal pronto. 16.1% saying, great job. And 9.7% saying, stay strong with Trump. That's what we've got so far.
0: I think your listenership is paying attention.
7: Maybe they're paying attention to you on Thursdays.
0: I'm really glad that people are starting to pay more attention to results. And frankly, I do believe that Prime Minister Carney is a smart man.
7: Yeah.
0: And he knows what he needs to do to help our economy. But right now, he needs to put politics aside.
7: Yeah, I want him to do well. I want our country to do well.
0: Of course, we all do.
7: But I made the analogy. There's this, $3.75 trillion pizza pie at the table. And, and Mexico's sitting down, and I hope they don't start eating our slice.
0: Exactly. So, I mean, the credibility that we've lost, and of course, we're now second, the second largest trading partner to the U.S. after Mexico. Mexico surpassed us 6 months ago.
7: Yeah.
0: And I have to tell you, Mexico is looking really good right now. And my concern is that we would be forced back to the table to negotiate a contract based on terms we don't agree with. So might as well take control of the conversation right now, along with Mexico, and actually figure out something to provide a certainty to the agri-food sector. I mean, just this week, Norterra, which has a plant in Calgary, closed its plant. So Norterra is a company in the fruits and vegetable business.
7: Yeah.
0: So they shut down, 58 jobs out. They're moving to the U.S. We're hearing more of these things because of the uncertainty. We need a deal. We need clarity.
7: Yeah, those are scary numbers, the amount of businesses, Canadian businesses, that are pondering moving south.
0: Absolutely.
7: And some already have.
0: And who can blame them?
7: Who can blame them?
0: I know some people will say, oh, you're a trader, you should stay in Canada. Business is business.
7: Yeah, that's right. Yeah. And for those who say, well, how can we deal with a guy we don't trust that keeps melting off? Well, all these other countries have figured it out. I'm sure we can figure it out, too.
0: Don't focus on Trump. Focus on the prize. Trump is very difficult to deal with.
7: Yes.
0: He's a pain to deal with.
7: Yeah.
0: I would want to deal with him, but he is our neighbor, and he represents a quarter of the world's economy.
7: Yeah, and that's the clear message I've been getting from a lot of economists and a lot of people in the know, is that we have to get to it. It's a certainty. They're going to be our number one trading partners no matter what. And that's going to be it's a geographical certainty. So,
0: yeah, absolutely.
7: Yeah. Okay. So 5 o'clock, we got to go. Thanks for joining us today. I was looking forward to that.
0: All right. And drink some Canadian whiskey to help our guys out there.
7: I might just do that tonight. I'm going to go out tonight and I might enjoy some Canadian whiskey. Thank you very much.
0: All right. Take care. Bye-bye.
7: There's Food Professor who joins us on Thursday nights. This is The Drive. I'm John Gonzo, your trusted voice, CKTV News.

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1: So Phil Gursky, he used to work with CSIS, and he's an author on terrorism. He's got a book called Peaceable Kingdom and a new one in the works. In fact, I guess you can access part of this book. It's called 9/11, The Unfinished Battle, Why Jihadi Terrorism is Stronger, Wider, and Far From Over. Phil, how you doing today? Let's talk about this new book.
2: Yeah, hi, John. Thanks for having me on. And thanks for plugging the book for me. I appreciate it.
1: No problem. I mean, it's 25 years now. That's why you've got this coming out in September. I guess you can get a peek at this book, though, right now, can't you?
2: Yeah, so it's available for pre-order now on Amazon, the Amazon.ca site. And if anybody, if your listeners, is interested in contacting me, they can certainly find me on online. I'd be happy to engage them in a conversation on why I wrote the book and what it's all about.
1: Yeah, so, yeah, there's a lot of books on this topic, Phil. So we have to ask, what made you write the book?
2: Well, I mean, I guess a couple of reasons, John. One, I was working at CSIS on 9/11, so I have a bit of an insider's perspective of what that day was like as somebody who was working in intelligence and working on terrorism. And secondly, and perhaps the more important reason, is that I've gotten this impression, and you and I have talked for a long time, John, about national security and stuff. I can't help shake this feeling that people think that 9/11 was somehow yesterday's event and we've gotten past that and now we're on to new challenges. And the premise of the book essentially is that, no, yesterday's challenges are today's challenges. They didn't go away. And I'm pushing back against this notion that somehow jihadis like Al-Qaeda and ISIS and guys like that no longer pose a threat, when in actual fact, sorry to spoil the ending, they pose a greater threat today than they did 25 years ago.
1: Yeah, it's probably a bit like whack-a-mole. You can call them whatever you want. You can call them ISIS. You can call them, you know, whatever you want. You can make up any name and have any group with any jihadi leader. What have we learned in the past 25 years? Has enough been done? And why does Islamic terrorism continue to put pressure on our, you know, our national security forces and our governments and intelligence services? And even though we've made some very expensive and intensive engagements to try and thwart it.
2: Yeah. Wow. What a great question. And you're right. We have to recognize our successes, right? So bin Laden's dead. Al-Zawahiri's dead. Al-Baghdadi's dead. Tens of thousands of jihadis are dead. The unfortunate part is they seem to be breeding faster than we can kill them or we can bring them to trial. And what's happened since 9/11 especially is that Al-Qaeda and ISIS have both spawned what they call provinces or affiliates in Africa and Asia, as well as wannabes even here in Canada who aspire to be like the group. And we have that kid in, I guess, young adult in Berlin, John, pledged allegiance to ISIS online. So, I mean, you know, ISIS has been so-called dead since 2019. And here we are 7 years later where a guy runs into a gay pride parade in Berlin and kills people. So the bottom line is that this particular brand of extremism has been around for the better part of about at least half a century, if not longer, and is showing no signs of going away. And part of it's because it appeals to people on many different levels. And part of it's that they're very good at propaganda and telling their story of the world and why violence is necessary to get what they think is a better world, which, of course, we would disagree with. But they've been very successful at putting out their message online.
1: And we've seen where they've attracted some North Americans, often disenfranchised teens who sometimes realize their mistakes when they're in the middle of it. We've seen some stories like that, too, haven't we?
2: Yeah, we have, but John, I mean, weren't you a disenfranchised teen? I mean, I don't know a lot about your past.
1: I never joined ISIS, though.
2: Well, that's my point. I mean, I grew up in London, Ontario, right? I had my moments as a kid, you know, rebellious and didn't like the man, I like the system, but I didn't join ISIS or Al-Qaeda either, so saying it's about disenfranchisement, yes, that's true to a certain extent, but it doesn't explain everything, because people are pissed off for all kinds of reasons, but only a very small number decide that joining ISIS or Al-Qaeda is a good idea. So I think we have to get away from this notion that, well, that they're going through a phase. No, yeah, they might be, but they're going through a phase where they think beheading you is a possible solution. And again, I don't know about your past, John, but I didn't want to behead anybody when I was living in London, Ontario in the 60s.
1: Right, absolutely. Now, when it comes to 9/11, there's a lot of conspiracy theories out there, Phil. Yeah. And every time I've looked at this, I do a truth, fact, bias, myth, and misinformation segment. I've debunked everything that's come along.
2: From, well done.
1: Based on, yeah, well, it's just based on some other people's work, of course. But there's money in conspiracy. And yeah. I even got into an argument with my brother-in-law, who's a commercial pilot, who basically told me what happened wasn't possible. And I disagree, and I back that with other experts' opinions. Yep. Just your thoughts on some of these conspiracies from 9/11.
2: Well, I think that, you know, like you said, there's money in it. People want to make a name for themselves. People want to, you know, pretend it didn't happen that way. But, you know, Al-Qaeda, the group responsible for 9/11, had been thinking about this for at least a decade before they carried it off. There was a plot, actually, even before in the 90s, there was a plot to fly a plane into the Eiffel Tower. And previous to that, there was a plot to down 11 airliners over the Pacific. So we knew they'd been thinking about it, but we just didn't grasp the possibility that people would actually deliberately fly a plane into a building, killing themselves and killing the passengers at the same time. Because historically, when you looked at airliners being taken over, John, it was for, you know, they take hostages, right? Because they want something. They want to release their brother out of jail, or they want money, or they want recognition. But we couldn't wrap our minds around the fact that people would willingly die, kill themselves, and kill innocents at the same time. So, yeah, the Al-Qaeda did this. They pulled it off. And they'd been years in the making, and they were able to achieve it, despite the fact that we were monitoring them. We knew that they had plans. We were quite sure exactly what the plans were, when they would take place, and where it would take place. And that was the failure on our part, and not stopping it from happening on September the 11th, 25 years ago.
1: And then there was the Pentagon, where people claim that where's the evidence? I mean, well, how about the deceased? Is that not evidence?
2: People disappeared. But like you say, people dismiss that, right? Well, they're not really dead. It's like when Alex Jones said Sandy Hook was fake, right? That there was no massacre of those school children by that guy. I mean, yeah, people died.
1: That cost them.
2: And people died, and you can't take that away from them. But I don't know what it is about humans, John, about conspiracy theories. Do you feel better when you have a conspiracy theory? Do you feel like you're more in control if you can explain something by a conspiracy theory? I'm not an expert in that area, so I got to be careful. But it just strikes me that people don't want to believe the facts before their eyes. And as someone who worked in intelligence at CSIS during 9/11, we had lots of facts. So we're pretty sure what happened that day. We can't share all our intelligence sources, obviously, but I think it's a pretty well accepted reality that Al-Qaeda did hijack 4 aircraft and 19 people flew those planes into buildings. Well, the last one would crash into field because the passengers rushed the cockpit. But this was a real event, and it wasn't something that we just made up to get more money or more attention.
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4: From the National Newsroom of the Canadian Press, I'm Jason White. Thousands of airline passengers are scrambling for alternatives to WestJet after its flight attendants walked off the job early this morning. Customers Carissa Fontaine and Carissa Sen say getting help from WestJet has been a challenge after repeated flight cancellations left them stranded overnight at Toronto's Pearson International Airport.
5: They just say they're on strike, they don't know how long, they can't help us, they tell us to call, but anytime you call, no one... They just hang up on you, or you can't even call their office.
4: QP says wages and compensation for ground duties remain unresolved. WestJet argues its rejected offer included boarding pay and a major first-year raise. The strike means thousands of passengers now have to try to navigate the cancellation process. Personal finance and travel expert Barry Choi argues WestJet's compensation package does not go far enough.
6: I don't know about you, but the last time I've traveled, which is quite often, hotels rarely cost less than $250. A meal for myself, unless I'm eating fast food, is not cheap either. So that compensation that they're providing doesn't go very far.
4: Choi says some experts recommend refusing a refund, as doing so could waive a passenger's rights, but he advises to take the cash. Strong winds and dry lightning have aggravated the BC Interior's already chaotic wildfire situation. The Okanagan Indian Band Reserve is under evacuation, while new evacuation orders and alerts are up near the cities of Vernon and Armstrong, BC. The BC Wildfire Service reports dozens more fires have been sparked and have expanded quickly over the past day. Montreal's Jewish community is on edge after a nighttime fire gutted a kosher restaurant. Police say the case is being investigated as arson, and all hypotheses remain on the table. But investigators have not yet determined a motive for the fire, and they're not yet treating it as a hate crime. Hundreds of protesters have pushed back against Meta's plans for a massive new data center in Alberta. Facebook and Instagram's parent company wants to build a 1 gigawatt data center north of Edmonton. The demonstrators are concerned about the data center's hunger for power and water. They also fear the expansion of artificial intelligence threatens jobs. More than 400,000 people are expected to take in the work of jugglers, acrobats, and other street performers as the 40th edition of the Halifax Busker Festival invades the city's waterfront. The six-day festival is the oldest of its kind in North America. Festival director Christina Edwards says about 30% of the crowd comes from outside Nova Scotia.
7: Certainly, if you include outside of Halifax, it's even higher than that, but certainly outside of Nova Scotia is a good portion of the attendees, and on average, we'll see 400,000 people in 6 days on the waterfront. They get paid for the tip and the hat.
4: The buskers themselves come from all over the world. This year's performers are from Japan, the United Kingdom, Australia, Estonia, Canada, and the United States. This is the Canadian Press. In sports, the Toronto Blue Jays were denied a series sweep this afternoon against St. Louis. The Blue Jays lost to the Cardinals 5-1. At the National Bank Open, Venus Williams has fallen to Kamila Rakimova in a rain-delayed first round in Toronto. Bianca Andreescu of Mississauga, Ontario, is scheduled to take on Czechia's Nikola Bartunkova at Toronto's Sobeys Stadium tonight. But rain in Montreal has cancelled tonight's match between Canada's Gabriel Diallo and Kyrian Jacquet of France. In the WNBA tonight, the Toronto Tempo are looking to snap a five-game skid in San Francisco. The Tempo head into the game against the Golden State Valkyries with just one win over their past 10 games. And first place is on the line tonight in the Canadian Elite Basketball League's Western Conference when the Vancouver Bandits host the Winnipeg Sea Bears. Also tonight, the Ottawa Blackjacks visit the Edmonton Stingers. From the Canadian Press, I'm Jason White.
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10: Taking a look at your weather forecast, we'll see heavy rain for today with a risk of a thunderstorm, a high of 23, feeling like 31 with the Humidex, 40% chance of showers this evening with a low of 16 overnight. Tomorrow will be cloudy, becoming a mix of sun and cloud later in the morning, reaching a high of 25, and a mix of sun and cloud for Tuesday with a high of 27.
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0: The White House has moved to install political warning signs outside the Smithsonian National Museum of American History. Our cultural institutions are facing what I would say is an unprecedented clash between executive power and public education. And so I don't know a lot about museums. I thought I would reach out to our good friend, president of the Niagara Academy of Indigenous Relations, Tim Johnson, for his thoughts on this topic. How are you doing today, Tim?
1: Very good, Carl. Glad to be with you and Sean today.
0: Yeah, I'm glad to have you on the program. And so I know you've been following this story with the Smithsonian and the signs. And I just wonder on a high level what your thoughts are about everything that's unfolding right now.
1: Well, I think what you're seeing is the vulnerability of the Smithsonian Institution. You know, it's an organization that has a significant prestige, reputation carried around the world. But for some folks like myself who used to work there, you understand, what the vulnerabilities are. And, pretty clearly those vulnerabilities have to do with the politics within which, the organization is embedded. And so what we're seeing now is kind of and it's been interesting because the American governance system has, in many different areas, has really just relied on trust among colleagues and people, even across the parties and all of that. You know, there was a general sort of sense of a compact, you know, that there's certain things that you don't invade and you allow people to do their work, whether it's the Center for Disease Control or the Smithsonian Institution. You allow the professionals to do the work. And it seems like that's coming under increasing attack.
0: Before we talk about the situation that we're in and sort of what led us here, and maybe even some ways that we could figure out a way to move forward, maybe for listeners that don't know, as someone that curates, that's been involved with museums and that has done this work of really archiving our history and telling the story of our past, what's the importance of an organization like the Smithsonian being able to do its work well?
1: Well, the Smithsonian, first of all, is a massive organization, right? It's got many museums and research centers, so it's really an incredible institution that way. And the whole idea behind the Smithsonian, was to diffuse knowledge, to the public, basically to educate the public. It's gained a substantial reputation throughout the world. And, these institutions are backed by the qualities of the staff and leadership that they gather around these efforts, So the Smithsonian has some of the world's greatest scientists. It has the best historians that you could imagine. There's art museums among the Smithsonian institutions. So they have curators with exceptional, aesthetic knowledge and skill of all the art history and everything. So these are really the specialists and the experts in these fields, including the historians at the National Museum of American History that's come under attack, right, by the administration. So, that's all to the good. But again, as somebody who's worked there and seen the vulnerabilities, we're aware of these sort of what I would call structural defects. It often happens when there's an agency or an organization that's really funded significantly and under the control and guidelines of a government, right? So there is not an inherently baked in independence of the institution. So, there's a number of weaknesses here. One is its hybrid public-private status. It was sort of established by Congress in 1846 at the bequest of James Smithson, who was an English scientist. But it's sort of a trust instrument of the United States government rather than a federal executive agency. So it has this interesting kind of positioning within it. Obviously, it's heavily reliant on federal funding. Congress funds about two-thirds of the Smithsonian's annual operating budget. That's, you know, that really makes you highly vulnerable. But the governance of the institution is also problematic, I would say, for actual intellectual and ethical independence from politics. And, you know, it's the Board of Regents, for example, includes lots of government officials. And, you know, sitting on the Board of Regents is the Vice President of the United States, the Chief Justice of the United States, three members of the U.S. Senate, members from the House of Representatives, you know, and then the nine citizen regents are, you know, are approved by that group, right, to serve on the institution. So in terms of its structure, it's highly dependent upon politics. And that's really problematic if you're really interested in independent, intellectual, and accurate information and knowledge that's to be presented to the public. And so that's what we're really seeing right now, is that because the executive leadership of the Smithsonian is not fully independent, that it's extremely vulnerable and weak to these kinds of political attacks that are going on.
2: No, you were just outlining, I guess, the organizational composition. So is it fair then to say that so the vice president holds the spot itself as opposed to J.D. Vance holding the spot?
1: Well, whoever is the vice president,
2: yeah, okay,
1: they are placed on the Board of Regents. And, you know, same with the Chief Justice, who could be there for, you know, until they die, right? 20, 30 years, whatever. They could be there for a long time.
2: That is absolute insanity. So there is really no separation then between the organization itself and its funders, which is, again, kind of scary, because these organizations like the Smithsonian is charged with accurate representation of history. And I guess what we're seeing right now is that history is kind of being rewritten. Or there's a caveat or an asterisk that's being put beside the history that's being written at that time.
1: Yeah, and, you know, again, it kind of, many things within government and with these structures really just are bound or glued together by trust, you know, just sort of the sensibility that people would never go too far on these things, right? And but that's being shattered, at this stage. So it's, you know, it's a really difficult challenge right now for the organization.
0: I want to talk about the potential for a culture of fear of people in leadership positions that are, I mean, it's a difficult situation to be in. When you're an expert in something that isn't necessarily of a high monetary value per se, and then you're lucky enough to have made a career out of doing this kind of work, and then you get an administration that the language out there from curators is and from other museum associations that this is an affront to independent cultural institutions. So you do have people in leadership positions that I think they're caught between a rock and a hard place. But perhaps structurally something could be done. I'm not sure. I think I'm sort of painting a picture, and I'm wondering if you can help me sort all this out, Tim.
1: Well, it's interesting when you think about the leadership team, the executive leadership team of the Smithsonian. And, you know, the current secretary is Lonnie Bunch. He used to be the director of the National Museum of African American History and Culture. Again, as part of that leadership team, you have John Roberts, Chief Justice of the United States. You also have Kevin Gover as the Undersecretary for Museums and Culture. And Kevin Gover was the former director of the National Museum of the American Indian, right? So it's interesting that all of these kinds of challenges that the White House is bringing against the Smithsonian happens while Lonnie Bunch, who's African-American, and Kevin Gover, who's Native American, are in key leadership positions, you know, at the Smithsonian Institution. So I think it's a real challenge. My sense right now, from what I'm seeing or what I'm not seeing, really is that there's probably the hope that they can outlast the Trump administration. Sit tight, you know, try to avoid the big stuff, and hopefully you can make it through, the 4-year term to get to the other side of things.

0: taking a look at your weather forecast. We'll see heavy rain for today with a risk of a thunderstorm, a high of 23, feeling like 31 with the Humidex. 40% chance of showers this evening with a low of 16 overnight. Tomorrow will be cloudy, becoming a mix of sun and cloud later in the morning, reaching a high of 25, and a mix of sun and cloud for Tuesday with a high of 27.
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0: Now, like, I guess, like, I think it's fair to say, like, all of us have experience working with boards of directors and things of that nature, and in those leadership capacities. So how hands-on would the Board of Regents be then? Would they, I guess they wouldn't push back because it's, you could see where there'd be a conflict, right? The, like, the vice president obviously isn't going to be pushing back to a directive that was given by the president.
1: The vice president, like, yeah, I mean, the vice president, the chief justice are not likely to push back on the president of the United States, right? However, you know, I think to some credit, and I know Lonnie Bunch and others, you know, have been defending the institution, and I think that's really important. But the question is really, to what extent should you really be fully coming out, you know what I mean, publicly around these issues, not just internal emails and things of that nature. But I think there is an element of fear here, and that fear is based on reality, because a lot of folks' careers and lives have been destroyed through the politics, right? You start speaking out against the administration, and then you get assaulted by you know, all manner of folks who are, you know, radical in their own ideologies and so forth. So that's the question mark for the leadership of the Smithsonian, is how much they should be fighting back and how publicly they should be fighting back on these issues. But, you know, the report that the White House produced is really amazing. I've read through it, and it's the report itself, although it claims that they're identifying ideological problems with the exhibits and so forth within the Smithsonian Institution, is itself an a document replete with ideological goals, and, right? And it just sort of runs against the grain of everything the Smithsonian has sought to do over all these years, to really deepen understanding of history. And I find it kind of interesting that they're really attacking the National Museum of American History at this stage. You know, although I think the African American and Native American museums are targets as well. But, you know, everything in their findings is, I don't know, if you were a professor or a teacher at a university, college, or whatever school, and you read this document put out by the White House, you would have to fail it. It is so abysmally, you know, incorrect in just about everything that it states. And so I'm wondering, you know, to what extent the Smithsonian right now has its scholars working on kind of refuting this stuff, you know, because it's kind of like easy to lie. It takes much more work to refute a lie. You know, the lie is very easy. But then coming back to actually correct it requires a tremendous amount of effort. And so I'm just wondering if the Smithsonian folks are actually trying to answer and correct every single mistake in that report.
2: I could talk to you forever about this, Tim. We are down to our last couple minutes. And so I think for our listeners, if you could take this last little bit and make it crystal clear, we come from a people for whom the status quo has not benefited us as a collective. And one of the ways that we can push back against that status quo that's harmed us is by simply sharing our truths. We hear this in you having worked directly with survivors of residential school, and all three of us being deeply affected by the lie that underlies the United States and America. How important is the truth when they talk about how it's an ideological capture, is the language that they've used? We're not ideologically captured. We just haven't had the space, and museums have created that. I wonder if you could speak to our listeners and maybe talk about the importance outside of this wild narrative.
1: Yeah, I mean, there's no ideological capture, right? What there is an ongoing process of research and deepening the public's understanding of the American experience. And that American experience is quite diverse, right? Has stories that for the longest time were never told, you know? And some of its museums, like the National Museum of American History, the National Museum for African American History and Culture, like the National Museum of the American Indian, all of these institutions, through its scholars and curators and so forth, are bringing out more information to the public so they have a deeper and more comprehensive understanding of that history. And again, it becomes very obvious when you begin to look into the deeper layers of this history. Slavery, for example, you know, which Lonnie Bunch's museum that he helped establish focuses on, you know, to a great effect, you know, the exhibition we did at the Smithsonian on the American Indian treaties, you know, that really spell out the history of how lands were dispossessed and so forth. It's deepening our understanding of the facts, of factual events and experiences that took place, right? It's not fabrication. And I think when you read the kind of the intentions of the report, that's where you're seeing the actual fabrication. And it's unfortunate. You know, the humanities are a challenge, right? And within the humanities, exists a history, you know, and these more artful enterprises, activities that are really important to ensuring that human beings have a good understanding of who they are, how things got to be the way they are, as a key inquiry of historians and so forth. But also, and this is what I think the other part of it that we know from our indigenous heritage and history, is empathy, right? Healthy individuals really emerge with an understanding of empathy for other human beings and other living creatures and so forth. And I see so little empathy in these efforts to sort of erase again, once again, erase or prevent from emerging the actual events of history. So, you know, it's a huge challenge for the Smithsonian right now. I'm hoping the leadership addresses this. You know, again, the Smithsonian scholars could take this apart point by point. Does that matter? It doesn't matter when you're coming up against a group of ideologically possessed people. It will have little to no effect, but it's probably useful anyway for the record, you know, to come out the other side. Now, you know, the president has certain limitations, right, in terms of what he can do or not do in relation to the Smithsonian. Doesn't have the unilateral authority to remove Smithsonian regents at will or appoint the secretary directly or order exhibits to be changed or to close museums or abolish the institution as it's funded by Congress, right? Hence the signs, to come back to the start of this conversation, hence the signage that's going up on the National Mall, right, to try to claim that these museums are biased in some fashion. You know, I used to hang out with the leadership of the Smithsonian, you know, very smart group of people, very smart, very decent group of people. And that's who I would trust in representing this work.
2: I trust that you've informed perspectives that our listeners had not thought of. And I really, really appreciate you making some time for us, Tim. Thank you so much for joining One Dish, One Mic.
1: My pleasure. Thanks, guys.

0: Taking a look at your weather forecast, we'll see heavy rain for today with a risk of a thunderstorm, a high of 23, feeling like 31 with the Humidex. 40% chance of showers this evening with a low of 16 overnight. Tomorrow will be cloudy, becoming a mix of sun and cloud later in the morning, reaching a high of 25, and a mix of sun and cloud for Tuesday with a high of 27.
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0: checking out One Dish, One Mic here on CKTV News and beyond, perhaps on the internet. I don't know. Should we post this one online, bud?
1: Why not?
0: Okay.
1: Everybody wants to see our pretty faces.
0: You're looking as beautiful as ever, Sean Vanderclist.
1: Thank you, sir. I try. Yeah.
0: What's not looking beautiful is our mother, the earth. I mean, I feel like I just dissed my mom. I don't mean it like that. I just mean, like, I don't know, man. It feels like we don't take the climate crisis seriously anymore. Northern communities are burning. We experience record flooding in this area. We have more and more unpredictable weather patterns. Science has shown us that this is what we're in for more of. And it feels like it's not enough. And so you and I, we're the last two.
1: We're like the last of the Mohicans.
0: The last of the Winnebago. Exactly. We speak for the trees. So I don't know. It comes down to you and us. Yeah. You and I.
1: It's like all problems in the world, it goes back to money. Like this is just the fundamental issue, that like the reason that climate change isn't taken seriously is because climate change is a political issue that's voted on by people, and the voters unfortunately have a short-term memory, and when they hear about deficits, they hear about being in the red, that they instantly want to make these changes, not understanding that investing in climate change is an investment. It's not a thing that's going to provide dividends right away. Is a long-term investment. Like one of the first things you learn in economics, right, is that when you start to invest, you put it in, you don't look at it for 20 years because it's going to start to grow. And unfortunately, the political climate right now is that we need the return on investments immediately. And there's also this anti-intellectual phase that's going on. Like, because I fundamentally believe, I'm not that I'm a conspiracy theorist, but I fundamentally believe that we're at the end of civilization right now, where there is this desire to go off grid. There's this desire to live independently. There's a desire to distrust institutions. The biggest thing that I struggle with on an individual level is defending institutions that have historically oppressed my people. I should not be in a position to be defending social work as an example, or history as an example, because those are the institutions that have oppressed our people, right? But here I am saying we need to trust the subject matter experts. We should be trusting the historians. We should be trusting the judicial system. Like, not to say that the judicial system has ever benefited us, but when you get to the highest level, like the Supreme Court, it's in modern times has kind of done what it's supposed to do. It's verified a lot of things that we have known and we have claimed as indigenous people. So there's this huge push to anti-intellectualism that exists right now that I just can't wrap my head around. And I don't know. I'm scared for my kids. I'm scared for the future. Not to make this all gloom, doom and gloom, but
0: I feel you on the defending institutions, and I'm an urbanist. I think that we should live in walkable cities with great transit systems and rely less on cars. I think of those Doug Ford Ontario ads right now that say, you know, protecting you from pedophiles or whatever, you know, whatever kind of fear mongering they're doing, and then people see shootings and then they're like, oh my God, like we need more cops, we need more prisons, we need more courts. And so there just is this sort of narrative that's going around. And then if you look at the stats, cars are still more deadly in St. Catharines than shootings by a lot, you know, not to draw light on that or anything or, yeah, you know, to minimize the harm that's happening, but like traffic fatalities are pretty urgent. So like that actually is where we could put resources. People dying of diseases is still more prevalent than crime. So why aren't we putting more money in healthcare? Like there are all these areas where it's like we have unlimited money for cops and jails and we don't seem to have any money for anything else. But then am I going to defend hospitals now? Am I going to defend municipalities now? Like, so it's a funny place because like in a way, like, yeah, I want transit. I want a robust transit network. I would take the train everywhere if I could. I love going to Toronto and being able to leave my car and just being able to ride around the city while someone else carts me around for, yeah, you know, a $10 day pass or,

0: or whatever. And I want it to be affordable and accessible to the everyday person. But then, yeah, here I am defending large institutions. So it does feel counterintuitive.
1: It's the weirdest thing because, we see the fundamental good. We could see the opportunity that exists, but you know, sometimes the abuse still has those memories of the abuser. And that's kind of where we're at right now. I mean, especially with climate change, like the foundation, like some of the stats that we know that exist about healthy eating was done based on experiments by the children who went to St. Anne's residential schools, right? The whole concept of how we eat, right? So we're stuck trying to defend these places that have never supported us.
0: Yeah.
1: Which, I mean, I guess in order for progress to happen, though, is we're going to have to, because we're the only ones pushing this narrative forward. Indigenous people are still the only people pushing this narrative forward about climate change, right? I mean, Justin Trudeau was maybe the last guy. His environmental minister, Mark Guibeau, ended up resigning. So I don't know. We're in a crazy time, Carl.
0: I'm glad you mentioned it. And
1: for progress to happen, though, is we're going to have to, because we're the only ones pushing this narrative forward. Indigenous people are still the only people pushing this narrative forward about climate change, right? I mean, Justin Trudeau was maybe the last guy. His environmental minister, Mark Guibeau, ended up resigning. So I don't know. We're in a crazy time, Carl.
0: I'm glad you mentioned it.
1: Mark Guibeau ended up resigning. So I don't know. We're in a crazy time, Carl.
0: I'm glad you mentioned it. And

0: beholden to this notion that we have to leave the earth itself, our mother, the earth. We have to try to leave it in better shape than how we came into it. No such mechanism exists in Western society. It never has. And at this rate, I think it never will. So
1: I couldn't agree. Sorry.
0: Oh, yeah. Sorry. You were chewing. Yep, I was trying to give you the space.
1: So for the people who are talking or the people who are listening, we're recording this at home and my mother's in the background screaming. So I had to put myself on mute there. But I mean, and that's one of the fundamental principles that I come to is that this is my obligation to look back to the previous seven generations and make those decisions for the next seven generations. Right. You always want to leave a space better off than what you found it. And I think back to the dish with one spoon wampum agreement. Like that is one of the foundational principles that I try to leave my life by, is if I can offer help, if I can offer support, I'm expected to do so. I'm obligated to do so. In anticipation of people also, like in times of need, people are also going to do that exact same thing for me. Unfortunately, though, the issue with that is not everybody has those same views as us. And that's kind of where we're at right now, is if we are the only ones contributing to society, if we're the only ones doing the benefit or trying to make the world better off, at some point you were like, well, what's the point? I mean, I'm still going to be doing this. We're still going to be doing this. But like at some point, I think this is where the Western society comes in, is that's where they're at this. That's where they are right at this point in time. It's like, well, I only have to look out for me and my own.
0: Yeah.
1: After me and my own, there's nothing else that matters.
0: Yeah. And I think, I mean, I don't want to oversimplify something that's pretty layered in terms of its complexity. I think we should talk about this a little bit more. Let's just hit a pause for a second and

0: taking a look at your weather forecast. We'll see heavy rain for today with a risk of a thunderstorm, a high of 23, feeling like 31 with the Humidex. 40% chance of showers this evening with a low of 16 overnight. Tomorrow will be cloudy, becoming a mix of sun and cloud later in the morning, reaching a high of 25, and a mix of sun and cloud for Tuesday with a high of 27.
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10: 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On

0: right, we're back. Unless you're watching this on video, then it's one continuous video. I chose the climate and connecting it to border crossing. I talked about global imperialism a little bit, but the theme that I kept coming back to is a really borrowed discahe called Western governments tyrannical. And we can split hairs about the difference between, you know, is Trump worse than Carney? I mean, I think obviously, but there is still a lot of overlap between their steadfast commitment to this economy or this justification that the powerful status quo continues to maintain its power. Meanwhile, we saw Nameguisasagagun get leveled. And I didn't even realize they're not even federally recognized. So not only does this poor community get completely leveled by something that was very preventable, but then they're not even really eligible for the kinds of supports that this community could get. And now it's already out of sight, out of mind. There's probably someone that's rolling their eyes and going, oh, okay, those guys are talking about wildfires still. What the heck? Even though the wildfires are still burning, even as we speak.
1: It's crazy too, because then we get into like a jurisdictional responsibility, and Ford literally just said the other day that, well, these Indians are a federal responsibility, quote unquote. Those are his exact words.
0: Wow.
1: I'm joking. He didn't say that. But yeah, essentially what he's saying, what he did say though, is that this is the jurisdiction of the federal government. No, talking about this community that isn't federally recognized. And so whose responsibility is it then? Right.
0: Yeah.
1: Also, at what point does humanity come into play? Right? Like, at what point do we understand that these are people that we're talking about? And if you live, I mean, the Western society is so hell-bent on having boundaries in place. This is the province of Ontario. This is the country of Canada. So if we are so hell-bent on having these definitions implemented, why not serve the people that reside in them, right? We might argue about sovereignty. We might argue about whatever. From a Western perspective, there are First Nations people who live in Ontario. Why are you not supporting them? Why are you just brushing it off to the federal government? At what point does humanity come into play? Do you consider people's humanity and just stop thinking about your pocketbook? Because that's ultimately what this becomes, right? The reason the federal government, provincial government isn't supporting is because they say they don't have the money to do so. The reason they say they don't have the money to do so is because they want to have a balanced budget for whatever the hell that means.
0: Here's a quote. I love quoting a basic call to consciousness, the Haudenosaunee Senate delegation to the United Nations all the way back in 1977. And we were tasked with explaining our worldview to the world community. And so it was put together in three parts that were very carefully constructed to talk about who we were as a people, where we are as a society, and what our vision of the future could look like. And a lot of it was a scathing critique of Western colonialism and capitalism. And so here's a quote that I think was said in 1977 or written and presented, but still holds true today. John Mohawk helped write this. And so he wrote for our Confederacy, "The problems that we are facing today as a species that inhabits a planet of limited resources arise not simply out of physical limitations, but from political realities. It is a hard fact of life that the misery that exists in the world will be manipulated in the interests of profit." We serve profit. As a society, Western societies serve profit. When Carney talks about putting the environment on hold, I don't hate the guy. I'm glad that the other guy with the cowboy suit or whatever didn't get in. The guy who couldn't get elected in Ottawa because he's like, trim the fat of governments, not realizing that he had a bunch of civil servants in his, you know, in his riding that were like, oh, I don't want to get fired and actually believe in what we do. I thought that I signed up to government to help people. And you're saying just cut us. So like, without splitting hairs about like what party's better or anything like that, consistently. We see with the BC NDP government that, like, I don't know, it feels like government serves profit. And I would challenge anybody who's ever been in government ever to come up with a different narrative. Lester B. Pearson and the Peacekeepers, maybe the NDP guy who pushed the federal government into having health care. Like,
1: Tommy Douglas?
0: Yeah, few and far in between.
1: Yeah. I mean, and that's what makes democracy so hard to believe in. Right? Is the more, because we've been doing this show for what, almost 10 years now? We're getting up there, right? But the more we look at it, the more we evaluate, the more we criticize, the more you realize how disconnected our government is from its people. and how that the only fundamental goal of the government is run very much like a business, and that's to generate profit. Or at what point does profit become, at what point do we stop thinking about money, right? At what point do we actually start thinking about providing healthcare? Like, I don't understand how healthcare is such a debated issue. I don't understand how pharmacare is such a debated issue. I don't understand why having educated citizens is such a debated issue. Like, it just makes no sense to me. I mean, you work in the college sector, like, they're defunding colleges right now. How much sense does that make?
0: And it, so I'm going to put on, we've been doing this for so long that I've grown a beard and mustache. This is just for people watching on the video. So I speak to you through my full bushy beard. But yeah, they're like, it seems weird to me that this narrative has been so successful for our whole lives. This idea that the Reaganomics, frankly, that whole notion that Reagan started, that the 10 scariest words in the English language are, I'm from the government and I'm here to help you. Like, it's so weird because, like, I don't want to defend the government, but I love public transit. I love drinking a glass of milk knowing that has been had the... how the heck regulated into it. I don't know. I'm saying it wrong. I love the fact that like I'm drinking tap water through this interview. Like, it's fine. I just walk over to the tap and I drink that water and it gives me life and vitality. This all happens because of public resources. But it's like, I think people default to public things are bad. But I especially blame, like, it's the elected leadership. I think there are a lot of people that are watching this video that, like, they may disagree with us and they may want to split hairs about this or that we said. But I think generally the people realize is that, like, we need services and public resources and these kinds of investments. And yet there's this pervasive narrative that, like, anything the government does is bad. Spending money is bad. Like what you said about healthcare, like, it does seem ridiculous to me that a nation as rich as Canada has a crumbling healthcare system. And you got, like, Doug Ford and Carney doing the Spider-Man thing where they're all pointing at each other saying, it's your fault. No, it's your fault. It's like, that's, I don't know. It's baffling to me. We're down to our last couple minutes here. So I don't know if there's a message you want to leave our listeners with other than
1: all the hair that I have left, I'm pulling it out.
0: I don't have enough stuff to.
1: Yeah.
0: It's thinning. It's really thinning. I'll be okay.
1: I know the feeling. I'm going bald up top.
0: You're receding and mine's thinning out from the middle. It's yeah, so weird. We are getting older. This is
1: colonization at its finest.
0: I blame Carney.
1: Yeah, I blame. At first I start turning white and now my hair's going. I mean, I guess the message is that we need to stop thinking about ourselves. And when you start thinking about our grandkids going forward, right? Like, think of your children's children and then their children's children, because we have a finite amount of resources. We have a finite amount of time. And if we don't start doing something now, the world is not going to make it. Our children are not going to make it. We are going to cease to exist as a people if we don't start doing something other than thinking with our pocketbooks, other than putting people in place who echo those sentiments, right? Where is the humanity? Where is the compassion? I don't know.
0: Yeah, it causes us no pain to love. And I think that's the thing, is it's easy in our time of hardship to get roped into a finger pointing, blaming sort of thing. I hate watching this Doug Ford Carney back and forth kind of stuff when they work so well together for the so-called Trump threat and the so-called tariff threat and the so-called everything. Like, they're like best buds through all of that. But then when it comes to helping First Nations people affected by wildfires, doing something to help the climate and or fixing healthcare, education, the court system, the child welfare system, and injecting life into language and culture. It's like, oh, I don't know what to do. So I just, like, there's all kinds of, like, elections coming up. It's my philosophy not to interfere in Western politics and to stay in the canoe as it were. But I do from the sidelines hope that, like, and I'll be listening keenly to say that I still want, even on a municipal level, I don't want people to be voting in people that are like, oh, it's the provincial federal government's problem. Like, it's such BS. So, but I also, lastly, like where I think I want to leave it is that I do think love is easier. I think it's easier to find things to love about each other and about our neighbors, and maybe not elected leaders or Western political philosophies, but about our communities and on a community level. So I just hope people find that love and hope for the future.
1: Where's the love?
0: Where is the love? I love doing this, but we're up on time. Sean Vanderclis, appreciate you so much.
1: Love you, brother.
0: Thank you so much, everybody who checked out the program. You're checking out One Dish, One Mic, and we're gonna call it there. Nagit with Swagwag.
1: Love you guys.

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2: From the National Newsroom of the Canadian Press, I'm Don Mitchell. WestJet's 4,400 flight attendants walked off the job this morning, halting all the airline's flights on a busy long weekend. The air carrier and the union failed to reach a new contract before the strike deadline. That caused pain for many WestJet passengers like Meshach Baba, who told the Canadian Press his trip home to Florida after attending a wedding in the Philippines became a rescheduling nightmare.
3: For the past like 5 hours, I've been trying to figure out how to get a new flight rescheduled with a different airline. I booked with a third-party company, so there's been a little bit of issues communicating with them and then communicating with WestJet. But I eventually got the booking rescheduled.
2: Meanwhile, talks between WestJet and QP have been ongoing in the carrier's home city of Calgary. At a news conference earlier today, Cameron Jones of QP's bargaining committee said wages and compensation for work being done on the ground is the biggest stumbling block.
4: We've had our priorities of unpaid work and getting a reasonable wage increase, but it's a comprehensive deal that we're looking to achieve, and that's something that our bargaining committee is evaluating at the table right now.
2: WestJet's website says the current credit hour compensation system combines flight time, ground duties, delays, and other labor into a single higher rate of pay that is then credited across the workday. Demonstrators showed up en masse in a central Alberta town today to protest tech giant Meta's plan for a massive 1 gigawatt data center. Cars honked at rallygoers waving signs in Morinville, including one showing a picture of Meta CEO Mark Zuckerberg with a message, "Expropriate the billionaire." Demonstrator Jessica Tomashiro, a resident of Sturgeon County, said she came to the rally because data centers have a huge thirst for water and electricity, and she worries that will increase her bills. Authorities say they've identified the 24-year-old responsible for the deadly mass shooting at an In-N-Out Burger in Idaho yesterday. Twin Falls police say he died from a self-inflicted gunshot wound. In an update today, Chief Matthew Hicks says an off-duty officer and a citizen actively engaged the suspect by returning gunfire towards him and believe that drove him away from the scene, preventing other casualties.
5: First responders faced what was described as one of the most chaotic instances of